0: archivist in the Diocese of St. Augustine.
1: I am thrilled because I am the steward of the oldest Catholic records in the country.
0: Inspecting the records, she has an insight into what the foundations of faith in America would have looked like.
1: St. Augustine was a really multicultural community. And so it's really clear that everybody was invited and there was a lot of evangelization that happened in this area. We have instances of people of color, indigenous, Spanish.
0: In many ways, Catholicism and how it has remained in America is an immigrant story.
2: Our current course recalls the voyages of approximately 12 million American immigrants.
0: Wow.
2: They passed through these waters.
3: Very cool that, you know, they not only came here with their faith, but then continued it.
0: Waves of Catholic immigrants from many countries were processed through Ellis Island outside New York City, passing the Statue of Liberty as they approached. For over a year now, we've been documenting this story of American Catholicism from the past to present.
4: Excuse me, does anybody want to be on TV? We're talking about Catholicism in America. You guys got some thoughts? Do we have a Catholic here?
5: We're all Catholic.
4: You're all Catholic.
6: Do you yourself, you're Catholic?
7: Totally.
6: Totally Catholic, he says.
0: In the early days of America, some Catholics may not have shown their faith so proudly. We did face forms of persecution as a religious minority, but the Founding Fathers imagined a place where all would be able to worship freely.
6: Do you find that you are able to practice your faith well in America?
7: Does it? Absolutely. Most decidedly.
0: A country that tolerates and respects different religions.
4: Are you a person of faith yourself?
8: I am.
4: What's your faith background?
8: I'm Muslim.
4: When you think of Catholicism, what do you think of?
8: I think of all the work that Catholicism has done abroad in helping the impoverished people all around the globe, you know?
0: One shining example of that, the missionary from Chicago who would shepherd his flock in Peru and ultimately become our first American pope. Pope Leo XIV has caught the attention not just of Catholics.
9: I'm not a Catholic, but I think it's a tremendous point of national pride.
10: I'm not Catholic, but I thought about converting. The Catholic faith's pretty beautiful, I won't deny that.
0: Which brings us to a question. The beauty of the Catholic faith and living it in this beautiful country, what does that look like now, going forward?
11: Can you be fully American and fully Catholic? Like, what does that mean?
12: Right, to be an American patriot and a Catholic are not in opposition.
0: Father Aquinas Gilbo is chaplain and vice president of ministry and mission at the Catholic University of America.
12: Liberty is a gift to be cherished, but it can be very easily abused and misunderstood and misused. And every American Christian has to achieve in life how bring our civic liberties and the gospel command to love together.
0: He points us to Bishop Fulton Sheen, a mid-20th century American clergyman whose fearless approach to sharing the faith captivated and inspired a national TV audience.
12: I think he had an understanding of freedom that certainly many of the founders would have articulated, that freedom is not license, that freedom is responsibility to pursue the good.
0: Over the past year, we've heard from many people. Some, though free, feel lost.
13: I currently am not a practicing Catholic. That's one thing I really miss in my life now, that I don't have like any sense of community.
0: Others are beginning to find it. And when you give it the bird's eye view, at least from Sister Mary Angela's perspective, there is much to be grateful for.
4: What do you think the state of the Catholic faith in this country is?
14: Growing and thriving. I think if I had to say something.
0: Mark Irons, EWTN News in Depth.
15: As we celebrate the 250th anniversary of our nation's founding this weekend and look at the role Catholicism has played in America's story, we are joined now by two distinguished Catholic historians. Dr. Kathleen Sprouse Cummings is the John A. O'Brien Collegiate Professor of American Studies and History at the University of Notre Dame, where she is also the director of the university's Global Catholic Research Initiative. And Dr. Christopher Shannon is an Associate Professor of History at Christendom College, where he teaches a course on American Catholic history. He's also author of American Pilgrimage, A Historical Journey Through Catholic Life in a New World. Thank you both for joining us this week in particular. Kathleen, I'm going to start with you. We

0: They were very poor. They were from countries that were seen as undesirable, like particularly Ireland in the first half of the 19th century. And then later in the 19th century, from places like Italy and southern other places in southern and eastern Europe. And then finally, they were loyal to the Pope. And anti-Catholicism in the 19th century often meant anti-papism, as many Americans believed that the Pope had imperial designs on the United States and that immigrants were going to help engineer a papal takeover.
1: Mm. Chris, on that very note, there has historically been this tension between American patriotism and Catholicism. Tell us more about that. And do you think, does that tension persist today?
2: Yeah, I think when Kathleen said, it's hard to imagine, you know, a time when, and part of the reason is because Catholics seem just so darn American now, you know, that it's hard to imagine there was a time when they were different. And I think that speaks to this issue of the tension between being Catholic in America and being patriotic Americans. Catholics are always patriotic, but they were kind of patriotic on their own terms, particularly the way that they lived their life, both their faith and their patriotism, in a kind of local urban communities that really seemed like, you know, just foreign countries to so much of the rest of America. And if there's less tension, I think, today between being Catholic and being American, it's largely because of that cultural difference and some of the religious difference as well has disappeared. And I think that's the real kind of, to me, the main kind of issue that Catholics have to think about as they look back on these 250 years and where are we now.
1: And I do want to come back to that shortly, but Kathleen, first, who are some American Catholic saints you might like to highlight for our viewers? I understand you serve as board chair at the National Shrine of St. Francis Cabrini in Chicago, the first American to be canonized a saint.
0: That's right, the first American citizen to be canonized a saint in 1946. And actually, in just a few days, we'll be celebrating the 80th anniversary of Francis Cabrini's canonization, which took place right after the Second World War. It was a time when the Europe and the world was emerging from the horrors of war, and it was a wonderful chance to celebrate how patriotism and sanctity blended in the life of this remarkable woman. And of course, Pope Leo visited her birthplace in northern Italy just 2 weeks ago. Yeah. So another wonderful opportunity. I also think, though, about the first American-born saint, Elizabeth Ann Seton, who was born in 1774, so technically a British subject. And as people who were promoting her cause like to say, Seton grew up with the nation. She converted to Catholicism and founded one of the first religious communities of women in this country, some of the first Catholic schools. And then I can't help but think of Bishop John Newman, who was Bishop of Philadelphia, and his shrine and where he lived was just steps away from Independence Hall. So when his cause for canonization was open, the Redemptorists who were promoting it often suggested pairing a pilgrimage to the Newman Shrine with a visit to Independence Hall or Valley Forge Battlefield. So again, that blending of patriotism and sanctity in the lives of these holy people.
1: That's a really fitting reminder for this week in particular. Chris, looking at Catholics in politics, Al Smith was the first Catholic to be nominated for U.S. president by a major political party, and that was in 1928, and he faced severe anti-Catholic prejudice. John F. Kennedy, of course, famously became the first Catholic U.S. president in 1961. But Chris, in order for Catholics to be accepted today into politics in particular, is it possible to see them live an authentically Catholic witness in a public position, or do they have to kind of check the tenets of faith at the door?
2: I guess option B seems to be the historical record, because on a couple of fronts, like, you can't imagine two Irish Catholics more different from Al Smith and Kennedy. Culturally, certainly, Smith came out of one of the, you know, kind of the urban ethnic world, where Kennedy was completely airbrushed, if you will, and WASP and everything, but where he went to church on Sunday. But the fact that Kennedy pretty much had to deny that his faith would have anything to do with his public life, and it says a lot. You know, it's one thing to, of course, you're not going to impose your faith on anybody, but you're saying, I can't live my Catholic faith in public. That's, again, I think very, very, very troubling. And when you look at what's happened, you know, in the last 50 years or so, you find very few candidates, certain Catholic politicians, certainly beyond the level of, say, congressmen in a local district,

0: that, to me, reflect the fullness of Catholic teaching, what's sometimes called the seamless garment or the consistent life ethic, if you will. They have to make their compromises with the two options that we have available to us. And those compromises, to me, are very compromising of Catholic teaching in various areas.
1: So that tension persists to this day. Kathleen, here we are. You know, we have our first U.S.-born Pope in Pope Leo XIV. What does it mean for American Catholicism that Pope Leo is our first U.S.-born Pope?
2: It's amazing. It was a wonderful, it is a wonderful moment for U.S. Catholics. And then from the perspective of American history, it's truly astonishing. The concept of an American Pope for most of this country's history would have been a travesty at home and an absurdity in Rome. Americans believed, again, that American and Catholic was an oxymoron, and an American Pope even more so. And then from the perspective of the Vatican, the conventional wisdom had long held that Americans weren't linguistically or culturally familiar enough with Rome in order to be elected. So when you take the long view, it's even more astonishing. And I think particularly this Pope, and when we look at his trajectory and his the fact that he spent so much of his life in South America, so much in Rome, yes, he's a U.S. citizen and a patriotic U.S. citizen and a White Sox fan and all of that. But he also views the world not primarily through an American filter, but through a Catholic lens. And in that sense, he's a member of a universal church. And it was those qualities that appealed to the cardinal electors. So yes, we should be proud that we have an American Pope. Villages and cities in Italy got to celebrate this 217 times. It's our turn. But I think we also need to remember that it's what's important is not that he's a US citizen, but that he is the leader of the world's Catholics.
1: Finally, I want to end on this note, as we are now heading into the anniversary of our country's founding. Just reflect on this moment that we're in right now. Here we are in 2026. We have the second Catholic Vice President of the United States, J.D. Vance. The first was Joe Biden. We're about to beatify the first U.S.-born bishop, Fulton Sheen. And as we just mentioned, we have the first U.S.-born Pope at the Vatican. How significant is this chapter right now for American Catholicism? Chris, I'll start with you.
0: Well, the numbers look good. I mean, everything that you just described would suggest a kind of a Catholic moment of arrival. But again, I tend to be the party poop here. That when you think of the dust up between our Catholic Vice President and our American Catholic Pope, that should give one some pause for celebration. That you know, I certainly side with the Pope in that dust up. But the fact that such a high ranking Catholic, second highest in the country, could publicly, you know, quarrel with and really kind of tell, pretty much tell the Pope to mind his own business. To me, there's kind of certainly, this is party concerns, but also the echoes of Kennedy there, that, okay, you know, I'm going to show that I can be a good American while being a Catholic by saying I am not going to follow the authority of the Pope. He's speaking on matters of life and death that one doesn't have to be a Catholic to agree with. You know, these are not distinctly Catholic issues or that stand for peace. So that's my my kind of cautionary reflection on the state of things.
1: And Kathleen, we'll end with you, a brief reflection on this moment for American Catholicism.
2: Well, I tend to be more optimistic, but I do agree with my colleague that there's a lot to lament right now. Let's just start with the beatification, though, of Fulton Sheen for a note of hope. I mean, Sheen was someone who historically was able to unite through his calling, but through his unique gifts as an orator, as a television, and before that, radio personality, was able to knit the American way and Catholic truth together in a way that was very appealing. So as we celebrate his beatification and look at his life, perhaps he can give an example of someone who really harnessed the latest technology of his period in order to spread the Catholic faith. And who are the people that are doing that today in this country? And that, I think, gives us more reason for hope.
1: That's a great reminder for us all. Well, thank you both for joining us. We really appreciate your insights. Thank you.
0: Thank you.
2: Thank you.
1: We have more July 4th Americana ahead on this edition of EWTN News in Depth. But first, some important rulings this week from the U.S. Supreme Court on birthright citizenship, immigration, an athlete to identify as transgender in school. Plus,
3: our Marcel Rage is aboard a ferry heading to Portland, Maine. It is the northernmost stop of the National Eucharistic Pilgrimage. More on the pilgrimage in Maine coming up.
4: We are on the northern tip of the St. Francis Xavier Cabrini pilgrimage route. 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
1: With the end of June comes the end of another blockbuster term at the Supreme Court. In several high-profile cases, the justices ruled on major flashpoints for our nation, from gender ideology to the White House's strategy on economics and immigration. One of the biggest cases concerned President Donald Trump's retaliatory tariffs on nearly every country in the world. The court determined the tariffs exceeded presidential powers. But in two rulings from last week, there were also wins for the administration. Justices paved the way for the administration to remove temporary protected status from hundreds of thousands of Haitian and Syrian nationals in the U.S., as well as turn back asylum seekers before they reach the U.S.-Mexico border. And in perhaps the most closely watched case this term, the Supreme Court rejected President Donald Trump's executive order seeking to end birthright citizenship, a legal principle that guarantees citizenship to babies born in the U.S. The court determined the order was unconstitutional because it contradicted the 14th Amendment, which confers citizenship on anyone, quote, born in the United States and subject to jurisdiction thereof. The decision impacts more than 200,000 babies born in the U.S. each year. The court was nearly split down the middle. Five justices joined Chief Justice John Roberts in his majority opinion. Brett Kavanaugh agreed with the court's result, but not its reasoning. Three justices dissented. In his majority opinion, Chief Justice John Roberts writes, "Citizenship, then and now, was the right to have rights to freely participate in our political community. The framers of the 14th Amendment extended that promise to every free-born person in this land. We keep that promise today." Justice Samuel Alito called the majority decision, quote, "a serious mistake" in his dissent. The 14th Amendment confers citizenship on only those children who at birth owe allegiance solely to this country. As we continue to unpack the significance of the Supreme Court's immigration ruling this week, our next guest brings a profoundly unique and Catholic perspective to the immigration debate. Paul Hunker is a partner at a Texas law firm that provides legal representation to immigrants on issues ranging from asylum and green card assistance to deportation defense and work visas and other complex immigration issues. Prior to being an immigration attorney, Paul served as the chief counsel for ICE, Immigration and Customs Enforcement in Dallas. Paul, thanks so much for being with us. Immigration enforcement is one of, if not the most, charged political topics in this country. You have this unique perspective, having defended both the government and the immigrant in this debate. Can you give us your reaction to the Supreme Court's decision to uphold birthright citizenship in the United States?
10: Yes, I read the majority decision this morning, and I was really inspired. I felt like standing up and singing the national anthem. It was a great defense of citizenship at birth, that in the United States, we're not citizens because we're of a particular race. We're citizens because we're born in the United States. I think it's a great, profound decision affirming a fundamental idea of our nation.
1: Paul, only about three dozen countries in the world offer automatic birthright citizenship, including the United States. From what you have seen firsthand, do you see that this is a right that is often abused by immigrant families? And what is your message to Americans who are concerned by that?
10: Well, I mean, certainly some people will engage in what's called birth tourism. They may come here and have a child who is a citizen of the United States when that child is born here. But I say this is, this idea of having new U.S. citizens is something profoundly good for our country, that those children can acclimate to the United States and become contributing members of the United States. And frankly, our nation needs more people. Our birth rate is declining, and we really need more people. So we should incentivize and we should support policies that give us more citizens rather than fewer citizens. Mm.
1: The Trump administration did have some immigration Supreme Court victories this term. The court ruled the president has broad, unrestrained authority to end the temporary protected status program, and the court ruled in favor of the government's ability to turn back asylum seekers at the U.S.-Mexico border. Paul, how significant are these rulings, and were you surprised by them?
10: I was not surprised by those rulings. In principle, temporary protected status is temporary, and the law and the regulations allow the administration to take it away if they follow the law and the regulations to do so. I think there were many ways the administration did not do that, so I was somewhat disappointed in the Supreme Court decision. I believe we do need a strong border, and I disagree with the decision that basically prohibits people from applying for asylum if they enter the United States illegally. I think there's better ways to do that, to consider those asylum applications on the border before those persons are allowed into the United States, adjudicate those decisions quickly. And I think that's the way to do it, to give people their due process rather than denying them due process, and often that due process and often that denial is kind of could send someone back to their country where they could be persecuted or killed on account of their political or religious views.
1: Well, Paul, on that note, I know you're a practicing Catholic. For Catholics who want both secure borders and a humane immigration system that upholds the dignity of the human person, what are immigration enforcement reforms that you would recommend?
10: Well, you definitely need a strong border for a number of reasons, and it wasn't simply the Biden administration's fault, but for a number of reasons, the border was crazy under the Biden administration. The numbers of people apprehended were like over 100,000 people were apprehended per month crossing the border, basically turning themselves in to be let into the United States. That has to stop. On the other hand, there are people in the United States that have been here many years, have significant family ties, are contributing to our country. And those people, the Trump administration is seeking to remove those people. And that's very harmful for society. Mm-hmm. So what we need is a strong border. I believe we need a reform in the law to give people that have been here a long time, that are contributing members to our society, that are not criminals, to give them a pathway to obtain their lawful status. And we need more legal immigration. We need a lot more legal immigration, Catherine. Our country's birth rate isn't high enough. We need people to come in and contribute and support the United States.
1: Mm-hmm. Paul, tomorrow on the 4th of July, Pope Leo XIV, our first U.S.-born pope, will visit the Italian island of Lampedusa, which is seen as Europe's Ellis Island of sorts. It's a gateway for thousands of migrants from Africa and the Middle East to come to Italy and Europe. Our Holy Father is expected to offer comfort and encouragement to those who are there. I'm curious, Paul, as to your reaction about this gesture from our Holy Father, and how significant is it coming from an American pope?
10: I think it's very significant. I think, unfortunately, the media often mischaracterizes these things as if the Pope is for open borders. Mm-hmm. The Pope just says countries should just let people in en masse. And that's what the church is saying. If you read what the Pope is saying, he's talking about that, for example, for people fleeing harm, that it needs to be an international solution, that countries need to get together and decide how these people that are fleeing harm can be protected, and that burden should be shared. So I think it is an important thing that the Pope is doing. I think, unfortunately, including our own administration, that people's rights are being denied. For example, when the Trump administration sent many innocent Venezuelans to a Salvadoran terrorist camp, that the Pope and the Church and our bishops are speaking out against that. Mm-hmm. And they're speaking out against an indiscriminate detentions and removals. Mm-hmm. Now, look, you can protect the border without arresting grandma selling tacos mm-hmm. on the street. And I hope that maybe in the second term, or maybe it's going to take a new president, that we could do that. We can mm-hmm. protect the border. We can have a safe community. Mm-hmm. We can remove people that are dangerous. And we can facilitate deserving non-citizens obtaining lawful status.
1: Paul, we have less than a minute left, but I want to end on this note. Our discussion, we've been talking about immigrant families coming to the United States for the promise of a better life. So as we head into this weekend and celebrations surrounding our country's founding, can you just reflect about what does make our country great today and why the U.S. continues to attract new citizens?
10: Well, I have friends like from Brazil, and they come here and they say, my kids can play in a park and they're not going to be robbed. Mm. And there's safety, there's rule of law. And I think you see that rule of law in this decision yesterday, that at various times in history, the government has exceeded their ability to regulate immigration and they've taken away rights and the courts have pushed back on that. And mm-hmm. I think that's a great thing about our country is checks and balances, mm-hmm. that we have a judiciary that can check the excesses of Congress or the president.
1: Paul Hunker, thank you so much for your insight and for your time. We appreciate it.
10: Thank you, Catherine.
1: In other high court news, on Tuesday, their final day of opinions, the justices determined states can't prohibit biological males from competing in women's sports. The court rejected arguments that Title IX requires schools to let males play in women's sports and ruled safety and competitive fairness are important interests of equal protection. Mary Rice Hassan is senior fellow at the Ethics and Public Policy Center and co-founder and director of the Person and Identity Project, notes 27 states have enacted laws protecting women's sports.
6: This opinion says you are standing on solid ground. This is not discriminatory. This is, in fact, the intent of the law. It does say something also to those 23 other states that do not have similar laws that restrict participation in female sports to females only. I think what my hope will be that there will be a rise in activism within those states to say, to push the legislatures to enact laws that really will secure women's sports for women.
1: The court ruled 6-3 along ideological lines with only partial dissents from the three liberal justices. Earlier this year, the Supreme Court struck down a Colorado law that prevented Christian counselors from helping minors struggling with unwanted same-sex attraction. This week, the justices agreed to hear another case concerning gender, and this one involves parental rights. A group of parents have sued the state of Washington over a law that does not require parents to be notified if a runaway child is seeking gender transition procedures. The Supreme Court will decide whether those parents have legal standing and can proceed with the lawsuit. Oral arguments will take place sometime next term, which begins in October. And of course, EWTN News will remain on the Supreme Court beat to provide Catholic analysis, focusing on those decisions with direct significance to Catholic Church teaching. News headlines are next in the Week in Review.
11: I'm proud. I'm proud. I was born and raised here. I believe in our ideals.
12: I've instilled patriotism in my daughter. I grew up in a military family, so patriotism and pro-America is instilled in me.
8: The Founding Fathers declared independence with a firm reliance on the protection of divine providence. Join the faithful of Washington, D.C. as they offer prayers and thanksgiving for God's continued blessings. EWTN takes you to the Basilica of the National Shrine of the Immaculate Conception for Holy Mass on the occasion of the 250th anniversary of the Declaration of Independence, Saturday at 6:30 p.m. Eastern on EWTN.
1: A desperate search and rescue mission in the wake of Venezuela's devastating earthquakes tops the Week in Review. More than a week after two historic quakes hit the city of La Guaira and surrounding areas, hopes of finding survivors fades with each passing hour. Apocalyptic scenes from the ground of Venezuela as civilians search rubble for friends and families with bare hands and shovels. More than 2,200 people have died and tens of thousands are still missing. Though Venezuela is rich in oil, a severe gasoline shortage means crucial heavy machinery cannot be used to help sort through debris. Thanks to the persistence of locals and the help of international aid workers, survivors continue to be found even days after the earthquakes. But a search and rescue specialist from the United Nations warns time is running out.
13: Most rescues take place within the first 3 days. There is a subsequent window between 3 and 7 days where search and rescue operations are still possible, though the probability of success drops significantly. While there are documented cases of people being found after 7 days, those would be miraculous rescues.
1: Many Venezuelans have expressed frustration at the authoritarian government's failure to quickly and adequately respond to the disaster and say locals and international agents have taken the brunt of the humanitarian response. The earthquakes have compounded an already dire economy and political turmoil. Talks between the U.S. and Iran appear back on track after the two countries exchanged attacks across the Persian Gulf earlier this week. U.S. jets struck Iranian military targets near the Strait of Hormuz after Iran attacked a Panama-flagged tanker. Tehran answered with strikes on U.S. infrastructure in Kuwait and Bahrain. But even as the waterway remains a key sticking point, American and Iranian officials noted successful indirect talks in Qatar on Wednesday. Vice President J.D. Vance told reporters that discussions are centered around traffic through the strait, and the much more complicated issue of Iran's nuclear program will be discussed later.
14: We've got now oil at $68. We've got gas prices starting to come down, but really just ensuring that we continue to make the progress on that. And that's what they're focused on. And then, you know, we're going to obviously we're worried about the nuclear issue. We're going to start talking about that. So right now the talks are going well. It's still pretty early, but talks are going well.
1: Tomorrow, Iran will begin nearly a full week of funeral ceremonies for its former supreme leader, Ayatollah Ali Khamenei. The Ayatollah, whose brutal regime stamped out widespread protests earlier this year, was killed in late February during the U.S.-Israeli strikes. Tehran has warned Washington and Tel Aviv of, quote, harsh and regret-inducing responses if they attack the country during the funeral. A study has found that more than 2 million troops have been killed or wounded in the war in Ukraine, a grim milestone in a conflict that has raged on for more than 4 years. Russian troops account for more than 1.4 million of those casualties. Moscow has been able to maintain its troop levels by enlisting felons and debtors, deploying soldiers from its ally North Korea, and carrying out its first draft since World War II. The figures highlight Russia's halting progress in Ukraine, but completely accurate estimates remain uncertain. Ukraine does not disclose its numbers, and Russia is believed to undercount. Despite repeated warnings from Rome, the Society of St. Pius X, or SSPX, has consecrated 4 bishops without a papal mandate. The Vatican has confirmed those 4 bishops, as well as 2 other bishops who participated in the consecration, have committed an act of schism, and they, along with clergy and lay faithful who adhere to the traditionalist group, are excommunicated. The consecrations took place in front of thousands in Econ, Switzerland on Wednesday. The Vatican has issued several warnings to the SSPX to pause its plans. Pope Leo XIV himself made a final appeal to the society the day before the consecrations to change course because, quote, to tear the seamless garment of Christ is a sin of extreme gravity. The excommunication now means any SSPX weddings or confessions are invalid. Dr. Matthew Bunsen, editorial director of EWTN News, emphasizes that Pope Leo's approach to the SSPX is similar to his predecessors.
15: We have seen popes reaching out consistently. Pope Leo XIV has again made appeals. He has asked for dialogue. So he has gone out of his way to try to prevent this from happening. This is about authority. And from that standpoint, those who do these actions incur automatic excommunication from the church.
1: The SSPX, which has long held doctrinal differences with the Second Vatican Council, announced the illicit consecrations earlier this year, arguing that they were necessary to ensure the group needed to ordain new priests and replace surviving elderly bishops. Rome offered to reopen dialogue with the society if they did not move ahead with the ceremony, but the SSPX declined. On Thursday, shortly after releasing its decree of the excommunication, the Vatican also shared the procedure for SSPX priests and lay faithful to return to Catholic communion. To learn more about the Vatican response to the SSPX and what it means for the lay faithful, go to EWTNnews.com for in-depth explanations and analysis. Pope Leo bestowed a pallium on 35 new archbishops this week, including four from the United States. This special vestment has ancient roots and symbolizes pastoral authority and unity with the Pope. The Holy Father bestowed the pallia on the archbishops during Mass for the Solemnity of Saints Peter and Paul on Monday at the Vatican. The small garment of white wool with black crosses reflects the archbishop's role as shepherd of his flock and his unity with the Pope. You can see the Holy Father, and now these archbishops wear the pallium around their neck when they offer Mass. Among the four Americans who received the pallium are Archbishop Ronald Hicks of New York, who reflected on the special moment with EWTN News.
16: Being in his presence and praying to the Lord through the Holy Spirit as that pallium was put on me, I was filled with joy and awe, a sense of humility, a humbleness, just who am I? I am not worthy. Some of those things, and at the same moment of feeling this bond of unity with him and this beautiful call that I've received, it was awe-inspiring. It was overwhelming in a beautiful way.
1: The other three American archbishops who received the pallium this week are Archbishop James Golka of Denver, Archbishop James Checchio of New Orleans, and Archbishop Mark Rivetuso of Mobile, Alabama. For centuries, popes have annually given the pallia to newly appointed archbishops in Rome. Pope Leo has returned to this tradition after his predecessor, Pope Francis, decided to let apostolic nuncios bestow the vestments on archbishops locally. We go to New England's Pine Tree State next.
17: While we were walking with the Eucharistic processions and in the masses and the adorations, we just saw this peace, and it's beautiful to see.
18: Peaceful life in the state of Maine, enhanced by the true presence of Christ. We are on the pilgrimage trail when we return.
19: The Holy Father's prayer intention for the month of July is for respect for human life. Let us pray for the respect and protection of human life in all its stages, recognizing it as a gift from God.

0: Hello, family. Over four decades ago, EWTN began its mission of sharing the truth of our Catholic faith with the world. Today, that mission remains unchanged. Every day, lives are transformed through the stories we tell, the masses and devotions we share, and the way we frame world events through the lens of the Catholic faith. But the world of television and media has changed dramatically since EWTN began broadcasting in 1981. 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Over the past 2 years, and because of your support, EWTN has been responding to the dramatic changes in technology and media that are reshaping how people of every age discover and consume content. We've been making investments that are essential to ensuring that EWTN is able to continue reaching souls wherever they are, on streaming platforms, mobile devices, digital channels, and through our international affiliates, while delivering the same faithful Catholic programming you expect from EWTN. 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
2: Today is my 60th birthday. Thank you. And I could not think of a better way to celebrate my birthday, a milestone, than to be part of this procession, to worship and adore the living Jesus Christ.
3: Catholics in Maine came out to welcome and process with the true presence of Christ in the Eucharist on the northernmost part of this summer's National Eucharistic Pilgrimage. The journey on the St. Francis Xavier Cabrini route nears completion this weekend in Philadelphia. After reaching Maine and then processing south this week through Massachusetts and Rhode Island on its way to its final destination this July 4th weekend in the city of brotherly love, the birthplace of America. EWTN News in-depth reporter Roselle Regis made the trek up north to Maine, where she found Catholics there pleased that pilgrimage organizers decided to include a state considered one of the least religious in America today.
4: But we just wanted to come down and be part of this bigger Eucharistic pilgrimage with all these young, wonderful young people and just celebrate Jesus.
5: Barbara and Owen Loeb drove 3 hours to meet the National Eucharistic Pilgrimage at its northernmost stop.
4: How does it feel to be a part of it? It feels really wonderful, very fulfilling, very Catholic.
5: Known for its vibrant historic waterfront, fishing wharfs bringing in fresh seafood, and boats traveling to and from surrounding islands. This is Portland, Maine. Processing through downtown, passing many shops and offices, and curious faces, the Blessed Sacrament, front and center.
6: This is really nice. If it reminds anybody that they are loved by God, I'm on board.
4: And how does it feel that the National Eucharistic Pilgrimage is here in Portland, and we're processing through downtown?
6: Going downtown was lovely. I mean, it really... people were watching. People came out of their houses even to watch. I don't know, I did it because it's action. Prayer is really important, but we must put it together. He
7: is King. He is alive. Hallelujah. It's alive. Amen.
5: Among the many participants was Lynn Levasseur, who was part of a group called Disciples of the Eucharist.
7: We are in love with the Eucharist, and it is our hope that here in Maine, people will also become more in love with the Eucharist. We've been told many times by our pastors that Maine probably has the lowest rate of believing in the true presence. And as time has gone on, we are the less churched as well. And so it is my mission and your mission to bring the good news that you are loved and you are always welcomed home.
8: Exactly. Same mission.
7: Amen.
5: Levasseur wants to bring people back to Christ. In a state, Pew Research Center ranks as one of the least religious in the nation, with 2 out of 5 Maine adults identifying with nothing in particular.
8: Do you believe people should know more about the true presence of Christ and the Eucharist?
9: Exactly. You can see when the people see the Christ, this procession, they just stand where they are, you know, to see what is going on. Some people, they ask, we just explain, but, you know, they are very happy, I can tell. Yeah.
8: Hopefully we change some hearts today.
5: Adoration was held in many of the parishes in Maine, with some of the churches holding other events, such as a sacred music concert. And the Traveling Shroud of Turin exhibit. At the Cathedral of the Immaculate Conception, the pilgrimage had a special welcoming committee greet them, the children from the church's summer immersion program.
10: So the children were really excited to greet the Eucharist, and it was really beautiful because I said, what should we do when the Eucharist passes by? And they're like, we should kneel. So it was really beautiful. So they each had flower petals, and they tossed the flower petals so that when Bishop Ruggieri was carrying the monstrance with the Eucharist, they were walking on a bed of flower petals.
5: As the director of faith formation at the Diocese of Portland, Maine, Avery Felicia incorporates daily adoration in the children's schedule and hopes that it may bear fruit one day.
10: I think they do start to recognize that they can come to Christ in the Eucharist and pray and talk to him like a friend. And hopefully that will continue throughout the rest of their lives, that they feel really familiar with him.
5: After Mass was held, a larger Eucharistic procession. The faithful walked with Jesus from the cathedral to the Casco Bay Terminal, where a ferry was waiting to take them to Peaks Island. Once known as the Coney Island of Maine, Peaks Island is the most populous island in Casco Bay, with a close-knit community of more than 1,000 year-round residents.
11: We are on a ferry to Peaks Island. The Blessed Sacrament is behind me, leading the way, and as you can hear, the singing and chanting hasn't stopped.
5: Once on shore, the Eucharistic procession continued, leading the pilgrimage to St. Christopher Church, a parish offering a spiritual home for both locals and seasonal visitors.
12: What I love most about the pilgrimage is just having all these people here and to be able to process down through Portland and then on and Peaks Island as well was really kind of a blessing. And it was neat because a lot of people came out of their houses and were on the porches and they were clapping and cheering us on.
5: After adoration at St. Christopher Church, right outside, a cookout and social with the locals. There we met a group of sisters who drove 7 hours from northern Maine to be part of the National Eucharistic Pilgrimage.
13: Well, every year, for the last couple of years, the sisters have been trying together to do a little pilgrimage somewheres. And this came up, and we felt that our nation really needed prayers.
5: Sisters Barbara Roy and Verona Martin said their mother had a great devotion to the Eucharist. So in her memory, and to keep the faith alive for many generations to come, they make it a family tradition to attend adoration together at least once a month.
14: Jesus wants us to spread the faith, and this is one way of doing it, you know, getting people closer to the Eucharist. I think it's probably the most important.
5: They pray that the National Eucharistic Pilgrimage will change many hearts along the way. Rosal Regis, EWTN News in Depth.
3: And now, onto Philadelphia, the last stop of this 2026 National Eucharistic Pilgrimage, a fitting ending in the very city where the Declaration of Independence was signed on this 250th anniversary of our nation's founding. We are joined by the leader of this weekend's festivities, the Archbishop of Philadelphia, Archbishop Nelson Perez, to give us a preview of the big event. Your Excellency, thank you so much for being with us. How are preparations going ahead of this big pilgrimage finale in Philadelphia this weekend, and how are you feeling about it?
15: Catherine, I'm super excited and privileged for the Church of Philadelphia to receive our Eucharistic pilgrims and to adore the Lord in the Blessed Sacrament, who walks with us and accompanies us in life. Such a beautiful, beautiful moment for the Church in the United States, but in particular for the Catholic Church of Philadelphia, and we're ready to go.
3: That's amazing, and it is fitting for this pilgrimage to conclude in Philadelphia this 4th of July weekend on the anniversary of the signing of the Declaration of Independence. And Your Excellency, Philadelphia has a rich Catholic history as well. Can you just reflect for a moment on the role Catholicism has played in the city and in the Archdiocese?
15: The Church of Philadelphia is strong in its Catholic faith and its Catholic culture. It runs through the veins of everybody here. It's one place in the country where even non-Catholics refer to where they live by the parish in which they live. It's an amazing reality culturally. So the presence of the Church in Philadelphia has been for, 200 years close, just lies at the center. You know, our own cathedral lies at the very center of Center City. It's just a beautiful presence of the Church here, and the work of the Church, a charitable work of the Church, of wonderful faith-filled people that we'll see come out to adore the Lord and walk with Him.
3: Mm. And the lives of saints have walked along in Philadelphia as well, which is just a great reminder for us in the present day. And Your Excellency, it was announced this week that Pope Leo will offer a message at the close of the National Eucharistic Pilgrimage. How significant is it that our Holy Father is participating in this way? And do you have a sense of what his message will be?
15: I am so profoundly grateful to the Holy Father for his willingness to give us this message to the pilgrims and the Church at large in the United States. It's a sign of his love for us, his care for us, and his walking with us along with our Eucharistic Lord. He was so gracious in doing that. And I'm sure he will call us to pray for the Church, to pray for peace, which is at the heart of his pontificate, peace in the world, and also cling to our Eucharistic Lord, cling to him, because he is the source of our life, the summit of our life in the Eucharist, and we're so incredibly blessed to have him here through this message. Yeah. Here in the city, as you said, the city of two saints, St. Catherine Drexel, St. John Newman.
3: Yeah, and of course, our Holy Father has his own Pennsylvania connection as well, being a Villanova alum, so that makes it also extra special.
15: That makes it very special.
3: Your Excellency, I do want to ask this. We are in the midst of an extreme heat wave here on the East Coast. Any concerns for how that might threaten Eucharistic pilgrimage plans, or anything that you want to be sure to share for pilgrims who are planning to be there and might be concerned about that?
15: Drink a lot of water. Mm-hmm. And it's an opportunity to, it might be a little hot, but it might be an opportunity to include in our prayer that sacrificial offering for peace in the world, for peace in our hearts, for a deepening of our love in the Eucharistic Lord, who I'm sure when he walked the earth, he also walked in the heat as well.
3: Mm. Great reminder. Stay hydrated and provide that witness to the world. Your Excellency, as the 2026 National Eucharistic Pilgrimage winds down to a close, can you take a moment and speak about the importance of Eucharistic processions, the kind of good fruit that comes from this specific type of public witness of faith and of processing with our Eucharistic Lord?
15: Well, following the celebration of the solemn mass on Sunday at our cathedral, yes, we're going to walk 2 miles from saint to saint, from the Shrine of Catherine Drexel to the Shrine of St. John Newman. Processions are very special in the Church. It's not a parade, and it's not a walk. It's a procession, because we're all on a journey. We're all on a journey to heaven. We're all on a journey to that Eucharistic banquet in heaven. So we're all, every day, every hour, every moment, we're on a journey. But the Lord journeys with us, and he walks with us. And that's the beauty of procession. It's a deeply spiritual reality. It's almost living again the walk of the journey of the disciples of Emmaus, right?
2: Yeah.
15: That they were walking. They were walking past, you know, sad. And Jesus begins to walk with them. And he says to them, like, what are you talking about? Because we're all talking about things in our heart all day long. And the Lord wants to know that. Because we're on a journey. We're on a journey to the Lord. But he walks with us, sometimes in front of us, leading the way, sometimes behind us, pushing us forward, most of the time just walking right next to us.
2: Mm.
15: So this journey, this pilgrimage, and this procession are a symbolic reality, an external sign of what really is our life as Christians on a journey. So it's very beautiful.
2: That's
15: and
2: a great
15: that we don't
2: reminder.
15: Walk alone.
2: That's such a great reminder. Our Lord is, he is with us. You know, and those who process are impacted and bystanders as well. Finally, Your Excellency, as we celebrate America's 1776 founding this weekend, what role do you think the Catholic Church has in the U.S. today in 2026? What kind of witness do you think American Catholics are called to be right now, especially amid the modern day challenges?
15: Without a doubt, in union with our Holy Father, to work, to call for peace, to be that prophetic voice, especially for those that are voiceless, for those in the womb, for those, for our immigrants, for our poor, for those who really need the presence of Christ through the church.
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15: Opportunity to give witness to Christ in the world, especially to those who were most close to him.
2: Mm-hmm.
15: And those that were poor and having a rough time, he had a special place in his heart. For those that he wanted to bring close to him. And the church is an instrument and a sign of that wonderful Sacred Heart of Christ that continues to be powerful and vibrant and has been and will always be for all of us, including ourselves.
2: Yeah. Archbishop Perez, thank you so much for joining us this busy week. We are so looking forward to this weekend. Thank you so much.
15: Thank you so much, Catherine. We'll be praying for all of you. Thank you so much.
2: Likewise. Thank
15: God
2: you.
15: God bless you.
2: EWTN invites you to be part of the concluding festivities of the 2026 National Eucharistic Pilgrimage. The closing Mass will be celebrated at 11 a.m. Eastern this Sunday at Philadelphia's Cathedral Basilica of Saints Peter and Paul, followed by a 2-mile Eucharistic procession through downtown Philadelphia beginning at 12:30 p.m. Eastern. And then we'll conclude with a benediction at the National Shrine of St. John Newman at St. Peter the Apostle Church. Tune into EWTN for full live coverage beginning at 10:30 a.m. Eastern this Sunday. I will be here along with my co-hosts, Dr. Matthew Bunsen, editorial director of EWTN News, and Father Aquinas Gilbo, chaplain and director of campus ministry at the Catholic University of America. And that is a wrap on this edition of EWTN News in Depth. I'm Catherine Hadrow. We hope to see you again same time next week for more news and reports important to your Catholic life. Until then, God bless.

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2: Welcome to a special edition of EWTN News Nightly dedicated to America's 250th anniversary. I'm Veronica Dudo in Washington, D.C. Nationwide, communities are celebrating July 4th with patriotic parades, backyard barbecues, and of course, fireworks. But this year marks a major milestone. 250 years ago, the Continental Congress adopted the Declaration of Independence. In it, Founding Father Thomas Jefferson wrote, "We hold these truths to be self-evident, that all men are created equal, that they are endowed by their Creator with certain unalienable rights. A reminder that rights and liberties were not state-given, but God-given." 250 years ago, a young nation promised freedom for all who sought it. Pope St. John Paul II defined freedom not as the mere ability to do whatever we want, but as the moral right and responsibility to do what we ought. I recently visited the St. John Paul II National Shrine to learn more about the man originally named Karol Józef Wojtyła and his impact on the U.S.
3: Pope St. John Paul II's journey from a small town in Poland to the chair of St. Peter reshaped the 20th century and inspired millions to believe that freedom rooted in truth can overcome even the most powerful oppression. During his monumental pontificate, he embarked on 5 pastoral trips and 2 memorable stopovers in the United States.
4: Here, I wish to state again how greatly I value your institution.
3: To celebrate the 250th anniversary of the Declaration of Independence, the St. John Paul II National Shrine in Washington, D.C. created an exhibit chronicling the saint's reflections on the United States of America during his visits.
5: So he had lots of reflections on the history of the United States, what it means to celebrate our founding, his words on that matter, on those matters, are relevant today.
3: In 1979, Pope John Paul II embarked on his first apostolic trip to the United States. In New York, he addressed the United Nations. He celebrated Mass for 80,000 people in Yankee Stadium. He hosted a music concert for the youth in Madison Square Garden. And in Battery Park, he delivered one of his most iconic speeches discussing freedom and humanity.
4: On this boat, I wish to pay homage to this noble trait of America and its people, its desire to be free, its determination to preserve freedom, and its willingness to share this freedom with others. My ideal of liberty, of freedom, remain a moving force for young nation and for your nation and for all the nations in the world today.
2: So being on the staff here, putting this exhibit together, you were also in Miami. Tell us about that experience.
6: Yeah. Well, I was part of the choir for the Papal Mass that was out at Tamiami Park, and there were 200,000 or 300,000 people gathered for the Mass. And I was one of 1,000 voices that we sang for Pope John Paul II, but it was just a beautiful experience.
3: In Miami, the trip officially commenced as a state visit where President Ronald Reagan and the First Lady greeted the Holy Father, who represented a profound symbol of hope and religious freedom.
7: By the hidden and kindly mystery of God's will, a supernatural solidarity reigns among men. A consequence of this is that one person's holiness helps others. Today, Americans feel this solidarity, and we thank you for the courage and sanctity, the kindness and wisdom with which you have done so much to help our troubled world. On behalf of all Americans, your holiness, welcome back.
3: The Polish-born pontiff witnessed war, lived through both Nazi occupation and communist oppression, and eventually helped bring down one of history's most oppressive systems, atheistic communism in Eastern Europe. For him, freedom was never an abstract concept. It was a gift from God, and he saw in the United States a nation uniquely positioned to protect that gift as long as it remained anchored to the truths that inspired its founding. In Miami, Americans and the world listen to the words of a future saint.
8: The great document, the Constitution of the United States of America, I willingly join you in your prayer and thanksgiving to God for the providential way in which the Constitution has served the people of this nation, for the union it has formed, the justice it has established, the tranquility and peace it has ensured, the general welfare it has promoted, and the blessings of liberty it has secured. I join you also in asking God to inspire you as Americans who have received so much in freedom and prosperity and human enrichment.
3: In 1985, Pope St. John Paul II created World Youth Day. He frequently credited young Catholics for their enthusiastic response, prompting a reoccurring global tradition that continues today. Here, he traveled to Denver, Colorado for the 1993 World Youth Day, the first ever held in North America.
9: In the name of the Father, and of the Son, of the Holy Spirit, I say you good morning.
10: It was a great experience for me where I really got to know John Paul II better. Not that we had a sit-down conversation, but as it said, it's true. You could be in a crowd of a million and feel like he was talking to you.
3: Now, there is an iconic moment where he says, John Paul II loves you. Were you a part of that? And tell us what it was like.
10: Of course. Well, it was the whole

0: for truth. Do not be afraid to follow Christ.
1: My prayer for all of you, dear people of America, is this. The Lord bless you and keep you. The Lord let his face shine upon you and be gracious to you. The Lord look upon you kindly and give you peace. God bless America.
2: While many came to the New World from England seeking religious freedom, Catholics long faced persecution in the 13 colonies. That meant they were forced to worship discreetly and at times even in secret. As EWTN's Catherine Hadro explains, one church in St. Mary's County in Maryland managed to survive those challenges as well as stand the test of time.
3: This is St. Francis Xavier Church, the first established church in the 13 colonies, built by Jesuits in 1731.
4: It was built during a time when there was a lot of persecution of Catholics in Maryland. Catholics were not allowed to build churches. And so this was originally built as just sort of a meeting house that didn't have a steeple. It didn't have the vestibule or the sacristy. And then those parts of the church were added on later. So it's sort of built in pieces, which gives the church kind of a unique appearance.
5: These are the pictures that we have of St. Francis Xavier. This is the oldest picture here from the 1880s. And then you can see that they were farming right up the front of the church. And then this is the early 1910s.
3: This is why this place is so sacred. It was the only space where Catholics could practice their faith without drawing attention to themselves.
5: For that period between the beginning of Maryland and the Revolutionary War, they only had 40 years that Catholics could openly worship. Not until the Declaration of Independence could they then openly worship in the United States at that point.
3: This church also served as a place to discuss the Revolution and other important matters.
5: You sit in here in this pew and think about, through the years, the Revolution was talked about in this place. Slavery was talked about in here. The war between the states was talked about in here.
3: It was this search for religious freedom that motivated Catholics to support the Revolution. The manor house, where the Jesuits lived in community, was transformed into a hospital during the war. 50% of the soldiers there were Catholic. It has been 250 years since the Declaration of Independence not only freed this country, but also gave freedom to the members of our church.
4: Many of the families here today have roots, very, very, very deep roots in this area and in this parish, where their families have been members for many generations. This is, yes, it's a very historically significant place and historically significant building, but it's also, a place with a very active and vibrant and faithful practicing, Catholic community here as well.
3: As you look at St. Francis Xavier's intimate church in St. Mary's County, it's a mix of past and present. But one thing is a constant. The love and protection of our Lord will always stand the test of time. Catherine Hadro, EWTN News Nightly.
2: We have a lot more still to come on this special edition of EWTN News Nightly. Secret Catholic. Did George Washington convert to Catholicism before his death? We investigate. And the story of how one Irish Catholic man designed the White House.
6: Hello, family. I'm Montse Alvarado with some great news. EWTN's National Catholic Register has a new look. 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
2: President George Washington convert to Catholicism on his deathbed? That's been a question for over 200 years. Since the time of his death, there has been whispers that the lifelong member of the Church of England had a conversion. Capitol Hill correspondent Eric Rosales explores this question. So, Eric, what did you find out?
3: Good evening, Veronica. Secular historians say that there is no verified proof that George Washington ever converted to Catholicism on his deathbed. But we have to remember, Catholics faced extensive persecution in the American colonies during the 1700s, largely driven by Protestant prejudice. Catholics were banned from holding office, and in places like Maryland and Virginia, faced restrictions on even worshiping publicly. But Washington's own slaves tell a different story.
4: So where it comes from are these stories that were passed down primarily among the descendants of enslaved men and women of Mount Vernon that talk about the night that George Washington died, that there was a Catholic priest. Some accounts say it was Father Leonard Neal. Some accounts say it was Father Francis Neal. They were brothers.
3: Father Leonard was the Bishop of Baltimore at the time, while Father Francis served as pastor at St. Mary's in Alexandria, Virginia. The American Catholic Historical Researchers from 1900s sheds even more light on the episode. Quote, one of the old Jesuit fathers from the mission on the Maryland side was found, taken over the river to Mount Vernon, where he went at once to Mr. Washington's room and remained there with him 3 hours. When he left, he seemed much gratified and said to those about him that there need be no more apprehension for Mr. Washington, as the future of his soul was secure.
4: He allegedly wrote a letter to the Jesuit provincial, detailing what had happened that evening and sent it to him, but with the instructions that this letter is not to be opened until you and I have both passed away.
3: But even if the letter exists, it's been lost. Descendants of slaves also say Washington had a painting of the Blessed Virgin Mary in his Mount Vernon home.
4: Again, these oral traditions that came from enslaved people at Mount Vernon, that George Washington would make the sign of the cross before meals, a very Catholic gesture.
3: Whether or not you believe the rumor that George Washington converted to Catholicism on his deathbed, one thing is for sure. He was a friend of the Catholic Church. A matter of fact, he gave a donation to Colonel John Fitzgerald for the building of the first Catholic church in the Commonwealth of Virginia. That church is now known as the Basilica of St. Mary here in Alexandria, Virginia.
5: Really, the story of the parish is the story of the history of the Catholic Church in not only Virginia, but in the country.
3: Father Edward Hathaway is the pastor of the Basilica of St. Mary. He says Washington was a friend of the Catholic faithful, even when they were frowned upon. Proof of this came from a letter Washington wrote to Catholics in America in 1790, just 1 year into his presidency. Quote, I presume that your fellow citizens will not forget the patriotic part which you took in the accomplishment of their revolution and the establishment of their government, or the important assistance which they received from a nation in which the Roman Catholic faith is professed.
5: He was very much for a liberty in terms of including everyone in the Revolutionary War, in terms of the Continental Army. And very grateful to the service of Catholics. So his friendship with Catholics, I think, helped him to be open to what this new nation would be.
4: And it says right here, for a Catholic and Dutch Lutheran church. So, and we have in his financial ledger, noted on March 17th, 1788, the date of Colonel Fitzgerald's dinner party, he says, towards the hiring of a house of public worship. that he gave £1.10.
3: Which equals to about $300, money Father Hathaway says has proven to be well spent.
5: I hope people experience when they walk into St. Mary's that 200 years of people praying in these pews, in this church.
3: Getting back to rumors of Washington's conversion, skeptics have long decried it's fictitious, saying that Tobias Lear, Washington's personal secretary, never mentioned the priest's visit. But others say that Lear also never mentioned Washington's last conversation he had with his wife before he died. By the way, the Basilica of St. Mary has a free museum in the parish office, which tells the story of the first Catholic church in Virginia. Eric Rosales, EWTN News Nightly.
2: The White House offers a rich history dating almost as far back as the country's 250th anniversary. The building that was originally called the President's Mansion or Executive Residence first opened in 1800, and a Catholic immigrant from Ireland played a major role. White House correspondent Owen Jensen reports.
6: Hi, everyone, and happy 4th of July weekend to you. Great to see you. The White House you see behind me continues to evolve from when it was first built. At one point, there were greenhouses where I'm now standing. President Teddy Roosevelt got rid of those to make way for the West Wing, right over there. But we'll begin tonight from the very top, going back hundreds of years.
7: Every American president and first family have lived and worked here, except for George Washington. But he selected this site of land, and he hired the young Irish immigrant architect, James Hoban, to design and build the White House.
8: White House Historical Association President Stuart McLaurin tells me George Washington first met James Hoban in 1791.
7: He was in Charleston, South Carolina, where he was introduced to James Hoban and saw some of the things that he had built and knew that Hoban was acquainted with the great stone houses of Dublin. And that's what George Washington wanted. Still not customary in America. We were still largely building with wood and with bricks. But Washington thought a great stone house would be respected in the capitals of Europe, but also not be too much of a palace for Americans.
8: Hoban brought in stone harvested from a quarry in Virginia. McLaurin says Scottish stonemasons carved the intricacies, and hundreds of enslaved laborers helped finish the job. Documents show slaves were used both at the Capitol and the White House.
7: And then Hoban stayed around, and when it was burned by the British in 1814, he and a group of those workers rebuilt the White House just as it was. So here's this young Irish immigrant who's essentially his life's work from 1792 until he died in 1831 was this one building. And the name of his work is known the world over as the White House. But very few people know the name James Hoban.
8: And at a time when Catholics faced a lot of hostility, Hoban helped build the Irish Catholic community in D.C. He relied on fellow Irish immigrants to get the job done. And changes to the White House have been happening ever since. McLaurin says President James Monroe added the South Portico, Andrew Jackson added the North Portico, and Franklin Roosevelt added the East Wing, which is being rebuilt to include a controversial new ballroom.
7: So much of American history has taken place through the prism of this building and the people who have worked here and the people who have lived here.
6: How did it progress over time up to now?
7: Changes have taken place at the White House from the very beginning. Thomas Jefferson added the first rail fence and the colonnades to the east and to the west. Then it was, of course, rebuilt completely after the fire. Some wanted to move it to another location. Madison, who was the president at the time, said, no, we will rebuild it as it was, where it was, and so that was done.
8: McLaurin says the White House stands as a place where the president lives and works, and as a museum, it draws nearly 500,000 visitors a year.
7: But when you say the words, the White House, that means something. It's a symbol of American freedom and democracy.
6: Stuart McLaurin tells me the White House now has over 130 rooms and a deceiving number of floors. There are actually five or six levels hidden behind me. At 1600 Pennsylvania Avenue, Owen Jensen, EWTN News Nightly.
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2: Welcome to our EWTN News Nightly 4th of July special. In America's heartland, one church is celebrating the country's 250th anniversary in a very special way. The National Shrine of Our Lady of Champion is hosting an exhibit honoring 76 holy men and women who helped shape America. Located in Wisconsin, it is the only approved Marian apparition site in the U.S. Father Tony Stevens, the rector of the National Shrine of Our Lady of Champion, joins us now. Great to have you on.
11: Great to be here. Thank you.
2: The Catholic Saints of America exhibit runs until July 9th. How did this come about, and can you tell us more about what you're hoping to achieve?
11: About 10 months ago, some of the staff were talking amongst themselves, wondering how can we celebrate America's 250th birthday? And as the only approved Marian apparition site, we thought, let's do something with regards to, you know, holy Catholics in America, because our the visionary here at the Shrine, Adele Bryce, was on her way to becoming servant of God, which she is now. And so looking at other servants of God, we thought, well, and blesseds, of course, venerable, soon to be blessed Fulton Sheen, he'll be beatified soon, later this fall. We thought, well, we'll put together some boards similar to the Carlo Acutis Eucharistic miracle display. And we thought, oh, you know, 5, 10 boards, 15, 50, and we're up to 76. And there's still more causes. And so we wanted to promote something that would show, you know, holy, ordinary people who lived as Catholic Americans and people that are citizens could associate with, you know, and just living out their own faith, because we're all called to holiness and called to be saints. And many of these people are at the different levels of servant of God, venerable, blessed, and then canonized saints.
2: Now, as you mentioned, so many people are feeling very patriotic, and of course, being able to learn more about Catholics, that's really exciting. You have relics from several. Can you talk about those?
11: We do. We have some older saints, like St. Kateri Tekakwitha, one of the from upstate.
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13: Welcome to The Rosary is a Place with Father Benedict Rochelle and Simonetta. the sorrowful mysteries, concentrate our minds on the events of the passion and death of Jesus Christ. Whenever good comes into contact with evil, there is suffering. And when the greatest of all goods comes into contact with evil, we must expect great suffering. The Virgin Mary represents more than anyone else the human race in its active and devout participation in the suffering and death of Jesus. St. Paul calls us to fill up in our own lives those things that may be added to the sufferings of Christ. His sufferings are complete and fulfill all the needs of our salvation. And yet he calls us to take up our cross, to suffer along with him. In the five sorrowful mysteries, we consider well how our Blessed Lady participated in those sufferings and invites us in our own life in this world to do the same.

0: In the name of the Father, and of the Son, and of the Holy Spirit. Amen. I believe in God, the Father Almighty, creator of heaven and earth, and in Jesus Christ, his only Son, our Lord, who was conceived by the Holy Spirit, born of the Virgin Mary, suffered under Pontius Pilate, was crucified, died, and was buried. He descended into hell. The third day he rose again from the dead, and he ascended into heaven, and is seated at the right hand of God, the Father Almighty, from whence he shall come to judge the living and the dead.
1: I believe in the Holy Spirit, the Holy Catholic Church, the communion of saints, the forgiveness of sins, the resurrection of the body, and life everlasting. Amen.
0: Our Father, who art in heaven, hallowed be thy name. Thy kingdom come, thy will be done, on earth as it is in heaven.
1: Give us this day our daily bread, and forgive us our trespasses, as we forgive those who trespass against us. And lead us not into temptation, but deliver us from evil. Amen.
0: Let us offer the next three Aves, that we will have an increase of faith, hope, and love. Hail Mary, full of grace, the Lord is with thee. Blessed art thou amongst women, and blessed is the fruit of thy womb, Jesus.
1: Holy Mary, Mother of God, pray for us sinners, now and at the hour of our death. Amen.
0: Hail Mary, full of grace, the Lord is with thee. Blessed art thou amongst women, and blessed is the fruit of thy womb, Jesus.
1: Holy Mary, Mother of God, pray for us sinners, now and at the hour of our death. Amen.
0: Hail Mary, full of grace, the Lord is with thee. Blessed art thou amongst women, and blessed is the fruit of thy womb, Jesus.
1: Holy Mary, Mother of God, pray for us sinners, now and at the hour of our death. Amen.
0: Glory be to the Father, and to the Son, and to the Holy Spirit.
1: As it was in the beginning, is now, and ever shall be, world without end. Amen.

0: The first sorrowful mystery, the agony in the garden. Let us pray in these five mysteries, these mysteries of sorrow, for those whose own lives mirror the passion of Christ. And let us pray in this first sorrowful mystery that we ourselves will not walk away from suffering. Our Father, who art in heaven, hallowed be thy name. Thy kingdom come, thy will be done, on earth as it is in heaven.
1: Give us this day our daily bread, and forgive us our trespasses, as we forgive those who trespass against us. And lead us not into temptation, but deliver us from evil. Amen.
0: Hail Mary, full of grace, the Lord is with thee. Blessed art thou amongst women, and blessed is the fruit of thy womb, Jesus.
1: Holy Mary, Mother of God, pray for us sinners, now and at the hour of our death. Amen.
0: Hail Mary, full of grace, the Lord is with thee. Blessed art thou amongst women, and blessed is the fruit of thy womb, Jesus.
1: Holy Mary, Mother of God, pray for us sinners, now and at the hour of our death. Amen.
0: Hail Mary, full of grace, the Lord is with thee. Blessed art thou amongst women, and blessed is the fruit of thy womb, Jesus.
1: Holy Mary, Mother of God, pray for us sinners, now and at the hour of our death. Amen.
0: Hail Mary, full of grace, the Lord is with thee. Blessed art thou amongst women, and blessed is the fruit of thy womb, Jesus.
1: Holy Mary, Mother of God, pray for us sinners, now and at the hour of our death. Amen.
0: Hail Mary, full of grace, the Lord is with thee. Blessed art thou amongst women, and blessed is the fruit of thy womb, Jesus.
1: Holy Mary, Mother of God, pray for us sinners, now and at the hour of our death. Amen.
0: Hail Mary, full of grace, the Lord is with thee. Blessed art thou amongst women, and blessed is the fruit of thy womb, Jesus.
1: Holy Mary, Mother of God, pray for us sinners, now and at the hour of our death. Amen.
0: Hail Mary, full of grace, the Lord is with thee. Blessed art thou amongst women, and blessed is the fruit of thy womb, Jesus.
1: Holy Mary, Mother of God, pray for us sinners, now and at the hour of our death. Amen.
0: Hail Mary, full of grace, the Lord is with thee. Blessed art thou amongst women, and blessed is the fruit of thy womb, Jesus.
1: Holy Mary, Mother of God, pray for us sinners, now and at the hour of our death. Amen.
0: Hail Mary, full of grace, the Lord is with thee. Blessed art thou amongst women, and blessed is the fruit of thy womb, Jesus.
1: Holy Mary, Mother of God, pray for us sinners, now and at the hour of our death. Amen.
0: Hail Mary, full of grace, the Lord is with thee. Blessed art thou amongst women, and blessed is the fruit of thy womb, Jesus.
1: Holy Mary, Mother of God, pray for us sinners, now and at the hour of our death. Amen.
0: Glory be to the Father, and to the Son, and to the Holy Spirit.
1: As it was in the beginning, is now, and ever shall be, world without end. Amen.
2: O my Jesus, forgive us our sins, save us from the fires of hell. Bring all souls to heaven, especially those in most need of thy mercy.
0: The second sorrowful mystery, the scourging at the pillar. Let us pray in this mystery that we will accept and grow with our own sufferings, that we will be prepared by grace for them. Our Father, who art in heaven, hallowed be thy name. Thy kingdom come, thy will be done, on earth as it is in heaven.
1: Give us this day our daily bread, and forgive us our trespasses, as we forgive those who trespass against us. And lead us not into temptation, but deliver us from evil. Amen.
0: Hail Mary, full of grace, the Lord is with thee. Blessed art thou amongst women, and blessed is the fruit of thy womb, Jesus.
1: Holy Mary, Mother of God, pray for us sinners, now and at the hour of our death. Amen.
0: Hail Mary, full of grace, The Lord is with thee. Blessed art thou amongst women, and blessed is the fruit of thy womb, Jesus.
1: Holy Mary, Mother of God, pray for us sinners, now and at the hour of our death. Amen.
0: Hail Mary, full of grace, the Lord is with thee. Blessed art thou amongst women, and blessed is the fruit of thy womb, Jesus.
1: Holy Mary, Mother of God, pray for us sinners, now and at the hour of our death. Amen.
0: Hail Mary, full of grace, the Lord is with thee. Blessed art thou amongst women, and blessed is the fruit of thy womb, Jesus.
1: Holy Mary, Mother of God, pray for us sinners, now and at the hour of our death. Amen.
0: Hail Mary, full of grace, the Lord is with thee. Blessed art thou amongst women, and blessed is the fruit of thy womb, Jesus.
1: Holy Mary, Mother of God, pray for us sinners, now and at the hour of our death. Amen.
0: Hail Mary, full of grace, the Lord is with thee. Blessed art thou amongst women, and blessed is the fruit of thy womb, Jesus.
1: Holy Mary, Mother of God, pray for us sinners, now and at the hour of our death. Amen.
0: Hail Mary, full of grace, the Lord is with thee. Blessed art thou amongst women, and blessed is the fruit of thy womb, Jesus.
1: Holy Mary, Mother of God, pray for us sinners, now and at the hour of our death. Amen.
0: Hail Mary, full of grace, the Lord is with thee. Blessed art thou amongst women, and blessed is the fruit of thy womb, Jesus.
1: Holy Mary, Mother of God, pray for us sinners, now and at the hour of our death. Amen.
0: Hail Mary, full of grace, the Lord is with thee. Blessed art thou amongst women, and blessed is the fruit of thy womb, Jesus.
1: Holy Mary, Mother of God, pray for us sinners, now and at the hour of our death. Amen.
0: Hail Mary, full of grace, the Lord is with thee. Blessed art thou amongst women, and blessed is the fruit of thy womb, Jesus.
1: Holy Mary, Mother of God, pray for us sinners, now and at the hour of our death. Amen.
0: Glory be to the Father, and to the Son, and to the Holy Spirit.
1: As it was in the beginning, is now, and ever shall be, world without end. Amen.
0: O my Jesus, forgive us our sins, save us from the fires of hell, bring all souls to heaven, especially those in most need of thy mercy. The third sorrowful mystery, the crowning with thorns. Our Father, who art in heaven, hallowed be thy name. Thy kingdom come, thy will be done, on earth as it is in heaven.
1: Give us this day our daily bread, and forgive us our trespasses, as we forgive those who trespass against us. And lead us not into temptation, but deliver us from evil. Amen.
0: Hail Mary, full of grace, the Lord is with thee. Blessed art thou amongst women, and blessed is the fruit of thy womb, Jesus.
1: Holy Mary, Mother of God, pray for us sinners, now and at the hour of our death. Amen.
0: Hail Mary, full of grace, the Lord is with thee. Blessed art thou amongst women, and blessed is the fruit of thy womb, Jesus.
1: Holy Mary, Mother of God, pray for us sinners, now and at the hour of our death. Amen.
0: Hail Mary, full of grace, the Lord is with thee. Blessed art thou amongst women, and blessed is the fruit of thy womb, Jesus.
1: Holy Mary, Mother of God, pray for us sinners, now and at the hour of our death. Amen.
0: Hail Mary, full of grace, the Lord is with thee. Blessed art thou amongst women, and blessed is the fruit of thy womb, Jesus.
1: Holy Mary, Mother of God, pray for us sinners, now and at the hour of our death. Amen.
0: Hail Mary, full of grace, the Lord is with thee. Blessed art thou amongst women, and blessed is the fruit of thy womb, Jesus.
1: Holy Mary, Mother of God, pray for us sinners, now and at the hour of our death. Amen.
0: Hail Mary, full of grace, the Lord is with thee. Blessed art thou amongst women, and blessed is the fruit of thy womb, Jesus.
1: Holy Mary, Mother of God, pray for us sinners, now and at the hour of our death. Amen.
0: Hail Mary, full of grace, the Lord is with thee. Blessed art thou amongst women, and blessed is the fruit of thy womb, Jesus.
1: Holy Mary, Mother of God, Pray for us sinners, now and at the hour of our death. Amen.
0: Hail Mary, full of grace, the Lord is with thee. Blessed art thou amongst women, and blessed is the fruit of thy womb, Jesus.
1: Holy Mary, Mother of God, pray for us sinners, now and at the hour of our death. Amen.
0: Hail Mary, full of grace, the Lord is with thee. Blessed art thou amongst women, and blessed is the fruit of thy womb, Jesus.
1: Holy Mary, Mother of God, pray for us sinners, now and at the hour of our death. Amen.
0: Hail Mary, full of grace, the Lord is with thee. Blessed art thou amongst women, and blessed is the fruit of thy womb, Jesus.
1: Holy Mary, Mother of God, pray for us sinners, now and at the hour of our death. Amen.
0: Glory be to the Father, and to the Son, and to the Holy Spirit.
1: As it was in the beginning, is now, and ever shall be, world without end. Amen.
0: O my Jesus, forgive us our sins. Save us from the fires of hell. Bring all souls to heaven, especially those in most need of thy mercy. The fourth sorrowful mystery, the carrying of the cross. Our Father, who art in heaven, hallowed be thy name. Thy kingdom come, thy will be done, on earth as it is in heaven.
1: Give us this day our daily bread, and forgive us our trespasses, as we forgive those who trespass against us. And lead us not into temptation, but deliver us from evil. Amen.
0: Hail Mary, full of grace, the Lord is with thee. Blessed art thou amongst women, and blessed is the fruit of thy womb, Jesus.
1: Holy Mary, Mother of God, pray for us sinners, now and at the hour of our death. Amen.
0: Hail Mary, full of grace, the Lord is with thee. Blessed art thou amongst women, and blessed is the fruit of thy womb, Jesus.
1: Holy Mary, Mother of God, pray for us sinners, now and at the hour of our death. Amen.
0: Hail Mary, full of grace, the Lord is with thee. Blessed art thou amongst women, and blessed is the fruit of thy womb, Jesus.
1: Holy Mary, Mother of God, pray for us sinners, now and at the hour of our death. Amen.
0: Hail Mary, full of grace, the Lord is with thee. Blessed art thou amongst women, and blessed is the fruit of thy womb, Jesus.
1: Holy Mary, Mother of God, pray for us sinners, now and at the hour of our death. Amen.
0: Hail Mary, full of grace, the Lord is with thee. Blessed art thou amongst women, and blessed is the fruit of thy womb, Jesus.
1: Holy Mary, Mother of God, pray for us sinners, now and at the hour of our death. Amen.
0: Hail Mary, full of grace, the Lord is with thee. Blessed art thou amongst women, and blessed is the fruit of thy womb, Jesus.
1: Holy Mary, Mother of God, pray for us sinners, now and at the hour of our death. Amen.
0: Hail Mary, full of grace, the Lord is with thee. Blessed art thou amongst women, and blessed is the fruit of thy womb, Jesus.
1: Holy Mary, Mother of God, pray for us sinners, now and at the hour of our death. Amen.
0: Hail Mary, full of grace, the Lord is with thee. Blessed art thou amongst women, and blessed is the fruit of thy womb, Jesus.
1: Holy Mary, Mother of God, pray for us sinners, now and at the hour of our death. Amen.
0: Hail Mary, full of grace, the Lord is with thee. Blessed art thou amongst women, and blessed is the fruit of thy womb, Jesus.
1: Holy Mary, Mother of God, pray for us sinners, now and at the hour of our death. Amen.
0: Hail Mary, full of grace, the Lord is with thee. Blessed art thou amongst women, and blessed is the fruit of thy womb, Jesus.
1: Holy Mary, Mother of God, pray for us sinners, now and at the hour of our death. Amen.
0: Glory be to the Father, and to the Son, and to the Holy Spirit.
1: As it was in the beginning, is now, and ever shall be, world without end. Amen.
0: O my Jesus, forgive us our sins. Save us from the fires of hell. Bring all souls to heaven, especially those in most need of thy mercy. The fifth sorrowful mystery, the crucifixion and death of Jesus on the cross. Scripture tells us that Mary stood beneath the cross, that she heard the cry of agony, "Why have you forsaken me?" That she heard her beloved son commend her to the care of John, and him to her. In our own sufferings in life, let us not become bitter or locked in our own grief. Let us be open to others to share their grief as Mary did. Let's not run away. Let's not ask why, a question that no one can answer. Rather, let us ask the question, what must I do to follow Jesus in fulfilling the will of God? Our Father, who art in heaven, hallowed be thy name. Thy kingdom come, thy will be done, on earth as it is in heaven.
1: Give us this day our daily bread, and forgive us our trespasses, as we forgive those who trespass against us. And lead us not into temptation, but deliver us from evil. Amen.
0: Hail Mary, full of grace, the Lord is with thee. Blessed art thou amongst women, and blessed is the fruit of thy womb, Jesus.
1: Holy Mary, Mother of God, pray for us sinners, now and at the hour of our death. Amen.
0: Hail Mary, full of grace, the Lord is with thee. Blessed art thou amongst women, and blessed is the fruit of thy womb, Jesus.
1: Holy Mary, Mother of God, pray for us sinners, now and at the hour of our death. Amen.
0: Hail Mary, full of grace, the Lord is with thee. Blessed art thou amongst women, and blessed is the fruit of thy womb, Jesus.
1: Holy Mary, Mother of God, pray for us sinners, now and at the hour of our death. Amen.
0: Hail Mary, full of grace, the Lord is with thee. Blessed art thou amongst women, and blessed is the fruit of thy womb, Jesus.
1: Holy Mary, Mother of God, pray for us sinners, now and at the hour of our death. Amen.
0: Hail Mary, full of grace, the Lord is with thee. Blessed art thou amongst women, and blessed is the fruit of thy womb, Jesus.
1: Holy Mary, Mother of God, pray for us sinners, now and at the hour of our death. Amen.
0: Hail Mary, full of grace, the Lord is with thee. Blessed art thou amongst women, and blessed is the fruit of thy womb, Jesus.
1: Holy Mary, Mother of God, pray for us sinners, now and at the hour of our death. Amen.
0: Hail Mary, full of grace, the Lord is with thee. Blessed art thou amongst women, and blessed is the fruit of thy womb, Jesus.
1: Holy Mary, Mother of God, pray for us sinners, now and at the hour of our death. Amen.
0: Hail Mary, full of grace, the Lord is with thee. Blessed art thou amongst women, and blessed is the fruit of thy womb, Jesus.
1: Holy Mary, Mother of God, pray for us sinners, now and at the hour of our death. Amen.
0: Hail Mary, full of grace, the Lord is with thee. Blessed art thou amongst women, and blessed is the fruit of thy womb, Jesus.
1: Holy Mary, Mother of God, pray for us sinners, now and at the hour of our death. Amen.
0: Hail Mary, full of grace, the Lord is with thee. Blessed art thou amongst women, and blessed is the fruit of thy womb, Jesus.
1: Holy Mary, Mother of God, pray for us sinners, now and at the hour of our death. Amen.
0: Glory be to the Father, and to the Son, and to the Holy Spirit.
1: As it was in the beginning, is now, and ever shall be, world without end. Amen.
0: O my Jesus, forgive us our sins, save us from the fires of hell, bring all souls to heaven, especially those in most need of thy mercy. Hail, Holy Queen, Mother of mercy, our life, our sweetness, and our hope. To thee do we cry, poor banished children of Eve. To thee do we send up our sighs, mourning and weeping in this valley of tears. Turn then, most gracious Advocate, thine eyes of mercy toward us, and after this our exile,
2: show unto us the blessed fruit of thy womb, Jesus. O clement, O loving, O sweet Virgin Mary, pray for us, O Holy Mother of God,
1: that we may be made worthy of the promises of Christ.
0: Let us pray. O God, whose only begotten Son, by his life, death, and resurrection, has purchased for us the rewards of eternal life, grant, we beseech thee, that meditating on these mysteries of the Most Holy Rosary of the Blessed Virgin Mary, we may imitate what they contain and obtain what they promise, through the same Christ our Lord. Amen. May the divine assistance remain always with us, and may the souls of the faithful departed, through the mercy of God, rest in peace. Amen. May the Holy Virgin bless you with her loving child, this day and forever. In the name of the Father, and of the Son, and of the Holy Spirit. Amen.
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13: 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We'll read from the books of 2 Kings, 2 Chronicles, and Psalms. Father Mike reminds us that each day we're getting to know God's word more and more fully. 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
14: Hi, my name is Father Mike Schmitz, and you're listening to the Bible in a Year. where we encounter God's voice and live life through the lens of Scripture. Using the Great Adventure Bible Timeline, we'll read all the way from Genesis to Revelation, discovering how the story of salvation unfolds and how we fit into that story today. The Great Adventure Bible Timeline was developed by Jeff Cavins and is provided by Ascension, who produced and funded this program. It is day 184. This is our first day in the next time period. Exile. Yeah, horrible. But we are reading 2 Kings chapter 18 today, 2 Chronicles 29, and praying Psalm 141. If you've been a little bit overwhelmed by the length of the last couple days, you know, we had lots and lots of chapters. Today is only three chapters, which is great. And also, we're back in sync with 2 Kings and 2 Chronicles. We're back in the same time period. Remember that 2 Kings is kind of written as the thing happened, or, you know, at least right after the events happened. 2 Chronicles is likely the last final book written in the Old Testament, chronologically at least. And so this is looking back and retelling the story, or telling the story again, retelling the story. So we're reading 2 Kings chapter 18, 2 Chronicles chapter 29, and we are praying Psalm 141. The second book of Kings, chapter 18. Hezekiah reigns over Judah. In the third year of Hoshea, son of Elah, king of Israel, Hezekiah, the son of Ahaz, king of Judah, began to reign. He was 25 years old when he began to reign, and he reigned 29 years in Jerusalem. His mother's name was Abi, the daughter of Zechariah. And he did what was right in the eyes of the Lord, according to all that David his father had done. He removed the high places, and broke the pillars, and cut down the Asherah. And he broke in pieces the bronze serpent that Moses had made, for until those days the sons of Israel had burned incense to it. It was called Nehushtan. He trusted in the Lord, the God of Israel, so that there was none like him among all the kings of Judah after him, nor among those who were before him. For he held fast to the Lord, and he did not depart from following him, but kept the commandments which the Lord commanded Moses. And the Lord was with him. Wherever he went forth, he prospered. He rebelled against the king of Assyria and would not serve him. He struck the Philistines as far as Gaza and its territory, from watchtower to fortified city. In the fourth year of King Hezekiah, which was the seventh year of Hoshea, son of Elah, king of Israel, Shalmaneser, king of Assyria, came up against Samaria and besieged it. And at the end of 3 years, he took it. In the sixth year of Hezekiah, which was the ninth year of Hoshea, king of Israel, Samaria was taken. The king of Assyria carried the Israelites away to Assyria and put them in Halah and on the Habor, the river Gozan, and in the cities of the Medes, because they did not obey the voice of the Lord their God, but transgressed his covenant, even all that Moses, the servant of the Lord, commanded. They neither listened nor obeyed. Sennacherib invades Judah. In the 14th year of King Hezekiah, Sennacherib, king of Assyria, came up against all the fortified cities of Judah and took them. And Hezekiah, king of Judah, sent to the king of Assyria at Lachish, saying, I have done wrong. Withdraw from me. Whatever you impose on me, I will bear. And the king of Assyria required of Hezekiah, king of Judah, 300 talents of silver and 30 talents of gold. And Hezekiah gave him all the silver that was found in the house of the Lord and in the treasuries of the king's house. At that time, Hezekiah stripped the gold from the doors of the temple of the Lord and from the doorposts which Hezekiah, king of Judah, had overlaid, and gave it to the king of Assyria. And the king of Assyria sent the Tartan, the Rabsaris, and the Rabshakeh with a great army from Lachish to King Hezekiah at Jerusalem. And they went up and came to Jerusalem. When they arrived, they came and stood by the conduit of the upper pool, which is on the highway to the fuller's field. And when they called for the king, there came out to them Eliakim, the son of Hilkiah, who was over the household, and Shebna, the secretary, and Joah, the son of Asaph, the recorder. And the Rabshakeh said to them, Say to Hezekiah, Thus says the great king, the king of Assyria, On what do you rest this confidence of yours? Do you think that mere words are strategy and power for war? On whom do you now rely that you have rebelled against me? Behold, you are relying now on Egypt, that broken reed of a staff, which will pierce the hand of any man who leans on it. Such is Pharaoh, king of Egypt, to all who rely on him. But if you say to me, We rely on the Lord our God, Is it not he whose high places and altars Hezekiah has removed, saying to Judah and to Jerusalem, You shall worship before this altar in Jerusalem? Come now, make a wager with my master, the king of Assyria. I will give you 2,000 horses if you are able on your part to set riders upon them. How then can you repulse a single captain among the least of my master's servants when you rely on Egypt for chariots and for horsemen? Moreover, is it without the Lord that I have come up against this place to destroy it? The Lord said to me, go up against this land and destroy it. Then Eliakim, the son of Hilkiah, and Shebna and Joah said to the Rabshakeh, please, speak to your servants in the Aramaic language, for we understand it. Do not speak to us in the language of Judah within the hearing of the people who are on the wall. But the Rabshakeh said to them, has my master sent me to speak these words to your master and to you, and not to the men sitting on the wall, who are doomed with you to eat their own dung and to drink their own urine? Then the Rabshakeh stood and called out in a loud voice in the language of Judah, hear the word of the great king, the king of Assyria. Thus says the king, do not let Hezekiah deceive you, for he will not be able to deliver you out of my hand. Do not let Hezekiah make you rely on the Lord by saying, the Lord will surely deliver us, and this city will not be given into the hand of the king of Assyria. Do not listen to Hezekiah, for thus says the king of Assyria, make your peace with me and come out to me. Then every one of you will eat of his own vine, and every one of his own fig tree, and every one of you will drink the water of his own cistern, until I come and take you away to a land like your own land, a land of grain and wine, a land of bread and vineyards, a land of olive trees and honey, that you may live and not die. And do not listen to Hezekiah when he misleads you by saying, the Lord will deliver us. Has any of the gods of the nations ever delivered his land out of the hand of the king of Assyria? Where are the gods of Hamath and Arpad? Where are the gods of Sepharvaim, Hena, and Ivah? Have they delivered Samaria out of my hand? Who among all the gods of the countries have delivered their countries out of my hand, that the Lord should deliver Jerusalem out of my hand? But the people were silent, and answered him not a word, for the king's command was, do not answer him. Then Eliakim, the son of Hilkiah, who was over the household, and Shebna the secretary, and Joah the son of Asaph, the recorder, came to Hezekiah with their clothes torn, and told him the words of the Rabshakeh. The second book of Chronicles, chapter 29. Hezekiah's reign over Judah. Hezekiah began to reign when he was 25 years old, and he reigned 29 years in Jerusalem. His mother's name was Abijah, the daughter of Zechariah. And he did what was right in the eyes of the Lord, according to all that David his father had done. The temple is cleansed. In the first year of his reign, in the first month, he opened the doors of the house of the Lord and repaired them. He brought in the priests and the Levites and assembled them in the square on the east and said to them, hear me, Levites. Now sanctify yourselves and sanctify the house of the Lord, the God of your fathers, and carry out the filth from the holy place. For our fathers have been unfaithful and have done what was evil in the sight of the Lord our God. They have forsaken him and have turned away their faces from the habitation of the Lord and turned their backs. They also shut the doors of the vestibule and put out the lamps and have not burned incense or offered burnt offerings in the holy place to the God of Israel. Therefore, the wrath of the Lord came on Judah and Jerusalem, and he has made them an object of horror, of astonishment, and of hissing, as you see with your own eyes. For behold, our fathers have fallen by the sword, and our sons and our daughters and our wives are in captivity for this. Now it is in my heart to make a covenant with the Lord, the God of Israel, that his fierce anger may turn away from us. My sons, do not now be negligent, for the Lord has chosen you to stand in his presence, to minister to him and to be his ministers and burn incense to him. Then the Levites arose, Mahath, the son of Amasai, and Joel, the son of Azariah, of the sons of the Kohathites, and of the sons of Merari, Kish, the son of Abdi, and Azariah, the son of Jelalel, and of the Gershonites, Joah, the son of Zimah, and Eden, the son of Joah, and of the sons of Elisaphan, Shimri and Jeuel, and of the sons of Asaph, Zechariah and Mattaniah, and of the sons of Heman, Jehuel and Shimei, and of the sons of Jeduthun, Shemaiah and Uziel. They gathered their brethren and sanctified themselves and went in as the king had commanded by the words of the Lord to cleanse the house of the Lord. The priests went into the inner part of the house of the Lord to cleanse it, and they brought out all the uncleanness that they found in the temple of the Lord into the court of the house of the Lord. And the Levites took it

Hezekiah restores temple worship. Then Hezekiah the king rose early and gathered the officials of the city and went up to the house of the Lord. And they brought 7 bulls, 7 rams, 7 lambs, and 7 he-goats for a sin offering for the kingdom and for the sanctuary and for Judah. And he commanded the priests, the sons of Aaron, to offer them on the altar of the Lord. So they killed the bulls, and the priests received the blood and threw it against the altar, and they killed the rams, and their blood was thrown against the altar. And they killed the lambs, and their blood was thrown against the altar. Then the he-goats for the sin offering were brought in to the king and the assembly, and they laid their hands upon them, and the priests killed them and made a sin offering with their blood on the altar to make atonement for all Israel. For the king commanded that the burnt offering and the sin offering should be made for all Israel. And he stationed the Levites in the house of the Lord with cymbals, harps, and lyres, according to the commandment of David and of Gad the king's seer and of Nathan the prophet. For the commandment was from the Lord through his prophets. The Levites stood with the instruments of David, and the priests with the trumpets. Then Hezekiah commanded that the burnt offering be offered on the altar. And when the burnt offering began, the song of the Lord began also, and the trumpets accompanied by the instruments of David, king of Israel. The whole assembly worshipped, and the singers sang, and the trumpeters sounded. All this continued until the burnt offering was finished. When the offering was finished, the king and all who were present with him bowed themselves and worshipped. And Hezekiah, the king of the princes, commanded the Levites to sing praises to the Lord with the words of David and of Asaph the seer. And they sang praises with gladness, and they bowed down and worshipped. Then Hezekiah said, "You have now consecrated yourselves to the Lord. Come near, bring sacrifices and thank offerings to the house of the Lord." And the assembly brought sacrifices and thank offerings, and all who were of a willing heart brought burnt offerings. The number of the burnt offerings which the assembly brought was 70 bulls, 100 rams, and 200 lambs. All these were for a burnt offering to the Lord. And the consecrated offerings were 600 bulls and 3,000 sheep. But the priests were too few, and could not flay all the burnt offerings. So until other priests had sanctified themselves, their brethren, the Levites, helped them until the work was finished. For the Levites were more upright in heart than the priests in sanctifying themselves. Besides the great number of burnt offerings, there was the fat of the peace offerings, and there were the libations for the burnt offerings. Thus, the service of the house of the Lord was restored. And Hezekiah and all the people rejoiced because of what God had done for the people, for the thing came about suddenly. Psalm 141, Prayer for Preservation from Evil, a Psalm of David. I call upon you, O Lord, make haste to me. Give ear to my voice when I call to you. Let my prayer be counted as incense before you, and the lifting up of my hands as an evening sacrifice. Set a guard over my mouth, O Lord. Keep watch over the door of my lips. Incline not my heart to any evil, to busy myself with wicked deeds in company with men who work iniquity. Let me not eat of their dainties. Let a good man strike or rebuke me in kindness, but let the oil of the wicked never anoint my head. For my prayer is continually against their wicked deeds. When they are given over to those who shall condemn them, then they shall learn that the word of the Lord is true. As a rock which one cleaves and shatters on the land, so shall their bones be strewn at the mouth of Sheol. But my eyes are toward you, O Lord God. In you I seek refuge. Leave me not defenseless. Keep me from the trap which they have laid for me, and from the snare of evildoers. Let the wicked together fall into their own nets, while I escape. Father in heaven, thank you so much. Thank you for your word and your kindness. Thank you so much for the fact that you receive our prayers, and that for whatever reason, God, our prayers matter to you. Our hearts matter to you. Our lives matter to you. The hairs on our head, apparently, for whatever reason, God, it doesn't make any sense, but we matter to you. We just thank you. Thank you for hearing our prayers. Thank you for the fact that we listen to your word, that that matters to you, that that honors you, that that gives you glory, and that you receive that. Receive this time that we've spent together, this time that we've spent listening to your word as our gift to you. When we know truly what it is your gift to us. You are so good, God. We thank you and praise your name. We ask you to keep us. Help us to remain faithful. And if we haven't been faithful, make us so. In Jesus' name,
We pray in the name of the Father and the Son, and the Holy Spirit. Amen. Wow. Gosh, I love Psalm 141. It's so good. Especially, it's a great prayer to begin the day with, where we just pray, set a guard over my mouth, O Lord. Keep watch over the door of my lips.

That is a great prayer to pray when you know you're going into a conversation where the tensions can get high and maybe some words that shouldn't be said are potentially going to be said. Just set a watch over my lips, Lord. You know, set a guard over my mouth. It can be a great, great prayer to pray. Great prayer to begin the day and begin any kind of time where you know you're going to have to speak. Oof-da. Okay, so gosh, it's so good to be back, kind of synced up here with 2 Kings and 2 Chronicles. We get the story of Hezekiah. A couple things about Hezekiah. We know that his dad was Ahaz, and we also know that Ahaz was one of the worst kings that Judah ever had. And Hezekiah was one of the best kings that Judah ever had, which is, man, there's so much in that we can dive deeply into this. We recognize that our pedigree is not our destiny, right? Our history is not our destiny. The people who come before us, our ancestors, do not determine our future. And here is Hezekiah, who learned from his father. He learned from Israel in the north and learned that no, my father Ahaz was not faithful. He doesn't say this. I mean, this is really interesting. He doesn't condemn his father. At least we don't have that record of that in 2 Kings or in 2 Chronicles. We just have him with his actions undoing all the things that his father had done, which is remarkable. And we also see that 3 years after Hezekiah began his reign, that's when the king of Assyria came into Israel and completely scattered them all to exile, to destroy them. And so I'm sure that Hezekiah also saw, yeah, this is what they did in the north. That unfaithfulness, right? That lack of faithfulness leads to this destruction. And it's just so incredible that here's Hezekiah, who, you know, Ahaz was one of the worst. Here's Hezekiah, one of the best. What's he do? He reinstitutes true worship. He reinstitutes true worship, which is just remarkable. In 2 Chronicles, it says that basically the restoration steps were basically immediate. In the first year of his reign, in the first month of his reign, he begins to tear down. Not remember, some of those decent kings, they reestablished worship in the temple, but they were not willing to cut down all of the, like, the sacred poles and the Asherim and all those kind of things. And you think, why? Why were they not willing to do that? Well, you're not willing to do that because people outside of the city of Jerusalem, they like to go to those sacred poles. They like to go to those other places of, you know, idols and like to pray in those places. And so you might just keep your people happy by letting them do what they want to do, as opposed to leading them into holiness. And this is one of those things where when you're the person in charge, here's the king, he's the person in charge. Your responsibility is, yes, for yourself, but also that responsibility to be able to say, I might have to make some decisions that people will not like. I'm sure that Hezekiah got pushback because all of his ancestors had left those people alone. Yep, you can imagine people out in the country saying, listen, you can reinstitute temple worship. That's no problem. Just leave our private idols out of it. Like, leave our sacred poles, leave our Asherim, leave those out of it. And yet Hezekiah was not willing to do that. He reinstated not only true worship in the temple, but he also removed those false gods from the people of the land. And now this is going to be so important. He had to take that stand against the people, because next chapter, he's going to take a stand for the people. In fact, we even saw that in 2 Kings 18, right? We have this ambassador from the king of Assyria, Sennacherib, he's the Rabshakeh, and he comes to have a message to Hezekiah. And so who goes out? Eliakim, who's the head of the house. He's the Al-Habayit, the man over the house. And Shebna, the scribe, and Joah, these three men go out. And the Rabshakeh, Sennacherib, says, yeah, here's what's going to happen. We're going to destroy you. We've destroyed everybody. And this is great because at one point, you know, Eliakim says, hey, how about speak to us in Aramaic? We understand that language. Don't speak to us in the Judean dialect that the people on the wall can hear, because that'll get them discouraged. just talk to us, the three ambassadors of the king. And the Rabshakeh is really a tough cookie because he says, no. Listen, I will speak in such a way that these people on the wall can absolutely not only hear me and understand me, but they know that it's Hezekiah who's causing all this problem. You know, that's not true, right? It's the king of Assyria, Sennacherib, who's causing the problem because he's the one invading Jerusalem. But the reason why there's going to be terror here is because Hezekiah is not willing to just fold and let the king of Assyria roll over him. And so he says, yeah, you know, listen, you might want me to speak in Aramaic so these guys don't understand, but they're the ones who are going to suffer. In fact, he's very graphic in how they're going to suffer, where he says, I don't know, I just have to say it. They're going to eat their own dung and drink their own urine. Like, this is how bad things are going to get. That's bad. That sounds bad. That sounds like a bad place. And even that Rabshakeh, right? The emissary of the king of Assyria, Sennacherib,
What does he do? He says, listen, we've conquered all of these cities. We've conquered all of these people, and not one of their gods helped them. I know you have your Hezekiah, he's religious, you know, he's faithful to the Lord, your God. But listen, we even conquered Samaria. And I thought you guys had the same God, you know, because that's what they would have thought. Just you're doing the same thing. He didn't help them. What makes you think that the Lord, your God, is going to help you? And this is the big, big question. And what's going to happen in the next chapter, 2 Kings chapter 19, and the chapters following this is, yeah, is it worth following the Lord God and relying on him rather than making an alliance with Egypt? You know, the Rabshakeh says you don't want to make an alliance with Egypt. But Hezekiah was not relying upon Egypt as much as he was relying upon the Lord, his God. And that is the key, because he is the king. You know, he's the one leading the people so well. So that's what we're doing. We're going to keep following Hezekiah a little bit for the next couple of days, and then we're going to see how things unfold. But in this moment, here is Hezekiah, who is not only purifying temple worship and not only eliminating, removing false worship, he's also relying upon the Lord, his God, in the face of great opposition, in the face of great danger. One last thing, you might notice this in 2 Chronicles. I just want to bring this up. All the stuff we read from Leviticus and Numbers and Deuteronomy, isn't that making sense now, where it says, yeah, they brought all these, you know, bulls and goats and lambs, and they took them, slaughtered them, and splashed the blood on the altar. And even they took these he-goats, right? And they laid their hands on the he-goats. Why? Remember, they're scapegoats. And when they laid their hands on him, they were placing the sins of the people symbolically upon the heads of those he-goats, and then, you know, slaughtering them and whatnot. What a gift. You guys, we know this now because we've gone through Leviticus, we've gone through Numbers, we've gone through Deuteronomy, we've heard about this. And so now, hundreds of years later, when Hezekiah and the Levites are doing this, we're like, oh yeah, I totally know that. So congratulations, you guys. Good job. You're at day 184 and you're getting to know God's word more and more fully, knowing that it's so important to give God what he asks for in worship, and then to trust in the Lord when our backs are against the wall and when we're facing incredible opposition. I know so many of you in this community, this Bible in a Year community, you're facing opposition right now. And so we are praying for you. Let's keep praying for each other. Please pray for me. My name is Father Mike. I cannot wait to see you tomorrow. God bless.

0: That was day 184 of Bible in a Year with Father Mike Schmitz. And now we'd like to share audio from a video called Did God Create Aliens? With Father Mike from the Ascension Presents YouTube channel.
1: Aliens. Hi, my name is Father Mike Schmitz, and this is Ascension Presents. The reason I'm doing this video is because I've gotten so many people asking me, Father, what do you think about aliens? Could they exist? And here's the answer. This might be the shortest video ever. They could. There it is. That's it. They might, and maybe there will be evidence at some point that, yeah, there is not just life on other planets, but there's intelligent life on other planets. Okay, great. Does that change our faith? On the surface, no. And at the heart, no. Unless there's some other kind of revelation that, let's go back. Okay, here we go. So when something is the truth, it is what is, right? So what is the goal of science? The goal of science is the pursuit of natural truth, like truth about the natural world, right? So what is faith? Faith is pursuit of truth in the supernatural world. So they're both pursuits of truth. So the pursuit of faith, the pursuit of science, they're pursuing truth. Now, here's the thing. Truth can't contradict truth. And so there's no way that good science and good faith will ever contradict each other. They can supplement each other. They can inform each other about certain things, but they can never contradict each other. Not only because they're both true, if they're both true, but also because they're asking different questions, right? So we've talked about this at other times, but let's talk about it right now. Science asks the question, what is this and how did it come to be? So what is this and how? Faith asks the question, yeah, it can ask the question, what is this and how, but also asks the questions, who made this and why? And so those answers won't contradict each other because they're different questions. And also keep in mind, truth can't contradict truth. So let's go back to aliens. Could there be life on other planets, in other solar systems? I mean, there's so many billions upon billions, hundreds of billions of billions of stars. And so there's going to be billions and billions of planets and places, opportunities for life to be in this universe. Okay, so that's A, possible. It doesn't contradict anything that we know about when it comes to faith. What we would say is, if there is life and intelligent life on other planets, that life came from God, just like we came from God. Just like our sun came from God, all the other stars came from God. Remember in Genesis chapter 1, he breathed the stars. It's just like, that's it. God made all of it. So if there are aliens, God made them. And here's the thing. If they're intelligent, like if they have intellect and will, it's possible that he also made them in his image and likeness. That's not because God has two arms and two legs and he walks upright. It's because of this intellect, this will, this capacity to love, this freedom, and this ability to be kind of icons of God in this world. So could it be possible that God has made other beings? Well, yeah, he's made angels. Those aren't really, technically speaking, aliens. The same God who created human beings also created angels, right? He created human beings with an intellect and a will in bodies and angels with an intellect and a will with no body. Who's to say that God couldn't continue to create? I mean, because we think about this, God is infinitely creative, right? Because he's God. So would it make sense that he would create and then just stop? I mean, he could do whatever he wants. He's God. But it wouldn't be surprising if he created and kept on creating. It wouldn't be surprising if he made angels and then he makes us and then he makes something else. It's completely within the realm of possibility. There is no statement necessarily by the church about this. There's no dogma about this that I know of, at least. Is it possible? Absolutely. What do you need to believe about it? Well, you need to believe that God is the source of all being. And so if aliens exist, God is the source. Last little thing. Talking about aliens, it seems almost like a distraction right now. I maybe I'm wrong on this one. It seems almost like, don't look over here. Look over here. Aliens. And that's interesting. That's interesting to me because I think when we're talking about theoretical things, I think it's fascinating to be curious. It's fascinating to be able to just kind of like wonder about things. And wonder is a gift, right? Wonder is a gift from God. And to have to apply our intellect to the mysteries of the universe, again, a gift from God. But at the same time, this kind of reminds me of the difference between my circle of interest. I really wonder about that. I want to know more. And my circle of influence, where I actually can do something with this. Right now, I don't know. Aliens, yes or no? Who knows? And if your job is to study, you know, you work for SETI or something like this. If your job is to study aliens or just even a pastime, that's great. That's neat. That might be your circle of interest. But to allow some of these questions to distract us from our circle of influence, our sphere of like where we can actually make an impact, the people around us, that could simply be a distraction that is taking us away from what we ought to be attending to. Does that make sense? At the same time, as I said, it's curious. It's a unique question. And I guess one day we'll know. But right now, do aliens exist? Yeah, maybe. If they do, they have God as their source of being, and God is their ultimate destiny, just like us. Anyways, for all of us here, Science Presents, my name's Father Mike. God bless.
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4: 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The catechism used is the Ascension edition of the catechism, which includes the Foundations of Faith approach. You can follow along in any recent version of the Catechism of the Catholic Church. A reading plan and all Catechism in a Year episodes can be found at ascensionpress.com/CIY or on the Ascension app. Lately, we've been discussing the sacrament of the Eucharist. Today's readings cover the liturgical celebration, the movements and structure of the Mass. Father Mike explains the great role every baptized Christian plays at Mass and urges us to never forget to exercise our kingdom priesthood in the liturgy.
0: Hi, my name is Father Mike Schmitz, and you're listening to the Catechism in a Year, where we encounter God's plan of sheer goodness for us, revealed in Scripture and passed down through the tradition of the Catholic faith. The Catechism in a Year is provided by Ascension, who produced and funded this program. In 365 days, we'll read through the Catechism of the Catholic Church, discovering our identity in God's family as we journey together toward our heavenly home. This is day 184. We're reading paragraphs 1348 to 1355. And what we're going to talk about, obviously, well, if you've been listening, is all about the Eucharist. You know, yesterday we talked about how Justin Martyr had written to non-Christians. In fact, right, he wrote to the Roman Emperor, and he described, here is what Christians do when they get together. Here is how Christians worship their God. We remember this, that the heart of religion is worship, and the heart of worship is sacrifice. So today, we're going to talk about what is the movement of the celebration. It's going to be pretty familiar for every person who has been to Mass before. And if you're kind of familiar with the Mass, you'll say, oh yeah, this is what happens when I go to Mass. And maybe you knew the names of these things, these movements. Maybe you didn't know the name of these movements, but you're going to know them by the end of the day today, because this is going to be a review in many ways if you've lived the Mass for your life. And it'll be new if you have not done that. So let's get started with a prayer. Father in heaven, we give you praise and glory. We thank you for this day. We thank you for the gift of your Son as always. Lord God, we can never thank you enough for the gift of your Son, Jesus Christ, our Lord, for the gift of your Holy Spirit that makes actual what your Son has made possible. Your Holy Spirit that moves in the lives, in the actions, the words of the priests, the words, actions, and lives of the people of God. Every time we come together and worship, help us to worship you the way you deserve. The Lord God, the next time we go to Mass, help us to worship you as if it is our first Mass, our last Mass, our only Mass. Help us to belong to you and to live lives worthy of you this day and every day. In Jesus' name we pray. Amen. In the name of the Father, and of the Son, and of the Holy Spirit. Amen. It is day 184. We are reading paragraphs 1348 to 1355. The movement of the celebration. All gather together. Christians come together in one place for the Eucharistic assembly. At its head is Christ himself, the principal agent of the Eucharist. He is high priest of the new covenant. It is he himself who presides invisibly over every Eucharistic celebration. It is in representing him that the bishop or priest, acting in the person of Christ the head, in persona Christi Capitis, presides over the assembly, speaks after the readings, receives the offerings, and says the Eucharistic prayer. All have their own active parts to play in the celebration, each in his own way. Readers, those who bring up the offerings, those who give communion, and the whole people whose Amen manifests their participation. The liturgy of the word includes the writings of the prophets, that is, the Old Testament, and the memoirs of the apostles, their letters, and the gospels. After the homily, which is an exhortation to accept this word as what it truly is, the word of God, and to put it into practice, come the intercessions for all men. According to the apostles' words, I urge that supplications, prayers, intercessions, and thanksgivings be made for all men, for kings, and all who are in high positions. the presentation of the offerings, the offertory. Then, sometimes in procession, the bread and wine are brought to the altar. They will be offered by the priest in the name of Christ in the Eucharistic sacrifice in which they will become his body and blood. It is the very action of Christ at the Last Supper, taking the bread and a cup. The Church alone offers this pure oblation to the Creator when she offers what comes forth from his creation with thanksgiving. The presentation of the offerings at the altar takes up the gesture of Melchizedek and commits the Creator's gifts into the hands of Christ who, in his sacrifice, brings to perfection all human attempts to offer sacrifices. From the very beginning, Christians have brought, along with the bread and wine for the Eucharist, gifts to share with those in need. This custom of the collection, ever appropriate, is inspired by the example of Christ who became poor to make us rich. As St. Justin Martyr wrote, "Those who are well off and who are also willing give as each chooses. What is gathered is given to him who presides to assist orphans and widows, those whom illness or any other cause has deprived of resources, prisoners, immigrants, and in a word, all who are in need." The Anaphora. With the Eucharistic prayer, the prayer of thanksgiving and consecration, we come to the heart and summit of the celebration. In the preface, the Church gives thanks to the Father, through Christ in the Holy Spirit, for all his works, creation, redemption, and sanctification. The whole community thus joins in the unending praise that the Church in heaven, the angels and all the saints, sing to the thrice holy God. In the Epiclesis, the Church asks the Father to send his Holy Spirit, or the power of his blessing, on the bread and wine, so that by his power they may become the body and blood of Jesus Christ, and so that those who take part in the Eucharist may be one body and one spirit. Some liturgical traditions put the Epiclesis after the Anamnesis. In the institution narrative, the power of the words and the action of Christ and the power of the Holy Spirit make sacramentally present under the species of bread and wine Christ's body and blood, his sacrifice offered on the cross once for all. In the Anamnesis that follows, the Church calls to mind the Passion, Resurrection, and glorious return of Christ Jesus. She presents to the Father the offering of his Son, which reconciles us with him. In the Intercessions, the Church indicates that the Eucharist is celebrated in communion with the whole Church in heaven and on earth, the living and the dead, and in communion with the pastors of the Church, the Pope, the diocesan bishop, his presbyterium, and his deacons, and all the bishops of the whole world together with their churches. In the communion, preceded by the Lord's Prayer and the breaking of the bread, the faithful receive the bread of heaven and the cup of salvation, the body and blood of Christ who offered himself for the life of the world. As St. Justin Martyr further states, "Because this bread and wine have been made Eucharisted according to an ancient expression, we call this food Eucharist, and no one may take part in it unless he believes that what we teach is true, has received baptism for the forgiveness of sins and new birth, and lives in keeping with what Christ taught." All right, so there we have it, paragraphs 1348 to 1355. My guess, as I said at the very beginning of this, is that this will all sound very familiar to you, but hopefully, I mean, maybe you learned something, maybe you just got reminded of something, but nonetheless, this recognition of here is the movement of the celebration. Did we know the depth of this? For example, in the very first paragraph, paragraph 1348, we talk about, yeah, all Christians come together in one place for the Eucharistic assembly. Right. But did you know what we believe is at its head is Christ himself, the principal agent of the Eucharist. He is the high priest of the new covenant. It is he himself who presides invisibly over every Eucharistic celebration. There are some just really moving images, paintings and drawings and such of people who have depicted the Mass, and like they pull back the veil. You know, we see the priest, we see the servers, we see the altar, we see the bread and wine. But what we don't see is we don't see the heavenly host, right? We don't see the great high priest, Jesus Christ himself, who presides invisibly over every Eucharistic celebration. We don't see the Father receiving the gift of his Son by the power of the Holy Spirit. And yet we believe that Jesus Christ, again, he's the one high priest. He's the principal agent of the Eucharist. He's present, not only present in the Eucharist, right? Not only is he present, body, blood, soul, and divinity, he is present as the great high priest, functioning as priest. And it's representing him is what the bishop and the priest do. They act in the person of Christ, the head. And that is, you know, in persona Christi Capitis is the technical Latin term, in the person of Christ, the head. But here, the lay faithful act in the person of Christ, the body, which is remarkable. As it says in 1348, all have their own active parts to play. And this is so important. Now, it says each in their own way, like readers, those who bring up the offerings, those who give communion. Yes, those are special extraordinary ministries in the Mass. But the great part that every baptized Christian plays in the Mass, remember this, don't ever forget this. You get to exercise your kingdom priesthood. You get to exercise your baptismal priesthood, this gift that when you are anointed prophet, king or queen, and you are anointed priest. And so that recognition of exercising this every time we come to worship, because remember, the heart of religion is worship and the heart of worship is sacrifice. And so we're going to get to that at the end. Maybe we'll get that sooner than later. But we recognize that then we have liturgy of the word. Obviously, I say obviously because if you've been to Mass, you know that. And if we just listen to what we just read, you know that as well. But in paragraph 1350, it talks about the presentation of the offerings. This is the offertory, where everything goes to the altar. The bread and wine go to the altar. And this is just, let's highlight this. The fact that in every Catholic church, there is a, for lack of a better term, piece of furniture that we cannot treat like a table. It is in some ways a table, but it's a piece of furniture that is unique. And it is unique because only in Catholic and Orthodox churches can this kind of piece of furniture be found. And that piece of furniture is the altar. What happens at an altar? Again, we see it so often, and sometimes it's like, oh, come to the table. Yeah, fine. Yes, there is an element of the Eucharist that is, it's the meal, right? It is the holy meal. It is the Last Supper. Yes, definitely. Of course that is. I don't mean to dismiss that in any way, shape, or form. So I kind of sounded like I did a little bit, but I'm not dismissing this. The altar, though, the altar is the place of sacrifice. And I mean, in so many ways, the heart of every Catholic church is the altar. Obviously, the tabernacle is incredibly important, where the presence of our Lord resides and abides. Yes, totally. But where the sacrifice happens is at the altar. Remember, the heart of religion is worship. Heart of worship is sacrifice. And so we have these gifts, right? This bread and wine. And we bring them forth where? We bring them to the altar. In this last line of paragraph 1350 highlights this. It says, the presentation of the offerings at the altar takes up the gesture of Melchizedek. Remember, we talked about him. And commits the creator's gifts into the hands of Christ, who in his sacrifice brings to perfection all human attempts to offer sacrifices. Every religion in the world, basically, the heart of every religion in the world is this attempt to give God what you think God wants. And yet, here is what God has done in the New Testament, what Jesus has indicated to us. He's indicated, I want you to do this in memory of me. Do this. Participate in this sacrifice. Participate in his sacrifice. That one sacrifice, once for all, that we get to participate in a non-bloody way every time we go to the Mass. And that's why, let's highlight this, that yes, one of the incredible, amazing gifts of the Mass is we get to receive the body and blood, soul and divinity of Jesus Christ, our Lord. As he promised in John chapter 6, that the bread I will give is my flesh for the life of the world. And that if you feed on me, you'll live forever. There is this incredible promise. Absolutely not diminishing that in any way, shape, or form, because it is insane. It's incredible. It's beyond our imagining, right? Beyond our even, who would even know that you could possibly desire to have this intimacy with our God himself? That he comes to us as food. And just in under the disguise, right, under the disguise of bread and wine. Yet the action of the Eucharist, the action of the Mass, is not just simply the reception of Holy Communion. But the action of the Mass is the offering of the sacrifice, the participation in the great sacrifice once for all that Jesus offered. And whenever we do that, what we get to do is we get to worship God and Father of our Lord Jesus Christ for his praise, for his glory. And we get to participate in this amazing way. We're going to talk about that more and more tomorrow, but I just wanted to get us locked and loaded when it came to getting our hearts ready, our minds ready. We're talking about this again, sacrifice of praise tomorrow, sacrifice of thanksgiving tomorrow, sacrament of our salvation is going to happen. It has happened. It's accomplished in Christ, and we get to participate in it in the Eucharist. But man, just what an incredible gift. Get this in your head. So tomorrow on day 185, we get to hear more and more about the sacrifice of our Lord. Now, last thing. I mentioned this yesterday, the extended quote from St. Justin Martyr about, yesterday we had him basically describing the Mass to the emperor. And then I went on and found another writing, and this writing is another one we heard today in paragraph 1355, and that is the exclusive and inclusive love of God. God's love is incredibly, incredibly inclusive, right? It's inclusive in the sense that there is no one who has ever lived, is living, or will ever live for whom Christ Jesus did not suffer and die to redeem. Our Lord offered the sacrifice for everyone. His love is absolutely inclusive. And at the same time, God's love is exclusive as well. He has an exclusive claim on us. And so because of that, we have to respond, right? Because of God's inclusive love, he wants all of us to be part of that family. He wants all of us to be part of his body. He wants all of us to have unity with him and unity with each other. But in our response to that, he makes an exclusive claim on our lives. And if we don't allow him to do that, then we may not participate in the Eucharist. Does that make sense? So this paragraph 1355, that again, from the year 155-ish, Justin Martyr says, we call this food Eucharist, and no one may partake in it unless he believes that what we teach is true, has received baptism for the forgiveness of sins and new birth, and lives in keeping with what Christ taught. There's this unity that has to be present. There's this sense of, I responded to God's exclusive claim on my heart because he's included the whole world in his love. And yet he makes an exclusive claim. If I haven't responded to that exclusive claim, then I may not partake of the Eucharist. And yet this is for everybody. Whether you're listening to this and you're Catholic or you're not Catholic, I just say this with all my heart. God's invitation for you is for you to be fully united in the body. It's fully united in the Catholic Church. That if over the course of even talking about the Eucharist here, talking about what we believe as Catholics, has touched the hearts of any Christian who's listening to this who doesn't happen to be Catholic, this is part of the invitation. The part of the invitation is, you know, the church was one once. And I believe that God wants the church to be one again. And we experience this division at every Mass when we can't extend the offer of communion to all those who are not Catholic, who are not practicing Catholics. And yet, I believe what God wants all of us to be, he wants all of us to be Catholic. I think he wants all of us to be practicing Catholics. And so if you're listening to this, I really believe this is an invitation. And I believe it's an invitation from the Lord to take that step, to look at the rite of Christian initiation for adults or the order of Christian initiation for adults, to look at your local Catholic church and say, I believe the Lord is calling me to investigate even more fully. I mean, I think the Lord has made himself clear. I think you know that he wants you to be Catholic. And maybe you want that too. So don't be afraid. Do not be afraid. You're made for the Eucharist. And the church is not whole without you. So take that step. And I promise you, I'll be praying for you. Please pray for me. My name is Father Mike. I cannot wait to see you tomorrow. God bless.
4: That was day 184 of Catechism in a Year with Father Mike Schmitz. And now we'd like to share audio from a video called Why Cancel Culture is an Affront to Integrity with Father Mike from the Ascension Presents YouTube channel.
0: Hi, my name is Father Mike Schmitz, and this is Ascension Presents. There's two things that have happened in our culture. Well, a lot of things have happened in our culture, let's be honest. But two things have happened. One is we have this thing called COVID, where when it happened, everything shut down. So everything, just like all sports, all school, all businesses sometimes, like things we were planning on just got canceled. And we just kind of used to that, where we became used to, I was planning on doing this, but can't do it anymore. So it got canceled. The other thing that happened is this thing with that same word called cancel culture, right? So cancel culture, where, you know, someone says something or does something that the rest of society, or at least some of the society elites, maybe we'll say that, disapprove of that. And so they cancel the person, right? So they're canceled now. We don't no longer listen to them, no longer pay attention to them. Here's what I've noticed. Pick these things and combine them together. Cancel culture, where they cancel a person because they've said or done something wrong. And this willingness that we had for a couple of years to just cancel things. I think we have a new kind of cancel culture where, yes, people get canceled and that's the whole thing. But we're so quick to cancel stuff. Here's what I mean. It's an example is, you know, we're going to host this event or we're going to do something on campus or a parish is going to put on this or that, or maybe even a group of friends are going to get together. And if one thing goes wrong, like all the weather, it's not quite perfect, let's just cancel. Have you noticed this? This quickness, this readiness to, if everything's not just entirely perfect, let's just cancel it. Because why? Because we became so used to that. We became so used to the idea that, well, I was planning on going to the state meet. I was planning on acting in the school play. I was planning on doing all these things, and it all got canceled. And so now we have this thing, I think, and this might not be you, but you probably see it in the people around you. We have this thing now that's affecting all of us, where we have this willingness and readiness, almost an eagerness to cancel things if they're not exactly perfect. Have you noticed this? I think in some ways that can be good, right? Why? Because there are some things that have filled up our lives that we thought, I could never live without this. And then the shutdowns and everything's happened. And maybe you realized, oh, I can't live without this. And this wasn't as vital. It wasn't as important as I thought it was. Maybe that shutdown helped you to kind of prioritize your priorities, right? Help you kind of label your priorities and realize, oh, this is not as important as I thought. Maybe that kind of culled the herd a little bit. That's one good thing. Maybe I thought I could never live without this. I was proven wrong. I am actually doing fine. And I realized this isn't as important as I thought it was. On the other hand, I think it's affected our willingness to commit. I think this has affected, in a world full of this fear of commitment, it's amplified it. So why? What do I mean? Well, what I mean by that is, I don't know if this is going to happen, so I'll let you know when we get closer. I don't know if they're even going to do this thing, so let's wait and I'll see if you're even going to pull it off, and then I'll see how I'm feeling. The other part of it is, we all know this. We all know that when we say yes to something, say on Monday, you say yes to something for Friday, we know that even though it sounds like a great idea on Monday, we're going to have to really evaluate and do a gut check on Friday to see if I really still want to go. That living up to one's word, that doing what I said I would do, it's the mark of character, right? It's the mark of someone who's disciplined. It's the mark of someone who can be counted on, that I do what I said I was going to do. And yet, in cancel culture, we all know what it's like to have, here's the day I said I would show up to that wedding, the day I said I would show up and go out with those people, the day I said I would show up and paint the house or rake the lawn or whatever the thing I said I would do, that day comes. The fundraiser, I'm going to the fundraising dinner now. Here I am. On campus, we have some retreats. And sometimes I always tell our students, I say, I know what happened Thursday night, Friday, all day. You were like, how can I get out of this? Even though you wanted to go to this, you know, earlier this week, something happened. And if it's just not perfect, I don't have to do it. And yet, not only does scripture say, let your yes be yes and your no be no. Like, if you said you'd do it, do it. If you said you weren't going to do it, don't do it. But also, we know that where character is built, like where character resides, is integrity in the moment of choice. Integrity in the moment of choice. I do what I said I would do. That here comes the day that I have to actually pull through, I have to pull the trigger, I have to actually take that next step and do what I said I would do, and I don't feel like it anymore. That's where character comes in. Character, integrity, is keeping one's promise, keeping one's word. When the emotion that I had when I made that promise is gone. Does that make sense? So integrity, commitment, character is keeping my word when the emotion in which I made that promise has passed. It's that, again, once again, integrity in the moment of choice. I think there's something really good about being able to show up in bad weather. I think there's something really good about hosting an event, but that's not perfect. I think it's something really, really good about saying, I wanted to do this before. I don't really want to do it anymore, but I said I would. No, next time I don't have to do it because I didn't say I would do it again. But this time I said I would do it. And to keep my word is so, so important. To keep our word is so important. So here's my invitation. Look around. Am I someone who has embraced cancel culture so fully to the degree that people can't count on me anymore, that I'm willing to pull the plug the moment things aren't perfect, that I'm willing to call it quits the minute that things aren't going the right way, that I'm not willing to show up unless I feel like showing up? There's something about that none of us really respect or love, and we don't like it or respect it in ourselves either. But character, commitment, and integrity in the moment of choice, let our yes be yes and our no be no, and then just do what I said I would do, is so powerful and so necessary. And I know you can do it today. You're a child of God. Holy Spirit dwells inside of you. The power that raised Jesus Christ from the dead dwells inside of you. And so your yes can be yes, and your no can be no. On our own, we're weak. On our own, we're broken. On our own, we disintegrate. But with the Holy Spirit, we have integrity, not just anytime, but integrity also in the moment choice. Anyways, we're all here to present. My name is Father Mike. God bless.
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11: 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O Most Holy Trinity, Father, Son, and Holy Spirit, we adore you. 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Soften the hardened of heart, melt those indifferent to your goodness, and inflame those who are without love. Together with Jesus, we offer our prayers, sufferings, and sacrifices this day for their conversion. Through Christ our Lord. Amen.
12: Behold the Lamb of God, who takes away the sins of the world. Take this.

0: In the name of the Father, and of the Son, and of the Holy Spirit.
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0: The Lord be with you. Brethren, let us acknowledge our sins and so prepare ourselves to celebrate the sacred mysteries. I confess to Almighty God and to you, my brothers and sisters, that I have greatly sinned in my thoughts and in my words, in what I have done and in what I have failed to do. Through my fault, through my most grievous fault. Therefore I ask Blessed Mary, ever Virgin, all the angels and saints, and you, my brothers and sisters, to pray for me to the Lord our God. May Almighty God have mercy on us, forgive us our sins, and bring us to everlasting life.

Let us pray. Grant, Almighty God, that we may glory in the feast of the blessed Apostle Thomas, so that we may always be sustained by his intercession, and believing may have life in the name of Jesus Christ, your Son, whom Thomas acknowledged as the Lord, who lives and reigns with you in the unity of the Holy Spirit, God.

A reading from the letter of St. Paul to the Ephesians. Brothers and sisters, you are no longer strangers and sojourners, but you are fellow citizens with the holy ones and members of the household of God, built upon the foundation of the apostles and prophets, with Christ Jesus himself as the capstone. Through him, the whole structure is held together and grows into a temple sacred in the Lord. In him, you also are being built together into a dwelling place of God in the Spirit. The word of the Lord.

Thomas, called Didymus, one of the 12, was not with them when Jesus came. So the other disciples said to him, "We have seen the Lord." But Thomas said to them, "Unless I see the mark of the nails in his hands, and put my finger into the nail marks, and put my hand into his side, I will not believe." Now a week later, his disciples were again inside, and Thomas was with them. Jesus came, although the doors were locked, and stood in their midst and said, "Peace be with you." Then he said to Thomas, "Put your finger here and see my hands, and bring your hand and put it into my side. And do not be unbelieving, but believe." Thomas answered and said to him, "My Lord and my God." Jesus said to him, "Have you come to believe because you have seen me? Blessed are those who have not seen and have believed."

On this feast of St. Thomas the Apostle, we look particularly at St. John's Gospel to see what we can learn from our saint's example in life. We first hear St. Thomas speak up when the Lord decided to go to Bethany to raise Lazarus from the dead. And traveling there, they would get very close to Jerusalem, where the Jews had just been seeking to take the Lord's life. This is when Thomas spoke up, saying, "Let us also go that we may die with him." So we see in Thomas a total readiness to follow and stand by the Lord, even to the point of laying down his life, showing great courage and devotion. He did not want to be separated from the Lord at any cost. Our faith should strengthen our resolve to always remain united to the Lord. We want to have that same enthusiasm, zeal, and ardent love that Thomas had for the Lord. We next hear St. Thomas at the Last Supper when the Lord announced that he was going to prepare a place for his disciples. Jesus told them, "Where I am going, you know the way." But Thomas replied, "Lord, we do not know where you're going. How can we know the way?" And it was because Thomas asked this question, because he had the courage to admit he didn't understand, that the Lord revealed that he was the way, the truth, and the life. So we have Thomas to thank for that, the Lord inspiring him to ask that question. But Benedict XVI said that Thomas's question gives us the right, so to speak, to ask Jesus for explanations. We often do not understand him. Let us be brave enough to say, "I do not understand you, Lord. Help me to understand." That's a good prayer. Thomas sought to understand, and he wasn't afraid to let the Lord know that he needed some clarification. That shows humility. It also shows his desire to understand, desire to know the truth. We shouldn't hesitate to ask the Lord questions, to ask him to help us understand when we're struggling to comprehend what he is doing in our lives, especially if it's during a very difficult trial. And thirdly, we hear in the gospel today about Thomas's struggle with doubt regarding the news of the Lord's resurrection. He was not with the others when the Lord first appeared to them after his resurrection.

But as St. Gregory the Great would say, it was not by accident that this chosen disciple was missing, but by God's will. It was in God's providence that Thomas, for whatever reason, was not there that first time. So reminded that even in things that seem completely coincidental, such as missing a meeting or you don't catch a flight, God's providence can be very active in that. If we don't know in this life, we will find out in the next life why certain things happened that did not go according to plan or the way that we thought they should happen. So we know that from the gospel, when the other apostles told Thomas, because he had missed that meeting when the Lord came, that he replied that he would not believe unless he saw the nail marks and put his finger into the marks and he put his hand into the side, the pierced side of the risen Lord. Then we know that Thomas was humbled a week later when Jesus appeared again to the apostles and he directly addressed Thomas, who was with them this time. Put your finger here and see my hands, and bring your hand and put it into my side, and do not be unbelieving but believing. So our Lord is also showing here that he knew what was going. He knew what Thomas said in his physical absence, when the Lord was not physically present there. He is God. He knew what was going on in Thomas's heart. He knew about his struggle with faith. The Lord knows all things, including our hearts. Now, one question that one may have is, why were there still wounds in the Lord's risen and glorified body? He was risen. He certainly could have healed those wounds, but he desired to keep them for our benefit. So we see here that those wounds would help heal Thomas's initial doubt. It also proved that it was the same body that suffered and was crucified and was killed for our salvation, but now in a glorified state. St. Augustine would add, Christ could have removed all the traces of wounds from his risen and glorified body, but he had reasons for retaining them. First, to show them to Thomas, who would not believe unless he touched and saw. Again, he will use them to rebuke unbelievers and sinners at the judgment. He will not say to them as he did to Thomas, because you have seen me, you have believed, but rather to convict them. Behold the man you have crucified, the wounds you have inflicted. Look at the side you have pierced. It was opened for your sake, and you refused to enter. So we know again that Thomas was humbled in today's gospel in the Lord's presence, and he responds with a profession of faith, my Lord and my God. Just five short words, but they contain a very strong expression of reverence, of faith, and devotion, which were now burning in Thomas's heart, which had just been renewed by God's grace. My Lord and my God. So reminded as well that what makes a prayer pleasing to God is not the length of the prayer. It's the devotion, what's going on interiorly in our hearts as we are praying, the disposition of one's heart. These words were simple, and yet we can imagine the fervor and sincerity with which Thomas addressed them to the Lord. My Lord and my God. And what an appropriate prayer as well that can also arise interiorly from our hearts during the elevation of the Blessed Sacrament during Mass, or when we come before our Lord's Eucharistic presence in adoration. My Lord and my God. We also see the personal aspect of this for Thomas. He did not say when the Lord revealed and when he saw the risen Lord and the Lord said, see the marks, put your finger here, put your hand on my side. Thomas did not respond, you are God and Lord. He said, my Lord and my God. It was very personal for him. So one commentator adds these words as if Thomas were saying, although Jesus is the Lord and God of all, yet he is properly mine because he himself sought me like a lost sheep as a good shepherd. Therefore, in return, I love and venerate him with the inmost marrow of my soul as my unique God and Lord. You, therefore, Jesus, are for me God and Lord, because by these your wounds, which I have now touched and known most truly, you have merited and obtained for me this faith, by which I believe that you have truly risen. And we see this in the lives of many of the saints. St. Francis immediately comes to mind too. Right? One of his favorite prayers was, my Lord and my God, or he'd say, my God and my all. Right? It's very personal.
St. Gregory the Great would say that Thomas's struggle with disbelief has done more for us than the faith of the other apostles. As he touches Christ and is won over to belief, every doubt is cast aside and our faith is strengthened. So the disciple who doubted and then felt Christ's wounds becomes a witness to the reality of the resurrection. Again, we see God's providence here, that sometimes he permits struggles in others' lives, like particularly the apostle here, but it's for our benefit. Right? How often do we benefit from the weaknesses of the apostles in the gospel? Right? How many lessons do we learn because of that? Right? Or St. Paul, all the saints, right? We learn from them and even the sufferings that they endured. It's for our benefit, for our consolation. Again, this was for our benefit. Thomas was prepared by this trial of faith to boldly proclaim the resurrection of Christ throughout the world. And his testimony would be particularly important as he could share with others that he himself struggled. And yet in his struggle, the Lord proved to him his divinity. He appeared to him. And because of Thomas's experience, we also benefit again because our Lord's words to him, "Because you have seen me, Thomas, you have believed. Blessed are those who have not seen and have believed." So the merit of faith and its reward in heaven is not dependent on miraculous evidence, but in submitting our understanding to divine revelation, the revealed word of God, what God has revealed to us. St. Thomas would go on to preach the gospel in Syria, in Persia, and in India, and lay down his life for Christ in martyrdom. And summing up the impact of St. Thomas on our spiritual lives, Pope Benedict XVI would say in a general audience in 2006 that the Apostle Thomas's case is important to us. First, because it comforts us in our insecurity. Second, because it shows us that every doubt can lead to an outcome brighter than any uncertainty. And lastly, because the words of Jesus addressed to him remind us of the true meaning of mature faith and encourage us to persevere, despite the difficulty along our journey of adhesion to him. So we ask the intercession of St. Thomas the Apostle today that like him, we may grow in our desire to never be separated from our Lord, to never be hesitant to ask the Lord to help us understand or for any needed clarification, and that in times where there may be a temptation to doubt, that we may be strengthened in our faith. We beg the Lord for the grace of a continual increase of faith. Lord, increase our faith.

0: We now turn to our Heavenly Father with our needs and intentions.
1: For the Church, that she may be united in harmony, peace, mutual forgiveness, and reconciliation. We pray to the Lord.
0: Lord, hear our prayer.
1: That the gifts of the Spirit of wisdom and counsel be given to our Holy Father, who has been entrusted with the keys of the kingdom as the successor of St. Peter. We pray to the Lord.
0: Lord, hear our prayer.
1: That we may unite all our choices with the will of God and so find our true freedom and fulfillment. We pray to the Lord.
0: Lord, hear our prayer.
1: That those who have died may experience the fullness of God's forgiveness and peace. We pray to the Lord.
0: Lord, hear our prayer. Lord God, we ask in all humility that you bless this country as unworthy as we are. Protect it from every evil. Protect it from the enemy. Protect it, Lord, that it may accomplish thy will and keep thy commandments. We ask, Lord, with a pleading heart to look down upon us in our unworthiness. Give this country a renewal of devotion to you, to your law and commandments. Let us be once more a country under you, Lord. We make our prayer through Christ our Lord. Amen.

0: Pray, brethren, that my sacrifice and yours may be acceptable to God, the Almighty Father.
1: And may the Lord accept the sacrifice at your hands for the praise and glory of his name, for our good and the good of all his holy church.
0: We render you, O Lord, the service that is your due, humbly imploring you to keep safe your gifts in us, as we honor the confession of the Apostle St. Thomas, and offer you a sacrifice of praise through Christ our Lord.

It is truly right and just, our duty and our salvation, always and everywhere to give you thanks, Lord, Holy Father, Almighty and Eternal God. For you, Eternal Shepherd, do not desert your flock, but through the blessed apostles, watch over it and protect it always.

To you, therefore, most merciful Father, we make humble prayer and petition through Jesus Christ, your Son, our Lord, that you accept and bless these gifts, these offerings, these holy and unblemished sacrifices, which we offer you firstly for your holy Catholic Church. Be pleased to grant her peace, to guard, unite, and govern her throughout the whole world, together with your servant Leo, our Pope, and Stephen, our Bishop, and all those who hold him to the truth, hand on the Catholic and Apostolic faith. Remember, Lord, your servants. And all gathered here whose faith and devotion are known to you. For them we offer you this sacrifice of praise, or they offer it for themselves and all who are dear to them, for the redemption of their souls and hope of health and well-being, and paying their homage to you, the eternal God, living and true. In communion with those whose memory we venerate, especially the glorious Ever Virgin Mary, Mother of our God and Lord Jesus Christ, and Blessed Joseph, her spouse, your blessed apostles and martyrs, Peter and Paul, Andrew, James, John, Thomas, James, Philip, Bartholomew, Matthew, Simon, and Jude, Linus, Cletus, Clement, Sixtus, Cornelius, Cyprian, Lawrence, Chrysogonus, John and Paul, Cosmas and Damian, and all your saints. We ask that through their merits and prayers in all things, we may be defended by your protecting help. Therefore, Lord, we pray graciously accept this oblation of our service, that of your whole family. Order our days in your peace, and command that we be delivered from eternal damnation and counted among the flock of those you have chosen. Be pleased, O God, we pray, to bless, acknowledge, and approve this offering in every respect. Make it spiritual and acceptable, so that it may become for us the body and blood of your most beloved Son, our Lord Jesus Christ. And the day before he was to suffer, he took bread in his holy and venerable hands, with eyes raised to heaven, to you, O God, his almighty Father. Giving you thanks, he said the blessing, broke the bread, and gave it to his disciples, saying, "Take this, all of you, and eat of it, for this is my body, which will be given up for you."

In a similar way, when supper was ended, he took this precious chalice in his holy and venerable hands. And once more, giving you thanks, he said the blessing and gave the chalice to his disciples, saying, "Take this, all of you, and drink from it, for this is the chalice of my blood, the blood of the new and eternal covenant, which will be poured out for you and for many for the forgiveness of sins. Do this in memory of me."

Therefore, Lord, as we celebrate the memorial of the Blessed Passion, the resurrection from the dead, and the glorious ascension into heaven of Christ, your Son, our Lord, we, your servants and your holy people, offer to your glorious majesty from the gifts that you have given us, this pure victim, this holy victim, this spotless victim, the holy bread of eternal life and the chalice of everlasting salvation. Be pleased to look upon these offerings with a serene and kindly countenance and to accept them, as once you are pleased to accept the gifts of your servant Abel the just, the sacrifice of Abraham, our father in faith, and the offering of your high priest Melchizedek, a holy sacrifice, a spotless victim. In humble prayer we ask you, Almighty God, command that these gifts be borne by the hands of your holy angel to your altar on high, in the sight of your divine majesty, so that all of us who through this participation at the altar receive the most holy body and blood of your Son may be filled with every grace and heavenly blessing. Remember also, Lord, your servants who have gone before us with the sign of faith and rest in the sleep of peace. Grant them, O Lord, we pray, and all who sleep in Christ, a place of refreshment, light, and peace. To us also, your servants who, though sinners, hope in your abundant mercies, graciously grant some share in fellowship with your holy apostles and martyrs, with John the Baptist, Stephen, Matthias, Barnabas, Ignatius, Alexander, Marcellinus, Peter, Felicity, Perpetua, Agatha, Lucy, Agnes, Cecilia, Anastasia, and all your saints. Admit us, we beseech you, into their company, not weighing our merits, but granting us your pardon through Christ our Lord, through whom you continue to make all these good things, O Lord. You sanctify them, fill them with life, bless them, and bestow them upon us. Per ipsum et cum ipso et in ipso, est tibi Deo Patri omnipotenti, in unitate Spiritus Sancti.

0: Bring your hand and feel the place of the nails, and do not be unbelieving, but believing.
1: For those who cannot now receive Jesus in the Blessed Sacrament, we offer the following prayer. I believe that you, O Jesus, are in the most holy sacrament. I love you and desire you. Come into my heart, I embrace you. O never, never leave me. May the burning and most sweet power of your love, O Lord Jesus, I beseech you, absorb my mind, that I may die through love of your love, who were graciously pleased to die through love of my love. Amen.
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Let us pray. O God, as we truly receive in this sacrament the body of your only begotten Son, grant, we pray, that we may recognize him with the Apostle Thomas by faith as our Lord and our God, and proclaim him by our deeds and by our life, who lives

0: with you.
1: Bow down for the blessing.
0: May God, who has granted you to stand firm on apostolic foundations, graciously bless you through the glorious merits of the Holy Apostle Thomas. And may he who endowed you with the teaching and example of the apostles make you, under their protection, witnesses to the truth before all. So that through the intercession of the apostles you may inherit the eternal homeland, for by their teaching you possess firmness of faith. And may the blessing of Almighty God, the Father, and the Son, and the Holy Spirit come down on you and remain with you.

Saint Michael, the Archangel, defend us in battle. Be our protection against the wickedness and snares of the devil. May God rebuke him, we humbly pray. And do thou, O Prince of the heavenly hosts, by the power of God, cast into hell Satan and all the evil spirits who prowl about the world seeking the ruin of souls.

0: prayer for vocations. God our Father, who wills that all men be saved and come to the knowledge of your truth, we beg you to send laborers into your harvest and grant them grace to speak your word with all boldness, so that your word may spread and be glorified, and all nations may know you, the only God, and him whom you have sent, Jesus Christ, your Son, our Lord. Amen. Our Lady, Queen of the Americas, Mary, Mother of the Franciscan Missionaries of the Eternal Word, pray for us.
1: The Angelus.
2: In the name of the Father, and the Son, and the Holy Ghost. Amen. The angel of the Lord declared unto Mary,
3: and she is conceived by the Holy Spirit.
2: Hail Mary, full of grace, the Lord is with thee. Blessed art thou among women, and blessed is the fruit of thy womb, Jesus. Behold the handmaid of the Lord.
3: Be it done unto me according to thy word.
2: Hail Mary, full of grace, the Lord is with thee. Blessed art thou among women, and blessed is the fruit of thy womb, Jesus.
3: Holy Mary, Mother of God, pray for us sinners, now and at the hour of our death. Amen.
2: And the Word was made flesh.
3: And
2: bless us. Hail Mary, full of grace, the Lord is with thee. Blessed art thou among women, and blessed is the fruit of thy womb, Jesus.
3: Holy Mary, Mother of God, pray for us sinners, now and at the hour of our death. Amen.
2: Pray for us, Holy Mother of God,
3: that we may be made worthy of the promises of Christ.
2: Let us pray. Pour forth the ACC, O Lord, and grace into our hearts.

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1: In this Sunday's Gospel, our Lord gives us a word of comfort. Come to me, all you who labor and are burdened, and I will give you rest. Take my yoke upon you and learn from me, for I am meek and humble of heart, and you will find rest for yourselves. When hearing that gospel, most of us feel consoled. Isn't it wonderful to hear that our Lord understands the real burdens that we carry in our lives? But what's more, he offers us a remedy. He tells us to learn from him, for he is meek and humble of heart. How is being meek and humble a remedy for being burdened and beaten down by life? You would think that our Lord instead would exhort us towards being strong and stoic, or exhort us in lessons of confidence and self-assertion. But instead, he urges us to become meek and humble like him. The secret to maintaining our inner peace amidst the drudgeries and difficulties of life comes from the abiding presence of God in our life. God has us in his hands. He walks beside us on the dusty roads of life. He understands and empathizes with us, and he wants us to walk with him. The beautiful fact of Christianity is that we are never alone, that our Savior and our God is with us, and he is for us. The Christian heart is a heart that is in love, and since we are in love, we surrender ourselves into the hands of the one whom we love. Trusting in Jesus is the key. When we trust in Jesus, we become meek and humble, and what's more, we become free. Free from how other people judge us or think of us. We become stronger than the world around us because of the one who is within us, the one who died for us.
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1: 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Father Ricardo is a priest and parish pastor in the Archdiocese of Detroit. He also serves as a consultant to the Archdiocesan Department of Evangelism, Catechesis, and Schools. Father Ricardo completed his graduate studies at Sacred Heart Major Seminary in Detroit and the Gregorian University in Rome. He was ordained in 1996. This episode is entitled, RCIA for Catholics Number 6, The Church. Today's show is program number 751. And now here's Father John Ricardo. We hope you enjoy.
3: When we start looking at the church, it is imperative for us to read and to study and to learn. Because unfortunately, what happens so often is we get our information about certain things, certain statements from the Vatican, perhaps from CNN or Fox, and this happened not too long ago. And it caused tremendous confusion and anger and consternation and all sorts of things. And I was kind of dumbfounded by how many people actually read what was, in fact, a very short document. It's all of 7 pages, and it's in big, bold print. It takes 10, 15 minutes to read, but so many people who didn't. It's a worthwhile time to say again that every Catholic should have a good Bible, a copy of the Catechism and the documents of Vatican II. We allude constantly in the church to Vatican II. Again, it's one of those things which is almost never read. We talk often about the spirit of Vatican II, and we really don't have a clue oftentimes what we're talking about because no one's actually ever read the documents of Vatican II, or few people have read the documents of Vatican II. And that's why this document that came out back in the summer caused so much confusion, because the document that came out simply rehashed and repeated what Vatican II said. Not a single word in there that was new. Not a single word, not a single idea, not a single thought. It caused tremendous confusion with people because they weren't familiar with this, the documents. So I've listed a couple documents that I think would be worth our reading. One is Lumen Gentium, which is the Constitution on the Church. The other is a document known as Nostra Aetate, which is a decree on non-Christian religions. Unitatis Redempti Gratio, which is the decree on ecumenism. And then Pope John Paul's encyclical letter, Ut Unum Sint, which means may they all be one. The statement which caused so much confusion, which I'll say much more about in just a moment, which is entitled Responses to Some Questions Regarding Certain Aspects of the Doctrine on the Church. Talk about a wordy title. And then is the Declaration Dominus Iesus, which came out back in the year 2000, which also caused some confusion. And then I list a number of different books. We are beyond blessed right now with our Holy Father to have someone who certainly has to be the leading expert on ecclesiology in the world. Ecclesiology is the study of the church. You would think that the Pope would always be that, but that's not necessarily the case. This Pope, that's the case. His love is Scripture, the church, and liturgy. And he has written about this voluminously. And I've given you just a couple of different books that I think are very helpful. One in particular is called Called to Communion. There's another one called Pilgrim Fellowship of Faith, which is a collection of essays that he's written on different things. I'm going to use him extensively tonight. I could probably quote him throughout the entire talk tonight, but suffice to say that much of what I'm saying, if not all of what I'm saying, is an attempt to familiarize ourselves with much of his thought. The title of tonight is The Church, It Is Not Ours, It Is His. That's a quote from him, Pope Benedict. It's a great line. The church is not ours, it's his. Because it's his, we are not free to do with it whatever we want. That's the point. We've received it. It's been entrusted to us, or entrusted to the apostles and to their successors for our good, for our growth. But it is not ours. And because you and I live in a culture which tends to think of truth as something which is going to be arrived at according to a majority vote or a consensus, we have a very hard time understanding how we can so adamantly hold on to something which perhaps even a majority of people do not want. What I'm thinking of doing is that when we get back together, I would give what I would normally teach to those coming into the church on the church. It seems impossible to do that given the document that came out regarding certain questions on the doctrine of the church back in the summer and so much confusion that it caused. We preached on it here. I saw countless people preach on it. There were letters of the editor in the news and the free press, and it would seem to be irresponsible to not address that as we begin. And then we'll get into some of the other things perhaps the next time we get together. The marks of the church and whatnot. The church is one, holy, Catholic, and apostolic. What it means to be priests, prophets, and kings, which we all are. A whole variety of things. But I think tonight we have to begin with this and move our way out from there. And as we do this, I'm just reminded more than ever that if I keep telling us what we're doing is just a glimpse into various topics, tonight is certainly just a glimpse. I think it's important to realize as we begin that you and I are living at a time of extraordinary relativism. Pope Benedict, before he was elected, used the expression the dictatorship of relativism, which caught a lot of press headlines. In fact, it was funny because they had one of the pundits who some of the media normally have on to talk about all things Catholic, who himself is not very Catholic when it comes to holding to doctrines and dogmas that the church teaches. Nonetheless, he's a favorite talking head that the media put on the TV. They had him on the day that Cardinal Ratzinger at the time made that comment, and his response on the air the week of the election was, well, comment like that almost certainly has ruled him out as being papabile, or able to be elected as the successor of Peter and the Pope. Well, the next day he was elected as Pope. That man has not been on TV since. So the dictatorship of relativism is an expression and a reality, a philosophy that Pope Benedict preaches about often. Relativism is the philosophy that there is no such thing as truth, except for the one truth that there isn't any. So it's logically untenable. It makes no sense. It claims there is no truth with the exception of that one truth. And the philosophy can be found in many places. It's found in many moral statements that people make. For example, you know what? What's true for you just might not be true for me. We hear that all the time. That's nonsense. It's an extraordinary view of reality. It's no view of reality. It's a view of reality that says everything is dependent upon me as opposed to reality. So we talk often about wisdom and what the gift of wisdom is. Wisdom is that virtue and that gift of God which enables us to see accurately reality. We live in a world right now where the dominant thought is one that says, I can impose what I want on reality, which is simply nonsense. Reality is. My wanting it to be something else or thinking it to be something else can't change reality. Reality is. I can think the world is flat all I want. That's fine. That's a legitimate opinion. It's wrong. It's an inaccurate reflection of reality. And so are lots of other cases. But relativism is also found in matters of religion, and it's heard in a statement that goes something along the lines of, one religion is as good as any other, or there are many ways to God, which is true, and that's what we want to look at tonight. Because when we're speaking about matters of faith, if you take truth out of the equation, then there's no difference between faith and superstition. What matters is truth. We don't hold on to something because we happen to like it. There are many things, beginning with that big cross up there, about our faith, which I don't like. I don't find that particularly appealing, that in order to follow him, I have to pick that up and imitate him. This is not a great recruitment program. He who would come after me must deny himself, lose his life, take up his cross. We have to be careful that we don't come to this because of what it is that we happen to find appealing. We're drawn to it, or hopefully we're drawn to it, simply because of the truth, which takes us back to the very first week when we said, why should someone be Catholic? For one reason and only one reason, because it's true. If it isn't true, this is a huge waste of time. I can't stress that enough. I'm going to say it countless times tonight. Truth matters. And we're living in a culture right now which really is kind of remarkably unconcerned about truth, because we often don't think. We just live by feelings, or by the moment, or by instincts. But we are obliged, and the church repeats this over and over again, you and I are obliged to seek truth. God gave me a mind. He gave you a mind. The object that my mind craves is truth. It's one of the things that Pope John Paul II, in his document Faith and Reason, which is arguably the magnum opus of everything that he wrote, it's one of the things that distinguishes us as creatures from all the rest of creation. We ask questions. Your dog doesn't ask questions. We ask questions. We ask questions because we want to know. We don't want to be deceived. We want to know truth. That's why we ask. And as Christians, if we love the Lord, and we wouldn't be here if we didn't, then it must be the case that we want to know everything we can about him. Pope Benedict says in one of his essays at some point in one of his writings, when you love, it's impossible to know too much about the one you love. We crave to know more. That's what love is in many ways. I'm just trying to find out everything I can about the beloved. So as Christians, that is, as men and women who are in love with the Lord who first loved us, we should not be content with knowing only a little bit. And that's why hopefully the mere fact that we come out every week shows that we do want to know, that we're looking to learn more, that we're looking to get deeper into this relationship with him. So if we love him, I should want to know what he said, what he did, what he promised, what he intended as regards the church. Did he found a church? Or did this just kind of happen because that's what happens in human interactions, that structures have to come about and give rise to the institutions that we have? But we should never be content with anything less than the truth. To do this, though, takes incredible humility and a lot of patience. Everybody here, I'm sure, in one way or another, has been touched in some degree or another by the brokenness that exists within the body of Christ. Thanks be to God, we share a common belief in Jesus as Lord, and yet there are many things that still become significant issues, not insignificant issues, most significant issues as regards things that we either hold to be true or not true as Christians. Unfortunately, oftentimes our attempts to talk about those issues end up in very emotional confrontations, and usually with the very people that we love. Family, close friends. I know in my own life, I've said some downright stupid things to siblings, which I thought in all my zeal were appropriate things to say, which simply offended to no end. In one case, I'm thinking in particular, my oldest sister. Thankfully, I'm not alone. They've said some things which have been stupid and offended me too. But the point is, we're all affected by this, which then gives rise to the fact, okay, when we get together, we can talk about anything.

subsists in the Catholic Church. We don't call non-Catholic churches after the Reformation churches properly. We call them ecclesial communities. This made some comments about unity and whatnot, and the Metropolitan wrote to then Cardinal Ratzinger, because Cardinal Ratzinger ran the Congregation for the Doctrine of the Faith. This was Ratzinger's response, in part. I understand Dominus Iesus, the document, as intending to transform the indifference with which all churches are regarded as different but equally valid. That's what we've become as Christians. We are indifferent to the fact that we are not united. So much for Jesus' prayer that we would all be one, even as he and his Father are one. That's a radical unity. I understand Dominus Iesus as intending to transform the indifference with which all churches are regarded as different but equally valid, so that the validity of faith itself disappears in skepticism. What's more, this is what he's intending to transform it into, a lively suffering, and thus to kindle anew the true fervor of ecumenism. Whenever anything is equally valid, everything becomes indifferent and unimportant. This text caused people pain. The Pope is just really blunt. He knows what's happening. He's trying to push us to think. He's trying to get us to use our minds. He's trying to get us to go back in history to understand things. He understands where people are. This text caused people pain. I know that. And man's first reaction to pain is always to protest. We certainly saw this in the summer. And the less he wants to be hindered by the faith, the more he will do so. That is, the more he will protest. When the first disturbing pain turns to a willingness to suffer for the truth, this text will begin to serve its real purpose. In other words, we have to get over the pain and realize what's demanded of us, of all Christians, of all people, is to go back and examine what it is that we have in history, in this case, as regards the church, because we are not left in the dark. It's not like we have the scriptures and then we've got nothing and here we are in 2007. We know what the assembly looked like when they gathered together on a Sunday, for example. You can read an account of it from the early to middle part of the second century. We know exactly what they did. Looks remarkably like the Mass. We know what they thought was essential for considering a community of believers to be a church. So, conscious of the fact that we represent people in very different places, I'm hoping that the Pope's comments will be applicable for us as well, which is that we will be spurred by him to do the work and to read. If I don't read, I can't learn. And that we'll pray, even more so, that God will lead us to truth. That's what we need. Holy Spirit, lead me to truth. Not to what I find to be convenient, not to what I find to be appealing, not to what I like, to truth. So as we continue to kind of crawl forward, I would suggest there's three things we need to keep in mind. First, the truth really does matter. If we love the Lord, we cannot be content to not know something as significant as the answer to the question, did Jesus intend to found a church? For example, it's simply impossible for it to be insignificant that the Eucharist really is the body, blood, soul, and divinity of Jesus, or it's just a symbol. That can't be insignificant. If it's really the body, blood, soul, and divinity of Jesus, it's the most, objectively speaking, incredible reality you and I can ever receive in this life. It's the most remarkable gift. To have received it once would have made our whole life worth living, because it's really him. We were teaching the first and second graders today at Mass at the school about the Eucharist and what happens in the Mass, and like I said to the kids, something like, God hides himself in bread, which is what he does. He hides himself in bread. His minds are small, I mean, because God is huge. There's no way God can get into us. But he wants us to be sharing in his life. So he hides himself in bread, and then he gives it to us to eat, so that everything that he is can be in us. I find that not only works for kids, it works for me. He hides himself in bread, and he transforms it so it's no longer bread, though it has the accidents of it. The point is, the truth about the Eucharist matters. To pretend that that's not an issue is not doing justice to the statement. It has to matter. Second thing to keep in mind. Again, we mentioned this briefly, but the truth is not arrived at by a majority vote, nor is it ours. We don't create the truth. That's something which is often misunderstood in all these discussions. And it looks like, you know, Catholics come out and they're really pompous and arrogant and proud and all this. This is not ours. It's his. We haven't created it. We've received it.
And that's exactly the church's claim. She's received from the Lord.

0: the truth that she is to faithfully guard and to hand on. That's Paul's admonition to Timothy. Flip to 2 Timothy. 2 Timothy chapter 1, verse 14. I'll begin a little early in verse 11. For this gospel I was appointed a preacher, an apostle, and teacher, and therefore I suffer as I do. But I am not ashamed, for I know whom I have believed, and I am sure that he is able to guard until that day what has been entrusted to me. And then to Timothy, follow the pattern of the sound words which you have heard from me in the faith and love which are in Christ Jesus. Guard the truth that has been entrusted to you by the Holy Spirit who dwells within us. The Holy Spirit has given this to us. You and I are to guard it and to hand it on. We're not to tamper with it. We're not to play with it. We're not to diminish from it. We're not to add to it. We're to guard it. 2 Timothy chapter 1, verse 14. Third thing to keep in mind here. And this is where I think in my own life anyway, and in the discussions that I have on pretty much any topic that tends to get contentious, this is why it becomes contentious. They become heated, these discussions, because we often make the leap from the objective to the subjective. When we're talking about something like the church, we're talking about objective material. So, did Jesus intend to found a church? If he did, what did it look like? How did the early Christians understand baptism? How did the early Christians understand the Eucharist? How did the early Christians understand apostolic succession? On and on and on. What quickly happens, though, when we have these discussions is it gets turned into a subject of attack, or it's experienced as a subjective attack by the person to whom we're talking. So, for example, you and I get into a discussion on something, and we're talking about, is the Eucharist really the body, blood, soul, and divinity of Jesus? And then you're not Catholic, and your response back to me is, so what, are you saying I'm going to hell because I'm not receiving the Eucharist? We've just leapt from talking about the reality of what is the Eucharist to now this sense of you're attacking me. But the discussion isn't about the person. The discussion's not on a subjective level. The discussion is on the objective level. Does this make sense? It may be a subtle point, but it happens all the time. I mean, it happens especially with moral issues. Your son or your daughter or a sibling is living together with somebody else, you know, with a member of the opposite sex, and they're cohabitating and they're fornicating. And you start talking about the reasons why this kind of behavior is destructive and damaging to love, and in fact an offense against love. But we do a bad job of being able to separate either ideas from people or behaviors from people. But I do that all the time in my own life. I sin repeatedly and I still love me. So I'm pretty well accustomed to loving the sinner and hating the sin. It starts here. It happens every day, 24 hours a day in my own life. So nothing is ever being said about anyone else, much less is anything ever being said about, you know what, we're holier than you are because we're Catholic and you're not. That's what came across to so many people from the document that was released on the doctrine of the church in the summer. But again, truth matters, and we should want to follow passionately the truth. One last little introduction, and then we'll get into something more specific on the church. I think we need to clarify a couple of terms which get thrown around an awful lot in our culture and which are used by the church and therefore cause confusion. First term is dialogue. We hear that all the time. We need to dialogue. Anybody know what dialogue means? It's two Greek words. Dialogos, which means through the word. The church uses the term as a way to discover the truth. It's a process through which one reveals to the other person that I'm in the dialogue with the hidden depths of what he or she has learned in his own religious experience, which is now being purified through the encounter with the final and complete revelation of Jesus. The reason that we have discussions, in theory anyway, is so that we can arrive at truth. That's what an argument's supposed to be about. There's nothing wrong with arguing. We're supposed to argue. We're supposed to argue passionately about matters of truth. We're not supposed to argue contentiously. We're supposed to argue so as to find truth. So when people are coming together in dialogue, it's not a question of, well, I know better than you. It's a question of, this is what it is that we have received when we're talking about faith, and we have reasons to say that, and if we can both be, or however many people are involved, humble enough to go and examine the data, we should be able to find some truth. As opposed to what often happens, which is, I just don't really care about that. Well, I don't really care about that because I'm afraid that if I go and study something, I might find something which is not accustomed or not comfortable with what it is that I hold to be true, and that will cause some consternation in my life. The world uses dialogue, or it's often understood to be, setting one's own position or one's own faith and what the other person believes on the same level, so that everything is reduced to an exchange of opinions. So the church means by this the process by which we find truth. The other means a level playing field whereby there's no truth, because we don't believe in truth, because we live in a relativistic society, and we're just laying out our opinions, and nothing really happens from that. You just leave the table with, oh, that's nice. Well, hopefully we can get along. and if we can't, we'll get a lawyer and we'll sue, which is exactly what we do. We don't dialogue. I mean, if you watch Talking Heads on whatever, you know, news network you watch, there is no dialogue. There's two people yelling at each other. There should be, anyway, a tremendous sense of distaste when it's all over, because what happened? Nothing happened. They just yelled at each other. They called each other names. They said, you idiot. There was no, wow, I never thought of it like that. I see what you're trying to say. The reason for that is because we don't think there's any truth to be found, so we have nothing to do but to yell, and whoever can yell the loudest and the longest wins, when what should win is the truth. Second word is tolerance. Church uses the term as an expression of respect for the freedom of conscience, of thought, and of religion. It involves taking seriously the freedom to decide one's faith. So I am tolerant of people. I'm not tolerant of ideas. Ideas are either intelligent or they're not. I'm not tolerant of an idea that says it's acceptable to sexually abuse children. I'm not tolerant of an idea that says rape is okay. I'm not tolerant of the idea that says it's acceptable to ignore the poor and their cries of distress. I am tolerant of the people who hold those views, but not of their views. We don't seem to hold those two apart very well. What's often understood by the term tolerance is the acceptance of the contents of religious belief, and the idea that all the contents of all the different religions, and even of non-Christian or non-religions, are of equal value, because objective truth doesn't exist. Last idea, what we mean when we say that Christianity is the fullness of the means of salvation, and that Catholicism is the fullness of the means of salvation, is not a claim of superiority about us. It's a claim about Jesus, who is the way, the truth, and the life. So again, it goes back a little bit to the objective-subjective split that oftentimes doesn't happen. Those issues, and especially tolerance, dialogue, and relativism, are why we have such a hard time with statements made by the church about the church. Because whether we realize it or not, I think it's safe to say we swim in this water of relativism, and it influences the way we think. And then all of a sudden we hear something, we go, wow, that sounds kind of harsh, or unkind, or uncharitable, because it's so foreign to the way that we often hear things presented. Again, the document which came out, the responses to some questions regarding certain aspects of the doctrine of the church, which is all of 5 questions, 7 pages, including footnotes, and 3.5 pages are footnotes. So this is the document. It's 3 8.5 by 11 pages with a lot of white space. Somehow the people in the major news media couldn't devote the time to read this, which is appalling that they didn't take the time to read any document, much less a document that is this short, so that they could give an accurate summary of what it was that was said. Instead, they just latched onto a couple of words, made a big headline out of it, says, Pope says non-Catholics aren't members of a church, and missed all the nuances that are entailed in such a comment. So we have to read this to understand what's happening. And again, just to repeat, there is absolutely nothing new here. It's a rehash of Dominus Iesus, which came out in 2000, which is a rehash of Vatican II. So we got to know what we're talking about, thus the documents. It seems to me that there were 2 questions in particular in this document that caused all the uproar. The first question is the second question in the document, and it says, what is the meaning of the affirmation that the Church of Christ subsists in the Catholic Church? That's not a word that most of us ever use, subsists. The alternative to subsists would be is. So what the church didn't write was that the Church of Christ is the Catholic Church. What it wrote instead was that the Church of Christ subsists in the Catholic Church. So let's hear the answer to that, and then we'll listen a little bit to Pope Benedict comment on it. Christ established here on earth only one church and instituted it as a visible and spiritual community that from its beginning and throughout the centuries has always existed and will always exist, and in which alone are found all the elements that Christ himself instituted. The image that I used here at Mass was the image of a box. There's better images, I'm sure. I find it to be a helpful one for me because I got to see something. The idea is that all of the elements that God can give to us that can enable us to have his divine life in their entirety are found in the box. The box is the Catholic Church. This one Church of Christ, which we confess in the Creed is one holy, Catholic, and apostolic, this church, constituted and organized in this world as a society, subsists in the Catholic Church, governed by the successor of Peter and the bishops in communion with him. In Vatican II's Dogmatic Constitution Lumen Gentium, Paragraph number 8, subsistence means this perduring historical continuity and the permanence of all the elements instituted by Christ in the Catholic Church, in which the Church of Christ is concretely found on this earth. It is possible, according to Catholic doctrine, to affirm correctly that the Church of Christ is present and operative in the churches and ecclesial communities not yet fully in communion with the Catholic Church on account of the elements of sanctification and truth that are present in them. Nevertheless, the word subsists can only be attributed to the Catholic Church alone precisely because it refers to the mark of unity that we profess in the symbols of the faith. And this one church subsists in the Catholic Church. Okay, that's a lot of words. What does it mean? It means the church that Jesus founded can be met now. You can see her visibly. She is found where the faithful gather together around their bishop who is in communion with the Holy Father. That's what it's saying. The reason why it doesn't say is because the church realizes that there are elements of salvation which belong to the church because Jesus founded one church, which are found elsewhere, which are real means of sanctification, real means of holiness, real means of grace, which allows someone to have a relationship with the Lord on a subjective level. It could be a better relationship than I have. But objectively, the fullness of all that God intended to give to us is found in, subsists in, the Catholic Church. The main reason behind that is simply the Eucharist. Okay, so the church can be met. Jesus had a plan. He has a plan. He has a will for his followers. And yet, because of sin, and because of schism, and because of division, that plan is not being lived in the way that it once was and was intended to be lived. But we can find now, in those places where division has happened, real means of grace. That's what it's saying. Hold on. That's why I give you these, so that you can read them. But it is clear that Jesus, who was proclaiming the coming of the kingdom of God, gathered disciples around himself for realizing the kingdom of God in practice. That he not only imparted to them his message as a new interpretation of the Old Testament, but also gave them in the sacrament of the Lord's Supper a new and unifying heart, through which everyone who confessed his name could become one with him in an entirely new way. So much so that Paul could describe this fellowship as being one body with Christ, as a spiritual union in the body. It is likewise then clear that the promise of the Holy Spirit was not just a vague proclamation, but referred to the reality of Pentecost, and thus to the fact that the church was not devised and built up by men, but was created by the Holy Spirit and is and remains the creation of the Holy Spirit. In that case, however, institution and spirit stand in a somewhat different relationship to one another in the church than the representatives of some tendencies would like to persuade us. The institution is not then a structure we can rebuild or demolish just as we like, which has allegedly nothing at all to do with the business of believing. This kind of embodiment is then inherent in the church herself. The Church of Christ is not hidden behind the multitude of human constructions, intangible and unattainable. She exists in reality as a corporal church that shows her identity in the creed, in the sacraments, and in the apostolic succession. With the formula of subsists, Vatican II intended to say something the exact opposite of ecclesiological relativism, which is to say that all churches are the same. It intended to say there is a church of Jesus Christ. He himself willed her existence, and ever since Pentecost, the Holy Spirit is constantly creating her, despite all human failures, and preserves her in her substantial identity. The institution is not an unavoidable, although theologically irrelevant or even damaging, external phenomenon. It is, in its essential core, a part of the concrete character of the Incarnation. The Lord is keeping his word, the gates of hell shall not prevail against it. In other words, the church isn't, you know, one of these kind of necessary evils. I guess, you know, we're kind of societal people, so you know, he hasn't come back, so we're going to form this structure, and it's going to be a mess because, you know, when people get involved, it's going to be a mess. The church is willed by the Lord. The structure is willed by the Lord. The people who make it up, you and me, are very flawed, as we not only see from the headlines, which have been scandalous, but from our own lives, those of us whose lives are scandalous but who are somehow hidden from the public eye. So though the church is made up of flawed individuals, she is willed by the Lord very directly. The other question that seemed to cause so much confusion with people and a lot of hurt is the fifth question in this document. Why do the texts of the council and those of the magisterium since the council being Vatican II, not use the title of church, with regard to those Christian communities born out of the Reformation of the 16th century. So why, technically speaking, would we not call churches anyone other than the Orthodox? The Orthodox we refer to as a church. We would not refer to non-Catholic and non-Orthodox communities as a church. The response of the document says, because according to Catholic doctrine, these communities do not enjoy apostolic succession in the sacrament of orders, and therefore are deprived of a constitutive element of the church. Not a peripheral element, a constitutive element of the church. These ecclesial communities, which specifically because of the absence of the sacramental priesthood, have not preserved the genuine and integral substance of the Eucharistic mystery, cannot, according to Catholic doctrine, be called churches in the proper sense. Now, where does that come from? Well, you can go way back, almost to the very beginning, to a man named Ignatius of Antioch. Ignatius of Antioch was ordained a bishop by Peter. Ignatius is on his way to Rome to be thrown to the lions, roughly around the year 110. And as he's going, he's writing seven letters to the communities that he cared for and knew. And they're very moving. You can read them. They're all extant. In one of the letters to a community known as the Troilians, he writes this: "Let everyone respect the deacons as they would Jesus Christ, and just as they respect the bishop as a type of the Father, and the presbyters as the council of God and the college of apostles. Because without these, deacons, bishops, and priests, one cannot begin to speak of a church." Where the church comes from is our participation in the Lord in the Eucharist, where we genuinely become one body with him. That's what makes us to be one body with him. We really become one body with each other because we become one with him who gives us himself to eat. In order to have the Eucharist validly celebrated, one needs to have the authority to do that. And the authority to do that was given to the apostles, who then, as we see in the Acts of the Apostles in a particular way, and in Paul's letters to Timothy or to Titus, handed it on to others. Therefore, I don't just walk home and say, you know what, I think I'm going to say Mass today. I do, actually. But no one can take for himself or herself a right to do that because there is no right. It has to be received. Everything has to be received. What is the church? What's its origin and its essence? The key question here is the origin of the church human or divine? Did God will it or not? Did Jesus intend a church or not? In order to answer that, you and I have to look at the Gospels. It's very clear that Jesus came to call everyone all over the world of all times into communion with his Father and the Spirit and with each other. We're made for communion. That's the purpose of life. God is communion. He's three, Father, Son, and Holy Spirit. The life is this reckless exchange of love. That's very significant for you and I because we're created in the image and the likeness of God. Therefore, the only way that you and I can find fulfillment is to live like God, which is to recklessly exchange love. Flip to John chapter 11, verse 52. This is after the raising of Lazarus, which provokes the Pharisees to want to kill Jesus and Lazarus, by the way. And the high priest, Caiaphas, says something. And he says, "You know nothing at all," to the people who want to kill him. And the chief priests and the Pharisees gathered the council and said, "What are we to do? For this man performs many signs. If we let him go on like this, everyone will believe in him, and the Romans will come and destroy both our holy place and our nation." But one of them, Caiaphas, who was high priest that year, said to them, "You know nothing at all. You do not understand that it is expedient for you that one man should die for the people, that the whole nation should not perish." He did not say this of his own accord, but being a high priest that year, he prophesied that Jesus should die for the nation, and not for the nation only, but to gather into one the children of God who are scattered abroad. That's why the Lord came, to gather into one all the children of God scattered all over the face of the earth. God's intention is for us all to be united in his Son by the power of the Spirit. Jesus in the Gospels very clearly calls an inner core of people. Amongst all the people that follow the Lord, he chooses an inner core to carry on his mission and to give this new family of God both an order and a structure and a shape. So he calls the 12. And the calling of the 12 does not serve a mere functional purpose. There's three passages in particular of the calling of the 12. Mark chapter 3, verses 13 to 19. Matthew chapter 10, verses 1 to 4. And Luke chapter 6, verses 12 to 16. What's especially important to note in chapter 6 of Luke's gospel is that before Jesus picks the apostles, he spends the whole night in prayer and then picks these 12 to bring into that dialogue, if you will. And these 12, according to Mark chapter 3, verse 14, it says, Jesus made apostles. And the word that's used there that we translate into as made is a formula that's used in the Old Testament that has to do with someone who has assumed the office of a priest. We see it in 1 Kings in a couple of instances. 1 Kings chapter 12, verse 31, and 1 Kings chapter 13, verse 33. So one of the things that Mark is trying to say here is that there's something about the office of apostle that has to do with the characteristics of priesthood in the Old Testament. But then Mark goes on to name the apostles, as does Matthew and Luke. And the reason that they're named is because the prophets in the Old Testament are named. God doesn't just call anonymous prophets. He names them. He calls them by name to go and to speak on his behalf. So Mark is fusing these two elements of priesthood and the prophetic life, even though it's a very different priesthood than what we see in the Old Testament, into one, and they are somehow going to be characteristic of these folks who are serving as the inner core who Jesus is handing on his mission to. Why 12? 12 tribes of Israel. Exactly. 12 is the symbolic number of Israel, because it was the number of the sons of Jacob, from which the 12 tribes all descend. So in calling 12, Jesus is clearly going back to the beginnings of Israel, to the origins of the people of God, and saying something like, we are about the work of redoing everything. That's why 12. What was their mission? According to Mark, they were to do two things in particular. They were to be with him, and they were to preach. No one else is with him. Theirs is an incredible intimacy with the Lord from the moment that they're called. A disciple is not just someone who shows up for school and then goes home. These men live with the Lord. They are allowed access to him in a remarkable way. It's one of the things that Pope Benedict stresses is therefore a bishop must be somebody who is in an incredibly intimate relationship with the Lord. This is no ecclesiastical, bureaucratic desk job. You cannot possibly be a good bishop if you don't have a radical intimacy with Christ. The second thing that he sends them to do is to preach. According to Matthew chapter 10, they do three things: preach, drive out demons, and heal. We hear this passage all the time, you know. I send you out like lambs among wolves. Take no food, no money, no extra clothing. But in addition to the 12, Jesus, according to Luke's gospel, has another group. Who's the other group? The 70. So in Luke chapter 10, we see the sending of the 70. And they have a mission which is very much like the mission of the 12. Why 70? Number of nations? Bingo. There's two texts you want to look at. Deuteronomy 32, verse 8, and Exodus chapter 1, verse 5. 70 was thought to be the number of nations of the world. It was thought that because Deuteronomy says that God fixed the bounds of the peoples according to the number of the sons of Israel. And the number of the sons of Israel, according to Exodus chapter 1, verse 5, is 70. So the fact that Jesus sends out 70 is not some insignificant thing. It's a means of saying that his claim is on all of humanity, because the 70 represent all the nations who are also in connection with Israel, because the nations have their number scripturally according to the number of the sons of Israel or the number of the peoples of Israel. So it's an allusion to the fact that this new Israel, the church, is going to embrace all of humanity, which is to say it will be Catholic. It's open to everybody. These two acts, the choosing of the 12 and the sending of the 70, are two of the three significant acts that Jesus does to form the church. And there is a third act as well, and that's the institution of the Eucharist. And I want to read from Pope Benedict here. I found this to be a beautiful reflection. We can use this maybe as a springboard for some discussion. During his earthly life, Jesus had taken part with the 12 in the temple worship of Israel. The Our Father was the first stage on the way toward a special communion of prayer with and from Jesus. So they go to the temple. That's the continuation of all that it is that they have from their Jewish heritage. At the same time, at a certain point, the apostles look at him and say, teach us how to pray. And all of a sudden, something new comes. And what's new is he teaches them the Lord's Prayer. And novelty begins. On the night before his passion, Jesus took another decisive step beyond this. He transformed the Passover of Israel into an entirely new worship, which logically meant a break with the temple community and thereby definitively established a people of the new covenant. So when Jesus is saying the Last Supper, he's not just sitting down speaking off the top of his head. He's supposed to be following a very well-known text or pattern of words to which the apostles would know the responses. All of a sudden, he starts changing the words, which is beyond unexpected. He should say something along the lines of, this is the bread of affliction. And all of a sudden, he says, this is my body. The bread of affliction was a reminder of the bread which they ate as they were coming out of Egypt the night before they left, when they slaughtered the Passover lamb and didn't have time for the leaven to rise and had to eat the unleavened bread. The words of institution of the Eucharist, whether we find them in Mark or in Paul, always have to do with a covenant event. They refer backward to Sinai and forward to the new covenant announced by Jeremiah, which we looked at 2 weeks ago when we looked at the Holy Spirit, that the Lord would give us a new heart. Moreover, both the synoptics, Matthew, Mark, and Luke, and John's gospel, though each in a different way, make the connection with the events of Passover. With Passover and the Sinaitic covenant ritual, the two founding acts whereby Israel became and ever anew becomes a people are taken up and integrated into the Eucharist. His point is, it becomes that means by which we enter into a covenant with God, a covenant that Jeremiah, among others, had prophesied. The association of this primordial cultic basis upon which Israel was founded and by which it lived with the core words of the prophetic tradition fuses past, present, and future in the perspective of a new covenant. Just as the old Israel once revered the temple as its center and the guarantee of its unity, and by its common celebration of the Passover enacted this unity in its own life, in like manner, this new meal is now the bond uniting a new people of God. There is no longer any need for a center localized in an outward temple. The body of the Lord, which is the center of the Lord's Supper, is the one new temple that joins Christians together into a much more real unity than a temple made of stone could ever do. That's why the church comes from the Eucharist. When we gather together for Mass, it's not us who have the idea of wanting to come together and to sing some songs and to reflect on some scriptures, great as that is. We're gathered together by someone. The someone is the Father, who gathers us together because he wants to make us something. He wants to make us one. He does that very concretely by giving to us that which he most loves, his Son, so that we can feed on him, so that in doing so, we can be united with him and with one another. So the unity that we experience as Christians is not some vague unity. It flows precisely from the Eucharist. That's why the institution of the Eucharist is absolutely central to the understanding of a church. He goes on to say that in Matthew and Mark and John as well, we see Jesus predict that the temple which is standing is going to be demolished and he'll rebuild it in 3 days with a better one. It's clear that this new temple, not made by human hands, is the glorified body of Jesus himself. This means that Jesus announces the collapse of the old ritual and in consequence of the old people of salvation and the old salvific order and promises a new, higher worship whose center will be his own glorified body. So the whole idea that we're going to worship God in spirit and truth doesn't mean we're going to go to a whitewashed church, close the doors, and just go into our minds. It means worshiping in spirit and truth, worshiping according to the way in which God wants us to worship. And again, when we come together for Mass, it's not primarily what we want to give to him. It's what he wants to give to us. He has a gift for us. He wants to actualize something. He wants to actualize us so that we become the body of Christ. What conclusion emerges from all the foregoing considerations? The institution of the Most Holy Eucharist on the evening before the Passion cannot be regarded as some more or less isolated cultic transaction. It is the making of a covenant, and as such, is the concrete foundation of the new people. The people comes into being through its covenant relationship to God. We could also say that by this Eucharistic action, Jesus draws the disciples into his relationship with God, and therefore into his mission, which aims to reach the many, the humanity of all places and of all times. That's why we often preach about the ending of the Mass is not insignificant. The ending of the Mass in the original Latin is, she is sent. It's a sending because the essence of what it means to be Christian is to be a missionary. What are we sent to do? We're sent to tell everybody about what happens here, around this altar. We're sent to tell everybody about what we hear from there, the great things that God has done for us in his Son, and what we receive here, because the goal of all of humanity is to be divinized. That's why he made us, to be divinized. And what happens when we partake of the Lord in the Eucharist is we become divinized momentarily, okay? But nonetheless, we receive into ourselves divine life. You can't get a stronger gift of divine life because it's not vague. It's very tangible. These disciples become a people through communion with the body and the blood of Jesus, which is simultaneously communion with God. The Old Testament theme of covenant, which Jesus incorporates into his preaching, receives a new center, communion with Christ's body. It can be said that the people of the new covenant takes its origin as a people from the body and the blood of Christ. Solely in terms of this center does it have the status of a people. We can call it people of God only because it is through communion with Christ that man gains access to a relationship with God that he cannot establish by his own power. We become the people of God through an act, a couple of acts actually, baptism and the Eucharist. Every time we feed upon him, we're supposed to be growing in union with him and with one another. Lastly, he's quoting Paul, 1 Corinthians chapter 10, verses 16. The bread we break, is it not participation in the body of Christ? Because it is one bread, we, the many, are one body. That's why we're one body. We're one body because there's one bread. You know, we're a rather motley assembly of people with varied interests. What makes us to be one is the fact that we feed on him. We're incorporated into the body of Christ. It is here that we find the true basis of this doctrine. The Lord becomes our bread, our food. He gives us his body, which, by the way, must be understood in the light of the resurrection and of the Semitic linguistic background of St. Paul. The body is man's self, which does not coincide with the corporeal dimension, but comprises it as one element among others. Christ gives us himself, all he is. Christ, who in his resurrection has continued to exist in a new kind of bodiliness, the outward action of eating becomes the expression of that intimate penetration of two subjects that we examined briefly. Communion means that the seemingly uncrossable frontier of my I is left wide open, and can be so because Jesus has first allowed himself to be opened completely, has taken us all into himself, and has put himself totally into our hands. Hence, communion means the fusion of existences. Just as in the taking of nourishment, the body assimilates foreign matter to itself and is thereby enabled to live, in the same way, my I is assimilated to that of Jesus. It's made similar to him in an exchange that increasingly breaks through the lines of division. The same event takes place in the case of all who communicate. They're all assimilated to this bread, and thus are made one among themselves. In this way, communion makes the church, by breaching and opening in the walls of subjectivity and gathering us into a deep communion of existence. It is the event of gathering in which the Lord joins us to one another. The formula, the church is the body of Christ, thus states that the Eucharist, in which the Lord gives us his body and makes us one body, forever remains the place where the church is generated, where the Lord himself never ceases to found her anew. In the Eucharist, the church is most compactly herself, in all places, yet one only, just as he is one only. What we developed previously in terms of the image of eating now becomes more comprehensible from the point of view of the image of love between human beings. In the sacrament, which is an act of love, it's talking about marriage, two subjects are fused in such a way as to overcome their separation and to be made one. Hence, the Eucharistic mystery, precisely in being transformed by the idea of nuptiality or of marriage, remains the heart of the concept of the church as described by the term body of Christ. But a new, more important aspect, which might be ignored in a narrowly conceived sacramental theology, now emerges. The church is the body of Christ in the way in which the woman is one body, or rather one flesh, with a man. Put in other terms, the church is the body, not by virtue of an identity without distinction, but rather by means of this spiritually real act of spousal love. This means that Christ and the church are one body in the sense in which man and woman are one flesh, that is, in such a way that in their indissoluble spiritual bodily union, they nonetheless remain unconfused and unmingled. Church does not simply become Christ. She is ever the handmaid whom he lovingly raises to be his bride and who seeks his face throughout these latter days. So what's he say? In marriage, what do you have? You have two different persons who fuse into a new existence. They remain two different persons. I can never give my I to another person. But these two persons become one through the fusion of the gift of self. I can give myself to another person, and the process of that is that a new reality is created, which is an expansion of who I was. If I'm a married man, I'm always me, my wife is always her, and yet we can enter into a real union with each other. Not just a physical union, a true union. That image is supposed to be what helps us understand what's happening in the Eucharist. In communion, I'm always me, the Lord is here, but yet he's able to penetrate through all the walls and the barriers that we put up that, in fact, in marriage, never come down. Because you can get so close, and yet there's always a dimension in any human relationship that can't be expressed because you can't put some things into words. Some things just don't get articulated. And so the level of union which exists in marriage, which is this extraordinary union, is at the same time something which reminds us that there is still something left that I can't communicate. It could be a challenge, it could be a cause of frustration, whatever. It's one of the things that reminds us that as great as that is, I'm made for more. And the more is the Lord. And the Lord knows no barriers. Because he can just take me into himself and bring about a new relationship which my body can't block. Because he's not bound by bodies.
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0: This is John. I know a kid's voice really sticks out on the radio, but it's okay to stand out. 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
3: 1 year after I graduated Catholic high school, I eloped to Las Vegas, Nevada. My husband was not Catholic, and at the time, I didn't really think that it really mattered which church we went to, because we all loved God and we all loved Jesus, and that was the start of my journey out of the Catholic Church, where I remained out of the Catholic Church for over 30 years. When I started to read the Bible, I could see that our Catholic faith is steeped in Scripture. I could see some of the sacraments in Scripture. I could see some of the liturgy in Scripture. I learned that the Catholic Church was started by Jesus Christ, who gave the authority to Peter, and it has continued in succession down to the present day. And that was the start of my journey home to the Catholic Church.
4: If you've been away from the Catholic Church for whatever reason, we invite you to take another look. 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
7: Salt and Light Radio invites you to listen and learn during this two-minute snapshot of the Catechism. Hear now Executive Director of Mission at St. Augustine's at the University of Idaho and author of the book, The Catholic Company Man, Eric Meyer.
8: Okay, Harry Potter fans, magic and sorcery. Paragraph 2117 in the Catechism. All practices of magic and sorcery by which one attempts to tame occult powers so as to place them at one's service and have a supernatural power over others, even if this were for the sake of restoring their health, are gravely contrary to the virtue of religion. Whoa. So, I'm not sure that we're really against Harry Potter per se. You have to go to a theologian for that. But the idea of wearing charms, the idea of spiritism, probably the old Ouija board, right? And anything that might be called mystical or magical, like traditional cures, that's even in here. Recourse to so-called traditional cures does not justify either the invocation of evil powers or the exploitation of another's credulity. So 2117 to me is pretty simple. It basically says stay in our lane. Stay in our lane of faith. Stay focused on the Gospels. Stay focused on Our Lady, the promises of Fatima, but not on other sort of tricks, trades, or charms, or spiritism type stuff, the old Ouija board, that might get us off track or get us in trouble. So I'm not sure how that matches up to Harry Potter, but you guys can figure that on your own. 2117 Catechism on Magic and Sorcery.
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10: This is Franciscan Media's Saint of the Day for July 3rd. Today we celebrate St. Thomas the Apostle. Also called Didymus, or the Twin, we know almost nothing about St. Thomas other than one remark on Easter evening that forever branded him as Doubting Thomas. But if Thomas doubted, he also believed. As recorded in John's Gospel, he made what is certainly the most explicit statement of faith in the New Testament, "My Lord and my God." Thomas should equally be well known for his courage. He surely spoke with sincerity when he expressed his willingness to die with Jesus. Traditionally, he is said to have traveled outside the Roman Empire to preach the gospel. Some say he even reached India, preaching and converting and eventually suffering martyrdom there around the year 72. Thomas shares the lot of all the apostles in their weakness and lack of understanding. However, Christ did not pick worthless men. Holiness is a gift of God, not a human creation. It is given to ordinary men and women with weaknesses. It is God who gradually transforms the weaknesses into the image of Christ, the courageous, trusting, and loving one. There's more about the saints along with inspiration and Catholic resources at our website, saintoftheday.org. 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
11: Welcome to the wisdom of Father Groeschel. 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On today's show, an episode from the series, The Ten Commandments. Here's Father Groeschel.
12: Hello, I'm Father Benedict Groeschel of the Franciscan Friars of the Renewal from the South Bronx in New York City. And this is the third segment of our series on the Ten Commandments. Today, we're looking at the second commandment. Thou shalt not take the name of the Lord thy God in vain. And sounds like a simple enough commandment. Remember that we're not in this series trying to give a thorough moral analysis of the commandments, but rather to make some meditations, some application of the commandments to your life and to mine. Now, it's important to know that the commandment itself calls for reverence to God. That's what it is about, not to invoke God in an irreverent way, but rather to be respectful and reverent to him. We have plenty to think about because, quite honestly, the 20th century has been a most irreverent century. Incredible persecution of religion, destruction of millions of people because of their ethnic links with revealed religion in the Holocaust, or because of their religious affiliations in the innumerable religious wars of the 20th century, which still go on, beginning with the Armenian Holocaust in 1916. Over and over again, because they believed in God, because they had a relationship with God, or because they worshiped someone in a different way, people have been persecuted. And persecutions go on right today. The serious persecution of people in the Sudan, of Christians in the Sudan, the religious conflicts between Catholics and Protestants in Northern Ireland, the religious conflict in Timor, in Indonesia, in China, the severe pushing down and oppression of religion, especially of churches like the Catholic Church, which have an international structure. And I could go on and on and on. That's one aspect of taking the name of God in vain, of being irreverent. Probably much worse is what I hear from my friends who are college students and graduate students. And often this is in colleges and universities that supposedly have a religious affiliation or had one in the past. They may have some beautiful quotation from the Bible over the door of the main building. In lumine tuo vi debimus lumen, in thy light we have seen light. All of these different agencies, institutions, colleges, being started by religious people, some of them, I'm sorry to say, even Catholic colleges, where students are pushed around, humiliated, cajoled, because they have a devout religious belief. And I'm going to put the cards on the table. To call an institution like that a religious institution or a Christian institution is to take the name of God in vain. Irreverence and the false or phony use of the name of God are things that this commandment is aimed at, not simply profanity. You know, we're all annoyed, jarred by profanity. Someone curses in the name of God or curses in the name of Jesus. Candidly, that's not the worst sin. It's bad, but oftentimes people who do these things in other ways lead moral lives and generous lives. I think of New York City taxi cab drivers who were famous cussers in the past. Now it's all cleaned up. Now we have Muslim taxi cab drivers, and they never cuss. I never heard a Muslim cuss in my life. It's a vast improvement. But the fact is that that kind of profanity is a violation of the commandment. But general irreverence, disrespect to religion, disrespect to another person's religion, this is against this commandment. And also against this commandment is to call something by the name of God and have it be really very much a work of men. That's false advertising, at the least. Let's talk first of all about reverence. Ah, I love reverence. Wherever I go in the world, I usually go to visit the religious buildings, and no matter what I see reverence, awe. I've been in temples and mosques where I saw more reverence and awe of God than I see in Christian churches, even sometimes in Catholic churches. Oh yes, let me say it. When I was a boy, Catholics were much more reverent and respectful in church. When I was a boy, you never, ever, ever spoke in church. I was a young priest. A man had a heart attack at the beginning of Mass. I stopped the Mass. We prayed for the man out loud while the police were coming, the ambulance. They removed him from the church. He didn't die. Not one word was spoken. The police officers and the ambulance attendants who came whispered. Respect. I wish it were true today. Some great people have shown respect for God. Can I read you a little quotation from the man who has been proclaimed the person of the century, Albert Einstein, who certainly many times showed a great respect for religion and was one of the great admirers of Pope Pius XII for his stand against the Holocaust during the Second World War. Einstein praised the Pope in the New York Times in 1942. Einstein wrote, "The fairest thing we can experience is the mysterious. It's the fundamental emotion that stands at the cradle of all true art and science." Listen to what he says. a knowledge of the existence of something we can't penetrate, of the manifestations of the profoundest reason and the most radiant beauty, which are only accessible to our minds in the most elementary form. It is this knowledge and this emotion that constitute the truly religious attitude. Oh my, so beautifully said. Now, from another point of view, another genius, Cardinal Newman, writing in the 19th century in one of his sermons, are these feelings of fear and awe Christian feelings or not? He's talking about fear of feelings of awe and fearful awe of God. Not fear that God is going to hurt you, but fear of his immensity. I say this, which I think no one can reasonably dispute. These are the class of feelings we should have, and we should have them to an intense degree if we really had the sight of Almighty God. These feelings are the feelings which we shall have if we realize his presence, and in proportion as we believe that he is present, we shall have them. And not to have them is not to realize, not to believe that God is present to us. Or a certain marvelous, awesome fear in that sense. I don't think people should have negative fears of God, but I think you should get a lump in your throat. You should feel excited. Suppose I was going to take you and introduce you to the Pope or to the President of some country or something. Well, or the Queen of England, you might get a lump in your throat, you know. Forget it. Every day, you, I, live and move and have our being in the presence of God. Now, the narrow meaning, the smaller meaning of this commandment, not to take the name of the Lord in vain, means not to take an oath contrary to the truth. Jesus, in the Sermon on the Mount, has said, "You have heard that it was said to men of old, you shall not swear falsely. But I say to you, don't swear at all." Now, there are some Christians, for instance, Quakers. There are also very Orthodox Jews who do not take an oath. They will affirm something. Maybe that's what we should all do. But the fact is that St. Paul twice calls upon God to witness the truth of what he says, which is the essence of what an oath is. In 1 Corinthians 23, he says, "But I call God to witness against me, if it was to spare you that I refrained from coming to Corinth." Calls God as a witness. If that is what an oath is, then obviously it can't be very wrong, as St. Paul wouldn't have done it. And in Galatians, the kind of stormy letter that he wrote to the Celts, "And what I am writing to you," he says, "before God, I do not lie." That's in the first chapter of Galatians, verse 21. And so throughout the centuries, Christians have taken oaths. They have asked God to witness the truth of what he said. And certainly, a person should avoid perjury. They should avoid calling upon God to witness what they say. Now, in American courtrooms at the present time, we are so confused about God in this country that it's difficult to say

In church, we love to be reverent to Christ present in the Eucharist, to Christ on the cross, to Christ showing himself on Easter in the celebration of the Mass. But I was also impressed by the reverence of my friends in the Salvation Army. In our neighborhood, there was a little Salvation Army hall. You never see this anymore. And they had a little band. They weren't very good, but they had a bass drum and a bugle and a couple of other things. And I used to walk past the band on Sunday morning on my way to church. There wasn't hardly anybody listening to them, but they'd be having a little prayer service. And I was just a child, but I said, you know, they're trying to pray to God. They're showing reverence to God. And they had wasn't a very successful Salvation Army hall. The place was Catholic and Jewish. But they were trying. They were doing their best for the honor and glory of God. Then there were my Jewish neighbors. Oh my. They would not write the word God on a piece of paper. If they wanted to say, I hope God blesses you, they would write G-D. And the divine name of God was never pronounced out loud by the Jews, because you were not worthy to name the name of the Lord. I was impressed. I was impressed by our sisters who taught us in school to pray before every class, to pray for what we needed. And because we could be irreverent, we were taught to go to confession on Saturday and to ask ourselves, did we say our prayers well and without distraction? All this was reverence. Now what do I see? I don't go to the movies very often, hardly at all. But I hear one irreverence after another. This nonsense at the Brooklyn Museum, with the name of the Virgin Mary attached to an object filled with elephant dung. Please. I mean, please. Attack us, but don't attack us with elephant dung. You know, if you're going to do something, burn down the church, take a shot at me. But elephant dung, please. No class. Absolutely no class. And week after week, month after month, the media churns out things that make fun of religion in general, and make fun of Christianity in particular, and particularly make fun of the Catholic Church. And I am told that in the southern part of the United States, they also make fun of the Jews. I've never seen that. Let me tell you this, where I came from, if you made fun of the Jewish religion, you heard about it, and you heard about it quick. And I respect the Jews for that. I tell them, more power to you. Finally, the Catholics are waking up, and we have the Catholic League, which picks up week after week after week outrageous, egregious attacks on religion by government agencies, by colleges, schools, particularly by the media, and even by politicians. We have a governor in the United States who frolics in making fun of religion. Well, I must tell you, that from what I observe from very young people, all of these blasphemers, all of these mockers are in for a tough time. Because the devil bites his own tail. And I find among young people a growing reverence and longing for God. I find a decline in the cynicism and skepticism around. Because it had to destroy itself. No one can live on being an enemy of God. It's too crazy. It's too absurd. It's too dark. It's too bleak. God is beautiful. God is holy. Why in the world mock God? One of the greatest mockers of God in the 20th century was the Albanian tyrant, Bolshevik tyrant, Enver Hoxha. Terrible dictator of Albania, and unfortunately, you know, to some degree in the early days supported by the United States, carrying on.

0: And Mr. Hoxha destroyed every place of worship in Albania, every church, every mosque. I don't think there were hardly any synagogues there. Everything. Mother Teresa's cousin, who was a priest, was executed, shot to death for baptizing a baby. And we lived to see a friend of mine from the Bronx, Father Roch Merdita, ordained Catholic Archbishop of Tirana, Albania, the church restored by the Pope himself in Albania, with Albania's most famous citizen ever in the front row, Mother Teresa. So much for militant atheism. But you know, militant atheism never did us as much harm as the cynical, sarcastic indifference that we find in the United States today. And yet, even something as silly as the New Age does this. The New Age is silly. It wants religion without reason. It wants religious services without morality and moral constraints. It wants to define its own God, which is literally paganism. But it is still, it says, that the human heart cannot live without God. The other day in the New York Times, there was a distinguished scientist who decided to mock religion, say that it was bad. I'm sorry that this gentleman did not know Albert Einstein, or if he did, he never discussed religion with Einstein. Einstein said, "Religion without science is blind. But science without religion is lame." Perhaps religious people, more than anything else, need to do two things. They need to be authentic in the pursuit of God and His goodness. The history of the world is filled with the history of phony religious people in every denomination. That's not news, that's part of original sin. The Catholic Church, we've had our collection of phonies, big ones. We've also had our saints. And the difference between the phonies and the saints is that the saints took God very seriously. And consequently, they took the needs and rights of their neighbors very seriously. It's extremely important to ask yourself if when you support religious things, you support things that are worthy of God, that are worthy of the names of God that you give Him in your religion. I think there is nothing in the world that annoys me more than a Christian institution that is not Christian, a Catholic institution that is not Catholic, that does not support the essential teachings of the church. And let me tell you, I've been there. I've been to things, and they were no more Catholic than a pirate ship. And people collected money and kept these things going in the name of God and in the name of the church, and it wasn't true. There are legitimate differences of opinion in any religion. There are differences of opinion in Catholicism. But in Catholicism, you expect that people will take the teaching of its highest representative, its supreme authority, seriously. To go diametrically opposed to those teachings is to not be a Catholic. Be whatever you want. Someone in the name of Catholicism is sponsoring the destruction of human life. Lives of unborn children. And they got the name Catholic on the door. The highest authority in Catholicism in the encyclical Humanae Vitae, Evangelium Vitae, is absolutely clear that no Catholic can support abortion and that Catholics are responsible to take serious action against legalized abortion. Later on, when we get around to Thou Shalt Not Kill, I'm going to tell you about the most abused woman I ever met in my life. You know her name as Roe, as in Roe versus Wade. I talked to Roe the other day, and I'll tell you about it when we take the commandment, thou shalt not kill. This woman is a great penitent. This woman is a humble person who was deeply hurt. She was kneeling in the Basilica of the Immaculate Conception, the National Shrine in Washington, when I met her. And I thought, what reverence. I didn't know who this woman was, but she was praying with reverence, with great fervor. And I asked a priest friend of mine, Father Pavone, I said, who is that? And he says, oh, that's Roe. God is not mocked. This woman was abused by those who propagate the killing of children. Brothers and sisters, we got to tell the truth in this country. For heaven's sakes, I wouldn't want to go to a synagogue and find that they were having a Muslim service. I wouldn't want to go to a mosque and run into a Baptist service. I don't want to go to a Baptist church and find out that they're having Mass. We've got to be honest to ourselves. We've got to be what we are. I'd rather a good old-fashioned, honest agnostic than a phony Christian any day of the week. There are reluctant agnostics. There are atheists who are searching for God, and they may find him. But somebody who says they're doing something in the name of God, in the name of Christ, and God and Christ have nothing to do with it, is violating this commandment. I am the Lord your God. You shall not take my name in vain. Let us pray, brothers and sisters, that our country, which presents itself before the world as a religious and godly country, although a secular state, it was managed in the past to put the two of those together. Let us pray that our country will be delivered from a ridiculous secularism, which is an absurdity. And at the same time, it will be delivered from something that's even worse, a phony Christianity, a phony religiosity, which says one thing and does the other, and which blithely violates the laws of God in many respects and calls itself Christian. Amen.
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0: Almighty, creator of heaven and earth. I believe in Jesus Christ, his only Son, our Lord. He was conceived by the power of the Holy Spirit and born of the Virgin Mary. He suffered under Pontius Pilate, was crucified, died, and was buried. He descended to the dead. On the third day he rose again. He ascended into heaven and is seated at the right hand of the Father. He will come again to judge the living and the dead. I believe in the Holy Spirit, the Holy Catholic Church, the communion of saints, the forgiveness of sins, the resurrection of the body, and life everlasting. Amen.
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5: In this Sunday's Gospel, our Lord gives us a word of comfort. Come to me, all you who labor and are burdened, and I will give you rest. Take my yoke upon you and learn from me, for I am meek and humble of heart, and you will find rest for yourselves. When hearing that gospel, most of us feel consoled. Isn't it wonderful to hear that our Lord understands the real burdens that we carry in our lives? But what's more, he offers us a remedy. He tells us to learn from him, for he is meek and humble of heart. How is being meek and humble a remedy for being burdened and beaten down by life? You would think that our Lord instead would exhort us towards being strong and stoic, or exhort us in lessons of confidence and self-assertion. But instead, he urges us to become meek and humble like him. The secret to maintaining our inner peace amidst the drudgeries and difficulties of life comes from the abiding presence of God in our life. God has us in his hands. He walks beside us on the dusty roads of life. He understands and empathizes with us, and he wants us to walk with him. The beautiful fact of Christianity is that we are never alone, that our Savior and our God is with us, and he is for us. The Christian heart is a heart that is in love, and since we are in love, we surrender ourselves into the hands of the one whom we love. Trusting in Jesus is the key. When we trust in Jesus, we become meek and humble, and what's more, we become free. Free from how other people judge us or think of us. We become stronger than the world around us because of the one who is within us, the one who died for us.
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2: 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I'm Doug Keck, your host, our special guest author. 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And it's published by our friends at TAN. And of course, people would have gotten a chance to see you when you were on with Father Mitch as well, talking about this particular topic. Bill, thank you so much for joining us.
7: Thank you for having me.
2: It's always a pleasure. So let me ask you, the common enemy. Who is the common enemy?
7: The common enemy, unfortunately, are the elites in our society. I'm talking about the ruling class, namely those men and women who occupy the senior positions, not only in politics and in government. I'm talking about in the private sector, Silicon Valley, Wall Street, the medical profession, the arts, business, basically the educational establishment, the media. These people have very little in common anymore. They didn't have much in common in the past, but they have almost nothing in common anymore today with what I call the average Joe, just as the average American. And They're bent on control. Mm-hmm. That's what motivates them more than anything else. Okay. And the average person in this country is not the problem. It's unfortunately the elites at the top who are the problem.
2: Well, you say here the average Joe likes to spend time with his family, pretty much wants to be left alone, not be subjected to someone else's agenda. But too often he is. The ruling class is made up of the decision makers who run our institutions, and they are not like the average Joes because they basically love to be in charge.
7: They do. And they unlike the average Joe, who does put family first and is still grounded in his religion, these people are mostly with postgraduate degrees. They don't believe in anything. They're too smart for God, you see. Mm-hmm. They don't need God. They're the godly people themselves. Mm-hmm. So they tend to be secularists, and many of them are militant secularists. In other words, they just don't happen not to believe in God. They have an agenda themselves. And what's really strange about this, and this is, I think, probably the subtext of the book, mm-hmm. really, is that in the past, you had somewhat of a difference between the ruling class, the elites, and the radical right. activists and the intellectuals. But today, they've merged. Not right. completely, not 100%. Certainly, Donald Trump is not part of that, mm-hmm. and the people who support him in many of the institutions. And there are some healthy signs that things are turning around. But for too long, for at least the last couple of decades, and particularly under the Biden administration, you saw a confluence of people in Washington, mm-hmm. in Silicon Valley, in Wall Street, in the educational institutions coming together. They're all motivated by the same thing: to get the average Joe to do what they want. Now, they're not going to use violence. Mm-hmm. Oh, no. That was for Hitler, Stalin, and Mao. They use very subtle messages. People like C.S. Lewis said, beware of the quiet men, mm-hmm. the one in the suits. John Paul II said, be careful of soft totalitarianism. Tocqueville in the 19th century, rather, talked about democratic despotism, and before him, Montesquieu. So now there's a long list of people who have watched for this. Orwell and Huxley in the last century in England warned about this, and now it's come to fruition. Right. You have some very highly motivated, well-educated people taking their cues from radical intellectuals and activists. This did not exist during the time of Karl Marx.
2: Right, and you make that point about the fact that they kind of supply the ideas. And the people involved in this tend to work in government, nonprofit, advocacy organization, higher education, and the media. And they're all working on making it fit their vision of society. The ruling class and radicals may appear to be opposites, as you said. In some ways they are, but they share a common purpose, which is power. And alluding to what you said, throughout the book, you kind of bring up the 1984 and the Brave New World, Orwell and Huxley, and especially I think you make the point, which makes a lot of sense, is that in some ways it's a more Brave New World even than it is 1984.
7: Absolutely. Orwell was struck by what happened in World War II, and he saw what he looked at Stalin and he looked at Hitler. Mao was after that, beginning in 1949, mm-hmm. but they understood what Stalin and Hitler were up to. Two wings, fascism and communism, very great deal of similarities. But you're talking about Huxley. Now, he's back in 1932, mm-hmm. right, during the time of the Depression. And he saw, I think, had greater prescience mm-hmm. in terms of what's going on today when you have the soft totalitarianism mm-hmm. or what Pope Francis called polite persecution. They're engaged today in thought control and in behavioral control. And what really gets the ruling class is that in order to get the average Joe to listen to them obediently, they have to get him in communion with them, which mm-hmm. means they have to break the bonds that exist now. The average American mm-hmm. has a fidelity and a sense of communion with his family and with his religion. And in this country, that is still primarily Christianity. Therefore, if you can break away the average person from his family, disable the family, disable the religion, disable Christianity, you're going to leave people in lurch, and they will find a sense of fidelity and communion with the ruling class. That's the real danger, and that's why they war right. on the family and war on religion.
2: Well, they want you to be accountable and responsible and really counting on the government to control things, and so your allegiance is there. And as you've talked about for years about the education process, in a sense, getting to the children and the push to separate children from their families, you know, kind of going back to the old Clinton thing, it takes a village kind of stuff, which in understanding some ways, but that was like the old neighborhood we grew up with. Yeah, there was a lot of people in your neighborhood who might be involved with your upbringing, but not at the expense of your parents.
7: Well, that's exactly right. I mean, it was Joe Biden and Corinne Pierre, or whatever her name was, from the White House press secretary.
2: Right.
7: They kept saying all the time, the children do not belong to the parents. They belong to all of us. Now, I hope that the viewers just think about this. If the parents don't have the first dibs and have the right to raise their children the way they want, does that mean that the state can come in? That's exactly what they mean. And that's why they're doing it in this country already. Mm-hmm. They've taken children away from their parents. It's kind of a legalized kidnapping. Why? Because you have Christian parents who don't want to, they're not going to agree to affirm their young girl. In almost all the cases, 80% of the cases, the girl thinks mistakenly that she wants to become a boy and thinks that she can change to the other sex. If you don't affirm that, they've seen it in the West Coast. They've actually taken the kids away from the parents. So yeah, this is an old idea. I mean, Plato had an idea thousands of years ago that children should be raised communally. Mm-hmm. But what we're talking about today, though, they're literally talking about taking the kids away. The goal has always been that. Mm-hmm. Why do people think that Mamdani, the Muslim Marxist millionaire in my city, New York City, starting in September of this year, 2026, is going to have childcare almost 24/7 for two-year-olds?
2: Mm-hmm.
7: Because now you're in the auspices of the government. The government wants to raise your kids, and we know the kind of values that they're going to give to them. The people need to wake up. This is not some kind of mystique here, and I'm not making it up. And in fact, in the book, I document all this stuff very carefully.
2: Right. Well, it's interesting. You talked about that kind of soft totalitarianism, and you talk about oppressing citizens by giving them exactly what they want, or what they think they want, which is basically sex, drugs, and rock and roll, and lulling them in complacency. And even, you know, so much like the bread and circuses of Rome, which you talk about later in the book, and you talk about even today with the obsession that sports is. And now, on top of that, look at the corruption with sports, with gambling. Why should anybody be surprised with this gambling stuff coming out?
7: You know, I'm glad you mentioned that, because I did a little research recently. When the Supreme Court, I think mistakenly, went ahead, and I understand it from a legal perspective, but I don't think they addressed the social consequences of basically opening the door. Doug, I go to an Irish pub on Long Island, and I go to New York City. I see young men betting on each batter.
2: Mm-hmm.
7: I mean, it's really become an obsession, and they're getting wiped out. I wasn't a big fan of Bill Bradley, except when he was a Knick player. I did like Bill Bradley, the Knick player.
2: Dollar
7: but
2: bill.
7: When he was a
2: right, yeah.
7: Exactly. But when he was a senator in New Jersey, he wasn't really my cup of tea. But the reason I'm mentioning him, I'll give him tremendous credit. He was one of the very few people warning of the social effects and what's going to happen to young men in particular once we basically open the doors and legalizing gambling widespread. Mm. Bradley is to be commended for that. And too many other people are not doing it. But yeah, then you get drugged on that. Then you get people on all kinds of welfare assistance where nobody has to work. I mean, the net effect is you get a kind of a drugged population, easy to control, because the ruling class will get their way. You're not going to stand in front of them. Let me make one other point about this, too. Karl Marx wanted a revolution. He wanted the working class to carry out the revolution. He had a term for the lupin proletariat. They were what regarded as the scum of the earth. They were the homeless, the prostitutes, the drug addicts, and the like. He said these people were useless. They were no good for anybody, because you can't build a revolution on their backs. Mm-hmm. So he was smart enough to understand this kind of situation is different. They just want what Bill Ivey in 2016, an advisor to Hillary Clinton, said, our goal is the compliant citizenry. Just think about that. The goal is to get the citizenry to be compliant, docile, and passive. Why? Because then you'll do what you're told.
2: Right, exactly, that whole idea. And you talk about it here with the UBI, the idea of everybody getting a universal basic pay kind of a situation. And again, that so people aren't working, so they rely on the government for their money. And that whole idea that, well, you'll be happy because you can use your EBT card to buy any food you feel like getting, as we see today with some of the changes there. It's amazing to some degree to realize some of the things that the government was paying for, with daycare centers and things like that, that I don't think anybody had any idea.
7: Well, the fiscal element is certainly very serious, and we know what's been going on in Minnesota and California and elsewhere. But even worse than that, Doug, is what it does spiritually and psychologically and emotionally to these young men and women. Right. You put them on universal basic income. I reported in the book, I didn't do the studies, but very reputable social scientists did. These people are zombies. I walk literally across the street from Penn Station and Madison Square Garden. It's a hub here in New York City.
2: Right.
7: I get into the office at 6:45 in the morning. The train comes in around 6:40. You should see what I see in the morning. These people are night people. They're zombies. They're all spaced out. And once you've legalized marijuana, basically, they're on all kinds of drugs. This is not the future of not only in New York, but it's happening across the country. The ruling class know this, and they're making money off of it.
2: Right. You said here, Catholicism understands what animates the ruling class and radicals. They're guilty of the sin of pride. How so?
7: Well, because the ruling class exalt themselves. Mm-hmm. There's no need for God. God is a myth that doesn't exist. You have to believe in science. They don't believe in science. The Catholic Church believes in science. We know that life begins at conception. We know that men are either XY and women are XX. That's science. Mm-hmm. Catholic Church's teachings conform with science. We support science. These people claim they believe in science. They don't. They rail against it all the time. And that's a big part of the problem. When you have people at Harvard Medical School and the ACLU and the legal ed saying that men can get pregnant, we know we've been lied to. Mm-hmm. It's all a lie, but they want to dupe us. They want us to think this way and accept all the malarkey.
2: Well, we had somebody who was on the Supreme Court who couldn't tell you, because they're not a biologist, what a woman was, as we recall. And you also talk about this, I thought it was interesting, and this is a Catholic show. Obviously, the hand of the devil is clearly at work. This is especially visible when considering what stands in the way of total victory. The two most important forces are, as you said before, family and religion. That's why the ruling class and the radicals want to disable them. They can't win if the family and religion occupy center stage in average Joe's life, and that's what this book is really about, as you say.
7: That's true, and that was true in the 19th century. Marx and Engels, they wanted to do that, but what is shocking is that here we are now in 2026, and we see so many people, not all, but too many of them in the ruling class. And it's not just what C. Wright Mills talked about, the political elite and the military elite and the industrial elite. It's now in the medical schools, it's in the arts, it's in business, it's in higher education, the media, and as I say, Silicon Valley and the like. Mm. And that's what they want. And they've taken these cues. They know that the family is the bedrock and religion, particularly Christianity. And what I do in the second half of the book is to give detailed examples of what they're doing in terms of thought control, behavioral control, smearing Christianity, coming with up at the most lunatic ideas to try and basically gaslight the American people. Mm-hmm. And I do think, I don't want to sound too negative, because there are some important cues, some markers that are taking place now where we're seeing, too slow for me, Doug, but we are seeing that for once, the other side is a bit on the defense.
2: Mm-hmm. Right, exactly. I thought it was interesting, too. You say the global elites do not see all religions as a threat to their rule.
7: No, that's true. They always begin with the big guy. We've been around for 2,000 years. We're hierarchical. They'll worry about the evangelicals later, the Orthodox Jews, and some people in other communities. No, we've always been the big fat target. And they've infiltrated the church with men who are communists, becoming priests in the 1950s. That's recorded by Bella Dowd. We've seen more recently of the FBI, and I come from a family of law enforcement, Irish Catholic guy in New York. The FBI spying on ordinary Catholics, not radical Catholics, we're talking about ordinary Catholics, because we're pro-life. We believe that biology determines our sex, and we believe that marriage should be between a man and a woman. We were called, just in the last administration, those Catholics were called domestic terrorists by the federal government of the United States, and more of it is coming out now.
2: Right.
7: So this is the ruling class taking their cues from the radicals par excellence.
2: Well, the other thing, you talk about some of the stories here. One of them about Herbert Marcuse, the influential German cultural Marxist, spoke with the derision of the working class. They find their soul in their automobile, hi-fi set, split-level home, kitchen equipment. As you say, the radicals have no respect for the useless, and as you were referring to before, Marx hated the lumpen proletariat, the scum of the earth.
7: Well, you know, the thing is, what's interesting about this, Marcuse was ahead of some of the others because he realized that, you know, the working class, he gave up on them. He was angry at them because they were supposed to do what Marx wanted them to do, was to lead the revolution. Now we know is the working class all voted for Trump. So Marcuse was ahead of his time in that, to that extent. So he was a smart intellectual. He was wrong on where he wanted to take the country. But yeah, this has been a problem for a very long time. They've given up on them. So what they've done is really they picked up on the cultural Marxists. There was an Italian guy, he was a Catholic, became an atheist, and on his deathbed, good news, folks, he did become a Catholic again. I'm talking about Antonio Gramsci. He said that Marx was wrong in looking to the working class, the urban factory worker, to carry out the revolution. They're not going to do it. Mm-hmm. But it has to be done with the long march to the cultural institutions. And he's talking about the universities, the media, all the people who create the ideas in society, the publishing world, and the like. Hmm. Gramsci was actually smarter than Karl Marx because that really is what's happening today. They've just taken it to another level.
2: Yeah, and you also talk about here, I thought this was interesting in the beginning. You talked about the idea that the number of people in the elites who would be in favor of cheating if it led to the outcome they wished.
7: I mean, it's as bad as that is, that the ruling class believe, see, they believe in themselves so much, we don't really count. I mean, the average Joe, we don't count. So they're going to do what they have to do, even if it means cheating. Marx said whatever serves the cause is okay. Now we're talking about, Mamdani is talking about soft forms of murder. Mm-hmm. We have a lot of young people, 43%, who say that political violence is acceptable. This has been drummed into people's heads. The recent assassination attempts that we've had on our president, four of them by some people's count, at least three of them for certain. This is getting people to soft shoe the whole idea. Violence is okay as long as it serves the cause. Right. They don't care whether or not innocent people get harmed as long as their agenda is being sought. This is a very dangerous society that we live in, and it permeates Western civilization. It's not just in the United States.
2: Right. To go to Brave New World, you say the controller put it succinctly, saying the goal is to shift the emphasis from truth and beauty, which is a very Catholic approach to things, to comfort and happiness.
7: Oh, yeah, they want to comfort us. That's right. Just make sure that we're docile and passive, like the compliant citizenry kind of thing. Don't form any resistance. You know, and I'm not asking people of faith to engage in violence. I'm opposed to it. Mm-hmm. But it is true that if you see the people breaking into synagogues in New York and breaking into churches in Minnesota, you know, it's militant secularists and radical Muslims. Mm-hmm. It's the people on the wings, the radical secularists and the radical Muslims. It's not your ordinary Catholic and Protestant and Jewish man and woman who are doing this kind of thing. Because we don't believe in violence. Unfortunately, the young kids are being whipped up ideologically, being brainwashed, quite frankly. It's not a matter of education, it's a matter of indoctrination. I know because I got my PhD in sociology, one of the most radical disciplines in the world to study, and I did so at NYU, and while I was in good school, I studied under all these people. Mm-hmm. You had to read Marx in order to get a doctorate in sociology, as well as Durkheim and Weber. Mm-hmm. But so I'm well trained in this, and I spent many years in the academy studying and working with these people. Again, it's not all. I'm not here to say all the professoriate. Right. I'm here to say too many of them.
2: Right, exactly. What I thought was interesting, you talked about the multiculturalism. We hear this all the time about multiculturalism and diversity held up without anybody actually showing any studies that shows that it actually does all the things they claim it does. But it doesn't bring us together, like you say. It actually separates us. The thing I always remember changed, and I remember this in New York, I think it was under Dinkins, when it went from kind of like we were a melting pot to a beautiful mosaic.
7: Well, Dinkins was right about that. I mean, we go back to the 18th century, J. Hector St. John de Crevecoeur, and he wrote the Letters to the American Farmer. And he said what we have here today is a kind of a melting pot in the United States, and he was very happy with that. most people were. And then in the late 80s, you have Jesse Jackson, the late Jesse Jackson, along with others in Stanford University saying, hey, hey, ho, ho, Western culture's got to go. And so they came up with multiculturalism, which the best side of it, which they lie about, but the best side of it is that we should respect other people's traditions and cultures. That's not what it's about. And be careful of that, too. I could get, go on about that because some of those cultures are nefarious, that they cut up young girls very quickly. Mm-hmm. But the fact of the matter is that multiculturalism is all about division. It's about trashing Western civilization so you can elevate other societies which have nothing to admire. But there's one person in the Catholic Church who has to be singled out for alerting us to this. And I'm talking about Pope Benedict XVI. Mm-hmm. He warned of this over and over again, that the Western civilization is committing suicide. We're becoming de-Christianized, and that's not a good thing for the world.
2: Right. Well, one point you make here I think is really important that gets lost. Ideas have consequences.
7: Oh, they do. People say, well, these people, you know, let them speak in the carrels of their university and the library, and they have their silly symposium and the like. Yeah, some of them are just certifiedly crazy with their ideas, but where do ideas emanate from? They don't emanate exclusively from the academy, from higher education, from the colleges and universities, but largely. And that's what, and they've become drugged on this, particularly in the humanities and in the social sciences, but not exclusively. When you have people today in 2026 saying it's wrong to teach that there's correct spelling, wrong to teach that there's correct math. Oh, really? I mean, so where are we gonna go with this? I remember addressing the faculty on this years ago, and they were insisting that we should not insist on correct spelling, that that was logocentrism, that was making exalting the word and the like. I said, really? The only way I could appeal to these idiots was to say, so in other words, you're not going to object when the Office of Personnel scrambles your name and address the next time they send you your check. You're not going to complain about that because they misspelled your name and address, right? Well, and all of a sudden, the stupid smile on their face was wiped off.
2: Right. Well, I remember when my children grew up, it was this kind of idea. Well, we don't want, with creativity is really what's important, not the the aspect of spelling, until you read it later and you go, oh, my Lord, where's the phonics? I thought it was interesting in the beginning of the book, you talked about writing a book is an exciting intellectual challenge. Someone I treasure. And I know we've done a couple here, Cultural Meltdown, War on Virtue. How many books have you actually written?
7: This is number 12. Mm-hmm. And, you know, I went for a number of years when I first took over the Catholic League in 93, having not been able to write any because I was so busy with so many other things. Generally, what I do is I'm working on Sundays. I begin with the 7:30 Mass in Long Island, and then I go for my exercise walk, and then I just begin to write basically all day long. Once in a while, I have a chance at work, but usually I'm writing other kinds of things. But I'm just driven by this. I don't know where I get the passion. I got good news. I mean, for the people on my side, I have good news. I just had a physical. Everything looks good. I mean, everybody knows I've been mentally crazy for years, so there's nothing new about that. But that's okay. I'll take that. But no, I've got the energy. I've got the, you know, there's so many good people out there on our side. But the problem I have, Doug, with the people on our side is not that they don't get it. They understand what's going on. The big deficit is courage. Particularly people who are leaders. Now, if there's one thing I hope to do is to give the people who are listening and read my publications and news releases the courage of their convictions to speak out more. I'm not expecting them to be cultural warriors. That's what I do. I get paid to do that, and I love it. I am expecting them to become a little bit more aggressive because the other side wants us to be docile and passive. We have to be bold enough and hold up a stop sign and say, no, we're going to be disobedient. And we know this is a lie. The idea that a man can become a woman and vice versa is an absolute lie. It's pernicious. And when you do it to minors, it's child abuse, and we have to call for what it is.
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10: A prayer to Our Lady, the patroness of the United States. Most gracious Virgin Mary, thou who wouldest crush the head of the serpent, protect us from the vengeance of the evil one. We offer our prayers, supplications, sufferings, and good works to thee, so that thou may purify them, sanctify them, and present them to thy Son as a perfect offering. May this offering be given so that the demons that influence or seek to influence our families and all residents of the United States do not know the source of their expulsion and blindness. Blind them so that they know not our good works. Blind them so that they know not on whom to take vengeance. Blind them so that they may receive the just sentence for their works. Cover us with the precious blood of thy Son, so that we may enjoy the protection which flows from his passion and death. Amen. We invite you to visit CatholicPrayerPartners.org to pray for your community and your family.
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11: Christ is the answer. We ourselves have this very deep certainty that Christ is the answer, and that without the concrete God, the God with the face of Christ, the world destroys itself. There is growing evidence that a closed rationalism, which thinks that human beings can rebuild the world better on their own, is not true. On the contrary, without the restraint of the true God, human beings destroy themselves. We see this with our own eyes. We ourselves must have a renewed certainty. He is the truth. Only by walking in his footsteps do we go in the right direction, and it is in this direction that we must walk and lead others. In all our suffering, not only should we keep our certainty that Christ really is the face of God, but we should also deepen this certainty and the joy of knowing it, and thus truly be ministers of the future of the world, of the future of every person. We should deepen this certainty in a personal relationship with the Lord, because certainty can also grow with rational considerations. A sincere reflection that is also rationally convincing, but becomes personal, strong, and demanding by virtue of a friendship lived personally every day with Christ, truly seems to me to be very important.
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4: The essence of evangelization is to tell everybody Jesus loves you.
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4: Don't miss the opportunity.
6: Well, it's hard to mention that this is a heart day. If I say Valentine, it'll date the show, so I have to say heart day. Anyway, here's a big heart. I hope you can see it. They're going to show it to you. Given to me by some good friends from Dubuque, Iowa. And these roses came from a little boy. Will you stand up, sweetheart? There he goes. How you like that, huh? So, I want to thank all of you, because love is the thing that makes the world go round. And love is that one thing that Jesus taught us and gave us a new commandment. Today a strange thing happened to me, and that is I made an 8-minute little program. And right in the middle of this program, the grandfather clock began to go bing, bong, bing, bong. And I thought, oh. So I said, now that's the clock timing. And talking about time, so I went, Lord, give me a grace not to spoil the show. But then we decided we would talk about time. Time is something that we have. It's very difficult. If I were a physicist, I could explain what it means to have no time, but then you wouldn't understand me if I was a physicist, you see. And so because I'm not, well, look at time on our level. And time is something that was not for each one of us. And don't you have a hard time understanding that, huh? Because all of a sudden, at some point, you had the use of reason. At that point, you knew when to say yes and when to say no. My first recollection of the use of reason is when I told my grandmother to shut up. And that was at the age of 3. My father's mother was continually griping at my own mother, and at 3 years old, I said to her, oh, shut up, you all time talk, talk. And my mother was very happy, my grandmother was not. But nonetheless, I knew I did something wrong. But at some time when we were not, say, centuries and centuries and centuries and centuries, there was a time we were not. Unbelievable, isn't it, huh? And what we also have a hard time knowing, there will be a time in this world we will not be. We will be in heaven, we'll be in eternity, because our soul is everlasting. It's going to go on and on and never, it's immortal. And for that reason, we don't really have a concept of the time we were not or the time we will always be. Death is a transition. It's not a... Our Lord used to say that in the gospel. He said when the girl, Jairus' daughter, he went to raise her up from the dead. He said, why are you making so much noise? He said, there is no death. He said, the girl is not dead. She sleeps. And they laughed him to scorn because they knew she was dead. What was our Lord talking about? The only time our Lord thought you were dead is when you went down to that other world. See? He always considered death as a sleep, meaning the body is at rest, but the soul lives on, and that's in eternity. You pass. You don't die. Now, I know your body turns to dust and bones and all the rest of it, but even then, one day, we're assured, because Jesus rose, we too shall rise. I can't wait. I won't have braces. I won't have pain. I won't be tired or frustrated or worried or anxious. You won't have any of those things. Why? Because you're out of time in eternity. We have a hard time. We're all kind of captives of time. But see, with God, there is no time. For example, with God, everything is present. Thank God it's not to us, huh? See, we have a hard time with that. Why? Because, well, it is a mystery, but he always was. If he wasn't, then it'd have to be somebody before him that always was. There was never a time when God was not. As Sister Regina said, it kind of hurts your head to think about it, you know? We say something profound, she says, oh, that hurts my head. Well, it does. That's why it's so ridiculous for some of us in a moment of time to give up heaven. Eternity, eternal happiness. Never ending. See, we have a hard time with that because it is a mystery, but that's where our faith. And our Lord said, what did he say? You remember what he said? I go to prepare a place for you. If it were not so, I would have told you. In my Father's house, there are many, many mansions. Whoa. So we do have time here. The time I was not, a time I am, and a time I shall live forever. And to God, all of that is present. I don't know what I'm going to do tomorrow, thank God. He does. All right in front of him. That's why you can never say that God doesn't know you or love you or care for you. Oh, he knows, he loves, he cares. And that must affect our daily life. It should affect this present moment. Why? Because I am known by God. He decided that I should be, and he loves me and wants me to be with him in heaven. See? Now, our faith grows as I understand that a little more every day. And that's why we need to resemble God by living in the present moment. Most people live in the past. Huh? Did you ever notice how men... Well, I'll pick on you tonight. I'm really on your side. You know, I'm not a feminist. In case you didn't know. But did you ever notice how when men retire, they're full of pep and energy, they can't wait for that moment, and what happens? They go down. I remember this one lady, I've said this before, but I thought it was kind of funny. She said, I'm going nuts. She came over to the monastery. She said, can I talk to you? I said, sure. She said, I'm going nuts, I tell you. I am going nuts. And I said, what's the matter? She's my husband, he retired. I said, so what? She said, he follows me from room to room to room. She says, I can't rest. I can't do anything. If I go in the kitchen, he's in the kitchen. If I take up a broom, he takes up a little thing to pick up the dust. She said, I've gone nuts. I said, well, why don't you travel? He'll go with me. I said, of course you'll go with you. see, at that moment, time became what? Heavy. Heavy. Because we don't live in this present moment. See, he was so accustomed to activity and all this other stuff. All of a sudden, time became heavy. Very heavy. Time, pain makes time long. When you're having a good time or you're talking about something very interesting, time goes like that. You say, what? I've been here 2 hours? You don't know. Because time seems to fly by when you're interested in something, when you're doing something you like to do. If you have pain, oh, it drags. When I broke my wrist in the hospital, one bone was gone this way, another one gone that way. And I said to Sister Rayfield, what time is it? She said, 11 o'clock. And I thought eternity passed by, and I said, what time is it? She said, 5 after 11. 5 minutes passed, and I thought it was all night. See? So time can be a friend or an enemy. Time. What makes youth young? See, some youth are not young anymore. Some kids in their teens, even before their teens, are old. They look old. They act old. And they feel old. Some middle-aged people act very young. Some of the elderly act

every day I can learn something new about God. Every day I can suffer something for God. Every day I can make the right decisions to choose Him above myself, to do His will and not my own, no matter how difficult it is. But I have a chance. I have an opportunity. Every day I pray for a long life. Why? Eternity begins in a second. It lasts forever. And the more I can have time, the more I can know God, love God, love my neighbor, do good, have mercy, have compassion. Time is an opportunity for virtue, to know God and to love God. Time is an opportunity to love. If you fail in that, that's where people get into despair, discouragement, anxiety. When we project time, that's very bad. How many people have had assisted suicides? What an evil. Why? Because somebody has some terminal disease. And what happens? Today, they begin to think of all the hours, all the days, all the months, and maybe years that they will have to suffer this pain or this disease. They project. And so all the pain of that time suddenly comes into the present moment. And I suffer 2,000 times more than I should. Why? Because I have not lived in this moment alone. Hey, I don't have tomorrow. I don't have tonight. All I have now is this camera and all of you. Now, isn't that a freeing experience? Huh? I don't have to worry about anything. If I make a mistake, you're not going to care. You going to care if I make a mistake? No. I don't care either. Why? Because I'm at home. I'm at home with a big family. And I'm me. See? So I have to be me in this family, just like I'm me upstairs. You know what I just did? Oh, I don't even know why I'm telling you. Did you ever do something you wanted to just kind of dissolve into a big grease spot? Huh? I just did that before I came down here. I walked to the chapel to say hi to Jesus and help me with this show. And the air conditioning went on, and it was freezing in there. If I had stayed much longer, I'd have had icicles. And I said out loud, turn the air conditioning off. It's freezing outside. And in here. And everybody went, and it, huh? There's mass going on. Why didn't you tell me? We didn't have a chance to tell you. It came out so fast. Oh, thanks a lot. So there's nothing I could do. I couldn't open the grill and say, sorry, everybody. I didn't know you were here. I would have been nicer if I knew when you were there. I would have made a sign. I'm freezing. Shut the air conditioner off. I do wonder what they're thinking of in the chapel, though. I mean, I thought they must have said, oh, that woman.

0: One must be something hard to live with. Anyways, his sisters were hysterical. Anyway, we do dumb things in the present moment, see? Now, the present moment sometime embraces the past and the future. All of you here tonight had to plan to come. Your present moment was planning to get here. My present moment was to say, hey, 6:35, you got to be there. So we do have to use the past and the present. We cannot live in past. The past is gone. It's gone. And you can't ever get it back. Our dear Lord said to us, Angelo Feligno, he said, the past is dead, the future unborn. See, that's why those of you that have pain, try to endure just now. Take your medication, your pain medicine, your food, take everything you need to make yourself comfortable. But don't live and don't project that future. Huh? I want to read you from Ecclesiastes. And maybe we'll all get a little light on time. It says, there is a time for everything in under heaven. I know you've heard it, but bear with me. A time for giving birth and a time to die. That's why those of you that find yourself pregnant shouldn't be projecting. Projection of time is sometimes the reason for many, many, many, many abortions. I can't do it. I can't keep it. I can't raise it. I don't have a job. What is that? Is that something with the present? No. It's something you project. And then with that projection, you decide, and then I get rid of the baby, and that solves my problem. Sure don't solve the baby's problem. Now, why is that? Because you project time. There is a time for dying. And that's something we never think about. Oh, you want to know the phrase? Ecclesiastes 3:3. Now, none of us hardly, if you say make a will, Italians are notorious for that. They don't want anybody to have what they got. Now watch me get a lot of letters from Italians. But you can't write to me nasty because I'm one of you, so just relax. My grandfather would never make a will. He never wanted to go to a hospital because in those days they thought if you went to a hospital, you were dead. All of you oldsters here, you realize, is that true? Yeah, see, they're nodding their head. I can tell your age now when you nod your head. Well, anyway, we don't make wills because we think if I make a will, I'm going to die. See, we don't like to think of dying, but why don't we think of that when we're tempted to sin? Oh, see, if we could remember this one thing, there is a time for my dying. I've lived, let's see, I'll be 72 pretty soon. Now, I have 72 times I have lived the day, the hour, and the moment I will die. Did you ever think of that? As old as you are, that many times have you passed by that day, that hour, and that moment when God will say, come. Ooh, that's a sobering thought, isn't it? Well, there's a time for planting. You know, if you don't plant at the right time, ooh, my grandmother wouldn't plant a pepper until after Good Friday. She would. There's a time for uprooting what has been planted, a time for killing, and a time for healing. We bought a half a cow. We got more hamburger than you've ever seen in your whole life. I mean hamburger, lots of it. There was a time even for that cow, see? And now, half of that cow is in our freezer. You know, it's cheaper than the meat you buy in a store. Did you know that? Much cheaper. About a dollar cheaper, a pound. So, I said to the sisters, when you eat this cow, remember it's cheap. And you'll enjoy it more. Now, I'm not saying a cow has the same place as we do. But God created cows and animals and birds and deer and everything else. And plants. You know, these flowers are beautiful. I love them especially because they're yellow and they got a little red here on the bottom. Isn't that magnificent? That God decided to put red behind the leaf of a yellow flower. I never thought of that. Isn't he awesome? Look at that. Right behind, look here. And if you didn't really try the, look at that. There's a time. From all eternity, there was a time for this one rose that was going to sit on this little table beside me. How do you like that? You say, oh, that little boy's parents bought it, and he put it there. Oh, you missed the whole boat. When you say things like that, you miss the boat. You miss those delicate, beautiful things that God does for you in time. Now, there's a time for knocking down and a time for building. That reminds me of Sister Antoinette, one of my sisters. We had a little parlor. And the Lord wanted us to reinstall our particular way of life of being cloistered nuns, and so we put a grill up again. I think it's rather beautiful. And so there was a wall in the way, so we just took it down. And Sister Antoinette looked at me and she said, well, Mother, most women change wallpaper. You change walls. But there is a time for knocking down and a time for building. Some of us don't know there is the time, and we don't wait for that time. That's why you get so impatient when you pray for something you don't get it. Why are you getting impatient when God doesn't answer your prayer right now? Tell me. Time. You don't want to wait. You're praying for some hardhead's conversion. And that hard head seems to be getting harder and harder. Or you're discouraged. My prayers are wasted. You must keep on praying. Remember Saint Monica? There's a time to wait. If God doesn't answer a prayer, it's a time to wait. See, it's a time to wait. If God wants you to change something, then he will provide, he will open a door, open a window. And that, you have to wait. So there's a difference between no answer and an answer that's no. A big difference. But most of us are impatient because we don't want to wait. somebody had to wait for that rose to get this size so that they could sell it. There's nothing they could do but wait. And that's what time does. It gives us the wisdom to know. Now, there is a time for tears and a time for laughter. Don't ever be afraid to cry. We cry. Jesus cried. He groaned and cried when he heard Lazarus was dead, and he knew he was dead, and he knew he was going to raise him from the dead. And yet, he cried. Why? The present moment demanded sympathy and empathy for Martha and Mary. He didn't go up like you and I would do. He'd say, "What are you sniveling about? I'm going to raise him up." That would be gross. Really gross. No, he cried with them. That moment demanded that his human nature be empathetic. Now, there's a time for dancing, a time for throwing stones away and gathering them up, and a time for embracing, a time to refrain from embracing. Some of you ought to listen to that one. Didn't think I'd think of that, did you? A time for searching and a time for losing, a time for keeping and throwing away. You know, what do they call them, pack rats? That's a terrible name. A lot of people are pack rats. They pick up anything and everything, and they put it somewhere. You know what the bad part of it is? Those are the people you go to and say, "Do you happen to have a button?" "Button what kind?" And they open up drawers. Drawers of buttons. Just the one you wanted happened to be there. Picked it up 20 years ago. Those kind of people, they're interesting. And then there's some people won't keep a thing around. You ever meet one of those? Everything is bland, plain. You feel that this whole house is 80 years old, but looks like it was built yesterday. You don't know anybody lives there. Just clean. Nothing around that isn't absolutely, totally necessary. If you need one cup, that's all you got. And one saucer. If you don't need the saucer goes and the cup stays. And there are people like that. There's a time for sewing. There's something strange about this one because it's S-E-W-I-N-G. Sewing. I lost that one entirely. My father was a tailor, my mother was a tailoress, and I am a zilcho. I couldn't sew a button on. The other day I was walking in the outside, and Sister Regina said, "Oh, you got a thread here." She pulled it. And pulled it, and pulled it. And my button fell off. It went. I said, "Why did you do that?" She said, "I didn't know it was your button." I said, "It's on the floor." She said, "I'll pick it up." With a long string, that big. I never did figure out how she, it was a nice, hard, solid button. I wouldn't have been able to put it on. As far as I'm concerned, that button will be missing until doomsday comes, unless one of my sisters sews it on. Because I don't know how to sew. A time for keeping silent. Ooh. And you know, that could be wrong, too. But there is a time for speaking. Today, we are the silent majority. In the church today, I believe, I am not a believer in all these reports and polls and all the rest. I believe the majority of Catholics are faithful. I believe they love the Lord, they love the church, and they love the Eucharist, and they believe in the real presence of Jesus, body, blood, soul, and divinity. But they have not come in their life to the time to speak. And you need to be careful, because that time will pass and you won't be able to speak, you see. Things will have so changed that we're stuck with what is there, like we are now. So remember, there is a time to keep silent, but there is a time to speak. If you mix them up, you're going to be in a lot of trouble. There's a time for loving, a time for hating. Does that mean to hate is good? No. It means to dislike sin. It is like there is a time for a war and a time for peace. And so it says here, man cannot comprehend the work of God from beginning to end. When there was no time, and I look, when I read a history book or the history of the church, when I was in Rome, I saw all those magnificent paintings, and I make a lot of mistakes. And we were in the Basilica in Rome, and I was amazed at the paintings. And so was one of the ushers there, and he was standing there, and I said, "Do you speak English?" And he said, "Yes." And I said, "Who painted that picture?" And he looked at me absolutely indignant and unbelieving. He went, I thought, what'd I say? He went, "Madame." I said, "Yeah? That is not a painting." I said, "Oh, looks like one." "It is a mosaic." I said, "Really? I don't believe it." "It is a mosaic." I said, "Oh." I went up to that painting. And it was so meticulous and so perfect. Tiny, tiny pieces of glass. So small. I went up and I touched it, which you're not supposed to do. That's my second mistake. And I looked at it and I thought, what mind and what power, talent could make a tiny piece of glass look like an eye, a muscle, an arm, a leg, a garment in folds? Who could do that? I went from picture to picture, and they were all mosaic, except one with St. Michael. And it took unbelievable time. Today we make everything plastic. Did you notice that? You buy something that, we bought something that's a peeler. Didn't cost too much. Peels potatoes. We had a lot of potatoes to peel. So I thought, well, this little peeler ought to be real nice. You know, you put that potato there and it goes. Three potatoes. Plastic. Plastic. Everything is plastic. Gears are plastic. Potato peelers are plastic. Everything is plastic. Is it made to last? No, because we want to pour it in a mold, put it together, and sell it, and you buy 20 of them. instead of one. We don't have time. We don't have time. Everything is instant. Everything is now. Everything is now. And so what have we done? We rush out of habit. We don't know why we're rushing. You ever see somebody rush out of a house, get in the car, and you say, where are you going? Downtown. Downtown is not going anywhere. It's not leaving. It's going to be there when you get there. We run down the steps, get in the car, slam the door, and off we go. Why? We don't want to take the time. And so time to us has become a burden instead of a grace. It's become a work instead of a peaceful existence. It has become, that's why we don't pray. Why don't you pray? I don't have what? Time. I don't have time. That's what you say. I'm going to Mass. Which priest says the quickest one? I got Father over here. He says it's 20 minutes. I'll go that one. Well, God gave you 24 hours a day. Are you telling me you don't have 1 hour a week for Him? Ooh. Huh? Time. Think of time. Tithe some time every day to God. All of you think of tithing is money. Not bad now, I would knock it. I got just a place for you to tithe to. I mean, if you have a problem, I would knock it. But I think there's something more important. Tithe some of your time every day. Go to your chapel if you can find the Blessed Sacrament. And sit there a little bit and just give Him some time. He's given you hours and days and years of time. How much do you give Him? Time will determine your whole eternity. It will determine your glory or your misery. It will determine your gifts, your graces, and how you use your talents. It will praise you and raise you to heaven or condemn you to hell or place you in purgatory. Time. Let's use it well. We have a call. Hello?
1: Yes.
0: What is your question?
1: Mother Angelica, I'm from Illinois. First, I would like to wish you a happy Valentine's Day.
0: Thank you.
1: And we love you very much. And really, I cannot find a proper word which would describe my appreciation for your work. And really, God grant you many years. Two quick questions. The first one, how can I answer non-Catholic people who would say that having statues in our churches, especially for the Blessed Mother, is a form of like idol worshiping? Especially they would say that if you go to the Old Testament, when the Israelites were leaving Egypt, I believe the Lord said that you are not supposed to make any images. So this is a form of worshiping them. I would love your answer for this question. And I would say the second one, after you answer this one, please.
0: I wasn't too sure what he said. What did he say?
2: Idol worshiping. To worship statues.
0: How do you answer? Oh, we don't worship statues. How many here have a picture of somebody they love in their pocket? Everybody. Yeah, you worshipers. Have you ever gone to Washington, D.C.? Talk about statues. Lincoln. Try walking up those steps. You see, what we have, or what you have in your living room, on your wall, your grandmother, your grandfather, your father, your mother, your kids, what is it? It's a remembrance of someone you love. a statue of a saint or a lady, best she are lady, is a remembrance of the marvelous creature she is. It's a remembrance that I can ask her to intercede for me. And you say, well, why should I ask her? I go right to Jesus. Why you belong to a prayer group? Why you ask him some fellow sinner to pray for you and not the mother of God? Does that make any sense to you? Doesn't to me. Statue of the Sacred Heart. There you do it. Well, come on. Tried to pull the wrong side. What is this, huh? Do I worship a piece of brass? No. It's a constant reminder to me that my God loved me enough to die for me and suffer for me. So it allows me the courage and the strength to suffer for him, no matter what it is. See, and we need these reminders. Have you noticed how the church theologically, doctrinally, has slipped? Why? The first thing they got rid of was devotions. They make our churches look like auditoriums now. Magnificent Gothic churches are done away with under the guise, there's nobody there. I can tell you where there's nobody, but it's not in that parish. We're getting rid of everything that spurs on in the heart of men a love and a devotion. We're flesh and blood and we have emotions. You go into some cold marble building and that's just how you feel, like cold marble. You go into something, it's beautiful, and the beauty enters into your heart. And that's the purpose of beauty, architecture, statues, paintings, everything. Now you have another question. What is that?
1: Yes, first, I'm sorry, I was not speaking in a loud voice.
0: That's right, that's okay.
1: The second question, actually, how can I make a decision, especially if it's a lifetime decision, how can I know about the timing that this is the proper time to go ahead and do it, or actually postpone it? How can I know this?
0: Well, remember, no decision is a decision. Don't forget that. When we dilly-dally, you made a decision. What? To dilly-dally. Okay. There's nothing in life like no decision. No decision is a decision. Now, it all depends. Am I making a decision that's life-changing? Ask yourself a few questions. Is it for the honor and glory of God? Is it for the good of my soul, the good of my family and my neighbor? Is it something pleasing to God? You ask yourself those questions, you ought to make a decision very quickly. Now you say, it takes time. Well, yeah, sometimes some decisions take time. Why? Sometimes you depend on other people, you depend on other things, you depend on a lot of things to help that decision come to fruition. Some decisions you make spur the moment. And some decisions do take prayer. But I think if you ask yourself the questions I just proposed, you will find whether you should wait or whether you should change. Never change anything under pressure. Never change anything if you're in any kind of emotional upset. Why? Because you're not clear and you cannot see the hand of God. So with all of that, I think you can make a good decision. We have another call. Hello?
3: Hello, Mother.
0: And where are you from?
3: I'm from Hawaii.
0: And what is your question?
3: First of all, I'd like to say that we love you here in Hilo.
0: Thank you.
3: And I have a question for you, okay? Mm-hmm. What if an elderly person who has lived a full life discovers that he or she is going to die and they feel so devastated and want to live for another, say, 10 to 15 years? Are they scared or something to be going home into eternal paradise?
0: I think everybody is afraid to die. I think that's normal and human. I don't think anybody here wants to die. I mean, the way some people live, you'd think they would want to die. But they don't. Nobody, no matter how miserable they are, do they want to die. Why? They say, I'm uncertain. Why, if you've read this book, if you listen to the teachings of the church, why are you afraid to die? You were born to die. You were given a time in which to work out your holiness, your union with God, and your salvation, to accept that salvation from Jesus. That's why you were born. We have another call. Hello?
4: Yes, Mother, my question is, my mother is terminally ill right now, mm-hmm. and she's one of these people who's kind of like a living saint. Yeah. And my question is, she may never live to see my kids someday. And what would you give her as the best advice on the time that she may not have?
0: Well, there's not a time she shall not have, see? Whether she's in this world or the next, she will always possess love. She will always possess God. We should not have regrets over things we won't be able to do together or things we omitted. Or we should not have that sense of loss. Why? Because you go to something so much better than what we have. I made a program one time, seven hours on heaven. And I learned a lot. Because I learned that so many of us are fearful of heaven when it's everything you wanted and more. It's the vision of God for all eternity, and we cannot fathom that, you see, because in this life we live by faith. But one of the apostles before he met Jesus said, I want to see Jesus. We should have that in our heart every day. I want to see Jesus. When we go before the Blessed Sacrament, we see Jesus. But one day we shall see him face to face. If you could imagine for a moment the happiest day in your life, the happiest moment, and multiply that 12,000 million trillion times, it would not equal 1 second in heaven. Why do we fear? So I would say to your saintly mother, rejoice. As far as you're concerned, she will be of more help to you there than here. So let's remember, we have so little time. And remember, time is precious. It's precious. When you get up tomorrow morning, say, Jesus, I thank you. I have another day. When you go to bed at night, say, Jesus, I thank you for this day. I thank you for my pain. I thank you for my crosses, my sorrow, my love, my joys, and everything you've given to me today out of your infinite love. I thank you, Lord. I think if we do that, we will appreciate time. Now we have time. And the time we have now will determine our eternity. So, be generous with your time for others and give some time to God. God bless you. See you tomorrow night.

0: I played football for over 20 years of my life, you know, grade school, high school, college with the University of Michigan, played 9 years professionally, have a nice diamond Super Bowl ring to show for it, and I retired at the ripe old age of 30. And so obviously there's much more to my life than just being a football player. 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I've been given many great things in life. But even with all these great things, I'm still restless. At least I'm restless until I share them with others. And the Knights of Columbus have provided me opportunities to do just that.
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6: 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Passages from The Joy of Love by Pope Francis. Here now is the Director of Marriage and Family Life for the Diocese of Boise, Jay Wanacott.
9: Paragraph 113. Married couples joined by love speak well of each other. They try to show their spouse's good side, not their weaknesses and faults. In any event, they keep silent rather than speak ill of them. This is not merely a way of acting in front of others. It springs from an interior attitude. Far from ingenuously claiming not to see the problems and weaknesses of others, it sees those weaknesses and faults in a wider context. It recognizes that these failings are part of a bigger picture. We have to realize that all of us are a complex mixture of light and shadows. The other person is much more than the sum of the little things that annoy me. Love does not have to be perfect for us to value it. The other person loves me as best they can, with all their limits, but the fact that love is imperfect does not mean that it is untrue or unreal. It is real, albeit limited and earthly. If I expect too much, the other person will let me know, for he or she can neither play God nor serve all my needs. Love coexists with imperfection. It bears all things and can hold its peace before the limitations of the loved one. Paragraph 123. After the love that unites us to God, conjugal love is the greatest form of friendship. It is a union possessing all the traits of a good friendship: concern for the good of the other, reciprocity, intimacy, warmth, stability, and the resemblance born of a shared life. Marriage joins to all this an indissoluble exclusivity expressed in the stable commitment to share and shape together a whole life. This is Jay Wanacott, Director of the Marriage and Family Life Office for the Diocese of Boise. 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
14: Well, good morning, everyone, and welcome to Women of Grace Live. I am Johnette Williams, absolutely delighted and so happy to be with you on the day before the 4th of July. What a wonderful day tomorrow is going to be. We are celebrating, of course, the 250th anniversary of our nation. We must thank God for the gift of our nation, for the gift of our citizenship, for all that God desires to do in us and through us at this moment in time, for the sake of all of those whom we love. And so let us just promise to unite together in prayer. You know, oftentimes, lots of churches, I would say the majority of Catholic churches, will have a special mass celebrating the 4th of July, a special mass that really is applicable to that particular day. And if you have an opportunity to go to mass tomorrow, I certainly would encourage you to do so. I think it's the perfect way to thank God for the gift of our nation and also to intercede for the sake of our nation. You know, we need to be interceding for this country. We need to be interceding for each one of us who are citizens of this country, to do the very best that we can to promote all that is good, all that is true, all that is beautiful through the very system of government that we have, and also to be an influence for that goodness, that truth, and that beauty in the culture of the day. So a perfect way, I think, to begin any kind of a celebratory day is with the celebration, the true celebration of all celebrations, the holy sacrifice of the Mass. So I hope you consider that. Take it into prayer. I'm sure that the Lord will inspire you, and I'm sure that he'll help you to find the time that you need to accomplish all of that. Well, here we are on this day, of course, before the 4th of July, and we're not taking any phone calls today. We are just going to spend this time answering some questions that have come into us, but I do want to begin our time together today by reminding you about some of the really good things that are happening at Women of Grace. You know, we're always about something, and here we are in 10 days, we are going to be offering you a beautiful, beautiful book study with Sue Brinkman. She is the one who leads all of our book studies. We have discovered through the years that those individuals that participate in these book studies love them and return time and time again. I think it would be great for you to see out to find out why that is, that they return time and time again. So I want to encourage you to join us for this book study that begins on July the 13th. July the 13th. The book that's going to be studied is Piety and Personality, The Temperaments of the Saints. Piety and Personality, The Temperaments of the Saints. It's a very fascinating book. I think it's one that's going to give you a different look, a different perspective of the saints, but also in light of that perspective, to look at yourself too, to see why it is perhaps that you're drawn to one saint or another, or why it is that a certain saint is somebody that, you know, you just don't quite understand. I think that this is going to be a very insightful time for all participants. So let me invite you to join us for our Women of Grace book study, Piety and Personality, The Temperaments of the Saints, with Sue Brinkman, and it begins Monday evening, July the 13th. All of the information is available for you at our website. Just simply go on out there The evening is going to begin at 7:30 p.m. Eastern, ending at 8:30 p.m. That's a hard hour. I want to tell you, Sue does a very good job at keeping it to that hour. So it's not a big investment of time, but I can tell you that the rewards are really, really going to be something good for you. So I invite you to check that out right there at womenofgrace.com. Also want to invite you to check out our upcoming lovely, lovely, lovely retreat that's going to be happening at Malvern Retreat House. That's going to be taking place in July as well. We are going to begin with the Benedicta Enrichment Seminar on July the 23rd. You can come for the seminar and stay on for the retreat, or you can do the seminar and not the retreat, or you can do the retreat and the seminar. But the seminar is on a very, very important topic. And it's a topic I think that really deserves more consideration than we often give it. And that has to do with the whole area of forgiveness. We have an absolutely terrific presenter, Dr. Robert Enright. He is actually an expert in forgiveness. He is the founder of the Forgiveness Institute at the University of Wisconsin-Madison. And he is going to take us into a very deep dive into the reality of forgiveness, what forgiveness is, what it isn't. We're going to find out why Jesus says it is that we have to forgive. He is going to explain to us how that is psychologically beneficial for us, also how it's emotionally beneficial for us, and also how it is spiritually beneficial for us. So I want to encourage you to consider coming to this Benedicta Enrichment Seminar that begins on July the 23rd at Malvern Retreat House at 9 a.m. in the morning, and it finishes up on Friday the 24th, somewhere around 2 in the afternoon. You'll spend the night, of course, there. We will have an opportunity to gather together that evening and have some refreshment and conversation and explore a little bit with each other about what it is that we've discovered through the course of the day. And I think you're going to find this to be a very, very enriching Benedicta Enrichment Seminar. Also want to encourage you to stay on for the retreat, or to come to the retreat if you can't make the Benedicta. And that retreat is also a fascinating topic. Emotional balance is what we're going to be talking about, right? How it is that we're going to find that balance in a topsy-turvy world. And I know that for so many of us, you know, we see what's happening. We recognize and realize the difficult times that we're in. We see that in the midst of our own personal lives, there are areas that need to be rectified, that need to be healed, that need to be sorted out. We see that in the general culture of the day. We see it within the context of our nation. And I'm sure that we see it within our job places, and we see it within the general marketplace, right? So I want to encourage you to consider, and maybe even to do a little bit of an inventory. You know, where do you see some kind of topsy-turviness? What is your response to that? Is it a balanced response? Can we determine what balance actually is? We're going to be discussing and answering all of those questions through our time together, July 24th through the 26th at Malvern Retreat House. It's going to be a beautiful, beautiful time of exploration. And I can tell you, we've got a great panel of speakers, a great panel of speakers. Everything is listed for you at our website, womenofgrace.com. As I was mentioning to you just a moment ago, you can get on out there. You can register for all of our events right there. We make it easy breezy for you. You can find out more information right there. And of course, if you have any questions, we're available to you. All of the contact ways that you can reach us are listed for you there as well, including a phone number. So we want to be of service to you. We want to journey with you and you with us as we make our way on this pilgrim way to a life on high in Christ Jesus. We want to be of a support to each other. So I want to encourage you to take a look at all of those beautiful events that are coming up. Join us for one of them. When we come back, we're going to be getting into some text messages that have been sent in to us. We're going to be answering some questions. I'll be throwing in my own personal opinions and comments along the way, and we're just inviting you to join us for this time that we have to spend together today, right here on the day before the 4th of July. Again, our website, womenofgrace.com. Again, we're not taking calls. We're not taking text messages today. We're dipping into what's already been sent. It's going to be a fun time. This is Johnette Williams. You are listening to Women of Grace Live. I'm so happy you're with us today. Stick around. We're going to be right back.

0: 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This study series unpacks the beauty and mystery of our Blessed Mother. In the first study, Who is Mary? We answer that very question and come to know our Blessed Mother as never before. 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
2: 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With a Saturday deadline looming, we have the latest. 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
8: Welcome back, friends. You're listening to Women of Grace Live. I'm Johnette Williams. So happy to be with you on this day before the 4th of July. We get text questions very frequently here. We get emails here. We get calls that are left for us on our listener comment line. 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You'll recognize that as the same number that you use to call us when we are on the air to have holy conversation together. 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I love to get those listener calls on that listener comment line. Additionally, you can email your questions to us. Easy breezy, Women of Grace, all one word, plural on women, womenofgrace at

bars or something about the Saints that you want to know for Chris McGregor, I just want to tell you, we are so happy to receive those questions from you via email specified for that particular program. And quite frankly, you can do the same thing if you leave a message for us on our listener comment line. You can say, this is for Johnette. And it's for Wacky Wednesday. This is for Johnette, and it's for, you know, Suzanne Bars. You can do that, and we're happy to take it and hold it for those shows. So all those ways that you can get in touch with us. So here's a question that came to us, a text question, and this is from Peggy. And Peggy asks this question. Could you please explain how different Christian faith traditions understand the Eucharist? I know the Catholic Church teaches that in Holy Communion, we receive the body, blood, soul, and divinity of Jesus Christ. How do the various Protestant denominations understand communion? Well, Peggy, I want to thank you that you're so well catechized and you know your faith so well, because it is true. Our church teaches us that Holy Communion is the body, blood, soul, and divinity of our Lord Jesus Christ. That when the priest pronounces the words of consecration, that host and that wine ceases to be host and wine, but actually becomes the body, the blood, the soul, and the divinity of our Lord Jesus Christ. The Catholic Church teaches this. We also teach that the Eucharist is the source and the summit of our life. It's the source and the summit of our faith. It's from the Eucharist that we are nourished. It's from the Eucharist that we are strengthened and fortified on an ongoing basis to meet the challenges that will surely be ours, living in a broken and fallen world with broken and fallen people of whom we are one. And so we need that. We need that sustenance that comes from God himself for us. We know that this beautiful gift of ours that comes by way of what we call transubstantiation, and that is the moment of consecration, what happens to the bread, what happens to the wine, this moment of transubstantiation is something that Jesus himself gave to us. This is what the church teaches. This is what scripture tells us. It's contained for us right there in scripture. And we see this happening at that Last Supper, the Passover meal that Jesus celebrated, when he took bread and he took wine and he pronounced the words, "This is my body. Do this in remembrance of me. This is my blood. Take this and do likewise," right? Do this in memory of me. And this is what we see celebrated at every single sacrifice of the Mass. And we can receive our Lord every single day, if we so choose, right? But as Catholics, we certainly want to receive him as frequently as we can, even if it is only on Sunday. We also know that we have to be in a state of grace, which means that we do not have grave sin on our soul. We have not committed a grave sin. And if we have, that we have been to the sacrament of reconciliation prior to, and we have been restored to the fellowship of God. When we commit a mortal sin, we break fellowship with him. It's our action, not God's action. We banish God from our soul when we commit a mortal sin. And we are not, in that situation, able to receive body, blood, soul, and divinity in good standing. If we receive him, body, blood, soul, and divinity, and we are in mortal sin, then we are committing a sacrilege, which is a very grave, very, very grave sin. And that would need to be confessed as well. So we treat the Eucharist as who it is. And the Eucharist is our Lord Jesus Christ. This is what the Catholic Church teaches. Now, the fact of the matter is, Protestant denominations do not talk about Eucharist. They do not talk about it in that way. They refer to it as Holy Communion. It isn't anything that is regular. It is something that's done occasionally. Most of the denominations do not use wine. They use grape juice. They do not use a host. They use a piece of bread or a cracker or something that's emblematic, right, of the Eucharist. But it's not the Eucharist. It's not the Eucharist because those who have broken away from the church do not have the gift, do not have the charism, do not have the grace, do not have the ordination to be able to confect wine and to confect bread to become the sacred species. So they interpret Jesus' words in a way that's
very opposite the way in which we interpret them, very completely in opposition.

to the way in which we interpret them. They say that Jesus said, well, this is just something that we do, that we sort of like reenact, that is kind of like, you know, a memory of him. It brings him to our mind. It brings that moment to our mind. That is not Catholic teaching. And it wasn't what Jesus meant. And I'm going to tell you why. Because when Jesus uses the word, and you'll see it translated in different ways, depending upon the translation of the Bible that you're looking at, do this in remembrance of me, do this in memory of me. When you see those words, Jesus is talking about, what's the word that I want to say? He's talking about an understanding, an interpretation of how the Jews regarded the Passover meal and what was taking place. For the Jew, the Passover meal was simply not a nice meal that they get together once a year to celebrate something that's happened in the past. For the Jew, the Passover meal is actually making the past event present again. In other words, when they celebrate the Passover meal, they are participating in that Passover event that took place hundreds of years before that moment. That is exactly what they're doing. Jesus then, in using the words, do this in memory of me, or do this in remembrance of me, that word is zochar, Z-O-C-H-A-R. That word translates to making the past present again. So when he says that, what he's actually saying is what we do in the Passover meal and the event that that Passover meal is connected with is now coming to its ultimate fulfillment. This is no longer an unblemished lamb that was sacrificed. I am telling you, I am the unblemished lamb. And I am giving you my body. I am giving you my blood. It was basically an announcement, really, that he is the Lamb of God, right? He is the Lamb of God. He is what the sacrificial lamb was pointing to. He is the fulfillment of it. So that use of the word zochar now takes on a whole different meaning. He's saying he is the fulfillment of what happened in the past. And in using that word and in placing it where it's placed, he's telling us that every time a priest, and he's instituted the priesthood, every time a priest pronounces those words, that bread, that wine becomes his body, his blood, his soul, his divinity. And we look at the holy sacrifice of the Mass through that lens. Just as the Jew saw that moment of Passover as being an event that was not bound by time nor space, but an event that could be brought into the present moment again, we look at the Mass in exactly the same way. The Mass is making present Calvary. As the Lamb was slain at the Passover, our Lord Jesus Christ is sacrificed, is slain at Calvary. He is the fulfillment of what the Jews saw. And that moment is outside of time and space. That is the way we as Catholics approach this most awesome gift that is ours by way of the Eucharist. When the split occurred in Protestantism, this eventually gave way to what we see today. So, I hope that, Peggy, this answers your question. I hope that you see it through the lens now that Holy Mother Church teaches us. And I hope, too, that it brings to all of us a new appreciation for the Holy Sacrifice of the Mass, a deeper appreciation, a deeper sense of gratitude for the fact that we can receive the body, the blood, the soul, and the divinity of our Lord Jesus Christ each and every day if we so choose. I just cannot thank God enough for this opportunity in my own life. And I hope that you too
continue to move forward in an ever-deepening understanding of God's love for you and how this beautiful gift depicts His love for you. You know, one of the passages from sacred scripture that is very dear to Protestants is John 3:16. For God so loved the world that He gave His only begotten Son, that everyone who believes in Him might not perish, but have everlasting life. As Catholics, we get to celebrate that reality every day. We get to experience that gift of the Father, our Lord Jesus Christ, giving Himself for us each and every day. And we have the awesome privilege of receiving Him, body, blood, soul, and divinity. So let us all ask the Holy Spirit to heighten our gratitude, to heighten our appreciation, and really to take us very mystically into the great reality that we are receiving every time we attend the Holy Sacrifice of the Mass. So I hope that helps you, Peggy. It's really a very, very good question, and I love talking about the Eucharist. I love talking about this beautiful gift that is ours. I love talking about the Holy Sacrifice of the Mass. And I hope, again, I hope that all of us ask the Lord to help us grow in our appreciation. We can never appreciate it enough. We never achieve the full measure of that. And I think that when we get to eternity, you know, and we see our Lord in the flesh, you know, we see our Lord, we see Him face to face. I think it's going to be just one unfolding after another of the truth of these mysteries. And I do want to say something else. So many of the Protestant denominations are literalists when it comes to sacred scripture. But any of the passages that have to do with the Eucharist, such as John 6 or the one in Corinthians from St. Paul, you never hear them preached about. They're never discussed because they can't reconcile it. Jesus tells us over and over again in John 6 that He is the bread come down from heaven, that unless you eat His body and drink His blood, you have no life within you. They choose to look at that in a non-literal, rather symbolic fashion. But they do not look at it in the literal way as they would look at the majority of sacred scripture. So it's very something to think about. All righty, we're going to go on to our next question. And this one comes to us from, let me see who this one comes to us from. This one comes to us from David. And David is experiencing something that I think many of you can relate to, something that I myself relate to. He says this, my mom is suffering from advanced dementia, and she experiences many of the most difficult symptoms of the disease. I know you have spoken about your dad's illness, and I can only imagine how painful that journey was for your family. As I care for my mom, I often feel overwhelmed by grief, sadness, and helplessness. Sometimes those feelings become almost unbearable, and then I feel guilty because I know she is the one who is truly suffering. It also makes me wonder if my faith is not as strong as it should be. Do you have any spiritual advice for someone struggling with these feelings while walking alongside a loved one with dementia? David, you know, this is such a very, very important question. And I am so sorry that you're going through such a hard time. And I'm so sorry for your mom, that she is in the midst of this very, very horrible illness, very debilitating illness. But I can tell you that as I watched my mother advance in dementia, it was a tremendous pain. It was a tremendous suffering. I'm not quite sure that my mother really understood, except in the early days, what was going on. And I think that that's the time that it's the most difficult for the person who has dementia. I think that when the mind consciously knows that things are slipping, when the mind begins to understand that something very, very unusual is happening, I think that that must be a stab to the heart that hopefully you won't know and hopefully I won't know. I think that it must be awfully difficult to reconcile with that and to come to terms with that. And it is the family and the support of the family and the love that is displayed towards the individual by way of virtues, by way of patience, by way of understanding,
by ways of charity of heart and mind and soul, I think that makes that journey, especially in those earlier stages, much, much easier for the person who is suffering with dementia. Now, you hear that music. We're going to come back. I'm going to get to the rest of your question. So much to discuss on this particular topic. And I hope that, you'll come back with us, friends. Maybe you've suffered like this as well. And maybe you'll send a message to us that we can receive at some future point in time and use to answer a question like David's question. 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I'm Jonette Williams. We are coming right back. Stay with us.

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4: This is a digital moment with Sandra McDevitt. Did you know there is a priest in Jackson, Michigan who was gifted the Zacata or skull cap of Pope Pius XII? Father Tim Nelson, pastor of Our Lady, Star of the Sea, was gifted this treasure. A woman from Ann Arbor was granted an audience with Pius XII. She bought a skull cap from a local shop in Rome. She knew the Pope would take the skull cap he was wearing and exchange it for a new one. It had become a tradition of Pius XII. She brought the skull cap back to Michigan along with authenticating papers, and eventually it got into the hands of Father Nelson. Many thanks to Father Nelson for the information, including the skull cap has a wee coffee stain, which he added with a chuckle. I'm Sandra McDevitt for EWTN Radio.
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7: Welcome back, friends. You're listening to Women of Grace Live. I am Johnette Williams. So happy to be with you on this day before the 4th of July, a very important birthday coming up for our nation. As I was telling you at the beginning of the program, we want to pray and ask God to bless our nation, to bless our country, to help us through the difficulties and struggles that we have, as a culture and as a nation, to give wisdom and guidance to those who are our officials, right? Those who are making the decisions, those who are passing the laws. To help us to see what is the best thing, right? What is the best thing? What would be the godly action that we should take and for what reason? These are the ways in which we need to pray. And I often think, you know, God's given us life at this moment in time, not for just one reason, but for many reasons. He saw the day and time in which he would place us. He saw that from all eternity. And we're here, we're now, and we are in this country. And so in a certain way, he intends for us to have an effect on the nation, and he expects really for that nation to have an effect on us. And so one of the chief ways in which we can do that is to pray, and then to be open to looking at what is taking place in the culture and asking him, how can I truly respond? Right. And in that way, we can impact the nation, but then we can create a nation that has a very positive effect, a very positive influence on the citizenry. And I think, you know, as we look at this, I know that there's a lot of contentions out there. I know that the polarization in this country has never been greater. You know, I've lived a little bit of time here, and I cannot remember such a polarization as we see now in the general citizenry. There's always been various groups that have had an agenda and have tried to execute that agenda. But within the citizenry, we've never seen this kind of a polarization. And I think we're at a very tenuous moment. And we really, really do need to be praying for our country so that 250 years from now, those people can be celebrating the 500th anniversary of the United States of America. Unless, of course, Jesus comes in the meantime, which he can come tomorrow, as far as I'm concerned. Wouldn't that be a great big way to celebrate the 4th of July? Woohoo! We would really have some fireworks going on then. Okay, back to our question. And David has sent in a question. It's a very difficult one and a very sad one. And he writes this. I'm going to read it again to re-anchor us in the program here. He says, my mom is suffering from advanced dementia, and she experiences many of the most difficult symptoms of the disease. I know you have spoken about your dad's illness, and I can only imagine how painful that journey was for your family. As I care for my mom, I often feel overwhelmed by grief, sadness, and helplessness. Sometimes those feelings become almost unbearable. And then I feel guilty because I know she is the one who is truly suffering. It also makes me wonder if my faith is not as strong as it should be. Do you have any spiritual advice for someone struggling with these feelings while walking alongside a loved one with dementia? So, David, I kind of did let you know when I began to answer this program before, or excuse me, before I began to answer this question before the break in the program, it was my mother that suffered with dementia. My father maintained full capacity of his intellect, of his mind, until he passed away. They both passed right around 92. Dad was a full 92. Mom was just short of her 92nd birthday. But this was very difficult watching Mom go through these various stages. And I was sharing with you that in some way, I think it's very difficult for the person who has the dementia in those early stages when they know that something's the matter and they're beginning to feel that something's the matter, and yet they don't want to admit that something's the matter. And everyone around them is beginning to see this happening. And I was sharing, and I'm sure that this is the case with you, simply because of the way in which you phrase your question. I'm sure that you were exercising the greatest of sonly love for your mom. I'm sure that you were treating her with patience, with understanding. I'm sure that you were treating her with great charity. I'm sure that you were trying to quell any fears that she might have. I'm sure that you were trying to lead her through those early stages as a gentleman would lead a lady through, a very difficult moment. And I'm quite certain that you were that for her. Now, you say that at this point she's in an advanced stage and she's experiencing and actually showing some of the most grievous types of symptoms of the disease. And I remember that with my mom. You know, my mother went through just about every single stage. And the stage that was most difficult for us was when Mom would act out and she was forgetting who people were. And she didn't know who we were. She didn't understand what we were doing there. She didn't understand how it was that we were trying to meet her needs. She didn't understand, you know, why we were trying to care for her personal hygiene. She didn't understand any of that. And she thought that we were strangers and she felt accosted. And as a daughter, there were many, many tears that were shed. Tears of sadness, but also tears of frustration. Tears of not knowing what to do, tears of wanting to be a good daughter and not knowing what my next step should be, tears of regret that I was losing my mom, and maybe, you know, all of the precious moments that we wanted to have together hadn't happened, or all of the things that we had said to each other hadn't taken place and would never take place because she was not in a situation or circumstance where she would ever be able to utter them. And then there came that part of the disease where Mom's speech was garbled and we couldn't understand what she was saying all of the time. There were moments when we could, but sometimes we couldn't. And sometimes what she said made absolutely no sense. So we didn't know what she was asking for, or we didn't know what moment in her life she was re-experiencing. And that was the other part of it for us. We watched, my sister and I watched our mom, and my dad watched his wife, kind of regress. We watched her go through these stages of her youth. I got to see my mother in her teenage years. I'm not so sure that was always, you know, the mom that I wanted to see, right? And it was in some moments very comical, in some moments very, very sad. In other moments, I think for my dad, very, very poignant, because he was involved in some of those moments, right? And then we saw her go all the way back to when she was very much of a little girl. And I have to tell you something, and I hope that this gives you pause, and I hope that this helps you, because what you're really looking for is a way to care for your mom, not to be overwhelmed by the grief or the sadness or the helplessness, and to know how to handle those feelings when they come up. I gained my greatest source of strength in believing that sacred scripture is absolutely true. The passages that I quote, that I proclaim so often on this program, I began to experience. They began to be my lifeline. I began to hold on to them. And I began to see and experience the truth and the reality of them. I began to see, for God works all things to the good for those who are called according to his purposes. I began to see Jeremiah 29:11, for I know well the plans I have in mind for you, plans for your welfare, not your woe, plans for a future full of hope. I began to see how it is true that we gain strength, we gain capacity when we cry out to God in supplication, when we cry out to God in our need. I began to see all of these passages taking on life. In the situation of my mother, as my mother got into those latter stages of dementia, the way that it expressed itself in her was a childlikeness. And I believe that what was taking place was that God was reaching very, very deeply into my mother's soul, into her emotional reality, into her psychological reality, into her spiritual reality. And he was healing her. He was healing her in all of the ways in which she needed to be healed. And there was one very poignant moment. I've spoken about it frequently. Maybe you remember it, friends, if you listen regularly to the program. But I remember walking into my mother's house one day, and I remember her patting the couch for me to sit down beside her. And when I did, she pointed to the image of Divine Mercy. Now, this image of Divine Mercy had hung in my home, and my mother, in one of her stages of dementia, stood there looking at it as a little child would look at wonder at something. And I said to her, "Mom, do you like that picture?" And she said, "Yes, I do." And I said, "Mom, would you like to take that picture home with you?" "Could I have it?" she said. "Could I have it?" Just like a little girl, you know, looking at something that she deeply desired in a store window. "Can I have it? Can I have it?" I said, "Yes, you can." So when Mom and Dad left my home, I walked down with them with this image of our Lord, and Dad hung it in a place where Mom could see the divine image, the Divine Mercy image. And that particular day, I was sitting there, and she pointed to that image, and she said, "Do you know what he did today? You're not going to believe this." And I knew she was talking about Jesus. I said, "Mom, what did he do?" She said, "He walked right over here, and he gave me a kiss right here." And she pointed to her forehead. And I said, "Oh, Mom, how did that make you feel?" And she just giggled. She just giggled like a little girl. And I knew that something absolutely miraculous had happened. I knew that some very singular grace of God had been received by my mom. And I knew that something very deeply inside of her had been healed. My mother got to that point through all of the misery, through all of the pain that she experienced in those early years, through the fears that she experienced when she was some way in the midst of dementia, halfway through that debilitating disease, all of the confusion that sometimes shone out of her eyes when she wasn't really sure what was going on. I knew that God had taken all of that and worked it to a good. I knew that God's intention for my mom was not woe, but was welfare. I know that even in those moments, when all of that miserable, miserable symptomology of dementia was playing out in her life, he was bringing her a future full of hope. And in that one crystallized moment, I believe that I witnessed it. I believed that I witnessed it. Mom had a holy, happy death in the end, and I pray that for your mom, too. So what do I recommend to you, David? You know, how do you hold on? Maybe you hold on like I held on. Go to Scripture. Read those passages that I just proclaimed. Go through them. Take them not only for true, but take them as God's word for you in the moment. Know that He's working something out. Even in those times of deep sorrow and those times when the evil one wants to tie you up in knots of guilt, know that our Lord is there right beside you. And know that He is, in some way, working all of this for your good too. Because that's what He does. Every cross He entrusts to us is just replete with redemptive grace. And so is this one for you right now. As for the guilt, I think I just identified it for you. God does not make us feel guilty in the sense that the evil one does. Whenever we feel a healthy sense of guilt, it's because God is convicting us. And conviction carries with it peace and joy. The evil one uses morbid guilt, a false guilt. The evil one uses condemnation. And condemnation is what presses down upon us and brings with it discouragement and sometimes even despair. And so I would just tell you that when that kind of guilt takes possession of you, know that you're in spiritual battle. Pick up the weaponry, right, that is given to us in sacred Scripture. Put on that helmet of salvation, that breastplate of justice. Gird your waist with that belt of truth, right? Lift high that sword of faith, or that shield of faith, rather, right? And stand there with the weaponry of God. Know that God is there with you, and that sword, you wield that sword because God has the victory. So go out there and read those passages of sacred Scripture and know where you are in the midst of all of this. Someday, though, you're going to see your mother in eternal life. And she is going to be young, and she is going to be vibrant, and she is going to be in possession of all of her faculties in a way in which she was never in possession of them here, a way that exceeds any of the best that you ever saw in her, because it will be at that point in time absolute perfection. So hold on to all of that as you walk this very, very sorrowful and definitely difficult path. Okay, I don't know how much time we have left, but I think we have time for one more, and we're going to go to it. This is also a good question. This comes from Cassie. And this is a big question today. It really is. And Cassie, I'm glad you're asking it, because maybe more people need to be asking it. Cassie writes this: it seems to me that AI can learn to imitate or mimic virtuous behavior, but it can never truly possess virtue because it has no soul, intellect, or free will in the human sense. Do you have any practical guidelines for using AI in a healthy and balanced way without becoming too emotionally attached or allowing it to feel like a substitute for real human relationships? While I see the value of AI as a tool for research, organization, and other practical tasks, I sometimes find it unsettling how human it can seem during a conversation. And Cassie, I think that you're absolutely right. And I think that more has to be developed on this. One of the sad realities is that technology is outrunning ethics. So we don't have ethics. Our Holy Father, Pope Leo XIV, just issued an encyclical letter on AI. It might behoove you to read it if you haven't. AI is here to stay. I don't think that AI is going anywhere. It's just like the internet. It's become part of our daily life. And even when we do searches on the internet, those searches by the search engines we've used in the past are using AI. You are right. AI does learn to imitate or mimic virtuous behavior. But let me say this. Basically, what it's mimicking and imitating is that which we are prompting it to find for us. So your prompts really are what it's picking up on, all right? Your prompts are indicating those topic areas that you're interested in. And AI is very quick to calibrate itself, to feed you more of that. It's algorithm. But in addition to that, it's very careful. It's very good at imitating your tone. It's very good at imitating the way in which you're approaching it. So it's giving you back what it is that you're giving to it. All right. You use a word at the end of this, which I think is interesting. You say, I sometimes find it unsettling how human it can seem during a conversation. Well, you know, the word conversation indicates that already there is a mental kind of acknowledgement that we are in conversation. You know, we can only have conversation with individuals that can converse back with us, right? And that's a purely human function. I talk to my dog, Maggie May, all day, but she just looks at me funny. You know, she's not answering me, right? She's not human. But we do tend to do that. And when you're involved in AI and you're researching, oftentimes we begin to address AI in a very personal way, and it begins and continues to respond to us in a very personal way. And so I understand the temptation there. You do identify something else. It can be very, very helpful. And your question is how to approach it in a way that is helpful, a balanced way, with not becoming emotionally attached or allowing it to feel like a substitute for real human relationships. And I think the only way to do that, a balanced way, I think, would be to use AI as a tool to help us achieve something that can be beneficial, right? So for researching, for editing, for creating some graphics for something that we need graphics for. In those ways, it can be very helpful, very beneficial. That would be a balanced use. So if we're using AI to research things on the occult or to have it interpret dreams, something we spoke about not too long ago here on Women of Grace Live on Wacky Wednesday with Sue Brinkman, then we are using it in an unbalanced way, an unhealthy spiritual way. We don't want to do that. I don't sense that from you. I sense that you want to use it in a balanced way. I think that what we have to constantly do, number one, is recognize and realize that it does, that it is created basically to mimic a human person. But we have to constantly bring ourselves back to the fact that this is a bot. You know, this is not a human person. This is not an intelligence in the sense that it has human intelligence, right? So we have to constantly remind ourselves that way. And then I would suggest that you begin to phrase your questions differently. If you've been addressing it in a personal way, please help me to find. We don't have to say please to a computer thing, right? It comes up with something really good. Thank you very much. This was really good. You know, resist that, because what it's going to do now is it's going to read that and it's going to feed you more of that. And now you're creating a personal relationship with it. I do know that on some of the, AI platforms, you can choose which personality you prefer. I don't even like that they ask you the question in that way, but you can choose, a personality, and you can tell it what you want, just the facts, nothing more than the facts, right? And then you'll begin to receive that. But we have to be very careful not to fall into that, and I think it's easy to do. I can see how that would be very, very easy to do. So that's what I would suggest. And again, I'll remind everybody of this. The fact of the matter is, technology itself is neither right nor wrong, right? It's the way that we use it. And especially when it comes to this kind of technology, especially when it comes to the use of the internet, especially when it comes to the use of various platforms on the internet, we can use it for great good. We can use it for great ill. And so I think, we're going to be with this probably in even greater capacity than we now see it. So we have to learn how to approach it in the way in which it ought to be approached. as a tool, not as a person, right? As something that helps us to accomplish a goal, a great good, a good mission. And I think that that's all that we can do in the meantime. But I'll bet you some of you have some other advice. You know, send it in to us and we'll address the issue again. But these were great questions today. Thank you so much, everybody. Do remember that you can text your questions to us. How do you do that? You use the same as the call-in number, 833-288-EWTN. Have a blessed, happy, and safe 4th of July. Bye-bye now.
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17: From paragraph 28, against this backdrop of love so central to the Christian experience of marriage and the family, another virtue stands out, one often overlooked in our world of frenetic and superficial relationships. It is tenderness. Let us consider the moving words of Psalm 131. As in the other biblical texts, the union between the Lord and His faithful ones is expressed in terms of parental love. Here we see a delicate and tender intimacy between mother and child, the image of that of a babe sleeping in his mother's arms after being nursed. As the Hebrew word suggests, the infant is now fed and clings to his mother, who takes him to her bosom. There is a closeness that is conscious and not simply biological. Drawing on an image, the psalmist sings, "I have calmed and quieted my soul like a child quieted at its mother's breast." We can also think of the touching words that the prophet Hosea puts on the lips of God. "When Israel was a child, I loved him. I took them up in my arms. I led them with cords of compassion, with the bands of love, and I became to them as one who eases the yoke of their jaws, and bent down to them and fed them." From paragraph 29, with the gaze of faith and love, grace and fidelity, we have contemplated the relationship between human families and the divine Trinity. The Word of God tells us that the family is entrusted to a man, a woman, and their children, so that they may become a communion of persons in the image of the union of the Father and the Son and the Holy Spirit. Begetting and raising children, for its part, mirrors God's creative work. The family is called to join in daily prayer, to read the Word of God, and to share in Eucharistic communion, and thus to grow in love and to become ever more fully a temple in which the Holy Spirit dwells.
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21: A warm welcome to all of you joining us in the United States and The World Over as we celebrate our 30th year and America's 250th. We have a great show for you this evening. If you'd like to send us a comment, drop something at maybe X. I'm at Raymond Arroyo there and at Arroyo Grande Show on YouTube. He's an Emmy Award-winning actor, Tony Award winner, and Oscar-nominated performer best known for his portrayal of Lieutenant Dan Taylor in Forrest Gump. As we mark America's 250th birthday, he joins me to talk about the true cost of freedom, honoring our nation's heroes, both living and fallen, and how he continues to honor his late son, Mac, with the release of new music. Please welcome our pal, Gary Sinise, back to the show. Gary, so good to have you here on this on the eve of this important birthday for the country. You've spent decades with the men and women who have given a lot to protect the rights so many of us take for granted, Gary. What does this anniversary mean to you, this 250? And do you think most Americans have a true understanding of what freedom actually costs?
22: Well, thanks for having me, Raymond. Good to be with you. I'm actually going to be a part of the big festivities in Washington, D.C., and I'll be narrating a piece on the 4th about veterans. And, you know, I've been spending a lot of time with veterans over the many decades and have many veterans in my own family. Great respect for our veterans, the men and women who serve. And when I think about the 250 years of our history, I think about the cost of preserving that freedom all these years and preserving the Union. I mean, think about Abraham Lincoln and what that and the difficulty of what he had to face keeping the Union together during a time of great, great division. And we think about of our country right now as being divided. But think about that period of time and the cost to keep that union strong and to keep that union together. And then, you know, when I think of the men and women who have sacrificed all these years for us, I think about what is my responsibility to that. There's a great line at the end of Saving Private Ryan. I don't know, you probably remember this, Raymond, where Private Ryan is standing amongst the graves in Normandy, and he's looking down at the grave of the character that Tom Hanks played, the man who saved him, and he looks down at these with these graves all around him, and he turns to his wife and he says,
23: "Tell me I'm a good man.
22: Have I been a good man? Tell me that I've lived a good life." Mm-hmm. And of course, he's saying that because he wants to know that the sacrifices that were made to keep him safe and to save him have not been in vain, that he has gone on to live a good life because of the freedom and the sacrifice of so many others and the freedom that's been provided for us. So when I think of the men and women who serve our country, I just feel like as a citizen who's benefited from their sacrifices, I have a role to play in kind of shining a spotlight on them, you know, guiding maybe perhaps young people a little bit more to an understanding that there is a cost of freedom and that there are people that pay for that freedom, and that we should always honor them and support them, no matter what the divisions are in the country. These are our defenders, and we owe them a great deal, and especially if you look back at 250 years and the sacrifices that have been made.
21: Gary, you've been to war zones in Iraq, Afghanistan. You visited, I think, over 200 bases with a Lieutenant Dan Band, if I have that right. You've sat with our wounded. Describe what you see in those places and faces that most Americans don't see or miss.
22: You know, we have nearly 800 military bases at home and abroad around the world. And I remember when I started visiting military bases, I thought, oh, my goal is going to be to visit every single one and to talk to people that are serving on these bases and to get to know them. Well, I have been to about 25%, you know, 200, nearly 200 bases, and some of them multiple times over the years. And every time I go, and I just returned 2 weeks ago from a tour to three different bases, two that I haven't been to before. And every time I go and I talk to the people that are serving there, I'm just so grateful. I'm so thankful that we have such a dedicated and qualified and highly capable military of people that are dedicated to preserving our freedom for us. It really is heartening. And so many people in this country are kind of slightly disconnected from the men and women who serve. If you don't have a personal relationship with somebody who's serving in the military, or you don't have, you know, veterans, you know, that you know, or anything like that, you may not actually have any understanding of why somebody would want to do it and what it is that they actually do. And I found that there's a role for me to play as somebody who's in the public eye and somebody who can visit military bases and see what our troops are doing and actually experience some of the things that they get to do. I've landed on aircraft carriers. I've trained with special forces. I've been in the U-2 spy plane, you know, at 72,000 feet and done some remarkable things. And I've gotten to witness, you know, the capability and the quality of the people that we have serving our country. And each time I go and do that, I think it makes me a better advocate, somebody who can actually go out there and just shine a spotlight on the people that keep us free.
21: As I listen to you, it occurs to me, who could have predicted that a fictional character, Lieutenant Dan, would become the key that really unlocked this entire second vocation of service to the country, to its fighting men and women, for you personally? Tell us quickly how Lieutenant Dan did that for you, that role in Forrest Gump.
22: Well, as I may have mentioned, I have a lot of veterans in my own family, so a lot of it kind of starts there.
21: Yeah.
22: But when I played that particular character, I had not spent a lot of time with our wounded service members prior to that. I had met some and gotten to know some. And I have veterans in my own family, but none of them are severely wounded. But when I started Forrest Gump and I played Lieutenant Dan, that led me to an association with the Disabled American Veterans Organization, who at that time represented about 1.5 million wounded veterans. And I went to their national convention about 6 weeks after the movie opened, and that was eye-opening. Mm-hmm. Walking into a ballroom filled with 2,000 amputees, wounded veterans, you know, traumatically injured veterans, people that were living with their disabilities for multiple years, and then other people that were just new to their injuries. I remember Forrest Gump was right after, I mean, the Gulf War happened, you know, just a few years before Forrest Gump came out. So there were World War II veterans there, and there were Gulf War veterans there, and in between, Vietnam veterans and Korean War veterans. All injured, you know, wounded veterans, people that were living with disabilities. And it was really eye-opening and profoundly impactful to me. And it made, and they all wanted to honor me for playing a part in a movie, because I think they felt like the story of Lieutenant Dan was something that they had not seen in terms of a portrayal of a wounded veteran. Because at the end of that story, Lieutenant Dan, what is it? What happens? It's a happy ending, right? Lieutenant Dan is doing well. He's standing up. He's moving on. He's got a business. He's wealthy. He's successful. He went through all the understandable anguish and despair and pain of losing his legs and, you know, and feeling guilty about walking his platoon into an ambush and people getting killed and all the things that the traumatic post-traumatic stress that he was dealing with.
21: Right.
22: But in the end, he's standing up again and he's moving on with his life. And that was very, very positive. And I found that, wow, Lieutenant Dan is going to be a part of my life. He's just going to be a a character I'm going to be associated with, and I'm going to meet a lot of real-life Lieutenant Dans in the coming years, and I have.
21: Yeah, it's amazing. And the Gary Sinise Foundation has raised more than $600 million for our wounded vets, their families. You built custom homes for severely wounded veterans, Gary, deployed new equipment to first responders. I know you run many retreats for Gold Star families. You've said you can never do enough. Where does that drive come from? And what more do you want to do with the foundation?
22: Well, Raymond, I guess it comes from just the people that I've met. You know, all these years, I've met thousands of people that have served our country and sacrificed for our country. I've met, as you know, you've attended some of our events for the families of our fallen heroes and the children.
21: Incredible.
22: And when you see these families, you see, like, we built 104 specially adapted smart technology mortgage-free houses for badly wounded service members. And we have another 25 that are lined up in the queue that have been badly wounded. And they're going to have challenges for the rest of their lives. So when I engage with them and I meet them and I see that just simply showing up or raising a little money or doing something positive to let them know that they're appreciated and that we're not going to forget about them, when I see what that does, it makes me just want to continue to do it again. And the foundation now, we are in our 15th year. June 30th, our 15th anniversary. And I'm very, very proud of that. We've done a lot. As you mentioned, we've raised a lot of money over the years. We've deployed those resources all over multiple programs at the Gary Sinise Foundation. You can learn about it at GarySiniseFoundation.org, and you can support us. I just wanted to create kind of a rallying point for our citizens who were looking for a way to support the men and women who serve our country, our first responders, their families, and to have a reliable means to do that. And I think, I feel very good that we've earned the trust of the American people who support us.
21: Gary, how do we achieve unity in this divided nation? What's the secret to bringing the nation together at this time? And is perhaps the service to our service people a part of that?
22: Well, I think so. I think one of the hard lessons that we learned from the Vietnam era was how not to treat the men and women who serve our country, right? The men and women who served during the Vietnam War got caught in between a political divide that was very damaging. And they fell through the cracks, and they were swept under the rug, and they were spit on, and they were yelled at, and they had to crawl into the shadows because they served our country. And we never want that to happen again. And I think, we learned some hard lessons there. And as we started deploying to Iraq and Afghanistan in reaction to what happened on September 11th, when people really did come together after that terrible event, we were all afraid. Our backs felt like they were against the wall, and we wanted to do something. One thing we wanted to do was support the men and women who were deploying in reaction to that terrible, tragic day of September 11th, 2001, and that brought us together. And, I think if you stop and just recognize, if you're in an airport and you see somebody who's in uniform, pat them on the back. It'll make you feel good that you gave them a little encouragement and a little bit of appreciation for serving our country. As I said, where would we be if nobody wanted to do that? Yeah. I always, that's what always brings me around. I just look at these people, these amazing people that we have serving our country, and I'm proud of them, and I'm supportive of them, and I'm grateful to them. And if I can provide an avenue for our citizens to come together in unity to support those men and women who are serving our country, then that's another way that I can serve.
21: I want to talk about your son, Mac. McKenna was a composer, a drummer, an employee of your foundation. He fought a rare spinal

In his last year in life, he went back to finish a piece of music, Arctic Circles, that he had started to write in college, and that led him to create a whole album of music that was finished just days before he died.

0: And after he died, I started looking through his files and I found more music. And so I produced a second album. The first is called Resurrection and Revival. The second is Resurrection and Revival Part Two. And now there's a third, Raymond. I mean, believe it or not, I went back into his files last year. I thought 2024 I had found all the music. And I remember you did an interview with me and we played some of the music from Part Two. And I thought, found it all. Well, I was wrong. I went back in and I started to find one piece and then I found another. Then I found melodies. Then I found little guitar riffs. Then I found Max singing. And I brought all his buddies together, buddies in my band, and we went to work on all this music for Mac. And we created Mac Sinise Resurrection and Revival Part Three. It's a three-disc album now. The first record has one disc, the second has two, and the third has three. There's so much music. And we posted some videos on YouTube, and we plan to put some more videos up. And that record, all these records are available at GarySinisFoundation.org. And this music is really music, these great gifts that Mac left us. I mean, it's music that the foundation has embraced. The vinyls are selling at the foundation with all the proceeds going to the Gary Sinise Foundation. That's what Mac wanted. And I just feel blessed to have found all these beautiful treasures and to bring them and to be able to share them.
1: Well, what an amazing way to honor him and the music he left behind, and really extend the heart of his life and his work through the music. I want to share some of Mac's new music with our viewers. I know you discovered pages of lyrics Mac had written in his journals for a song he was working on in college. Here's a little bit of Walk Before You Run.

0: What was that like for you, Gary, finding those lyrics? And tell us about the recording of that song.
1: Yeah, Walk Before You Run. It's a great song. It's I'll tell you, I was going through Mac's journal, and I'm writing a book, Raymond, right now. It's called Graceful Warrior. It's going to come out on Mac's birthday, November 10th. And in looking for details and trying, you know, researching and trying to follow the history and everything like that, I went through a lot of his files, and I went through a lot of his journal, and I found all this written stuff, ideas, thoughts he was having, song lyrics, and I found tons of song lyrics, things that, and one of them was called Walk Before You Run. And the idea, the theme is very, very good, very, very positive. It's slow down, take a minute, walk before you run. The lyrics are great. And I teamed up with my buddy Dan Myers, who plays with my band. Dan actually wrote a song with Mac that's on Resurrection and Revival Part 2. Yeah. And I gave Dan the lyrics, and then I found Mac playing guitar. And at the end of that video you just played, you actually hear Mac playing the guitar, and it's the guitar riff that I found. And I gave that guitar riff to Dan, and I gave him the lyrics, and I said, I think...

0: there's a great song here. Let's put them all together. And we went into the studio and recorded Walk Before You Run. And they surprised me a little bit by the entire band dressing up as Lieutenant Dan, because it was Halloween. And they all came in dressed as Lieutenant Dan that day, and it really knocked me out. It was a lot of fun.
1: At the Memorial Day concert in D.C. in May, the National Symphony Orchestra played Mack's music. This week at the Capitol 4th, they will play his song Triumphant. And then I know on the 28th and 29th of August, you're taking the music on the road. You're going to the Skylight Music Theater in Milwaukee for a concert called Graceful Warrior. What does it mean to you, Gary, to become really the ambassador for your son's music? And what do you want audiences to leave with?
0: Oh, thank you, Raymond. Yeah, you're absolutely right. I want orchestras to know this music and to play this music. And we have at our 15th anniversary, big orchestra playing a bunch of the music that night as we celebrate our heroes. And then, as you said, they're going to play Triumphant on the 4th. You know, this is beautiful music. The National Symphony Orchestra has played two of his pieces at the Memorial Day concert. So, and also the President's Own Marine Band have played two of Mack's pieces. So if these quality orchestras are playing this music, you know that the music is good. It's good. And for me to be able to get it out there and to have worked on these projects for the last couple of years since losing Mack, and to be working on a book. And in the book, I talk about the music, too, and talk about Mack's courage and grace. Those projects have been really something special for me. I got to tell you, I said the same thing to you after the second record, but how important having a focus on bringing his music to life has been for me as a grieving father who lost his son. That has all been very, very positive. And I just keep feeling like Mack is on my shoulder, just smiling away, just kind of very shyly, because he was a very humble and quiet guy. As I said, he wrote a lot of this music and put it in his laptop and never told me about it. I had to discover it. So I have a feeling he's just kind of shaking his head at Dad kind of going crazy over his music right now, but he's loving it at the same time.
1: Yeah, well, it's a beautiful gift to so many, and I love that it's woven into these times of remembrance and memorial and celebration for the entire country. I think he would have been excited and you know, moved by that, as we are. Before I let you go, what is your prayer for America as we celebrate this 250th anniversary of our independence?
0: Well, I would just hope that we kind of stop and take a moment to recognize that a lot of sacrifice has been made during the 250 years of our nation, and to feel for the families that have lost loved ones. If you know somebody who's served, or if you see somebody who's serving, you know, police officers, firefighters, these are all people that, you know, where would we be if nobody wanted to do this work? And we're lucky to have those people. And I just, I'm grateful. I'm a grateful American. I'm grateful to live in this country. And I hope others will just take a moment to recognize, hey, you know, while we have our flaws like any other country, there's a lot to be thankful for.
1: Yeah, no, we have a lot to be thankful for. When the greatness of a country is obscured, it's difficult for people to, I think, take a moment and celebrate the great bounty and the graces you've been given as an American. And I think that's for whatever reason, that's the default position of a lot of folks now. And I hope they'll come around and at least see that there are people who put their lives on the line to ensure that these rights continue and that this experiment in liberty go forward. And Gary, I thank you for being such a great and important part of that for the nation and for our fighting men and women. And first responders. We'll leave it there, but we'll have you back in November to talk about Graceful Warrior for sure. Have a blessed Independence Day, Resurrection and Revival Part 3. A special 3-LP vinyl edition is available to order now at GarySinisFoundation.org. Gary, thank you for being here.
0: Thanks so much, Raymond.
1: A Korean War veteran and commander of the first U.S. engagement of the Vietnam War, Lieutenant General Hal Moore, was a true American hero. Respected by his men and by his enemies, he was a West Point graduate, an author, beloved husband and father. Mel Gibson immortalized him on the big screen in We Were Soldiers, based on General Moore's memoirs. Well, Hal Moore passed away in 2017, but I sat down with him here in D.C. to talk about the Catholic faith, his military service, and the life that made such a difference in so many other lives.
2: Let's talk for a moment about one of the battles that defined your life, the Yadrang battle. Tell me what that was like and what lingering marks it has left on you 40-plus years later.
3: This battle occurred in November of 1965. I was a lieutenant colonel infantry commanding 450 men of the 11th of the 1st Cavalry Division, Air Mobile. And we were ordered into the Yadrang Valley of South Vietnam, next to the Cambodian border, to find and kill a suspected large enemy force. The enemy was indeed there, and we wound up fighting for 3 days and nights nonstop against probably over 2,000 North Vietnamese regulars, well-armed, automatic weapons, and they were not afraid to die. I lost 79 of my precious men killed and 120 wounded, and none missing in action. One of my proudest accomplishments in two wars in Asia is that I have never lost a man prisoner of war or missing in action. I brought them all home.
2: And that was a vow you made to those men. You vowed to them that you'd bring every one of them back, and you made them promise that they'd bring you back if you fell on that battlefield.
3: That's exactly right.
2: And you made good on that promise.
3: Yes, that promise was made at a formation in Fort Benning, Georgia, before we went to Vietnam. And I promised my men I'd bring them all home. And I said, if I go down, I want you to bring me home, too.
2: Let's talk for a moment about those men. I know they mean a lot to you. You get together with them, what is it, every Veterans Day?
3: Well, we get together over Veterans Day, and also on occasion we have reunions during the year. My men in 1965 were a mixture of regular Army volunteers and draftees. Wow. So, in fact, probably over maybe three-fourths of my troopers were draftees. But they fought hard, they fought well for each other, and they were not afraid to die. I was born in a Catholic family in a small town in Kentucky. I was raised by Catholic teachers through the eighth grade by the nuns of St. Francis Xavier, by the Sisters of Charity. And then I went to St. Joseph Prep School, run by the Brothers of St. Francis Xavier. I went to Mass almost every day. And then when I went to West Point, I was so dumb at West Point that the only reason that I got through West Point was going to Mass almost daily and praying to God to help me get through West Point. But I'm proud to say that I graduated at the top of the bottom 20% of my class.
2: All right, that a boy. You were right there with me. We were in the same class. You had a Father Murdoch who was your spiritual director and kind of mentor at West Point. What influence did he have on you?
3: My first week at West Point, I think I got there on a Wednesday. We reported in, and we were treated very sternly by the upperclassmen, I'll put it mildly. But on Saturday, after the inspection at noon, and at 1 o'clock Saturday inspection in ranks, we were formed as a group, and we were told that each of you now have an opportunity to go to a church of your choice. And we had a non-denominational chaplain, and we had a Catholic chaplain. And I chose to go to the Catholic chaplain. I was born and raised a Catholic. And I met Father Murdoch at that time. And I became very close friends with Father Murdoch all through my years at West Point. I was very dumb in mathematics, which was is based on West Point was based on mathematics in those days. And I had to study late at night till 2-3 o'clock in the morning. And I went to Mass every morning at 6:30 And that's when you had to fast the night before. You couldn't eat before communion. But I went to Mass every morning at 7 o'clock, 20-minute Mass by Father Murdoch, and that got me through West Point. And all through my life, I have tried to keep fresh in my mind that the whole purpose of life on earth is to qualify for life hereafter in heaven with our Father in heaven. And I've tried to do that in my life. And this booklet here, A General Spiritual Journey, documents my firm religious beliefs. I'm a Catholic. I was raised a Catholic, but my mother was a non-Catholic. She raised us all Catholic. My father was a Catholic. And I really, it doesn't matter to me what religion that a person has, if he's Jewish, if he's Protestant, Methodist, Baptist. We all come from the same God, and we all must worship the same God. And someday we will all meet that same God, and He'll pronounce judgment on us. And I'm going to do my best to qualify to make the cut.
2: Did you always want to be a soldier?
3: Probably so. I was a Boy Scout. I loved being in uniform as a Boy Scout. I read every book I could find in the school library on West Point, and I developed at an early age a firm ambition and desire to go to West Point and be an Army officer. I tried hard to get an appointment through my regular senators and congressmen, but I was unable to do that. And finally, at the age of 17, I was offered a job in Washington, D.C., in the Senate warehouse, and I immediately left St. Joe Prep. I finished high school at night with taxi cab drivers and government workers in Washington.
2: All alone?
3: I lived with an elderly couple, and then I finished high school at night. Then I went to George Washington University at night for 2.5 years. Wow. I joined a fraternity, Kappa Sigma fraternity, lived in the house. And every 2 weeks, I would get the list from the Army on which senators and congressmen had not yet appointed a board of West Point. And I knocked on those doors. Now, without success for 2 years, 2.5 years now. Wow. Now I'm talking about I was from 17 to 18 to 19 to 20 years old. And then when the war began after Pearl Harbor, in the spring of 1942, the Congress authorized every senator and congressman to have one additional appointment to West Point and to Annapolis.
2: And you made the cut.
3: And at that time, I went to my congressman, and he said, "I'm sorry, but I've already given that to another boy. And I said, "Well, can I have your appointment to Annapolis, to the Naval Academy?" And he said, "Yes, I'll give that to you." And then I said, "Sir, if I can find another congressman to swap and appoint me to West Point, would you appoint his kid to Annapolis?" And he said, "I hadn't heard of that, but if you can pull it off, I'll do it."
2: You're like Monty Hall. You're making deals all over the place. I love this.
3: It took me 10 days, and I found a congressman from Georgia who would appoint me to West Point. And I was appointed to West Point from the 2nd District of Georgia, Thomasville, Thomas County, Georgia.
2: I love it. And you've never been there?
3: I've never been to Georgia in my life.
2: You know, I remember talking to Mel Gibson several years ago, and he mentioned that the first time he met you, you were praying, he heard you praying a prayer. And when he heard it, he completed the prayer along with you. And it was a prayer from Pope Clement the 11th. And I'll read this prayer. It says, "Discover to me, O my God, the nothingness of this world, the greatness of heaven, the shortness of time, and the length of eternity." And you say in this book, someone's asked you, "What business are you in?" And you say what?
3: I tell them all, "I'm in the business of eternity." And that's the business that I am in. And I hope I'm successful in that business personally.
2: I want to share with people before we run out of time. You recently wrote an open letter. This was an Independence Day letter to America, and it was called A Pledge of Sacred Honor. And in it, you write, the national door of principled leadership is wide open for sacred honor, civility, and a sense of kinship and trust. And you're really urging all Americans, but particularly these presidential contenders, to be aware and sign a promise of civility. Why is that so important to you?
3: Whether or not they sign a paper advocating civility is irrelevant. It would be helpful if they did. But I'm convinced that any person, man or woman, running for public office should be civil towards their opposite numbers who are trying to beat them. Mm-hmm. I think it's very important. Civility is not only important in the political arena, but in day-to-day activities in all professions. Men and women should be respected and treated civilly, mm-hmm. with respect.
2: Well, sir, I just want to say personally, you have not only spoken words that are inspiring and lead us, I think, in the right direction, but you've demonstrated them throughout your life. Happy Independence Day, and I thank you for being here again.
1: Admiral Jeremiah Denton was shot down by the North Vietnamese in 1965. He spent nearly 8 years as a captive in the notorious Hanoi Hilton. He famously blinked the words torture in Morse code during an orchestrated propaganda broadcast in 1966. He really exemplified bravery, heroism, and sacrifice shown by American POWs during the Vietnam War. I sat down with Jeremiah Denton to talk about what being a soldier meant to him and the faith that was crucial to his survival when hell was in session. Here's my interview with the late Rear Admiral and former U.S. Senator of Alabama, Jeremiah Denton.
2: Admiral, to begin, 1965, I want to take you back to Vietnam. You're shot down, you land in a river, and they begin fishing you out. What is going through your mind at that moment?
4: Anger, frustration. But before we start, I have to say, all this hero stuff, the only hero of my story is Jesus Christ, not me, okay?
2: Okay. Well, we will definitely get to that as well.
4: Yeah.
2: When you're in there, when they're fishing you out, you're angry, and then they take you and they confine you, they begin to imprison you. What was that like?
4: Well, from there, they took me blindfolded back to Hanoi, put me in a prison. And what was it like? It's a disorientation. You first start fearing you're going to lose track of time, and you mm-hmm. start making calendars on the wall like the mythical prisoners do. Yeah. And then you learn that Sundays come and it's quiet and you're able to keep track of time, and you're very conscious that you better know the day because you're going to be accountable later when you get home for what happened. And suddenly time and events per time mean a tremendous amount. That's one of the first impressions. Then when you settle down and realize what your condition is, the next thing that comes in is fear. They're going to torture you for military information or right. for propaganda stuff. When I was shot down, they weren't torturing, but we were scared they were. They would put a gun to your head and say, tell us so-and-so or we're going to shoot. And I'd say, well, shoot, and it'd click. But we thought that they might start doing it for real, which they did in October of that year, and then it was quite a ride from then on.
2: What were they after? I know they wanted biographies, confessions. What were those designed for?
4: Right. The search for military information was not conventional as in wartime. For the Japanese and Germans in certain situations it may have been, but for us, they knew we didn't know anything. The plans were being, when I was shot down, were being made in the White House virtually. Right. And nobody knew. No general or admiral knew what was going to happen the next day. So that's one thing they'd like to know. So, and the weaponry, it didn't matter much to them. They couldn't do anything about what we had, so they weren't after that. Their strategy and their determination was to bend us to be used, break us to be used for propaganda, because their whole strategy of the war was to go through a few little military dilatory diversions and win the war back in Washington, New York, and mm-hmm. Chicago, and the college campuses. And so we were to be broken and to advocate their side in the war. That was their principal objective. Mm-hmm. In that, they, I think, lost that war. They managed to get a few guys to do that, but most of us didn't give them anything credible in that, mm-hmm. in that respect.
5: You all used to come up with fictitious biographies and that sort of thing to pacify yeah. them and to get out.
4: Yeah, and we'd make them torturous for that. And to say to unconsciousness, you know, you can't be tortured any further than that. Mm-hmm. Or pull a guy's arms out of socket and then he'd give him a biography and it would be absurd. I had a particularly flamboyant one I would like to see printed on New York Times, and I made them torture me every time they got it. But it was like that.
5: What sort of torture were they doing
4: almost
5: in the beginning?
4: Almost different. Mostly the rope tricks by which they would bind you up in ropes, cut off the blood circulation, which sounds nothing, but pretty soon your heart's pounding so hard, trying to send blood through your body that you can hear it pounding, and you pass out after. And then maybe the first time that happens to you, you break and give them a biography or something. Mm-hmm. Mm-hmm. But after you can take it and pass out, maybe fast a little bit and get real weak, that doesn't work too well. It was hard for them. But men are subject to different levels of pain that they can take, you know.
5: And you were very resolute that you weren't going to give them certainly any military secrets. And you even stashed a little piece of glass in your cell. Why did you do that?
4: Yeah, I'm a little discomfited. I think they've said something in the code about you resist until the point of no return. But there's a weak part in there, I still think. I wasn't able to go to that debriefing. Mm-hmm. I was asked, but I couldn't. I was doing something else. But I don't think that we should forget that if you give classified military information, particularly sensitive, that you know about, such as ECM, where you turn it, when you turn mm-hmm. it on, how you turn it, you can cost the lives of other men, many men. So you got to think about whether you ever should do that. Shouldn't that be an absolute rule, that to the point of ultimate will or resistance, you don't mm-hmm. give classified military information? I intended not to, and I had broken glass in my cell, and in case they started, they give you plenty of days to make up your mind. They mm-hmm. threaten you before. If they gotten on that tack, I would have cut my wrists.
5: Tell me about there was a rig they instituted in your cell for 5 days.
4: There were so
5: days.
4: Many rigs. It's kind of complicated. The one you're talking right. about is when I surrendered to
5: right.
4: God.
5: Yeah. Yeah.
4: It's kind of hard to describe. I was down to about 120 pounds at that point. I didn't have any meat on my butt, so I was sitting on this concrete bed with my ankles in stocks and my hands handcuffed behind me in what they called hell cuffs, which is very painful, a gag in my mouth and blindfolded, and they had a rig under my ankles, under my Achilles tendons was a bar, which they could pull on from above on a pulley and push it into my Achilles tendons, and it couldn't go anywhere because my legs are in irons
5: right.
4: on the top.
5: Right.
4: And
5: so it would just eat away at the Achilles tendon eventually.
4: Right. They got almost halfway through mine. First, I surrendered after 5 days and nights thinking that they would accept some bland lie, some truths they already knew. They wanted to know what our camp communications was. I was a camp commander. If we had lost those communications, they were very complex, countermeasure type thing we've been working on for a long time. We were heavily relying on it for morale and order and discipline.
5: Right.
4: The chain of command. I wasn't about to give it. But I said, bow cow, I surrender. They took me in and I wrote a bunch of stuff they already knew. And I thought, well, they're going to let me go because they don't want me to die. That was the key. Mm-hmm. You had to convince them that your life, they had to take your life. They didn't want to kill us. They wanted to save us and exploit us.
5: Mm-hmm.
4: So to my surprise and dismay, they put me back in the rig.
5: Mm.
4: And it got pretty hopeless. I couldn't think. I couldn't pray anymore. And I said to God, it's not easy to say, expressed with my whole being, I can't think of anything else to pray. I can't think of any recited prayers. I can't think of any spontaneous prayers. I'm in a desperate situation. If anything happens good out of this, it's going to be yours. You got it. You got me. You got everything about me. The instant I said that, I had been going through alternating periods of feeling heat and feeling chills. I was shaking at that time, and you could hear my chains around the camp. And the instant I willed that, it was like a blanket of warmth, just a whole aura of composure of no pain. The pain was immediate release, which was in my back. That was the principal part of the pain. And I just went from fear, anxiety, almost an unendurable pain, to complete comfort and assurance and no fear. A few minutes later, the guard came in, the camp commander. This is the only time I know that this happened. The camp commander himself came, a guy we call the Lump. He was a pretty senior guide. He came with the two guards and told him to go in there and break Denton. Break his legs if you have to, but break him. And he was screaming. He was screaming at them. They came in, and one of the boys was about 19 years old, pretty good kid. We called him Smiley. He did his duty. He tortured, but I don't think he liked it. At any rate, he and the other guards started pulling on his pulley. And I just looked at Smiley with a smile, expressing what was in me. I don't hurt. You're not going to break me, and you're not a bad guy. How can you do this to another human being? His face broke. Contorted, tears. He yanked the other guard off the pulley and went outside and started screaming to camp commander. He wasn't going to do that anymore. They're going to have to find somebody else. And 20 minutes later, they came in and put sulfa on my open wounds, released the rig, and carried me out to an isolated place where I supposedly couldn't tell the other guys I hadn't given in.
5: Your faith and your honor.
4: That really was a miracle to me.
5: Yeah, your faith and your honor really fused in that experience, in all your experience in this time.
4: I don't know why you're throwing honor in there, but faith, yes. Faith, that was the most terrific product of a prayer, of an answer to a prayer that I ever gotten. But all the way through prison, it was like that. They say, you know, anybody in pain or suffering is going to pray. No atheists in foxholes. Some woman with a difficult delivery. They're going to pray, and they're going to get relief of some kind. God's going to help them in some way. Right. And we had so many examples of that because we were under such constant pressure and pain and suffering and fear that we prayed a lot, and we got a lot of answers, and there's nothing new about that. It's throughout the history of the world and in most everybody's lives. And so I don't like to be, you know, praised for receiving grace from God. You always do.
5: But you cooperated with it. And you understood it when it was going on. And some people don't. They waste that suffering. They waste that pain.
4: Well, I don't know about that. But I think most people cooperate when they're in pain and they're getting help.
5: Admiral, at this point, tell me what freedom means to you after this experience, and faith, and how they're really bound in your mind.
4: Well, before the experience, intensely during the experience and intensely after the experience, I've devoted a lot of thought to the relationship between faith and freedom. If you go back to Athens, the first time democracy was really tried, and darn near the last, because the next time it was Switzerland, and they didn't really complete their democracy the way we did. But in Athens, it failed. It became a classic example, which indicated to the political world, the political science world, that democracy won't work. Sooner or later, the people just can't handle it. They get to the point where demagogues, which is a word that came in then, knowing that they all have special interests, can demagogically talk to them, get them in groups, mess up the unity of the country, promise them things that they can't afford for the state to give. And in other words, they lack self-discipline and compassion. They're just greedy. That's us. We're greedy. But if you have the self-discipline and compassion, let's say it's morality, our founding fathers realized that if you have sufficient self-discipline and compassion, they knew that morality was necessary. And I'd like to read a quote from George Washington because it's so darn important. This is what our government ought to read now. Of all the dispositions and habits which lead to political prosperity, religion and morals are indispensable supports. Let us with caution indulge the supposition that morality can be maintained without religion. Whatever may be conceded to the influence of refined education on minds of peculiar stature, both reason and experience forbid us to expect that national morality can prevail in exclusion of religious principle. When I came home, after all the meditation on things like that, realizing that compassion and self-discipline are indispensable to a democracy, and that the only source of that kind of morality comes from religion, where your life, your eternal life, depends on whether you love your neighbor as you love yourself, which is just compassion. We've thrown that out now, subtly, or by a period of judicial and legislative following the judicial rulings, based on nothing, that you can't have the Ten Commandments in a school, because the kids might look at the Ten Commandments and start thinking about them. Well, the country was built on that. Our founding fathers recognized that God, this nation was based on God. And William Penn said it as well as any, men must choose to be governed by God or condemn themselves to be ruled by tyrants. Why? What happened to those statements which founded this country? We soft people, enjoying the consumption of what the previous good principles have produced in a way of a system blessed by God, and we respecting him. Think of the founding fathers. They came over from a nation where they'd been persecuted from before. They crossed a hazardous ocean. They landed on a hostile shore with Indians in the climate. They, like POWs or any other soldiers, suffered. They knew about the reality of God. And they were able to be formed into a nation which was knowingly dependent upon God. There were numerous references to God. And in addition, the system was, it was a greater revolution than that. It said, all men are created equal, endowed by their creator with certain inalienable rights. Never before. It was God, king, divine right of kings, then the people. God, the revolution says, man, individual man, then government, the servant of the people. And they invented a system to do that, and it worked beautifully for a long time. And starting in about after 1950, the premise was questioned. And now, instead of being one nation under God, we are conscientiously and formally and officially one nation without God. And we're wondering why we're having problems. We haven't seen any problems yet, unless this reverses.
5: I want to talk about how you, as an outgrowth of your faith and this conviction and this understanding of freedom, when given the opportunity to go before the cameras and during your interrogation as a POW, you did something extraordinary, and I have tape of that. I want you to look at this and tell me what you're doing here. This is during an interrogation, a television interview.
4: Well, 3 days ago, they hit me for confession. I'd been tortured unconscious a number of times. I gave them what I hope was a not credible confession. Then they told me, set me up on the top of two stools placed on top of each other and told me they were going to do this to me, have me interviewed, and I was to condemn my government.
5: Right.
4: But
5: the blinking thing.
4: Reisner and I prayed about what I should do. Should I just refuse to go to the interview or go and try to blow it up? And the chances of that working were 1,000,000 to 1, because I go there and I defy them, and then they burn the tape and torture me some more. But I decided to try that, okay? And I got there, and they entered the room, and as they came in, there were these lights like that, and I said, in case they change the words that I intend to say, I'm going to blink the word torture to prove that they at least had to torture me to get me here. And then when he asked me the questions, they asked me twice, the key sentence being, what do you think of the policy of your government in Vietnam? The first time I said, I don't know what the policy of my government is, because the only sources of news I have are North Vietnamese. But whatever the policy of my government is, I support it, and I will support it as long as I live. They asked me another time, and I said, I don't know what the policy is now, but I am a member of that government, and it is my job to support it, and I will support it as long as I live. Well, I thought when they dragged me out of there that nobody was ever going to see that, and I was going to get hurt pretty bad. I was hurt pretty bad, the worst torture I ever got after that. But by the grace of God, that Japanese photographer who had been having such interviews and taping tortured confessions knew he had a big scoop. He sneaked out of Hanoi that night, went back to Tokyo and auctioned it off. The first bidder was ABC for $50,000. And I didn't learn until 3 days before I was released that when Red McDaniel, who was in that movie you just showed, he was one of the two shown, told me that he had seen it. I didn't know how much they'd seen it. I didn't know how that a lot of people had seen it.
5: Right, and Navy intelligence
4: and I was
5: read
4: so grateful
5: torture.
4: To God,
5: there.
4: That was the most great. Yeah, they read the torture, but I believe they knew guys were already being tortured by the fact that some were confession. I was not proud of that. I was proud that I defied them.
5: What is the message you would give people? What should they remember? as a result of this interview and your experience?
4: Semper Fidelis, always faithful.
1: 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Be sure to catch us next week. Until then, a very happy Independence Day, and we will be scouting the world over for all that is seen and unseen. On behalf of the staff and crew of EWTN News, thank you for watching. I'm Raymond Arroyo. Bye now.
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13: Welcome to a Dominican Moment. The calling of the Dominican is to share the fruits of her contemplation. Today we will look at one of the great Dominican mystics who was profoundly devoted to the community life. Alessandra de Ricci was a serene little girl and only 13 when she entered the convent of San Vincenzo in Prato, just north of Florence. As a novice, she was given the religious name Sister Catherine. Troubles soon followed. She experienced ecstasies, which the sisters called her sleepy fits. She was allowed to take solemn vows in 1536, but she was held in low esteem. Then came 2 years of severe illness. Her extraordinary cure helped change the hearts of the sisters. At the age of 20, Sister Catherine began to have ecstasies lasting from noon on Thursday to 4 p.m. on Friday. She would observe the Last Supper, Passion, and Death of our Lord. This continued every week for 12 years. Were the visions authentic? The matter was examined by ecclesial authorities. The outer world became aware of the mystic at Prato. Pilgrims and novelty seekers called at the convent, and Catherine would try to hide from the aggravating publicity. Within the convent, Catherine was elected sub-prioress and then prioress. She entreated the sister to join her in prayer that the weekly ecstasies would stop so that the quiet and orderly monastic life might be restored. Catherine de Ricci lived to be 67, serving most of her adult life as either prioress or sub-prioress. She would still enter into ecstasy to accompany a dying sister on her journey to the next life. She kept in close touch with spiritual sons and daughters outside the convent. She corresponded with Saints Charles Borromeo, Philip Neri, and Mary Magdalene de Pazzi. Learn more from the book, St. Catherine de Ricci, Her Life, Her Letters, Her Community, by Florence Mary Capes. And we invite you to visit us, the Idaho Lay Dominicans. We meet at St. Mark's on the third Saturday of each month. God bless you.
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17: Welcome to Vatican Insider and to the special I've prepared this weekend that I call The Vatican's Room with a Heavenly View. In fact, it's all about the Vatican Observatory, also known as the Specola. I'd like to start this story with a tribute to Father George Coyne, who directed the Vatican Observatory from 1978 to 2006. He died in February this year at the age of 87. Father Coyne was named director of the observatory at the age of 45. Something I learned from his bio on the observatory webpage was that he was one of a few appointments made during the very brief papacy, less than a month, of John Paul I. Father Coyne served until he was 73, the longest term of any observatory director. During his tenure as director, Father Coyne oversaw the modernization of the observatory's role in the world of science, welcoming onto its staff a number of young Jesuit astronomers from around the world, including Africa, Asia, and South America. Under his leadership, the Vatican Observatory Research Group was established at the University of Arizona, and in collaboration with the university, he made possible the construction of the VATT, Vatican Advanced Technology Telescope, with the world's first spin-cast mirror on Mount Graham in Arizona. Father Coyne was succeeded in 2006 by Father Jose Funes, and in 2015, Brother Guy was named director of the observatory. I've known Brother Guy for a number of years and have interviewed him on several occasions for Vatican Insider. We're trying to coordinate our schedule so I can visit the new location of the Specola offices, classrooms, and museum on the Castel Gandolfo property. The Vatican telescopes, however, remain at the original Papal Palace. Now, a bit of history about the Vatican Observatory. When popes spent the summer period at the Apostolic Palace at Castel Gandolfo, one of the many hill towns or Castelli Romani southeast of Rome, they enjoyed cooler air, a slower pace of life, and a view of lovely and placid Lake Albano that fills an old volcanic crater, as well as the beautiful sprawling hills that surround it. The palace at Castel Gandolfo also offers popes another more spectacular view, should they so wish, a view of the universe through the telescopes of the twin observatory towers atop the pontifical residence. The Specola, as the Vatican Observatory is also called, is not only one of the most highly respected observatories in the world, but is actually one of the oldest astronomical institutes dating back to 1582, when Pope Gregory XIII formed a committee to look at the scientific data and ramifications involved in a reform of the calendar. One of the committee members, Father Christoph Clavius, a Jesuit mathematician from the Roman College, wrote books favoring this reform, and with some of his brother Jesuits interested in astronomy, confirmed studies done by Galileo. Astronomy for centuries was considered the queen of sciences. As Father Clavius wrote in 1570, astronomy uses geometrical and arithmetic demonstrations, which, in agreement with the opinion of all philosophers, arrives at the first degree of certitude. Astronomy thus became a subject of great interest to the papacy, and in ensuing centuries, Roman pontiffs founded three observatories, that of the Roman College, the Observatory of Capitoline Hill, and the Specola Vaticana in the Tower of the Winds in the Vatican. Telescopes in the Vatican occupied different locations over the years. In 1935, the Specola was moved to Castel Gandolfo because the light emanating from the city of Rome was too strong to allow for accurate observation and research from within the city. For the same reasons, a new telescope was built in Arizona in 1993. The Vatican's state-of-the-art VATT, Vatican Advanced Technology Telescope, is located on Emerald Peak at an altitude of 3,200 meters in the Mount Graham mountain chain. This is northeast of Tucson, Arizona. The telescope became operative in 1993 when the Vatican, in collaboration with Stewart Observatory at the University of Tucson in Arizona, used new technology in making the telescope mirror, thus entering the era of the advanced technology telescopes. The telescope was made by using a rotating furnace, which shortened the construction time and offered a mirror that was lighter in weight than its predecessors. This method of making mirrors has been used with great success ever since. Pope Pius XI, in a speech on September 29, 1935, at the new observatory in Castel Gandolfo, gave it a motto, Deum Creatorem Venite Adoremus, Come, let us adore God the Creator. He said he rejoiced in being present at the, quote, inauguration of this new and, might we say, improved Vatican specula in this our residence at Castel Gandolfo. He also said it's quite well known that the Supreme Roman Pontiffs have for many centuries needed astronomy and have called on it to help in the placement of holy temples and especially in the calculation of the date of Easter. Pope Leo XIII is actually credited with refounding the Vatican specula over four decades earlier. In July 1890, he approved the directives for the Specula Vaticana and on March 14, 1891, promulgated the motu proprio ut mysticam as a mystery, writing that he wished to refute those who charged the Church with being obscurantist and closed to scientific progress. Leo XIII said he intended to reinstitute the specula so that everyone might clearly see that the Church and her pastors are not opposed to true and solid science, whether divine or human, but that they embrace it, encourage it, and promote it with the fullest possible dedication. And we desire, said the pontiff, that the specula be considered at the same level as the other pontifical institutes founded to promote the sciences. Successive Roman pontiffs have always supported the Vatican Observatory and its directors, who have always been priest scientists and for over 100 years, Jesuits. In fact, given the importance of their work, 35 lunar craters bear the names of Jesuit astronomers. The current director, as I said earlier, is American brother Guy Consolmagno, a native of Detroit who spends part of each year at the Castel Gandolfo headquarters, part of the year teaching astrophysics and doing research in Tucson, and sometime each year traveling and lecturing. He was named to this post by Pope Francis in 2015. Popes, and in a special way John Paul II, have not only supported the specula, but have written and spoken extensively on the science-faith dialogue. In an October 31, 1992 address to the Pontifical Academy of Sciences, Pope John Paul called the case of Galileo Galilei, condemned in the 17th century for his heliocentric theory, a case of tragic mutual incomprehension which now belongs to the past. The Pope was addressing the Academy on a report given by Cardinal Paul Poupart on the results of 11 years of work by a special commission established by John Paul in July 1981 to study and definitively resolve the Galileo case. The year 1992 marked the 350th anniversary of Galileo's death. Saying the Galileo case was shelved, John Paul added, "The underlying problems of this case concerned both the nature of science and the message of faith. In Galileo's time," he declared, "the majority of theologians did not recognize the distinction between sacred scripture and its interpretation, and this led them to transpose into the realm of the doctrine of the faith a question which, in fact, pertained to scientific investigation. Though the main body of astronomical observations and research is done today in Arizona, the Apostolic Palace at Castel Gandolfo remains the headquarters of the Vatican Observatory. Before it moved to a new site in the Papal Gardens in 2009, the observatory staff worked out of the top floors of the Apostolic Palace, right above the private rooms of the papal residence. In 2003, the final days of the 2003 Astronomy Summer School sessions in the Apostolic Palace coincided with the first days of Pope John Paul's vacation at Castel Gandolfo. Never had such a group been at the papal residence while the Holy Father was also there, and the 26 students in attendance expressed awe at the thought of studying in the Pope's home. Father Coyne, the then director of the Specula, called this a first. In 2009, the Specula moved from the summer papal residence to new headquarters in the papal gardens at Castel Gandolfo. Among precious objects in the museum is a valuable mineral collection that includes pieces going back 4.5 billion years. A piece of moon rock brought back to the Earth in 1972 by the Apollo 17 mission, and fragments of meteorites from Mars. Though the interior is completely new, the building itself dates back to 1631, the same year that Princess Caterina Savelli of Albano built a convent for the Clarice sisters, now known as the Poor Clares, on this site. During the Napoleonic War, sometime between 1791 and 1810, this building was sacked by French troops. With the unification of Italy in 1870, the convent was closed and the sisters moved into the palace in Castel Gandolfo, along with a community of Basilian nuns who had been exiled from the part of Poland then controlled by Russia. In 1929, with the signing of the Lateran Treaty, the two groups of sisters were able to move back into their old quarters, now incorporated within the gardens. The building again was subject to the ravages of warfare in 1944. Following the invasion of Anzio by the Allies and their slow march up the coast to Rome, the building was hit twice, on February 1st and February 10th, 1944. After the war, Pope Pius XII approved the reconstruction of the convent. The building was also damaged during an earthquake in 1989. Repairs and restructuring of the building were completed in 1998. In 2007, work began to completely restructure the end of the building that belonged to the Basilian sisters who had left the premises to match the needs of the astronomers. After 2 years of extensive work, the new Specula headquarters was dedicated by Pope Benedict XVI on September 16, 2009. The Clarice sisters continue their prayer and work in the northwestern end of the building. Now, as I mentioned earlier, of course, Brother Guy Consolmagno is the director of the Vatican Observatory. He is from Detroit. He earned undergraduate and master's degrees from MIT and a PhD in planetary science from the University of Arizona. He was also a postdoctoral research fellow at Harvard and MIT, served in the U.S. Peace Corps in Kenya, and taught university physics at Lafayette College before entering the Jesuits in 1989. Along with more than 200 scientific publications, he's the author of a number of popular books, including Turn Left at Orion and Would You Baptize an Extraterrestrial? He also has hosted science programs for BBC, Radio 4, has been interviewed in numerous television documentary films, and for more than 10 years, wrote a monthly science column for the British Catholic magazine, The Tablet.
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21: The Holy Father's prayer intention for the month of July is for respect for human life. Let us pray for the respect and protection of human life in all its stages, recognizing it as a gift from God.

0: Welcome back to Vatican Insider. Here's Joan Lewis.
1: Welcome to the interview segment of Vatican Insider. Today I'd like to bring you around Rome for brief visits to a number of other churches in Rome. All of the churches I'm about to list are noted for their place in history, their architectural beauty, and as repositories of some of the greatest works of art man has ever known. Many are shrines in their own right, as they house the bodies or relics of numerous pontiffs and saints. We'll start our journey on Corso Vittorio Emanuele. To get there, you can cross one of three bridges, or ponte, the

Second, and heading towards Piazza Venezia, on your left is Santa Maria della Navicella, also known as the Chiesa Nuova. It's the principal church of the Oratorians, a religious congregation of secular priests founded by St. Philip Neri in 1561. Built in the late 16th century, it houses the body of St. Philip in a chapel to the left of the main altar. Above the main altar are three paintings by Rubens. Continuing along the Corso, on your right you will come to the Church of Sant'Andrea della Valle, St. Andrew of the Valley, begun late in the 16th century, whose facade is by Maderno, and whose dome is the second largest in Rome after St. Peter's. If its interior seems familiar to you, this church was chosen by Giacomo Puccini as the scene for the first act of his opera Tosca. It was initially planned when Lady Costanza Piccolomini of Aragona, the Duchess of Amalfi, and descendant of the family of Pope Pius XII, bequeathed her palace and the adjacent church of San Sebastiano in central Rome to the Theatine Order for construction of a new church. Since Amalfi's patron was St. Andrew, the church was planned in his honor. Exiting St. Andrew's, proceed straight ahead to Corso Rinascimento. Halfway up, turn left into the elegant Piazza Navona, often called Rome's living room, where you will find the Church of Sant'Agnese, St. Agnes, one of Bernini's wonderful works. The church was consecrated on January 17, 1672, and is dedicated to Agnes, a young Roman girl who was martyred at the age of 13. In the center of this extraordinary piazza is the most famous of the three fountains that decorate the square, Bernini's Fountain of the Four Rivers, the Nile, Ganges, Rio de la Plata, and Danube. Piazza Navona was built over the elliptical-shaped stadium of the Emperor Domitian, which could hold up to 30,000 spectators. Behind the Church of St. Agnes is Santa Maria dell'Anima, the German national church in Rome, with a 16th century facade by San Gallo and windows by Bramante. Attached to it is a cloister built by Bramante in 1504. It was the national church of the Holy Roman Empire in Rome, and today is the national church of German-speaking Catholics in Rome. It is the resting place of the Dutch Pope, Adrian VI. Nearby is the Church of Santa Maria della Pace, St. Mary's of Peace, a jewel of a church built in 1480 with paintings by Raphael and Caravaggio. Returning to Piazza Navona, go to the eastern end, to your right as you look at the Church of St. Agnes. Exit here, turn right, cross the street, and walk under the archway linking two buildings. On your left is the Church of Sant'Agostino, St. Augustine, built over the previous church on that site, commissioned in 1350 by Cardinal Guillaume d'Estouteville. Raphael's Isaiah can be found in the third pillar on the left of the nave. In the chapel by the exit is another Caravaggio masterpiece, the Madonna of the Pilgrims, painted in 1609. Continuing our tour of a handful of Rome's almost 500 churches, we stay in the vicinity of Piazza Navona to visit the Church of San Luigi dei Francesi, St. Louis of the French, the French National Church, begun in 1618. The most notable feature of this church is its facade, designed by Giacomo della Porta. Only a short walk from Navona, we find the Pantheon in the piazza of the same name. This imposing edifice was built by Emperor Marco Agrippa in 27 AD as a temple to the gods. Pantheon, of course, comes from the Greek and it means many gods. Now a Catholic church where Raphael, as well as the former kings and queens of Italy, are buried, it is noteworthy for its dome, whose diameter, 43.3 meters, is the same as the highest point from the floor. The dome has a single circular opening at the apex. And by the way, Michelangelo modeled his dome at St. Peter's on this one. Now, just a few feet away from the Pantheon is the Church of Santa Maria sopra Minerva, St. Mary over Minerva. Now, this was built over a temple to Minerva. Located on the Via del Beato Angelico at Piazza Minerva, it is the only Gothic-style church in Rome. It is renowned for Fra Filippo Lippi's masterpiece, St. Thomas presenting Cardinal Carafa to the Blessed Virgin. This is located over the altar in the main chapel of the transept. The remains of St. Catherine of Siena, who was influential in bringing the papacy back to Rome after its years of exile in Avignon, that is, 1309 to 1377, her remains rest below the main altar. To the left of this altar is a work by Michelangelo, Christ carrying his cross.

0: In a chapel on the left, beneath a perpetually burning light, are the remains of Fra Giovanni da Fiesole, better known as Fra Angelico. Often called the greatest sacred painter of Christianity, Fra Angelico died in 1459. In front of the church, and almost equally as famous, is the marble elephant sculpted by Bernini in 1667 at the base of a small obelisk. As you exit this church, take the street to your left, Via dei Cestari, which will bring you to Largo Argentina and back to Corso Vittorio Emanuele. A two-minute walk up the Corso brings you to the Church of Jesus, the main church of the Jesuits in Rome, and a lavish example of what has come to be called the Jesuit style. One of its most precious works of art is a cenotaph. Now, a cenotaph is a monument dedicated to a person who is buried elsewhere. So this is a cenotaph to Saint Robert Bellarmine, featuring a bust of the saint by Bernini. Proceeding up Corso Vittorio Emanuele, we arrive at Piazza Venezia. Turn right, walk to the corner, and on your right is the delightful and beautiful church of San Marco, Saint Mark, founded in 336 by Pope Saint Mark in honor of the evangelist who's buried in Saint Mark's Church in Venice. It features the tombstone of Vannozza de Catani, the mother of Lucrezia, Cesare, Giofre, and Giovanni Borgia. Remaining in the center of Rome, we now go to Sant'Ignazio, St. Ignatius, another Jesuit church. A five-minute walk from Piazza Venezia, just off Via del Corso at Via Caravita, brings us to Piazza San Ignazio. Construction of the church, with its sumptuous Baroque facade, began in 1626, 4 years after the canonization of St. Ignatius Loyola, founder in 1534 of the Society of Jesus, better known as the Jesuits. A lapis lazuli urn under the elegant altar of the right transept contains the remains of St. Aloysius Gonzaga, an Italian Jesuit and patron of youth. Now, let's return to Via del Corso and proceed north to Piazza del Popolo, where we will visit Santa Maria del Popolo, St. Mary of the People. This is one of two churches on either side of Via del Corso as it ends in this lovely 19th century square. The 15th century church is celebrated for two masterpieces by Caravaggio, the conversion of St. Paul and the crucifixion of St. Peter. The first chapel on the right, dedicated to the Della Rovere family, was frescoed by Pinturicchio, and the Chigi chapel on the left aisle features a rare architectural work by Raphael. Above the main altar is a painting of the Madonna attributed to St. Luke. Now, reversing our direction, we'll take Via del Corso and return to Piazza Venezia, where we now walk up the Fori Imperiale, past the Roman Forum and Colosseum, to the Oppian Hill on our left. And here we find San Pietro in Vincoli, St. Peter's in Chains. This was rebuilt over an early church by the priest Philip upon his return from the Council of Ephesus in 431. The church is renowned for the relics of the chains that bound St. Peter when he was imprisoned in Rome, and for one of Michelangelo's most memorable sculptures, Moses. Next on our journey is the Basilica of San Clemente, St. Clement, just minutes away from St. John Lateran, and definitely worth a detour if you are in the area. One of the best preserved medieval basilicas in Rome, it rests over a 4th century church that was destroyed in 1084. Entering from Via San Giovanni, we find a chapel with frescoes that occupy an important place in church art. At the center of the nave is the marvelous Schola Cantorum of the earlier basilica, a wonderful cosmatesque floor, and two exceptional ambones. You will remember the ambones, the two pulpits for the Epistle and the Gospel, that we saw in St. Lawrence outside the walls. From the sacristy, one descends into the lower basilica, noted for its wonderful frescoes of the 11th and 12th centuries, and several from the second half of the 9th century. Still below this are the underlying Roman constructions from the imperial period. Now we visit another neighborhood of Rome. East of the center on the Via Nomentana, we find the Basilica of Sant'Agnese, St. Agnes, another church by that name in Rome. It's also called St. Agnes Outside the Walls, and this was erected in 342 by Constantine's daughter, Constantia, in memory of the young martyr who died defending her chastity and her faith. The relics of St. Agnes and those of St. Emerentiana lie in a beautiful silver reliquary. The basilica complex includes the mausoleum of St. Constantia, built by Constantine as a funeral monument for his daughters, and the catacombs of St. Agnes. There's a particularly wonderful story linked to this church. Every year, on the January 21st feast of St. Agnes, several baby lambs raised by the Trappist monks of St. Agnes are brought to the papal apartments where the Pope blesses them. When their wool is shorn, it is woven by nuns into the palliums that the Holy Father confers on Metropolitan Archbishops on the June 29th Feast of Saints Peter and Paul Apostles. This is a ceremony that takes place at St. Peter's Basilica. Once the palliums are made, they are stored in a coffer in the niche of the palliums, right below the main altar of St. Peter's, in the area we now call the Confessio. They are removed from the niche the eve of the ceremony. Palliums denote the authority of the Archbishop Metropolitans and their link to the Pope, the successor of Peter. Now let's go back to the center of Rome, to the Church of Santa Maria degli Angeli, St. Mary of the Angels. This is on Piazza della Repubblica, not far from the Termini rail station. Once the baths of the Emperor Diocletian, of which there are some remains, very, very impressive remains, nearby, this was transformed into the grandiose church it is today by Michelangelo. It has a colossal transept and is decorated by 8 monolithic red granite columns from the original baths. I know I've given you a lot of names, but you can re-listen to this on the podcast, and you'll surely make your own discoveries as you walk along the streets and piazzas of ancient Rome. So, hope you enjoyed this visit.
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3: In this Sunday's Gospel, our Lord gives us a word of comfort. Come to me, all you who labor and are burdened, and I will give you rest. Take my yoke upon you and learn from me, for I am meek and humble of heart, and you will find rest for yourselves. When hearing that gospel, most of us feel consoled. Isn't it wonderful to hear that our Lord understands the real burdens that we carry in our lives? But what's more, he offers us a remedy. He tells us to learn from him, for he is meek and humble of heart. How is being meek and humble a remedy for being burdened and beaten down by life? You would think that our Lord instead would exhort us towards being strong and stoic, or exhort us in lessons of confidence and self-assertion. But instead, he urges us to become meek and humble like him. The secret to maintaining our inner peace amidst the drudgeries and difficulties of life comes from the abiding presence of God in our life. God has us in his hands. He walks beside us on the dusty roads of life. He understands and empathizes with us, and he wants us to walk with him. The beautiful fact of Christianity is that we are never alone, that our Savior and our God is with us, and he is for us. The Christian heart is a heart that is in love, and since we are in love, we surrender ourselves into the hands of the one whom we love. Trusting in Jesus is the key. When we trust in Jesus, we become meek and humble, and what's more, we become free. Free from how other people judge us or think of us. We become stronger than the world around us because of the one who is within us, the one who died for us.
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0: The Joyful Mysteries of the Holy Rosary with Mother Angelica and the nuns of Our Lady of the Angels Monastery.
1: In the name of the Father, and of the Son, and of the Holy Spirit.
2: Amen.
1: I believe in God, the Father Almighty, Creator of heaven and earth, and in Jesus Christ, His only Son, our Lord, who was conceived by the Holy Spirit, born of the Virgin Mary, suffered under Pontius Pilate, was crucified, died, and was buried. He descended into hell. The third day He rose again from the dead. He ascended into heaven and sits at the right hand of God, the Father Almighty, from whence He shall come to judge the living and the dead.
2: Amen.

0: Our Father, who art in heaven, hallowed be thy name. Thy kingdom come, thy will be done on earth as it is in heaven.
1: Yeah.

0: full of grace, the Lord is with thee. Blessed art thou among women, and blessed is the fruit of thy womb, Jesus. Hail Mary, full of grace, the Lord is with thee. Blessed art thou among women, and blessed is the fruit of thy womb, Jesus.
1: Holy Mary, Mother of God, pray for us sinners now and at the hour of our death. Amen.
0: Hail Mary, full of grace, the Lord is with thee. Blessed art thou amongst women, and blessed is the fruit of thy womb, Jesus. Glory be to the Father, and to the Son, and to the Holy Spirit.
1: As it was in the beginning, is now, and ever shall be, world without end. Amen.
0: The first joyful mystery, the Annunciation.
2: When the darkness of sin covered mankind, your love and humility, kind Mother, turned the face of the Father toward his erring children. Through the message of an angel, you accepted the will of God with trust and love.
0: Our Father, who art in heaven, hallowed be thy name. Thy kingdom come, thy will be done on earth as it is in heaven.
1: Give us this day

0: Hail Mary, full of grace, the Lord is with thee. Blessed art thou among women, and blessed is the fruit of thy womb, Jesus. Full of grace, the Lord is with thee. Blessed art thou amongst women, and blessed is the fruit of thy womb, Jesus.
1: Holy Mary, Mother of God, pray for us sinners now and at the hour of our death. Amen.
0: Hail Mary, full of grace, the Lord is with thee. Blessed art thou among women, and blessed is the fruit of thy womb, Jesus. Grace, the Lord is with thee. Blessed art thou amongst women, and blessed is the fruit of thy womb, Jesus.
1: Holy Mary, Mother of God, pray for us sinners, now and at the hour of our death. Amen.
0: Hail Mary, full of grace, the Lord is with thee. Blessed art thou among women, and blessed is the fruit of thy womb, Jesus.
1: Holy Mary, Mother of God, pray for us sinners now and at the hour of our death. Amen.
0: Hail Mary, full of grace, the Lord is with thee. Blessed art thou amongst women, and blessed is the fruit of thy womb, Jesus.

0: of thy womb, Jesus. Hail Mary, full of grace, the Lord is with thee. Blessed art thou amongst women, and blessed is the fruit of thy womb, Jesus.
1: Holy Mary, Mother of God, pray for us sinners now and at the hour of our death. Amen.
0: Hail Mary, full of grace, the Lord is with thee. Blessed art thou among women, and blessed is the fruit of thy womb, Jesus. Hail Mary, full of grace, the Lord is with thee. Blessed art thou among women, and blessed is the fruit of thy womb, Jesus.
1: Holy Mary, Mother of God, pray for us sinners, now and at the hour of our death. Amen.
0: Glory be to the Father, and to the Son, and to the Holy Spirit. Jesus,
1: forgive us our sins, save us from the fires of hell, and lead all souls to heaven, especially those in most need of your mercy.
0: The second joyful mystery, the Visitation.
2: What impulse of love made you hurry to visit your cousin Elizabeth's kind mother? At a moment when you had every right to rest in the jubilant news that you would be the mother of the Messiah, you left the place of your exaltation.
0: Our Father, who art in heaven, hallowed be thy name, thy kingdom come, thy will be done on earth as it is in heaven.

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1: Holy Mary, Mother of God, pray for us sinners, now and at the hour of our death. Amen.
0: Hail Mary, full of grace, the Lord is with thee. Blessed art thou amongst women, and blessed is the fruit of thy womb, Jesus.

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Full of grace, the Lord is with thee. Blessed art thou amongst women, and blessed is the fruit of thy womb, Jesus.

0: Mary, full of grace, the Lord is with thee. Blessed art thou among women, and blessed is the fruit of thy womb, Jesus. To the Father, and to the Son, and to the Holy Spirit.
1: As it was in the beginning, is now, and ever shall be, world without end. Amen.
0: Oh, my Jesus,
1: forgive us our sins, save us from fires now, and lead all souls to heaven, especially those who most need thy mercy.
0: The third joyful mystery, the Nativity.
2: We look with wonder at the wisdom of God as the promised woman gives birth to the promised Messiah in a cold cave. Sweet Mother, we want to take our place with the shepherds to tell Jesus of our love and gratitude.
0: Our Father, who art in heaven, hallowed be thy name, thy kingdom come, thy will be done on earth as it is in heaven.
1: Give us this day our daily bread, and forgive us our trespasses, as we forgive those who trespass against us. And lead us not into temptation, but deliver us from evil. Amen.
0: Hail Mary, full of grace, the Lord is with thee. Blessed art thou among women, and blessed is the fruit of thy womb, Jesus.
1: Holy Mary, Mother of God, pray for us sinners now and at the hour of our death. Amen.
0: Hail Mary, full of grace, the Lord is with thee. Blessed art thou among women, and blessed is the fruit of thy womb, Jesus.
1: Holy Mary, Mother of God, pray for us sinners now.
0: The Lord is with thee. Blessed art thou among women, and blessed is the fruit of thy womb, Jesus.
1: Holy Mary, Mother of God, pray for us sinners now and at the hour of our death. Amen.
0: Hail Mary, full of grace, the Lord is with thee. Blessed art thou among women, and blessed is the fruit of thy womb, Jesus.
1: Holy Mary, Mother of God, pray for us sinners, now and at the hour of our death. Amen.
0: Hail Mary, full of grace, the Lord is with thee. Blessed art thou amongst women, and blessed is the fruit of thy womb, Jesus.
1: Holy Mary, Mother of God, pray for us sinners, now and at the hour of our death. Amen.
0: Hail Mary, full of grace, the Lord is with thee. Blessed art thou amongst women, and blessed is the fruit of thy womb, Jesus.
1: Holy Mary, Mother of God, pray for us sinners now and at the hour of our death. Amen.
0: Hail Mary, full of grace, the Lord is with thee. Blessed art thou amongst women, and blessed is the fruit of thy womb, Jesus.
1: Holy Mary, Mother of God, pray for us.
0: Hail Mary, full of grace, the Lord is with thee. Blessed art thou among women, and blessed is the fruit of thy womb, Jesus.

0: blessed is the fruit of thy womb, Jesus. Hail Mary, full of grace, the Lord is with thee. Blessed art thou amongst women, and blessed is the fruit of thy womb, Jesus.
1: Holy Mary, Mother of God, pray for us sinners now and at the hour of our death. Amen.
0: Glory be to the Father, and to the Son, and to the Holy Spirit.
1: As it was in the beginning, is now, and ever shall be, world without end. Amen.
0: O my Jesus, joyful mystery, the presentation.
2: Kind Mother, did another Magnificat rise to your lips as you walked up the temple steps to present Jesus to the Father? What must have been your joy as you gave Jesus to Simeon?
0: Our Father, who art in heaven, hallowed be thy name. Thy kingdom come, thy will be done on earth as it is in heaven.
1: Give us this day our daily bread, and forgive us our trespasses, as we forgive those who trespass against us. And lead us not into temptation, but deliver us from evil. Amen.
0: Hail Mary, full of grace, the Lord is with thee. Blessed art thou among women, and blessed is the fruit of thy womb, Jesus.
1: Holy Mary, Mother of God, pray for us sinners now and at the hour of our death. Amen.
0: Hail Mary, full of grace, the Lord is with thee. Blessed art thou amongst women, and blessed is the fruit of thy womb, Jesus.
1: Holy

0: amongst women, and blessed is the fruit of thy womb, Jesus.
1: Holy Mary, Mother of God, pray for us sinners now and at the hour of our death. Amen.
0: Hail Mary, full of grace, the Lord is with thee. Blessed art thou among women, and blessed is the fruit of thy womb, Jesus.
1: Holy Mary, Mother of God, pray for us sinners now and at the hour of our death. Amen.
0: Hail Mary, full of grace, the Lord is with thee. Blessed art thou among women, and blessed is the fruit of thy womb, Jesus.

0: The Lord is with thee. Blessed art thou amongst women, and blessed is the fruit of thy womb, Jesus. To the Father, and to the Son, and to the Holy Spirit.
1: As it was in the beginning, is now, and ever shall be, world without end. Amen.
0: O my Jesus,
1: forgive us our sins, save us from the fires of hell, lead all souls to heaven, especially those who most need thy mercy.
0: The fifth joyful mystery, the finding of Jesus in the temple.
2: Kind Mother, we cannot conceive the agony of your pure heart as you looked for your child for 3 days.
0: Our Father, who art in heaven, hallowed be thy name. Thy kingdom come, thy will be done on earth as it is in heaven.
1: Give us
0: Blessed art thou among women, and blessed is the fruit of thy womb, Jesus.

0: Full of grace, the Lord is with thee. Blessed art thou among women, and blessed is the fruit of thy womb, Jesus.
1: Holy Mary, Mother of God, pray for us sinners now and at the hour of our death. Amen.
0: Hail Mary, full of grace, the Lord is with thee. Blessed art thou among women, and blessed is the fruit of thy womb, Jesus.
1: Holy Mary, Mother of God, pray for us sinners now and at the hour of our death. Amen.
0: Hail Mary, full of grace, the Lord is with thee. Blessed art thou amongst the women, and blessed is the fruit of thy womb, Jesus.
1: Holy Mary, Mother of God, pray for us sinners now and at the hour of our death. Amen.
0: Hail Mary, full of grace, the Lord is with thee. Blessed art thou among women, and blessed is the fruit of thy womb, Jesus.
1: Holy Mary, Mother of God, pray for us sinners now and at the hour of our death. Amen.
0: Hail Mary, full of grace, the Lord is with thee. Blessed art thou amongst women, and blessed is the fruit of thy womb, Jesus.

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1: 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Amen.
0: O my Jesus,
1: forgive us our sins.

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1: whose only begotten Son,

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1: And may the souls of the faithful departed, with their mercies of God, rest in peace.
0: Amen. In the name of the Father, and the Son, and the Holy Spirit.
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1: Welcome. I'm Father Mitch Pacwa, and we want to welcome you to Scripture and Tradition, where we are going through the letter of St. Paul to the Romans, among other of his letters, to understand better the power of the cross of Jesus Christ. And today we will discuss Romans 8 in order to see how Christ's sacrifice on the cross enables the Holy Spirit to work in us to conquer sin and help us live the Christian life. 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Of course, if you have any questions or comments specifically for today's topic, we invite you to be part of the show by calling us in North America at 1-800-221-9460. 1-800-221-9460. If you are outside North America, you can still call, but that number won't work, so try this one. Country code 1, area code 205-271-2980. That's 1-205-271-2980, and we'll put you to the top of the list if you call from outside of North America. 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All right, so we are continuing to go through a book, a Bible study that I wrote called St. Paul on the Power of the Cross. And you can get it at EWTN's religious catalog. Just go to EWTNRC.com, where it is item number 84075. That's 84075. And if you are following along with us, we are starting on page 91. Now, I just want to remind you, last time we took a look at Romans 6 and the power of the cross in regard to the Holy Sacrament of baptism. And for the majority of you who are in the Roman Rite, we had that same text, for our Sunday reading, our second reading, the epistle of the day. And it's very important that we, see how the power of the cross in baptism urges us to baptize and be baptized and enter into that mystery. I'm not going to go into detail in Romans 7, except to really emphasize taking a look to understand the discussion in Romans 8. Keep in mind what Paul was saying in Romans 7, especially verses 14 to 25. This is where he says, We know the law is spiritual, but I'm carnal, sold under sin. I do not understand my own actions. For I do not do what I want, but I do the very thing I hate. Now, if I do what I do not want, I agree that the law is good. But in fact, it is no longer I that do it, but sin that dwells within me. For I know that nothing good dwells within me, that is in my flesh. How can I will what is right? Or I can will what is right, but I cannot do it. For I do not do the good I want, but the evil I do not want is what I do. Now if I do what I do not want, it is no longer I that do it, but sin that dwells within me. So I find it to be a law that when I want to do what is good, evil lies close at hand. For I delight in the law of God in my inmost self. but I see in my members another law at war with the law of my mind, making me captive to the law of sin that dwells in my members. Wretched man that I am, who will rescue me from this body of death? Thanks be to God through Christ Jesus our Lord. So then with my mind, I am a slave to the law of God, but with my flesh, I am a slave to the law of sin. Now, it's just so you keep in mind, St. Paul doesn't tell us what this area of sin was, what he wanted to stop doing, but what he couldn't. He doesn't say that here. He does talk about his struggle not to covet what other people have. He, you know, a lot of people are that way. They want what other folks have, their fame, their money, their spouse, their children, their whatever. And he does admit in another place that he had a problem with coveting. He may be talking about that here, that he wants to stop coveting other people's stuff, but he doesn't know how. But I'm really glad that he didn't, you know, state what this sin was, because we would miss a lot. Any one of us can deal with looking at this and seeing how the flesh and the corruption within me that, and by flesh, he doesn't just mean your skin. By flesh, or he's talking about this dynamic within us that is disordered, that it's part of us to want good things. All of creation is good. God created it as good. But we can always use any good thing for a bad purpose. That's the problem. And, you know, I always recommend, you know, if you know people who are alcoholics or drug addicts, gambling addicts, have sexual addictions, shopping addictions. There are all kinds of ways in which people want to buy things they don't need or gamble when they can't afford it, etc. And that these become very compulsive. And St. Paul is talking about that. That's what he means by the flesh. There's nothing, you know, wrong with eating. Eating is good. But eating just to taste things and overindulging rather than eating for what one needs, that is something that is highly problematic. So that's whatever the compulsion might be, and there are lots of ways we can use good things in bad ways. That's the problem. Now, given that, we can take a look at Romans chapter 8. We'll begin with, first of all, verses 1 through 4. It's part of this long, the first big section is 1 through 13, but we want to deal with this in a couple chunks. So we'll start off with chapter 8, verses 1 through 4. In response to what he just wrote in chapter 7, St. Paul adds this. There is therefore now no condemnation for those who are in Christ Jesus. For the law of the Spirit of life in Christ Jesus has set you free from the law of sin and death. For God has done what the law, weakened by the flesh, could not do by sending his own son in the likeness of sinful flesh and to deal with sin, he condemned sin in the flesh so that the just requirement of the law might be fulfilled in us who walk not according to the flesh, but according to the Spirit. All right, let's stop there with that first paragraph. Anybody who has experienced how difficult it is to change habitual sin can not help but be amazed at this promise of God's grace in Christ Jesus. Any alcoholic or drug addict who's trying to deal with their compulsions can be amazed. And they are people who experience the incapacity of the flesh to change. They can see, and we've talked about this many times, but they can see that alcohol, gambling, shopping, sex, drugs, any one of these things is easily stronger than I am. Any one of those is stronger than I'm able to be. But to hear this proclamation that despite my weakness, there's no condemnation for those who are in Christ Jesus. And that becomes the basic issue, that I need to be in Christ Jesus. I need to have faith in Him. I need to enter into a relationship with Him so that it is not just my flesh that is working there, but it is Christ. And He's doing that by condemning the works of the flesh, but also by giving us forgiveness for our sins. And He says here that the just requirement of the law might be fulfilled in us who walk not according to the flesh, but according to the Spirit. The just requirement of the law of God is that sin brings us death. He had talked a lot about that in Romans chapter 5. And this is a key thing. The wages of sin is death, as again he mentioned in chapter 6. And we deserve, you know, spiritual death as well as physical death. But this is also where Christ's death on the cross, where he takes on the likeness of sinful flesh. Why is it the likeness of sinful flesh? He really became flesh. St. John makes that absolutely clear. It's not that he looked like he had flesh, but what is not the case is that his flesh was sinful. He did not have original sin. That's why St. Paul calls Christ the second Adam. He is without original sin. And then he never falls into sin. And so he has the likeness of sinful flesh. He has real flesh, but only looks like the sinful flesh the rest of us have. In his case, he did not have the disordered desires for alcohol, drugs, sex, gambling, overeating, etc. This was one of the gifts that he had. His flesh looked like everybody else's, but it did not have that tendency to be disordered. Now remember, in theology, we have a word for that disorder. It's called concupiscence. Concupiscence. So that we have that disordered desire of concupiscence. And he did not, because he had no original sin. And because of that, he did not deserve death. See, that's one of the very important things underlying this chapter. Christ did not deserve death, because he didn't sin. He's like

the sinfulness is condemned. Not we, but the sinfulness is condemned. Again, God makes a distinction that many of us always need to make between the sin and the sinner. God loves the sinner but hates the sin. You've heard that many, many times, and hopefully it's something that strikes you deeply. He definitely wants us to hate sin because he does, and he, as he says, condemns sin in the flesh because he is able to. That is the key. And he does this for us exactly as he said in chapter 5 of Romans, verses 1 through 11. When we were weak, while we were still in our sin, he didn't wait for us to become good. He waited not for that, but he simply waited for the fullness of time, and in the fullness of time, he took on flesh, as St. Paul wrote to the Galatians in chapter 4, and brings us to redemption. Okay? All right, that's the background. Now, let's go on to the next part, beginning in verse 5. For chapter 8 of verse 5. For those who live according to the flesh set their minds on the things of the flesh. But those who live according to the Spirit set their minds on the things of the Spirit. To set the mind on the flesh is death, but to set the mind on the Spirit is life and peace. For this reason, the mind that is set on the flesh is hostile to God. It does not submit to God's law. Indeed, it cannot. And those who are in the flesh cannot please God. But you, as the people of faith, you are not in the flesh, you are in the Spirit, since the Spirit of God dwells in you. Anyone who does not have the Spirit of Christ does not belong to him. But if Christ is in you, though the body is dead because of sin, the Spirit is life because of righteousness. If the Spirit of him who raised Jesus from the dead dwells in you, he who raised Christ from the dead will give life to your mortal bodies also, through his Spirit that dwells in you. So then, brothers and sisters, we are debtors, not to the flesh, to live according to the flesh. For if you live according to the flesh, you will die. But if by the Spirit you put to death the deeds of the body, you will live. So this is another statement of the antidote. And this is a very important thing for us to consider. Let's take this step by step, but we'll do so when we come back after a short break. So please stay with us.

As he was approaching death, the famous atheist Christopher Hitchens claimed that faith makes no difference at all at a time like that. That's the biggest load of garbage I've ever heard. I lost a dear friend to cancer last summer. She left behind 4 children. She felt agony and sadness just like anyone would, but it was filled with purpose. Her husband would hear her offering up her pain as a spiritual sacrifice. As she neared death, she would invite people over who were going through hard times so she could be there for them. She spent her last days loving and reconciling with family members and loving her husband and kids. Her last heartbeat was at the Amen during a litany to the Sacred Heart of Jesus. If there's no God, despair is the only appropriate response to death. But as Liz faced death, she knew she wasn't entering the abyss, but the

0: presence of perfect love. That doesn't take away the pain, but it does change everything about death and about daily life. This is Chris Stefanik from RealLifeCatholic.com on EWTN Radio.
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2: Just want to remind you that Father Miguel Maria, the missionaries of the Eternal Word, is leading a pilgrimage to Sicily, Assisi, and Rome, October 10th to 23rd. If you want more information, just go to visitationpilgrimages.com or call 256-347-1475 and get information on that. Okay? All right, let's now go over to taking a look at that passage of verses, chapter 8, verses 5 through 13. So we see here in that section that this is in part a warning. He warns people not to set their minds on the flesh, that if they live according to the flesh and they set their mind to it, they will die. Those who live according to the Spirit set their minds on the things of the Spirit. Which one are you going to choose? Now, this is a very important thing. He uses the word mind. Your mind knows your choices. That's a very great gift. And it's important for us to see. My mind can recognize that certain elements of life are from the flesh. And I need to think about those things rather than merely go with fantasies that I make up or fantasies other people give me. For instance, let's take something like gambling. There's lots and lots of advertising to go to various casinos and have fun. And if you do go to a casino, not that I'm recommending it, but a couple things I would do. First part of the day, as you walk into a casino, walk around and look closely at the faces of the customers and check and see how many of them are really smiling. There is a certain intensity of look and, frankly, a certain disconcerted look on their faces. I remember going to a cable convention, I went to some of the cable television conventions some years ago, and they, I don't know why, but all the people in the industry liked to make sure they were close to casinos. I don't know if they thought their networks were not going to do so well or not, I don't know. But at any rate, we'd go into these casinos, and just walking through, I would notice, that these people look miserable. But pay attention on your own. I saw more people smiling playing video games than gambling. But be that secondly, if you do go, keep in mind something I learned when I was 5 years old. My dad worked at the racetracks, and the law allows the gambling institutions to keep 40% of the money that is gambled. They have to give 60% back to their customers, but they keep 40%. And they're of course, paying for all the bells, electricity, and things like that, the lights and fixtures. But other than that, the rest is profit. And so they can make a good profit. And that's law. So what I recommend is that you gather how much money you want to donate to some multi-billionaires, because that's what you're doing with gambling. And you're giving your money away to billionaires. Frankly, when you consider this in terms of the spirit versus the flesh, you are going to, if you look to gambling, you are going to lose your money. There might be a few people who know the odds with cards, but if you figure out the odds and they see that you're winning a lot, they stop you from playing cards anymore. Did you know that? They do that, and that's legal. That's fine. When people figure out how to understand the cards, they ask you to leave because they don't want to lose that much money. They're not a charitable organization. They're not there to make you rich. They're there to make themselves rich. This is what this is just one example of what I would mean by considering the flesh. If you set your mind on the flesh, these are the ways that it unfolds. Whereas if you set your mind on the spirit and you realize in the spirit of God what the Lord has said and what the Holy Spirit inspired the gospel writers to include, is that put your treasures in heaven where the moth cannot consume and rust will not destroy and thief cannot take, nor can a legal gambling institution take that away. If you give your money for the service of and needs of the poor and of the mission of the church, then you gain treasure in heaven. If you put it in gambling and become addicted to it, especially if you become addicted, people who win some, and I've known these people, they win maybe 10 grand, 12 grand. I knew someone who won 20 grand. And then they ended up becoming impoverished because they wanted to win more 20 grands, and they didn't. They lost everything they had, and their houses became decrepit because they couldn't keep them up. That's a reality. And so that's what would mean by following the flesh is that leads to death, where in the spirit it leads to eternal life. Which will it be? You can take and analyze overeating, sex, drugs, alcohol, any one of them will destroy you. If you keep setting your mind on that thing of the flesh, it will destroy your whole life. If you set your mind on the things of the Spirit, the Holy Spirit will give you eternal life. That's what is at stake. And another thing, too, is it leads to a certain hostility to God. You become unable to please God. If you are so focused on any one of these addictions that you will seek them and not God, they become your God. Whereas committing oneself to the Spirit of Jesus Christ gives us an interior peace, a peace of mind, and righteousness with God. We use our money, not just use the example I used in gambling. Many gamblers ruin their families' lives by spending money they should have used for the house bill. I remember one guy was in the elevator with him, and he said, "How am I going to tell my wife I just lost $45,000? Now, he wasn't poor himself, but that's a huge loss. That's, you know, a good chunk of the money you need for tuition for your kid at certain colleges. That's not even a whole year's tuition at some schools. And these are some of the things. Whereas, as St. Paul, you know, lets us know in verse 11, if the spirit of him who raised Jesus from the dead dwells in you, he who raised Jesus from the dead will give life to your mortal bodies through his spirit who dwells in you. you will have the promise of a glorious resurrection. This means, though, they have to put to death the works of the flesh. And this means being committed to daily, being joined to Christ on the cross to effectively put sin to death. Okay? All right. Now, let's go on to the next section. This begins in verse 14 of Romans 8 and goes to verse 25. For all those who are led by the Spirit of God are sons of God. For you did not receive the spirit of slavery to fall back into fear, but you have received a spirit of adoption. When we cry, Abba, Father, it is that very spirit bearing witness with our spirit that we are children of God. And if children, then heirs, heirs of God and joint heirs with Christ. If, in fact, we suffer with him, so that we may also be glorified with him. I consider that the sufferings of this present time are not worth comparing with the glory about to be revealed in us. For the creation waits with eager longing for the revealing of the children of God. For the creation was subject to futility, not of its own will, but by the will of the one who subjected it, in hope that the creation itself will be set free from its bondage to decay and will obtain the freedom of the glory of the children of God. We know that the whole creation has been groaning in labor pains until now, and not only the creation, but we ourselves who have the first fruits of the Spirit groan inwardly while we await for adoption, the redemption of our bodies. For in hope we were saved. Now, hope that is seen is not hope, for who hopes for what is seen? But if we hope for what we do not see, we wait for it with patience. Let's take a look at that. First of all, this one of the results of the Holy Spirit is that we become children of God. Now, there's a false teaching that roams around. I've heard this song sung at churches, let there be peace on earth, and let it begin with me. With God as our Father, we are all his children. Maybe. You have to... the point of that's... I've mentioned this before. Fatherhood of man, brotherhood of God, fatherhood of God, fog bomb, that's it. Fatherhood of God, brotherhood of man. The idea is that we are all by nature children of God. And that's not the case. The fact that we are created is that we are creations of God, but we are created with original sin. And we are born as rebels. We are rebels against God. That's part of the way we are. And again, if you're with 2-year-olds, just ask them to do something. Pick up your toys. No. They're quite rebellious. And rebellion starts off even earlier than 2, as those of you who are parents can well remember. And this is a very important thing. We are children of God by adoption. That's one of the points of this. Because we are from Jesus Christ, we do not receive a spirit of slavery. For instance, the ancient gods of Babylon taught that Marduk fashioned human beings out of the earth so that they would be the slaves of the god, going to gather food and drink, offering it as sacrifices, and then people live. And Psalm 49, for instance, in the Old Testament, makes it very clear. I don't eat the blood of bulls and goats. And if I were hungry, I wouldn't tell you. I already own everything. But the pagans thought of humans as the slaves of the gods who gathered food and had to feed them. God wants us to receive the Spirit of Jesus, a spirit of sonship. But it is a spirit by which we are children of God by adoption. Now, this is exactly what St. Paul had taught back in Galatians chapter 4, verse 4, that we are the adopted children of God, not children of God just by our human nature. By our human nature, we are born rebellious. By the grace of God, we are adopted. But we are truly able then to receive the Spirit of God, the Spirit of Christ, who enables us to cry out, Abba, Father. We can call God our Father, not because of our culture and not because of our upbringing, but the Holy Spirit enables us to identify God as Father. There was a period back in the 70s and 80s when I remember a number of folks who said, we can't call God Father. It's patriarchal and sexist. Well, you know, if you choose not to, you can, but you are reverting back to another kind of relationship than what God sets for himself. He identifies himself as Father. And we receive the Holy Spirit who empowers us to call God Father. And remember Jesus' prayer in John 17, where he prays to the Father. And he says, Father, keep them one in your name. Keep them one in your name. What's his name? Father. So he keeps us one in the name of the Father. If you reject that, you are dooming yourself to even more division than already exists because you are siding with the flesh. And as a good example of that, some denominations have now 9 different formulae for baptism because they don't want to say in the name of the Father and of the Son and of the Holy Spirit, I baptize you in the name of Father, Son, and Holy Spirit. They don't want to say that, those names, Father and Son. And so they come up with others. And they, as far as the church is concerned, those baptismal formulae are illicit and invalid. It's not Christian baptism. It's something they're making up. And it further divides the churches. In those cases, people who are baptized by those formulae in some of these denominations have to be baptized because they're not validly so. We are children of God the Father. And we can use that more familiar form, Abba. That's Aramaic. In Hebrew, the word is Av, like in Abraham. No, that's Avraham. The Av means father in Hebrew, but in Aramaic, it's Abba. And that's still used today. You know, you see little children and adult children, too, and they'll still call their dads Abba. You know, they can use the word Av as a formal word for a father, but when they speak to him, Abba is used like we would use dad or daddy. So this is very important. But then there's another element that you have to keep in mind. If you are a child by adoption, you still get to inherit what the father has. So that's why he says, if you are children, then you are heirs, heirs of God and fellow heirs of Jesus Christ. What do we inherit? Eternal glory. What do we inherit? The resurrection from the dead. But he says, provided we suffer with him in order that we may be glorified with him. That if we suffer with Christ, remember, it's Jesus our Lord who says, unless you pick up your cross and follow me, you cannot be my disciple. That includes putting to death the things of the flesh, the desires of the flesh. They have to be put to death. And instead, we come alive in Christ. But if we follow that, if we do suffer with Christ, and overcoming sin requires a certain amount of suffering, it's difficult. And we have to sometimes struggle against sin and repent and become humble and so on. And sometimes we suffer because we love Jesus Christ and other people who hate him will also hate us and cause us suffering. That's happened to the martyrs through the centuries. And people today still lose their friends. However, if we suffer with Christ and the Holy Spirit unites us to Christ's suffering, then we can be sure that we'll be glorified with him and rise with him. That is the promise. We have to take a break. Next week, we'll continue on with the rest of this passage. But for now, take some time to consider what God is doing with you by the power of his Spirit to overcome our fallen human flesh and seek his grace to live this in its fullness. We'll come back in a couple of minutes with your questions and comments. Please stay with us.

This is a digital moment with Sandra McDevitt. Did you know Ireland is the only country to have a musical instrument as its national emblem? The Irish harp has a long history dating back to the 8th century as a symbol of Irish culture. The harpers were so valued, they traveled with the chieftain, and their fingernails were protected under Irish law. The harp was so entwined with Irish culture, Queen Elizabeth I ordered all harpists to be hanged and all harps burned, and they nearly all were. Today, the harp is featured on the Irish euro coins. Oh, and of course, on the bottle of Guinness beer. The harp traces back to the ancient lyre of Mesopotamia and Egypt. Of interest is the harp depicted on old Irish coins, symbolized the biblical King David. I'm Sandra McDevitt for EW10 Radio.

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1: Welcome back. Let's start off with an email. This is from Kathy Ann. She says, "Dear Father Pagwa, through my entire life, I have always believed that Jesus Christ had the strength to die on the cross because of his unending love for us." And you are 100% right. "I've never heard that he was cursed on the cross until you talked about it recently on your show. How does that square with 1 Corinthians chapter 12, verse 3, where St. Paul says, I want you to understand that no one speaking by the Spirit of God ever says, 'Let Jesus be cursed.'" All right, now, a couple of things, Kathy Ann. First of all, you are 100% right that our Lord had the strength to die on the cross because of his love for us. But keep in mind that St. Paul wrote this letter to the Galatians. I suspect that, there are some discussions among theologians, but I would hold that he wrote to Galatians after he had written 2 Corinthians. So he had already written 1 Corinthians. So St. Paul is not saying, "Let Jesus be cursed." He's not saying that. What he is saying is that based on the law, and again, this is from Galatians 3:13, where he quotes Deuteronomy chapter 21, verse 23, "Cursed be everyone who hangs on a tree." Since Jesus had hung on a tree, that was an accursed death. It's not saying that he is accursed, but it is a cursed death. And the point that St. Paul is saying is that since Jesus our Lord is without sin, he cannot have the curse of dying on the cross be effective in him. Rather, it becomes an antidote for the curse of our sins. And that his death becomes, as I used, when you give somebody the flu shot, the old, not flu shot, though it works for that too, but the old polio vaccine, that this is a vaccination approach, that by Christ becoming an innocent man who dies in an accursed way, his innocence, the power of his divinity, work together to become the antidote to the curse of our sin, the way dead polio virus used to protect us from living polio virus. And also when you get rabies, dead rabies protects you from living rabies. Well, the dead curse of Jesus dying on the cross, though innocent, is able to forgive us the power of overcoming the curse of sin. It's the vaccine or the antidote to our sin. That's the point, not calling ourselves. And he also says in that same line in 1 Corinthians 12:3, that by the Spirit we say Jesus is Lord. And that's what we proclaim, Jesus is Lord. Well, we have another one from Robert. An email from him says, "Father Mitch, I heard your reply to the recent question about God not listening to the prayers of those engaged in war. I'm wondering, when the Pope said this, if he was speaking ex cathedra or if it was just his personal opinion. Is there a way to tell which prayers are listened to by God? This seems to defy scripture where war involved David said in Psalm 55, 'As for me, I will call upon the Lord, and the Lord shall save me.' Is some or all of that praying that David did a waste of time praying to a God who didn't listen? Also, were the prayers of the entire world not heard during World War II? Robert. Couple things. You know, keep in mind, it's always good to go back to what Pope Leo wrote. He's talking about people who use war as, you know, a ready and solution. And there's such a thing as a just war. There are a number of wars that happen, and you know, you have to engage. And the argument would be, in the case of the present war that's been going on, have the attacks by the Iranian government that go back to against the United States from the time when they took our various members of our embassy hostage, that was in itself an act of war. But we restrained ourselves. When they blew up a Marine barracks, they created Hezbollah to do that. That was an attack against us. And other attacks, for instance, by their other allies, the Houthi, when they shot rockets at our ship, we had no fight with them. And then, as we see ongoing situation, that they regularly attack us and our allies, who, like Jordan, had nothing to do with this war. They attacked Amman. You know, these kinds of things are regular. Do we have a right to self-defense? We have to, again, discuss, is this truly self-defense? You have to analyze that, and there's room for discussion and prudential decision-making about that. But if we are attacked, do we have the right? This is traditionally the case. And we can ask God to pray for us, but we also want to seek what's true peace for everybody involved, and a really just settlement for everyone. That's the case. So this is not ex cathedra. He has to say that it is. When he can't just, an idea slipped out and it's ex cathedra. No. He has to explicitly make statement. But it is part of the Pope's ordinary magisterium, his ordinary teaching power and authority. We have to take a look at it. This is very important. We don't slough it off. But we also have to take a look at the situation of specific wars and see what is just in terms of self-defense and use that very carefully, okay? Then I have an email from Joe in Sandy Springs, Georgia. Dear Father Mitch, I'm grief-stricken at the recent news of the tragic death of a young man, his stepfather and mother in a car accident after attending graduation ceremonies for another brother. Please help me understand why and how God can permit such tragic and heartbreaking situations. Joe, our role at this point, let me just say this, I'll put it this way. Having been in a variety of situations like that, where various tragedies hit people I know and love very, very closely and dearly, in family, et cetera, and friends, I can never myself understand why that happened. I don't know the answer to that. And I never can figure it out at the time of the tragedy. The time of the tragedy is a time for us to help the other people who are grieving. Do what we can for them. That is our first duty. And then sometimes, in a number of cases over time, the pain doesn't go away, but there is something that I can see another thing happened because of that that I didn't plan on. And I have to wait to understand it. Okay? That's as much as I know of these things myself. We have to go, just again, want to bless you, Father, Son, and Holy Spirit. And, you know, with everything going on in the world, we really are in need of your support. Keeping us in between your gas bill, electric bill, and cable bill is really necessary because our bills have really gotten big. And, you know, there's some that are very difficult for us. So please help us out at this time. God bless you all, and thank you very much.

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7: 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The theme is Anchored in Hope and will be a day of renewal, teaching, and celebration, featuring keynote speakers Curtis and Michael Ann Martin, along with Dr. Edward and Beth Shree. MCs are Johnny and Larissa Horn. The day also includes the annual Anniversary Mass, celebrated by Bishop Peter Christensen. 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Here now is the Director of Marriage and Family Life for the Diocese of Boise, Jay Wanacott.
9: Paragraph 121. Marriage is a precious sign, for when a man and a woman celebrate the sacrament of marriage, God is, as it were, mirrored in them. He impresses in them his own features and the indelible character of his love. Marriage is the icon of God's love for us. Indeed, God is also communion. The three persons of the Father, the Son, and the Holy Spirit live eternally in perfect unity. And this is precisely the mystery of marriage. God makes of the two spouses one single existence. This has concrete daily consequences because the spouses, in virtue of the sacrament, are invested with a true and proper mission, so that starting with the simple ordinary things of life, they can make visible the love with which Christ loves his church and continues to give his life for her. We should not, however, confuse different levels. There is no need to lay upon two limited persons the tremendous burden of having to reproduce perfectly the union existing between Christ and his church. For marriage as a sign entails a dynamic process, one which advances gradually with the progressive integration of the gifts of God. Paragraph 140. Show affection and concern for the other person. Love surmounts even the worst barriers. When we love someone, or when we feel loved by them, we can better understand what they are trying to communicate. Fearing the other person as a kind of rival is a sign of weakness and needs to be overcome. It is very important to base one's positions on solid choices, beliefs, or values, and not on the need to win an argument or to be proved right. This is Jay Wanacott, Director of the Marriage and Family Life Office for the Diocese of Boise. 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Thank you.
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11: And I'm Betsy Fentress.
10: And we are thrilled to have our TCA chaplain with us today as we mark the 250th anniversary of the Declaration of Independence, remembering what was at the heart of that document and the foundation of faith that we have etched into our country's birth and our many great American saints. Thank you so much for taking the time to talk with us today, Monsignor.
12: It's great to be with you, Ashley. Great to always be with you, Betsy. It's a rare opportunity when we're all having the same time together. So I'm super excited to be able to have this conversation as we approach our 250th birthday as a nation.
10: Well, I've just marked two separate, very exciting Catholic things. The first was I was at the Beckafund dinner where Pope Leo sent an address to attendees that was read in the shadows of Independence Hall. And then I just returned from Boston, where we spent some time showing our kids the origins of the American story. And I was reminded, actually, that despite the narrative that this country was founded on religious freedom, there was actually a lot of anti-Catholic sentiment at the American founding. And yet the church, you know, now we have an American pope. But can you tell us a little bit about those first American Catholics who came here, what they were up against, and their contribution to expanding religious liberty to Catholics?
12: So there was a notion of religious liberty, but it was narrow. It was only toward the ones that they wanted to have religious liberty. In a lot of places, Catholics were not extended the same thing that was extended to those who had left England precisely for religious liberty purposes. When we look at the Catholic origins of the country, it's always super important for us not to just focus on the Northeast. And we can clearly do that in the state of Maryland, for example, with the Carrolls. But we have to look to Florida, where the first Mass would have been at in the diocesan city of St. Augustine, where the Franciscan missionaries had landed, and that the faith was planted there. We likewise have to remember what St. Junipero Serra did on the west coast of our country, coming up from Mexico and founding all of these missions to spread the faith there. That was happening before the events that were marking the 250th anniversary at this time period. And so we've really got we've got those three settings. And then we've got the work of the North American martyrs coming down from Canada, and three of whom dying in upstate New York and Orrisville, St. Isaac Jogues, St. Jean de Lalanne, and St. René Goupil. And St. Kateri Tekakwitha began to grow there. This was over 100 years before the Declaration of Independence. And so there really is a Catholic history here that often most Catholics don't know. And we need to be proud of that we started to lay the groundwork for what eventually would have become the United States of America through the prayers that were made by the first Catholics, through the sacraments that were celebrated, through the witness, and even through the blood of the first Catholics on these shores. And so we're going to be marking later on this year, not only the beatification of Fulton J. Sheen in St. Louis on September 24th, but on October 31st, we're going to be marking the Franciscan martyrs of Savannah, Georgia, who died in 1597. And their blood, the blood of the North American martyrs, the prayers, the efforts of all of the first Catholic saints have had an important role in the flourishing of Catholic faith in our country after the Declaration of Independence, and particularly over the course of these last 150 years where the church was organized enough to be able to make a real contribution to the flourishing of our country.
11: You know, Senator Ben Sasse was accepting an award at the Manhattan Institute recently, and he made a comment about how anti-Catholic John Dewey was in relation to education in the United States. Talk about the role that the Catholic Church has played in education and the founding of parochial schools and the bigotry that they faced.
12: Because the government schools were anti-Catholic, because they were first and foremost serving a clientele that came from anti-Catholic groups. And then a lot of the teachers were likewise of those religious groups. Catholics needed to do it on their own. And the parents thought that the most important thing of all is making sure our children receive the light of the fullness of the Catholic faith. And so at great personal sacrifice, most built Catholic schools before they even built their Catholic parishes, so that their children would be able not just to learn how to read and how to write and how to add and subtract, but so that they could learn their Catholic faith well. And so we developed the greatest Catholic school system in the history of the church in any country, that because of the immigration here and the need to make sure Catholics were going to learn in according to their entire being, including mm-hmm. their soul, including to their faith. We founded the Catholic school system. It was St. Elizabeth Ann Seton was one of the first. She founded the first women's religious order to teach Catholic schools and opened up the first free school for girls, for example, which was serving all children. But then eventually the Catholic school system in the early 1800s in Baltimore. And likewise, St. John Newman, the fourth Bishop of Philadelphia, now there are Archbishops of Philadelphia, he really built up the Catholic school system there, such that the Archdiocese of Philadelphia's Catholic school system was the greatest in any diocese in the history of the church, and it still is really formidable. That's what allowed the Catholic Church really to grow, because so many different women's religious communities and mm-hmm. male religious communities were working in Catholic schools, where they had an opportunity not just to prepare Catholic students for excellence in different fields, but also to integrate their Catholic faith into whatever their profession would be. And so Catholic schools are a super important part of the history of the church in our country and something that's made the United States much stronger. And it's something we can't take for granted. The first Catholic wisdom was such that government schools were not really serving their children effectively. And that has become the problem anew. We just can't finance Catholic schools because of our capacity for sacrifice to make these schools successful. In the early days, it was $50 per head and for a family to go to Catholic schools, because the religious who were running the Catholic schools were living under the vow of poverty. And so in many cases, they weren't compensated at all, or they were compensated very poorly, including with healthcare, including with retirement benefits, including things like this. And when we've had a decrease in the amount of religious vocations, we've had to pay lay people small salaries compared to what they can get in public schools. And a lot of the times, even with those small salaries, we can't make ends meet, because they're just not able to do it off the tuition income coming from the poor families that are sending their kids there. There are different dioceses that do this totally different, that the Diocese of Wichita, Kansas has a stewardship model such that it's free for Catholics to go to Catholic school in Wichita. And the parishes pay 70% of that Catholic school's budget. When that happens, there's no surprise that Wichita is teeming with vocations to the priesthood, to religious life, to marriage, et cetera, that they're doing very, very well ecclesiastically, because they've received a really profound Catholic education, and that the whole church shows its value of Catholic education by the amount that they sacrifice for it. And so we could return there again, but that's something where it's got to be led by our appreciation for Catholic schools. And I long for the day where priests, religious, and lay people love the children of the church enough to be able to do whatever it takes to provide a really solid Catholic education for them, because there's no greater gift we can give to our kids and no greater foundation we can lay for them than an authentically Catholic education.
10: Well, I certainly will never take for granted Catholic education. And for me, a big part of that was the COVID pandemic and the way that Catholic schools stepped into that scary void of we're opening. And it was so clear when all the public schools were shut down, it was so clear it was because they were mission driven in a way that the public schools are not. And that really defines not just Catholic schools, but Catholic institutions, another one of which we can't take for granted are our hospitals. And, you know, one in seven hospital beds in this country are at a Catholic hospital. And I don't think it's an exaggeration to say that the Catholic Church really pioneered our modern day hospital system and still does. So talk a little bit about St. Francis Cabrini and what Catholics did to pioneer healthcare in this country, especially during times of terrible disease. I mean, I'm just finishing Elizabeth Ann Seton's biography, and the amount of just malady and disease that people had to live with, and a lot of unknowns. And the Catholics were just fearlessly at the forefront, helping all people, not just Catholics.
12: St. Francis Xavier Cabrini was in the news because Pope Leo last weekend visited her birthplace in Italy. He gave some beautiful remarks about her. We remember that Pope Francis said she was his favorite saint, and she needs to be known by every American Catholic. Her tomb is in New York City. I visit her place often, and I'm always taking Catholic visitors to go and pray at her tomb. She was a huge problem solver when she came. You know, when Pope Leo XIII said not to the East, not to China, but go to the West, and she showed on up, she found Italian immigrants in great squalor. They were really suffering. There were 200,000 Catholic Italian immigrants here living in ghettos. There were only 12 priests, 11 of whom had been kicked out of Sicily and Lower Italy for crimes. So they weren't really getting the best of pastoral care either. And she came in first. She did an orphanage for the kids who were living off the streets. That was an immediate need. Out of that, she started to found a school system. Out of that, she started to build hospitals because people didn't have the money or the resource to be able to go into the hospitals that that were founded elsewhere. She never planned to form a religious community that could run all of these types of things. She was just trying to respond to what God was asking in the moment with regard to the needs. And she ended up going to many different countries, 67 different Catholic institutions, from Catholic schools to Catholic universities to Catholic hospitals to Catholic social service ministry. Whatever was needed, she sought with her community to provide. And so she fit in very well to American culture because American culture has always been entrepreneurial. And she's one of the greatest entrepreneurs in the history of the church. Like a typical entrepreneur, she saw unmet needs and she founded something to meet those needs. And the types of needs she met were among the most important needs. And so three cheers for Saint Francis Xavier Cabrini, who is the only American in the niches inside St. Peter's Basilica. She's looking at the altar where the Pope continues to celebrate Mass, as well as the altar of the chair, where the Holy Spirit comes down upon the church, because she truly was a woman of the Spirit whose motto was Omnia possum in eo qui me confortat. I can do all things in him who strengthens me. And so she was such a woman of prayer. She received the strength from God in prayer and the sacraments. And boy, did this diminutive Italian flex those spiritual muscles with all that she built. So we give her thanks. She's one of a Hall of Fame of American saints that is going to be added to this fall with Blessed Fulton J. Sheen and the Franciscan Martyrs of Georgia.
11: So much of the American story is immigration and people who came through Ellis Island, and both the religious who served and the people that they served. What in the 20th century, what do you see as the church's mission regarding immigration as part of our American Catholic heritage?
12: So we know that in the 1700s, but particularly in the 1800s, there were these mass movements of Catholics coming to the United States. At the time, we had Irish, we had Italians, we had various Eastern Europeans who were all coming on over in search of a much better life. And they were greeted by the Statue of Liberty, by those extraordinary words of come to me with basically all your burdens, that we were open and that we were grateful for the way that they wanted to come on in and make a difference. Some of the times they received some blowback by those who considered them others. But eventually they found their niche. They built up strong parish structures, which strengthened the cities. With the education, there was upward mobility. And then there was huge patriotic love on the part of Catholics, that Catholics but came involved as the police officers keeping order, as the firemen to make sure that places weren't going to be destroyed, eventually founding universities and trying to help Catholics get some terminal degrees, then serving in our military. Catholics volunteered in great number out of love and gratitude for our country. And so they strengthened the main institutions of our country that have allowed us to flourish, because we can only do that in a situation in which there's some type of governmental structure. And the Catholics were always present there. And likewise, it's unsurprising that eventually Catholics were running for public office and serving us in public office, being elected in cities and in states and eventually in Congress and in the Senate.

0: our becoming the leading country in the world in economic factors, in terms of influence, in terms of military, all the rest. That was on the backs of very hardworking Catholics. And that has got to be a lesson for us. We Catholics have received a lot from this country, and therefore, just like God called the Israelites who had been freed from Pharaoh to remember the widows and the orphans and all those who are immigrants and things like this. So God says, remember once too, you were suffering and you came to these shores. And what's going to be your attitude to new waves of immigrants who likewise look at America as the place where some of their dreams for themselves and for their families are able to be fulfilled? And so we need to have an open heart, which doesn't mean that there's no border, which doesn't mean that we can accept an unlimited amount of immigrants. There can be proper regulations so that migration can be safe, orderly, and regular, as the church has emphatically taught. But we have to start with that heart. And because of the greatness of our country, we do have a capacity to absorb many and to integrate them so that they're able to continue to remind us of our first love, of our dreams, how we've been able to fulfill many of those dreams in our nation, and how many others are coming here to be able to recapitulate those beautiful stories for individuals, for families, even for their neighborhoods and their companies and in our states and country as we begin to integrate them better. And so when we look at the history of the saints in the United States, we start with a lot of immigrant saints who came here and really built up. We've already discussed St. Francis Xavier Gabrini, the North American martyrs, St. Junipero Serra, but we could likewise say St. John Neumann, Blessed Francis Xavier Seelos. We can similarly talk about those who came down from Canada, Saints Isaac, René, and Jean. We can talk about blessed, and then we can talk about those that we exported, Blessed Stanley Rother, Blessed James Miller. This has become a place not where just Catholics have lived and gotten integrated, but where the fullness of the Catholic life has shown in those who have made that eternal Hall of Fame. And so as we celebrate these 250 years, it's great for us to be grateful for the Catholic saints, to invoke their intercession so that we can follow in their footsteps and their continued prayers that our country be able to live up to all the hopes and the dreams of those who over the last 250 years have called this place home.
1: Well, we just have 1 minute left, but if if somebody were listening and thinking, how could I find out more? Where's a good starting point to find out more about any saint or just what's a good resource for somebody looking to learn a little bit to grow their depth of the understanding of the Catholic contribution to the American founding and subsequent centuries?
0: So there are various historical books about the growth of the church in the United States. The author I'd recommend would be Monsignor John Tracy Ellis, who tells that story in a very easy way. That's where I'd begin if you're looking for one place. If you're looking to do a little bit more inspirational work, I'd encourage you to just pick up the lives of some of these American saints, see how they responded to the challenges and questions and opportunities of the age. With faith in Jesus Christ, they're the ones who are able to teach us how to adapt to our own circumstances and make it stronger, thanks to the way that together, in tandem with Jesus, we can do all things in Him who strengthens us too.
1: Well, we didn't even get to the unfolding chapter, the next chapter of American Saints, Fulton Sheen. So we'll have to save that for another day. But Monsignor, we thank you so much for all your wonderful insights on this topic during this patriotic week where we're celebrating our country and our faith's role in our country. Thank you,
0: Happy
1: Monsignor.
0: 250th birthday, Ashley and Betsy.
2: Thanks,
1: Thank you.
2: Monsignor.
3: Welcome to Conversations with Consequences, now on EWTN Radio. I'm your host, Ashley McGuire, is Andrew Laubacher, whose presentation on his digital detox went viral at the SEEK conference earlier this year. Andrew, thanks for taking the time to join us today.
4: I'm happy to be here. Thanks for having me.
3: So this is a topic that everybody's talking about, and as I said, people, and it's something I personally care about, have written about. I have five kids, two of them are teens, so we're in the thick of, trying to hold screens at bay. But tell us, why, from your point of view, is reevaluating our relationship with technology so important right now?

0: Before diving into the weeds of all the problems that are unfolding, which are vast, and we can talk about this for 17 hours, I think it's first good to understand how we got in this predicament. And the reality is, and Gaia Bernstein talks about this in her book, Unwired, but we've essentially been given these products without our consent, right? No one was asking for Facebook. No one was asking for Instagram or TikTok or even the smartphone. These were products that were given to us without what's called any precautionary principle. So in science, you're supposed to look at these possible trade-offs of implementing a new technology or product and see what the negative outcomes could be before releasing the product, right? Now, with the smartphone, the ease and convenience of all of these tools in one place was so exciting. When it first came out in 2007, it was like amazing, right? All of a sudden you could email and text and you could talk to people and it was this cool, sleek new product. And we didn't know that there was going to be a vast amount of trade-offs from being accessible at all times, from being able to view the world in the palm of your hands. We had no idea what social media was going to do. And obviously access to things like pornography and gaming addiction, and now a huge problem is unfolding with the gambling and gaming combined into these different platforms, right? So I think it's first good to acknowledge and to allow people to experience the compassion and the mercy on ourselves, knowing that as parents and as people in the 21st century, we did not know that these products were going to be incentivized to by large tech companies to exploit vulnerabilities in our human psychology, right? The name of the game of the attention economy is just that. It's gaining your attention. That's how they make money. So these products aren't free. They're actually costing us a lot. They're costing us our relationships, our purity, our attention spans, our social connections, our connection to God, right? So there's a lot unfolding there. And at the same time, there can be real tools that are in these technologies that can be beneficial for humans. So a huge part of humanity's mission is to help people get that intentionality back in their lives with their tech and also get out of the trade-offs of a lot of these platforms.
1: So what is your approach to a digital detox? Break that down for us.
0: Yeah. So in our program, we created this 12-week program. You go through this detox. What I'm unpacking with technology is way more vast than just the screen and specifically social media. It's all of it, right? Technology is a computer. Technology is a fork. The pencil is a technology, right? Your car is a technology. The light bulb is a technology. So in our program, the detox is really comprehensive in addressing the whole person. So these 11 humanality ways that I created are the antidotes to the trade-offs that are happening with technology in our lives. So I'll give you just a few examples. So for example, one of the first episodes is called Be Free. There are 11 B's, right? So in Be Free, we go into all the addiction science that's unfolding that I can say with a high level of confidence that we are in real addiction level science in regarding our technology. Mm-hmm. It's playing on neural pathways in the brain that look the same under fMRI studies that drug addicts look like.
1: Wow.
0: So there's real implications. Just because it's not something you're ingesting doesn't mean it's not affecting your neurological wiring, right? So in Be Free, we go into all the addiction science, how these tech companies are purposely addicting you to their products. And once you start to understand that this, again, isn't happening by chance, this is by design, you're not as willing to give away your time and attention to these platforms, right? So in Be Free, we give you multiple ways to break free just from even understanding how these technologies work, right? So a really basic equation that these tech founders use is under a psychological school of thought called behaviorism. And within behaviorism, you have thinkers like B.F. Skinner, if you've heard of the Skinner cages, and these other tactics that have this like cue reward trigger cycle. So, right, you hear the notification, bing, mm-hmm. You see in the feed, you get the dopamine hit, and then you get the reward. Now, there's multiple studies, one particularly called Facebook depression, that actually show that as time increases, as users increase their time on screen on these platforms, their increase in mood disorders, specifically anxiety and depression, doubled. So we know now there's real dose-dependent relationship with these technologies. The more time you spend on them, the more likely your risk of anxiety, depression, and many other disorders are happening. Because technology is changing everything, right? So Neil Postman wrote about this in his book, Amusing Ourselves to Death, in 1985, and simply said this, quote, "A new technology doesn't just change this or that, it changes everything."
1: Great. Well, Andrew, thank you so much for coming on the show today.
0: Thanks for having me, Ashley.
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3: 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With a Saturday deadline looming, we have the latest. Plus, ahead of the July 4th celebrations, a closer look at major church figures with ties to the United States.
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1: Welcome to Conversations with Consequences, now on EWTN Radio. I'm your host, Ashley McGuire, and we are thrilled to have back with us the one and only Megan Cox-Gurdon, who has been sounding the alarm on the importance of reading to children for many years now. Her critically acclaimed book, The Enchanted Hour, really speaks to the power of reading in an age of distraction. Welcome back to the show, Megan.
5: Well, thank you for having me. It's wonderful.
1: So your book, The Enchanted Hour, was written back in 2019. And fast forward to 2026, it seems like your advice has become even more timely as there's more and more research coming out about how we really are living in the age of distraction. What have you seen change in the years since you've written the book?
5: Well, what I've seen change is pretty much what you, I think, have seen, what we've all seen. I mean, my book was written before the pandemic when many of us were still struggling with, you know, addiction to screen time, or if not addiction, but, you know, kind of being drawn to our screens, away from each other, away from our own families, away from the people who are in the room with us. And that was pretty notable, you know, in 2019. And then comes the pandemic, everyone's locked in at home, and school goes online, social life goes online, and the kind of barrier to entry for children and parents being on their phones all the time. Now, I say phones, I use that loosely to mean screens. Those barriers to entry just dropped, and we all became habituated, I think, to finding, you know, comfort and succor through the screen. And so, yeah, I would say the greatest change that I've seen is that we are all even more deeply distracted than we were in 2019.
1: Right.
5: And I think also the culture of reading aloud with children is undergoing some stresses. There are some young parents are finding it, you know, because they themselves are habituated to being on screens and finding their pleasure through screens, are finding it more difficult to set aside time. I mean, I hear this anecdotally, to set aside time with their young children. And therefore they are not getting the benefit of that quiet but productive time with their children. And the children not getting the benefit of the quiet, productive time with their parents. So, you know, it's, look, what we can do is just tell, if people know, you know, if people, what I try to say in the book and which we've talked about before, you know, if people knew how good reading aloud was for them, if it were a pill, everybody would be having a prescription, right? So
1: right.
5: We can't take it by pill form. We have to take it the old fashioned, old school way, sitting together and reading together. And we can do it, but you have to kind of know about it. There was a time maybe in American history where it was axiomatic. People just read together all the time, and they would know the benefits from experience. Well, we don't necessarily know those benefits so well anymore. So it's always a good idea to remember what is good for us. I mean, many of us have to be reminded to drink water. I mean, how basic is that?
1: It's such a good point. And, you know, you mentioned the pandemic, and we very early on just completely opted out of online learning. And one of my best memories of the pandemic was reading Anne of Green Gables out loud with my then 8-year-old daughter. And I was struck by how much I benefited from the book, how much I loved rereading that book, especially as an adult. Last time I had read it was as a child. However, since the last time that we had you on the show, my husband and I have made a more concerted effort to read out loud, especially with our older kids. We're pretty good about doing it with our younger kids. But I have to say, it is a real struggle to find the time, to fight for the time. So can you talk about what is it about reading out loud that's different than just, say, sending their kids to the their room to read quietly. What is it about reading out loud? Because that's really your, that's your unique angle here.
5: Yeah, well, when we read aloud, we bring all sorts of different domains together. So there are things that happen. There's a you know, how can I break it down? So the written word is something that is, you know, we have to learn how to read it. And you talk about children reading alone in their rooms or whatever. That's lovely. But when somebody reads the written word out loud to another person, they're giving them a kind of gift. The written word is sort of floating through the air into their ears, and it becomes very easy to follow a story when you're sitting with someone who's reading to you. But you don't have to work at the words. And it's not to say that reading, you know, is some kind of arduous task that people should be gotten out of doing. It isn't really that. It's more that you can experience language in a rich, full way when you have the experience of just hearing it float into your head naturally, which is how we all learn language. It's how we all pick up on things. And you described reading Anne of Green Gables to your daughter. You know, what you gave her there was, you gave her beautiful writing. You gave her an adventure in a place that you both went to together. She was able to conjure in her mind images of, you know, what the old radio people used to call the theater of the mind. You would put the words there for her, and she would draw the picture in her head. And all of that is very productive. It's very meaningful and a very rich way to encounter one another. There are other things about reading aloud. There is a kind of chemical shift. I mean, perhaps we've talked about this in the past, but when say a parent and child, but it doesn't just have to be a parent and child, two people sit down to read together, there's a kind of emotional shift that takes place, so that you know, hormones that produce closeness, such as oxytocin, go up in the body. The hormones that produce feelings of stress, you know, that make us feel agitated, these decrease, and it's a measurable shift. So there's a sense in which, by sitting together with a book, we are engaging with one another in a very personal and intimate way that uses the book as the vehicle for connection.
1: Mm, that's beautiful. Well, we're heading into summer, and for a lot of burned out kids, I think they're thinking, this is when I'm going to veg in front of the TV. And even for burned out parents, you know, this is when I'm not going to have to be writing my kid about homework. But what is your advice to parents who want to be purposeful about their kids' summers? And sure, you know, kids get the summer reading list, but who want to make reading, both reading out loud and reading to oneself, truly an integrated part of their summer?
5: So I love this idea, and I'm so glad that you're proposing this to families. I think summer is the perfect time, because it is this discrete period of time. There's not the same, like, the school rush in the morning. There's not the commute. There's no homework. I mean, there's usually some homework, but there's not the homework, the usual right. homework. And it's a wonderful kind of, you know, it's what, 3 months they get off, something like. Mm-hmm. It can be a wonderful test period to start a new habit. So actually, in The Enchanted Hour, there's the final chapter actually begins and ends with a test family that I had. This family with three children agreed to be my guinea pigs, and they did not read aloud. They were a very screen-based family, and they had an elder daughter who was kind of orderly, and then two very rambunctious little boys who couldn't focus and didn't really know what books were. And one of them, the middle one in particular, was certainly old enough to be able to look at books and get something out of them, but they just weren't habituated to it. And I used a pseudonym. I called them the Rashid family. That was not their real name. But the great thing is, they decided at the beginning of the summer, so it would have been the summer before the book came out, to implement reading aloud, is how the mom said. We're going to implement reading aloud every day. We're not going to ask ourselves if we're going to do it. We're just going to do it for 10 minutes, something very small. I mean, I encourage them and I would encourage any family listening, you don't have to be heroic. You don't have to start with an hour. You don't have to, I mean, you don't even have to do it every day. Although I would recommend, like any habit, if you want to develop a habit and get the real benefit of it, you do it reliably. And what the Rashid family did was, they would decide in the morning when they were going to read that day. And it might be, you know, when they get back from the pool, or over dinner, or during bath time, or at breakfast. It's really any time is read aloud time. Often when children are a little contained, is especially if they're young and they're rambunctious, in the bath, say, or while they're eating, it's a pretty good time to pounce on them and read to them. And the effects on this family were stunning. I have to say, I am a true believer in reading aloud. I was amazed by how the change in this family, by the end of the summer, they had been really conscientious about it. They had read every day. And I walked back into their house at the end of the summer, and it was measurably, I didn't measure it, but it was palpably, it was calmer, more orderly. The baby in particular, who was two at the time, had been throwing books in the beginning of the summer. By the end, he was crouching over them in that cute little toddler way, mm-hmm. you know, with his diaper showing, just looking through the pages of books. Like, they were just, these children, the family culture was transformed by reading aloud. Mm. And these children, especially the young boys, were calmer, more focused. Everything that the parents had hoped might come from reading aloud, they had got by dedicating the summer to doing it. So I have to say, this was a real test case. It really happened. I really recommend it.
1: Wow, that's great. Well, you know, to initiate that, you need dedicated adults. And I have been struck by a lot of the research that's coming out showing that adults increasingly don't read or are struggling with some of these same struggles that we've been reading about with children in terms of distractibility. We're all on Twitter. Twitter is clearly affecting our ability to focus. Everything from shorts, you know, and everything has to be made into video shorts. And there was an article that went viral a couple of weeks ago about dads, I think, and how dads aren't even reading anymore. So how do adults get back into the habit of reading? Because if they're gonna lead their family on this journey, they have to be committed themselves.
5: You know, I would say, I mean, it's like anything. If you want to do something, you actually have to do the thing. right. But I don't think, you know, I remember that article about the dad books, and I believe that the discussion was that dad books, which are, you know, those big histories that you give dads for books, Christmas, yeah, or whatever, right, that dads are now getting their history fixes from podcasts, and a little bit more challenging for the publishing sector. But I would say reading aloud or reading with children, or even reading spouses reading to one another, you don't have to have young children at home to do this and get the benefits of it. Or if you have, I mean, it could be anybody you're reading to, your elderly parent or whatnot. You know, reading aloud together, that could be the entry point for grownups as well as for children. And then there are wonderful stories. For instance, let's say you were to read fairy tales, okay, or folk tales from, you know, pick your culture that you might want folk tales from. You want Korean folk tales or Chinese folk tales or Norwegian or Norse folk tales, not Norwegian. You know, these are stories that come to us from the mouths and hands of adults. They are not, fairy tales were not originally children's stories. They were stories for everybody. Aesop's fables, similarly, you know, they're not, it's not baby stuff. It's foundational literature. And that's why we now think of it as something that's very good to read with children. But these are stories with a lot of kind of dynamic complexity, and they are interesting to the adult mind as well as to the child mind. And so if, let's say, you're a family and everybody's been on their phones and you think, gosh, we should really, let's get back into books, do it together. You know, do it over something that might seem childishly simple, like Aesop's fables. Those stories are rich in precept, rich in analogy and allusion, and we see their echoes all over the place. These books are resources for adults as well as for children.
1: You know, it's so true. I remember my son, and maybe we discussed this story the last time you were on the show, but it was summer, and he had come home with a gift from his school. He's not at that school anymore, but it was one of the Dog Man books. And I think that was their idea of, like, let's get off on the right foot with summer reading. And I took it and I swapped it out for the first of the Narnia series. And it was unbelievable to see the way he plowed through those books. So can you talk a little bit about the, I think, misperception that childish books are books that are, there's this genre of, like, books that are geared towards children, but they clearly aren't succeeding in captivating children, because the literacy rates, the reading rates are all just tanking. And I don't think it's entirely screens.
5: You know, I think you're right that screens are not the only culprits. There's a sort of another cultural element of work here. There's a very strong desire it seems, maybe it's a good commercial desire, maybe very sound, to for publishers to produce books that that meet children where they are. This is one of the phrases that's used in the industry, is we're going to meet children where they are. Well, where are children, right? They're you know, they think dogs farting is funny, you know, whatever. And okay, it is objectively funny, but that's not just because that's funny. You might get a one-time laugh out of a child reading a book, but there is obviously a whole series of books about Walter the farting dog. But there's a cultural problem of pandering to children, but also not expecting very much of them, meeting them where they are at an undeveloped level and not lifting them up to something greater. What you found with your son and the Narnia books is a beautiful demonstration of that. If you give children something rich to chew on, it's more interesting for them than something that can be just gulped and swallowed in one bite. You know, it's just, I guess that's probably true for all of us. We do respond to short, easy pleasures. It's one of the reasons why we like to be on our phones, for instance, because we get instant pleasurable feedback from them. But to really feel as though you've done something. Okay, here's an analogy for you. You know what it's like when you go, you make the effort to get to a museum, which can seem like a lot sometimes, spend for the house, whatever. And then you're exposed to high, beautiful, sometimes demanding art. And somehow you are replenished in a deep way from an encounter like that. And that's what complicated literature will do for people as well. Richness of language, richness of story and characterization, and things not all being pat and smooth and easy and perfect, but having little rough edges. That it's very enriching. It's I don't know, I'm going in a circular way on this point, but I do think that's right. We have a bit of a problem with our culture is feeding people fast and delicious, you know, bites of literature, television, video, whatever. Maybe not television, it's kind of an old medium now. When in fact what really sustains us is deeper connection, deeper engagement.
1: And so, you know, for parents who are maybe like this test family that you described, who may not be, you know, we send our kids to these wonderful schools where literature is so emphasized, and there's just a steady conveyor belt of wonderful options that are presented to us. And, you know, I have a resource that I sometimes consult, A Mother's Guide to Books by Teresa Fagan. For parents who are maybe new to this, you know, you go into a public library now and it's just kind of everything on display is garbage. And I remember the public libraries used to even have sections that just feed, and some probably still do, like Newberry, Caldecott, where you could just be like, okay, I'll go here, skip everything else. But what do parents do who are trying to find that richer material and avoid the pitfalls of, you know, Diary of a Wimpy Kid and Dog Man and things like that?
5: Fun fact, Diary of a Wimpy Kid was actually originally written for the adult market.
1: Interesting. It is, there's some clever humor in there, but it's not.
5: Oh, definitely.
1: It's not what I would call rich sustenance material.
5: It's not
1: material.
5: Rich sustaining literature, no. So I would say parents who are, you know, have children in schools where literature is not emphasized, or who themselves don't have much of a home library and don't know where to begin, I would say there are two things that they can do. One is to avail themselves of the reading lists of the schools that you mentioned, sort of that, you know, you can often find if you know of a school, you might not have been able to afford it or get your child in there, but often the reading lists per class are available at some of the really fine private schools. And that's one place to start. But the other thing I would say is, you know, you can always go back to foundational stories. It's a great way to begin exploring literature. And again, I would say fairy tales are just this fantastically rich resource. The fairy tales and folk tales have not modern retellings necessarily, although some of them are very funny and nice. Mac Barnett recently retold Rumpelstiltskin, for instance, in a way which is quite charming. But you know, go back to the old fusty originals as far back as you can go. You know, there's the wonderful Andrew Lang series that they're all the fairy books with colors, like the blue fairy book and the green fairy book and the orange fairy book. They're just fantastic resources full of stories that are strange, but also stories that have been told so long and so well that they are structured in such a way that they engage, you know, the human imagination. I don't know why that is. I don't know how that is, but it just happens that way. Folk tales, as distinct from fairy tales, are often stories that, you know, people in pre-media cultures would tell, sometimes about the guy in the neighbor, you know, the neighboring village who he was so strong he could do whatever. And the story gets told and told and passed down and honed and perfected and improved. So even while a story might have a very specific geographical origin, it becomes a story of a kind of everyman available to everybody, sort of, you know, folktale by after a couple of generations of retelling. I think those are a great place to start. I mentioned Aesop's Fables before because I just think there's such good stuff in these books, and we can sometimes forget how good they are and how they enrich your understanding. I mean, of just how people behave. Now, human nature has not changed, and Aesop told his stories using animals as stand-ins for humans. But I would say the two resources that are available to families that are easiest, if you don't have a home library and you don't know what to get out of the libraries, go back to the beginning, read foundational stories, and check the reading lists from the schools where you admire their curriculum.
1: Well, we've talked a lot about screens, and I love the quote from Jonathan Haidt's book, Anxious Generation, where he talks about how children today are underprotected online and overprotected in the real world. And this is a topic very dear to my heart because I have 5 children and I'm trying to raise them to be independent and to use freedom responsibly, but it's hard in a world where, you know, people love to call child protective services on kids for playing in their front yard. But you have a book coming out about this called Free Range Girl. I'm very excited about this book. Can you give us a little sneak peek of the book and what inspired you to write this?
5: Yeah, definitely. So my book is not really about the phenomenon of free range childhood. I'll leave that to the experts like Jonathan Haidt and Lenore Skenazy of Let Grow, the organization that tries to help parents like you and parents as I was to give their children some freedom of, you know, some risk. Some mm-hmm. freedom and reward that you get, you know, because as Jonathan Haidt and Greg Lukianoff have pointed out so well, children are anti-fragile. Yeah. They actually benefit from a little adversity. I mean, obviously, we don't want to, you know, we don't want terrible things to happen. Although, you know, you got to take some risks. So maybe a terrible thing will happen now and then. But Free Range Girl is really about my own experience. I was it was about my experience going back to the land with my father in 1976-77. By back to the land, that was a whole movement where people wanted to leave city life and for various reasons settle in the countryside and work with their hands and raise their own vegetables and grow their own animals and that kind of thing. So a kind of homesteading movement, such mm-hmm. as been popular in American history from now and again. And it was a big thing in the 70s. So in 1976, I was... In those days, I'm an only child, or I was an only child. My father subsequently had 2 other children, but I was growing up an only child from a broken home, as my father used to put it in kind of mock sympathy. I don't think he was very sympathetic, actually. So Free Range Girl is really, it's my attempt to capture the experience of what it was like back in the world before any screens except television screens. There weren't even, I mean, there were computers, they existed, but most of us didn't have anything or had no concept that they were coming to be part of our lives in 1976-77. It was a completely different world. And so in Free Range Girl, what I do is I describe what it was like for me going back to the land with my dad at the age of 12 to live on a homestead that he was building in Maine with his own hands. He built, when I say with his own hands, I mean it. He didn't have any power tools except for a gas-fired chainsaw. But everything else, he had to use hand tools because there was no electricity where we were. So he built this extraordinary, you know, farm with a menagerie of animals that we had, and I got to live there with him. And it was the ultimate free-range experience. I describe in the book how, you know, sometimes, obviously, if you take risks, you are going to have some negative things happen. And some negative things definitely happened. There was one incident when I was presented with a gas stove and didn't know how it worked exactly and blew my eyebrows off. Oh. And there was another experience where I spent a week in the hospital after riding bareback on a horse that panicked. And so, you know, there were some ups and there were some conspicuous downs, but it was a very rich time. And one of the really striking contrasts to me between then and now, one of the reasons I really wanted to go back to that time, was not only the amount of freedom that children had, freedom and responsibility, you know, we all had jobs, we all had chores, but we could also just go places and do things. But life was very tactile back then, and it was much less mediated than it is now. And I see the childhood that is going on, you know, of my own children and now my own grandchildren, you know, there's just much more mediation. So we, in the 70s, if you wanted to turn something on, you had to crank a knob or press a button or pull a lever or something. But we didn't, there was no swiping, you know, there was not this smooth screen and this fast response from things. It was, everything was kind of mechanical, kind of clunky. There were a lot of smells and textures. You used your hands a lot. It's just a vanished world. So What I really wanted to do was to write down what it felt like. And I dedicate the book to my grandchildren, George and Philip and Lucy, because them coming into the world now really made me reflect on the world of then.
1: That's beautiful. Well, I really look forward to reading that. And thank you so much for coming on today to help us try to launch summer off right for our listeners. Whether you have children or not, it's never too late, as I think you're one of the ones who's pointed out, it's never too late to pick up a book and start living a life that is blessed by the richness of literature. So Megan, where can our listeners find your work, and who's publishing your book? Where can they find your book when it comes out?
5: Okay, so there are various places you can find me. I write for the Wall Street Journal books pages. I also write for Free Expression, which is the Wall Street Journal's, it's run by the opinion section of the Wall Street Journal. 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I write there every couple of weeks. I also have a website, megancoxgurdon.com, and that has information about where you can buy The Enchanted Hour, and also a link to, I'm not sure how many links there are yet for Free Range Girl, but it's coming out in October. My publisher is Morehouse of Free Range Girl, and October 20th is when the memoir will publish. Pre-orders are available now on Amazon. And of course, every author loves people who pre-order, because it makes an immense difference in the prospects for a book if there are pre-orders. So I would entreat everyone listening to consider pre-ordering Free Range Girl. Yeah, that's it. And there's a link that I can be found through my website. You can contact me directly through the website.
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5: Hello, friends. 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
9: Values worth dying for. Believe that it is the worst crime to prefer your physical life to reverence and to destroy, for the sake of living, the reasons for living. This means that there are values worth dying for, because a life purchased at the cost of betraying these values is based on the betrayal of the reasons for living and is therefore a life destroyed from within. We could express what is meant here as follows. Where there is no longer anything worth dying for, life is no longer worthwhile. It has lost its point. And this is not only true for the individual. A land, too, a common culture, has values that justify the commitment of one's life. If such values no longer exist, we also lose the reasons and the forces that maintain social cohesion and preserve a country as a community of life. Man needs transcendence. Immanence alone is too narrow for him. He is created for more. The denial of an afterlife led initially to a passionate glorification of life, the assertion of life at any price. Man needs morality in order to be himself, but morality requires faith in creation and immortality. That is, it needs the objectivity of obligation and the definitiveness of responsibility and fulfillment.
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13: Hello, family. 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
14: Behold the Lamb of God, who takes away the sins of the world. Take this, all of you, and eat of it, for this is my body, which will be given up for you. Take this, all of you, and drink from it, for this is the chalice of my blood. This in memory of me.

0: In the name of the Father, and of the Son, and of the Holy Spirit.
1: Amen.
0: The grace of our Lord Jesus Christ, and the love of God, and the communion of the Holy Spirit be with you all. Brethren, let us acknowledge our sins and so prepare ourselves to celebrate the sacred mysteries. I confess to Almighty God and to you, my brothers and sisters, that I have greatly sinned in my thoughts and in my words, in what I have done and what I have failed to do. Through my most grievous fault. Therefore I ask the Blessed Mary, ever Virgin, all the angels and saints, and you, my brothers and sisters, to pray for me to the Lord our God. May Almighty God have mercy on us, forgive us our sins, and bring us to everlasting life.
1: Amen.

0: Let us pray. God of justice, Father of truth, who guide creation in wisdom and goodness to fulfillment in Christ your Son, open our hearts to the truth of his gospel, that your peace may rule in our hearts and your justice guide our lives. Through our Lord Jesus Christ, your Son, who lives and reigns with you in the unity of the Holy Spirit, God forever and ever.
1: A reading from the book of Genesis. God said, "Let us make man in our image, after our likeness. Let them have dominion over the fish of the sea, the birds of the air, and the cattle, and over all the wild animals, and all the creatures that crawl on the ground." God created man in his image. In a divine image, he created him, male and female. He created them. God blessed them, saying, "Be fertile and multiply. Fill the earth and subdue it. Have dominion over the fish of the sea, the birds of the air, and all the living things that move on the earth." God also said, "See, I give you every seed-bearing plant all over the earth, and every tree that has seed-bearing fruit on it to be your food, and to all the animals of the land, all the birds of the air, and all the living creatures that crawl on the ground. I give all the green plants for food." And so it happened. God looked at everything he had made, and he found it very good. Evening came, and morning followed, the sixth day. Thus the heavens and the earth and all their array were completed. Since on the seventh day, God was finished with the work he had been doing, he rested on the seventh day from all the work he had undertaken. So God blessed the seventh day and made it holy, because on it he rested from all the work he had done in creation. The word of the Lord. Bless the man who gives to the poor. Bless the man who fears the Lord, who greatly delights in his commands. His posterity shall be mighty upon the earth. The upright generation shall be blessed.
2: Bless the man who fears the Lord.
1: Wealth and riches shall be in his house. His generosity shall endure forever. Light shines through the darkness for the upright. He is gracious and merciful and just.
2: Bless the man who fears
1: the Lord. Well for the man who is gracious and lends, who conducts his affairs with justice. He shall never be moved. The just one shall be in an everlasting remembrance. An evil report he shall not fear. His heart is firm, trusting in the Lord. His heart is steadfast. He shall not fear till he looks down upon his foes. Lavishly he gives to the poor. His generosity shall endure forever. His horn shall be exalted in glory.
2: Bless

The Pharisees went off and plotted how they might entrap Jesus in their speech. They sent their disciples to him with the Herodians, saying, "Teacher, we know that you are a truthful man, and that you teach the way of God in accordance with the truth. And you are not concerned with anyone's opinion, for you do not regard a person's status. Tell us then, what is your opinion? Is it lawful to pay the census tax to Caesar or not?" Knowing their malice, Jesus said, "Why are you testing me, you hypocrites? Show me the coin that pays the census tax." Then they handed him the Roman coin. He said to them, "Whose image is this, and whose inscription?" They replied, "Caesar's." At that, he said to them, "Then repay to Caesar what belongs to Caesar, and to God what belongs to God."

Happy Fourth of July to everyone. We celebrate the founding of our nation. Declaration of Independence was signed 1776, July 4th, declaring our independence from England, not from God, right? As has been said here before by a good Dominican preacher once said that here. So it's patriotism is a virtue. We should have gratitude to God for the gifts and blessings he's bestowed on us through our country, through our nation. And so we remember that. We pray today for our country. We pray in thanksgiving to God for the great blessings he has bestowed on us. We see in the first reading today from Genesis chapter 1,

nation and proclaimed them good. Now he declares this, he saw that everything he made found it very good. And that original couple is given dominion over the fish of the sea, the birds of the air, cattle, over all wild animals. And that man is created in his image, in the divine image. He created a male and female, he created them. And individually we are made in the image and likeness of God, and as that couple together, they image God. So we say this great sense of order, right? 6 days of creation, then this ascending dignity of the thing created. It's ordered. And with this givenness of creation to us, it's a gift bestowed to us, it comes with a responsibility that we have dominion, we are to keep and till the garden. The second creation account speaks of that. And yes, we have this dominion, this authority to realize God's and preserve God's order, and to develop the world. In doing so, cultivating the garden, we also develop ourselves from within. We grow in virtue, and ultimately we offer it to God the Father. Jesus has come and bestowed, inaugurated his kingdom, and there's a fulfillment, a consummation of that kingdom where this world is handed over to the Father in his second coming. And we could say in a sense that man has a natural priesthood to offer this creation, this world, back to the Father. So in cultivating and tilling the garden, we are to govern the world with justice and holiness. We are to harmonize creation for the good of the human race, to foster brotherhood. Because we know there's a fall, there's a distortion, evil enters into the world, so that work to cultivate and till becomes toil now. There's a struggle. But the essential goodness is still there, that all these things that God has made, Vatican II said, are endowed with their own stability, truth, goodness. They have their proper laws and order, and that man must respect these as he isolates them by appropriate methods of the individual sciences and arts. So there's an order, and it allows us to have knowledge, to understand. You know, Adam names the creatures and things. He categorizes them. He recognizes the truth of them. And therefore we have science. Even economics, there are certain laws of economics that a free market system is an engine of growth and prosperity. And of course, our very nature, our human nature, has principles that we must live by, a natural moral law. And this law comes from God. Our participation in it, through reason that we can know this, we call that our understanding of that law written in our nature is the natural moral law. So we have to abide by that if we want to cultivate and till the garden to flourish. And this autonomy of created things, their stability, truth, and goodness, proper laws and order, doesn't do away with how everything is to depend on God. We all depend on God, all things, for our very existence. And we are to use them guided by the wisdom of our Creator. And a man is more precious for what he is than for what he has. Gaudium et Spes said that beautifully. It's not just about the work, right? We are special in ourselves. We are all unique and unrepeatable. There's never been anyone like us before, and nor after will anyone be exactly like us. We're all a gift in ourselves. So in all this talk about work and cultivation, we don't lose sight of that, the great dignity of the person. So on July 4th, 1776, the United States, which hadn't properly formed, had already been at war with England for over a year. And they made it official, right, with the Declaration of Independence. And I think this natural moral law, this order, is spoken of in the document in a beautiful way.
largely penned by Thomas Jefferson.

And it says, when in the course of human events it becomes necessary for one people to dissolve the political bands which have connected them with one another, to assume among the powers of the earth the separate and equal station to which the laws of nature and nature's God entitle them. That idea of a natural law of inalienable rights that we all have by human dignity. So they're trying to throw off the tyranny of a foreign power to embrace freedom that's proper to the human person. So the separate and equal station to which the laws of nature of nature's God entitle them, a decent respect to the opinions of mankind requires that they should declare the causes that impel them to separation. So they're making this known, trying to involve others, and they're striving for freedom. It says, we hold these truths to be self-evident, that we can know this dignity, this call to freedom that we have through reason, and it applies to all people, that all men are created equal, and they are endowed by their Creator with certain unalienable rights. No government can take them from a person. We all have an inviolable dignity that's intrinsic to us. That among these are life, liberty, and the pursuit of happiness. That to secure these rights, governments are instituted among men. That's why we have governments, right? To preserve those rights, not take them away. Deriving their just powers from the consent of the governed. And that's relatively new, right? We've seen so many totalitarian dictatorships, especially in the 20th century, just placing themselves above the people. We don't have to respect the people, their rights, and that power exists in the state alone. It just becomes one big power struggle. So we hold these truths, endowed by the Creator, life, liberty, pursuit of happiness. These are moral truths that come from God. They are to be secured by the government. Moral truth exists. They're not created by us. We can see them through reason, discover them in a sense, but they exist. They come from God, part of His eternal law. And we have the capacity to govern ourselves. I mean, that's the way it's to be, right? That man is directed to himself from within. I have a personal freedom. I can choose God or not. You know, religious liberty, spoken so beautifully in Vatican II, says that faith can never be coerced. We try to force somebody to believe, it's no longer faith. We have to have a freedom, and we choose to love God and to belong to Him. So God directs us by giving us grace and enlightenment to Himself from within, individually and as a people, you know, bonded together. You know, deriving power from the consent of the governed. You know, that power comes from us united to God. So we are to be a people, a nation. And this too depends and is rooted in a moral life. It binds us together. If we don't live a virtuous life, if you're not virtuous with your friendship, your personal friends, it falls apart. If I'm abusive, insulting, sinning against my brother, it's hard to have a friendship. So if we're going to be a people, we must live in accordance with this natural moral law. We don't exist for the sake of the state. You know, totalitarian systems are ultimately against religion because they admit of no rivals. The state is number one. We are called to exist for God, to depend on God, to serve Him. And our first president, Washington, George Washington, he said, of all the dispositions and habits which lead to political prosperity, religion and morality are indispensable supports. In vain would that man claim the tribute of patriotism who should labor to subvert these great pillars.
The mere politician, equally with the pious man, ought to respect and cherish them. Religion and morality are indispensable supports, you know, to live this bond of a nation that we are called to have with one another. Again, Vatican II in Gaudium et Spes says, yet the Creator, he frees all of them so that putting aside love of self and bringing all earthly resources into the service of human life, they can devote themselves to that future when humanity itself will become an offering acceptable to God. It's critical that we get out of our self-centeredness and selfishness, that we can bring all the great resources of this nation to serve people, to serve others. Again, the council goes on, he himself revealed to us that God is love, and at the same time taught us that the new commandment of love was the basic law of human perfection and hence of the world's transformation. We're given creation, we have a responsibility to use it in service of God, to use it in service of love that can even bring about a universal brotherhood. So these are lofty sentiments, right? We strive for these. And we see in the history of all mankind is a fearsome struggle. In this country, certainly we've had a terrible struggle for civil rights and freedoms to be enjoyed by all, by various groups. I was rereading the Gettysburg Address. It's a short read, right? It's one of the, I'd say, even though it's written almost 100 years after the Declaration of Independence, it is, you know, a foundational document for us. It takes less than 2 minutes to read. It was 4.5 months after the Battle of Gettysburg, where it's estimated that 7,000 to 8,000 soldiers had died. It was the single deadliest, most decisive battle in the Civil War. So Lincoln goes out there, President Lincoln goes there to commemorate this cemetery. He spoke for less than 2 minutes. The previous orator, senator, I believe, spoke for 2 hours. Does anybody even know his name? And they said, Lincoln said more than 2 minutes, less than 2 minutes. But it says, 47 years ago, our fathers brought forth on this continent a new nation conceived in liberty and dedicated to the proposition that all men are created equal. Now we are engaged in a great civil war, testing whether that nation or any nation so conceived and so dedicated can long endure. And he ends it by saying, we have a new birth of freedom, and that government of the people, by the people, for the people shall not perish from the earth. It will not perish if we live by these pillars, these principles, to seek a moral, virtuous society and culture. And in practicing our faith, we do no harm to the nation. In fact, according to President George Washington, we're strengthening it. So today we pray for our nation. We pray especially for our youth. We pray that we may live in accordance with God's teachings, the principles that he gives us, and to thank him for the great blessings we enjoy.

0: Almighty and eternal God, you have revealed your glory to all nations, God of power and might, wisdom and justice. Through your authority as rightly administered laws are enacted and judgment is decreed, and to show you now, we offer our prayers.
1: Assist with your spirit of counsel and fortitude the President of these United States, that his administration may be conducted in righteousness and be eminently useful to your people over whom he presides. May he encourage due respect for virtue and religion. May he execute the laws with justice and mercy. May he seek to restrain crime, vice, and immorality. We pray to the Lord. Let the light of your divine wisdom direct the deliberations of Congress and shine forth in all the proceedings and laws framed for our rule and government. May they seek to preserve peace, promote national happiness, and continue to bring us the blessings of liberty and equality. We pray to the Lord. We pray for the governors of states, for the members of the legislature, for judges, elected civil officials, and all others who are entrusted to guard our political welfare. May they be enabled by your powerful protection to discharge their duties with honesty and ability. We pray to the Lord. We likewise commend to your unbound mercy all citizens of the United States, that we be blessed in the knowledge and sanctified in the observance of your holy law. May we be preserved in union and that peace which the world cannot give, and after enjoying the blessings of this life, be admitted to those which are eternal. We pray to the Lord.
0: We also pray to Our Lady, the Immaculate Conception, to which our country is dedicated, as we say, Hail Mary, full of grace, the Lord is with thee. Blessed art thou amongst women, and blessed is the fruit of thy womb, Jesus. Holy Mary, Mother of God, pray for us sinners, now and at the hour of our death. Amen. Lord God, we ask in all humility that you bless this country as unworthy as we are. Protect it from every evil, protect it from the enemy, protect it, Lord, that it may accomplish thy will and keep thy commandments. We ask, Lord, with a pleading heart to look down upon us in our unworthiness. Give this country a renewal of devotion to you, to your law and commandments. Let us be once more a country under you, Lord. We make our prayer through Christ our Lord.
2: Amen.

0: pray, brethren, that my sacrifice and yours may be acceptable to God, the Almighty Father. Accept, Lord God, these gifts we bring to this altar, and having taught us through the wisdom of the gospel, lead us to true justice and lasting peace through Christ our Lord.
1: Amen.
0: The Lord be with you.
1: And with your spirit.
0: Lift up your hearts.
1: We lift them up to the Lord.
0: Let us give thanks to the Lord our God.
1: It is
0: truly right and just, our duty and our salvation, always and everywhere to give you thanks. Lord, Holy Father, Almighty and Eternal God, through Christ our Lord, he spoke to us a message of peace and taught us to live as brothers and sisters. His message took form in the vision of our founding fathers as they fashioned a nation where we might live as one. His message lives on in our midst as our task for today, and a promise for tomorrow. And so with hearts full of love, we join the angels today and every day of our lives to sing your glory as we acclaim.
1: Amen.

You are indeed holy, O Lord, the fount of all holiness. Make holy, therefore, these gifts, we pray, by sending down your Spirit upon them like the dewfall, so that they may become for us the body and blood of our Lord Jesus Christ. At the time he was betrayed and entered willingly into his passion, he took bread and, giving thanks, broke it and gave it to his disciples, saying, "Take this, all of you, and eat of it, for this is my body, which will be given up for you."

In a similar way, when supper was ended, he took the chalice. And once more, giving thanks, he gave it to his disciples, saying, "Take this, all of you, and drink from it, for this is the chalice of my blood, the blood of the new and eternal covenant, which will be poured out for you and for many for the forgiveness of sins. Do this in memory of me."

Therefore, as we celebrate the memorial of his death and resurrection, we offer you, Lord, the bread of life and the chalice of salvation, giving thanks that you have held us worthy to be in your presence and minister to you. Humbly we pray that, partaking of the body and blood of Christ, we may be gathered into one by the Holy Spirit. Remember, Lord, your church spread throughout the world, and bring her to the fullness of charity. Together with Leo, our Pope, and Stephen, our Bishop, and all the clergy, remember also our brothers and sisters who have fallen asleep in the hope of the resurrection, and all who have died in your mercy. Welcome them into the light of your face. Have mercy on us all, we pray, that with the Blessed Virgin Mary, Mother of God, with Blessed Joseph, her spouse, with the blessed apostles, and all the saints who have pleased you throughout the ages, we may merit to be co-heirs to eternal life, and may praise and glorify you through your Son, Jesus Christ. Per ipsum et cum ipso et in ipso, est tibi Deo Patri omnipotenti, en unitate Spiritus Sancti, omnis honor et gloria,

0: At the Savior's command, informed by divine teaching, we dare to say, Our Father, who art in heaven, hallowed be thy name. Thy kingdom come, thy will be done, on earth as it is in heaven. Give us this day our daily bread, and forgive us our trespasses, as we forgive those who trespass against us. And lead us not into temptation, deliver us, Lord, we pray, from every evil. Graciously grant peace in our days, that by the help of your mercy, we may be always free from sin and safe from all distress, as we await the blessed hope and the coming of our Savior, Jesus Christ. Lord Jesus Christ, who said to your apostles, Peace I leave you, my peace I give you, look not on our sins, but on the faith of your church, and graciously grant her peace and unity in accordance with your will, who live and reign forever and ever.
1: Amen.
0: The peace of the Lord be with you always.

0: 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Blessed are those called to the supper of the Lamb.
1: Lord,

0: With you, O Lord, is the fountain of life, and in your light we see light.
1: For those who cannot now receive Jesus in the Blessed Sacrament, we offer the following prayer. O my sweet Savior, Jesus Christ, thou art my sovereign good, the fountain of all good, my God and my all. What a blessing it would be for me, could I at this moment possess thee in my heart, and there render thee my praise, and lay before thee my necessities, and share in the graces thou bestowest on those who really receive thee. O come to me, dear Lord, in spirit, and take full possession of my heart and of my soul. To thee I give my memory, that thou mayest always dwell in my thoughts, my understanding, that it may ever be engaged in contemplating thy love and goodness, and my will, that thou mayest direct it to the keeping of thy holy law. To thee I give my whole self, O my Jesus. Make me to be ever thine. May the virtue of thy divine sacrament increase my faith, fortify my hope, purify my charity, and fill my heart with thy love. O let me be thine, and thou mine, from henceforth and forever, and grant that nothing in life or death may ever separate me from thee any more. Amen.

0: Let us pray. 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
1: Amen.
0: The Lord be with you.
1: And with
0: your spirit. 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May God the Father, who has called us to be one human family, fill your hearts with deep longing for peace and harmony.
1: Amen. Amen.
0: May the Son of God, who came to share our life and make us children of the one Father, enable you to grow in wisdom and grace before God and the human family.
1: Amen.
0: May the Son of God, who came to share our life, and may the Holy Spirit, who is the bond of love between the Father and the Son, unite in love all here present. May he be the bond of love among you, our nation, and all peoples.
1: Amen.
0: And may the blessing of Almighty God, the Father, and the Son, and the Holy Spirit come down on you and remain with you forever.
1: Amen.
0: Go in peace.
1: Thanks be to God.

0: Angelus.
1: In the name of the Father, and the Son, and the Holy Ghost. Amen. The angel of the Lord declared unto Mary, Hail Mary, full of grace, the Lord is with thee. Blessed art thou among women, and blessed is the fruit of thy womb, Jesus. Behold the handmaid of the Lord.
2: Be it done unto me
1: according to thy word. Hail Mary, full of grace, the Lord is with thee. Blessed art thou among women, and blessed is the fruit of thy womb, Jesus. And the Word was made flesh. Hail Mary, full of grace, the Lord is with thee. Blessed art thou among women, and blessed is the fruit of thy womb, Jesus.
2: Holy Mary, Mother of God, pray for us sinners, now and at
1: the hour of our death. Amen. Pray for us, Holy Mother of God,
2: that we may be made worthy of the promises of Christ.
1: Let us pray.

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1: Proposal. She could not marry because she had consecrated herself to Jesus.

0: morning. Welcome to Mast Appeal, the Saturday morning live show on Catholic Radio, where you can get some free and friendly advice from a Catholic perspective these next 2 hours. 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And you can get some too for your personal problem by calling in, and you can hear the advice to other people and learn maybe to prevent that problem, some of people have said in their emails. But to call in today's show, you decide the topics, you know what's disturbing your peace, you know what you need some help with. So give me a call. The number is 877-573-7825. 877-5-PEP-TALK is the number to get in today's Mast Appeal for some free, friendly advice from a Catholic perspective. You call that number, 877-573-7825, and you get to talk to our call screener. Today is Melissa is back. You get to talk to Melissa. Tell her your first name, where you're calling from, or the radio station you're listening to, how you're listening to the show, and then the topic of your question. You don't have to tell her the whole thing. We'll do that when we're on the air. But just tell her the topic of your question, and she'll write it on the board for me, on our computer board, and I will receive that information and will take you when it's your turn. So call now. Call early in the show. I know we left some people on the line at the end of the show last time. So call now, and maybe you'll get right on. Maybe you'll wait a little bit, but after she screens your calls, then she'll have you on hold for a while. I think you can still listen to the show. But then when it's your turn, turn the show off if it's in the background, because we have a little delay going on here for all of our safety. And then when it's you hear me call your name, that means you're on. So give us a call now. Your calls drive the show. She's ready to screen your calls at 877-573-7825. 877-5-PEP-TALK. And for those of you that are new, my name is Colleen Kelly Mast, and thus the name of the show, Mast Appeal. I'm a certified life coach. I'm a Catholic retreat speaker. I've given more retreats and talks this Lent, I think, than I have the whole last 7 months. I'm doing about two a week, but it's pretty exciting. So I'm a speaker, and on several topics, some just keynote fun topics and some really serious topics. I gave a marriage preparation talk on theology of the body the other night. I gave a talk on prayer last week. So I give my Four Heart Healthy Habits of Holiness talk this week and next week. And I give a parish staff retreat next week, which is a beautiful thing to help parish staff live in harmony. Anyway, I've several books I've written on family life education, love and life, sex respect, and the new Love Ed video discussion series for parents with their children, and parents how to form your children to know what love is in today's kind of crazy world. So I have also a master's degree in health education, an honorary doctorate in humane letters, teaching certificates in health science, physical education, and theology. And I've been here on Catholic Radio for 24 years now. So I've probably heard some of these questions before. Once in a while we get a surprise, but your question is unique. Your situation is unique. There are certain things that you can learn from other people's questions, but there are certain specialties for your question that we will trust to the Holy Spirit that you will get some free, friendly advice from a Catholic perspective. And if we haven't had your problem yet here on the show, maybe my cousins have. I come from a large Catholic family. Maybe my brothers and sisters have, and maybe they've had some success that we can share with you. So if you want more information about my work, go to my website, respectforyou.com, respect the number four, the letter U, respectforyou.com, with information on my life coaching, as well as my books and my materials and my speaking. But stay tuned now for some free, friendly advice from a Catholic perspective. If you're facing some personal problem, you need a second opinion on some decision you're trying to make, or need some encouragement to be strong in the faith, or you need some help on coming back to confession or coming back to the faith if you've been away for a while, we can explore your options, look at some solutions, give you some ideas, some action steps to take, or how to address your concerns. So even if our problems are caused by other people, you can change the way you respond to them, you know, and find some peace. So let's improve our lives, become more like Christ for our own dignity and for the good of others. And we can do this one step at a time. So give us a call, 877-573-7825, 877-5-PEP-TALK. I wanted to start this today with something that I read from I Love My Catholic Faith, a site or blog. And it helps a lot of us when we see what our problems are, see things that make us sad or irritate us, that helps us learn, see what we're learning from it. And we can do this with your calls today, too. What is God trying to tell us? Or what can we learn? Because Jesus died on the cross for our sins and everybody's sins. And he rose from the dead. And we can live that simple Paschal mystery in a way that we sometimes have to die to rise. And even if some kind of like death of our pride or, you know, some form of a loss in our life, a loss of ourselves or having to give in to something, not give in to sin, I mean, but to give in to not get our own way, that God can teach us something through that. You know, even something like the loss of a job or a move to a new city or, you know, your child, your adult child abandoning you, you can, like St. Monica, look to see, will this, how can I make this draw me closer to Christ? So it's called Nobody Is Your Enemy. Anyone that annoys you is teaching you patience and calmness. Anyone who abandons you is teaching you how to stand up on your own feet. Anybody that offends you is teaching you forgiveness and compassion. Anything that you hate is teaching you unconditional love. Anything that you fear is teaching you the courage to overcome your fears. Remember, the devil wants you to be afraid, and God says, be not afraid. Anything you can't control is teaching you to let go. And we know to let God, offer it up to him. Any no you get from a human is teaching you to be independent. Any problem you're facing is teaching you how to get a solution to the problem. Give us a call with your question or personal problem. The number to get on today's show is 877-573-7825, 877-5-PEP-TALK. So if any problem you're facing is teaching you how to get a solution, let's look at what a solution might be in light of our Christian love. Any attack you get from people is teaching you the best form of defense. Sometimes we need some barriers, some spiritual barriers, some emotional barriers. We need protection from our guardian angels. Anyone who looks down on you is teaching you to look up to the Creator, God. So always look out for the lesson in every situation you face in every phase of life. And when something happens or a situation is a stumbling block for you, be polite, be calm, be gentle, and be thankful to God because he promises to be with us always to the end. He is with you. He will be with you. Maybe you need me to remind you of that sometimes. Because life has taught us all lessons, taught me a lot of lessons, lessons I never wanted to learn. Life teaches us lessons. And so if you don't see people that cross your road, then maybe we won't grow in the way we're supposed to grow. So human beings, remember, are not always reliable. We're not always perfect. We're tainted by original sin. We suffer from concupiscence. And we look to God as the author of our life. He is the one we can trust. He is always there for us. So if you happen to live your life without anybody betraying you or hurting you or disappointing you or disgracing you or offending you. Get out there. Maybe you're not loving enough. You're not trying to love enough or doing things that are worthy. Because this is going to happen in life, and we've got lessons from God to learn, and unconditional love, and compassion and understanding. So the beauty of life is that it comes with disappointments. It comes with betrayals. I remember one of the first friendship betrayals I had, how painful it was. And sometimes it's from people you least expect. It can be from people who are, you believe, are trying to live the faith, and due to their weakness or they're believing they're right, and maybe they even are, it's painful. So unfortunately, some people spend so much time crying over the betrayals and disappointments that they end up becoming victims of all circumstances. They become like a magnet for betrayals and disappointments. If you don't turn that over to God, give it up. You're carrying it with you. What if you offered that up, like we were told when we were little, offer it up, place it on the cross, and let the Blessed Mother carry it away to Jesus through your rosary, or you give that to Jesus, hang it up on his cross, and say, you rose from the dead, and I need to rise from this little emotional death or spiritual death that I'm experiencing. So even if it's, especially if it's something like anger, you know, to get angry at someone that's harming you or hurting you, to hold on to anger is like knocking your head on the wall and expecting the other person to feel the pain. That's not going to work, right? And the fact is that the world is full of people that are annoying, naughty, stupid, ungrateful. And you're going to come across people like this at one point or another, whether it's at work, in your neighborhood, at church, in your own family, your extended family, friends. It's going to happen. But the best thing to do is to take on those gifts of the Holy Spirit: wisdom, understanding, counsel, fortitude, knowledge, piety, fear of the Lord, and to deal with them with that wisdom and that knowledge and that courage, that maturity. And if you can't get everybody to love you, think like you, or behave like you, it's not going to happen. Everybody, you're unique. You're going to see things differently because of the lenses with which you see. Sometimes we have to learn to tolerate or overlook certain things, like that spiritual work of mercy, bear wrongs patiently and forgive others' offenses. And we look at their faults and we forgive them and we move on with life. So sometimes it's that anger, that hatred, that intolerance that cause a lot of the problems in our families, in our neighborhood, in our parish, in the world, in the workplace. And anger and hatred and intolerance don't solve any of those. Of course, we don't tolerate sin, but sometimes we have to tolerate other people's imperfections, other people's temperaments, things that are irritating to us. So life is short. You don't know how much time you have left. So take the pain and forgive that special person you might hold a grudge against, and iron out your grievances. Build a bridge if you can, and muster that courage. Maybe apologize to somebody you've offended. Maybe it's a long time ago. Maybe you don't even remember how you offended them or if you offended them. You might go to them and say, is there anything I did to make you mad or to create division here? Can we mend this relationship? Because life is not going to be measured by, you know, your money, your work, your houses, you know, how many companies you have, but by the positive impact you've had on the lives of others. Were you a peacemaker? Could you build bridges? Could you love someone who seems so unlovable? So take God's blessings and live that life of love that Jesus Christ has called us to. And give us a call if you struggle with any of those things. Most of us do. Call with your question or personal problem. The number to get on today's Mass Appeal is 877-573-7825. 877-5-PEP-TALK. And we'll be back with your calls in just a moment.
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2: St. Ignatius of Loyola encourages those experiencing spiritual desolation that there is always sufficient grace for eternal salvation. In the seventh rule of his 14 rules for the discernment of spirits, St. Ignatius speaks to the I can't of spiritual discouragement, so often experienced in spiritual desolation. When someone feels they cannot persevere in their prayer or their ministry, St. Ignatius offers encouragement in the seventh rule. Father Timothy Gallagher writes, though you do not feel God's loving presence now, You can, because God's grace is always sufficient in time of spiritual desolation. The transition from a faltering I can't to a courageous I can, with God's sustaining help, creates the freedom for persevering resistance and breaks the power of the spiritual desolation. What areas of your life need a courageous I can?
1: For more information, visit AveMariaRadio.net.
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0: com. All right, starting off our show is David from Ohio listening to the Rock Radio. Welcome to the show, David. Thanks for calling and kicking off our show today. How can I help you, David?
1: Yes. How do I go about living if I was just told that whether I'm especially if I were to lose my job and don't have enough financially to support myself, and since there's nobody who will support me, including the one sibling that I still continue to see, mm-hmm. how do I get by financially to support myself so that I don't end up in debt? Or do I just have to cut back on some of my expenses?
0: Okay, good question. Okay, good question, David. Cutting back on expenses is an important thing for everyone. So that is certainly where you should start, and everybody listening should start there. We as Americans are somewhat spoiled in that many, many people, due to the availability of credit, live beyond their means. They get loans for houses, they get mortgages they can't afford, and most Americans have done it at some time or another. There are a small percentage of people who really have lived within their means from the beginning without taking advantage of loans and credit. So there are a couple of philosophies. One is like, oh, you got to borrow money to make money. And maybe that's worked for some people, but for a lot of people, it doesn't. The more they borrow, the more they get in debt. The more they charge, they get into debt. So a couple of rules are to save some money so you don't have to fear for tomorrow. Like, we do trust in God. He says he takes care of the lilies of the field and the birds of the air. He's going to take care of us, but we have to be responsible for that. So instead of fearing when you or if you're going to lose your job, the first thing is to live as cheaply as you can, on as little as you can, and start saving money. And if you've ever heard Dave Ramsey, he's a finance and budget get out of debt person on the radio, or you can watch him on YouTube. He's got plenty of shows there recorded. Now he's got several young people that are trained by him, including his daughter and other people that have gotten themselves out of debt, and they give you advice every single day on the radio or on YouTube. And what they suggest is to pay off your debts as quickly as possible, and then have also have $1,000 in the bank. So however long it takes you to save that up out of each paycheck, save till you have $1,000 in the bank. And all this time, eat as minimally as possible. Like, don't eat out at all. And Dave Ramsey always says, beans and rice and beans. Eat, you know, the least expensive foods that you can. And there are people that in other countries that live in such a way that they live on minimal amounts of money, and they regularly are beans and rice and beans. That's all they eat. Check with your doctor and make sure that you're eating the right things, but for your health. But also eat and don't buy packaged things. Make your own drinks instead of buying cans of iced tea. You can make tea for a penny, or 2 pennies for a tea bag, So think of how you can trim your budget as much as possible right now, and then save up $1,000 in the bank emergency fund. And then also Dave Ramsey suggests 6 months expenses in the bank. So save up till you have 6 months expenses in the bank, because then you don't have to crash and move or get evicted or lose your house if you do lose your job. So now, while you do have a job, live as frugally as possible, and don't buy new cars. Always buy a used car if you have a car, and look to see if you can find someone who can help you maintain that car, inexpensively. So maybe barter things. If you grow a big garden to feed yourself in the summer, you can give somebody else the vegetables, and they've got chickens in their yard. So see what you can do in terms of bartering. So think about the last thing that you said. Should you cut back on your budget? Yes, everybody probably should, but you, David, especially, so you don't

0: have fear. So if you do everything in your power, if we do everything that we can do, then God will bless us, and he'll bless all those efforts. The school my little boys went to, a good Catholic school, the motto that the principal used to tell them every day, do your best, God will do the rest. So do your best in trimming your budget, and maybe even if you are eligible for, you know, if you do lose your job, if you're eligible for some help, you know, from Catholic Social Services or from the help agencies in your state or government. And there's nothing wrong with taking that. But for now, be as responsible as you can about your money. Save up an emergency fund of 6 months' expenses. Put some money in the bank. Save. Live as frugally as you can. Do not waste any money on things you don't need. Like, you don't need candy. You don't need dessert. You don't need to eat out. You don't need to get a drink at the gas station. I mean, all these things. Don't need to go out for coffee. Like, all these things are people in our country that normally regularly waste money. So think of what you can do without, and you can even, if you have access to the internet, you can always look up, you know, what to trim in your budget. And I read those regularly, and usually I read them like, I've already trimmed that and that and that, and you can live within your means and save some money, and then live not in fear. You do your best and God will do the rest. Okay, David? And then do your best at your job so you don't lose it as well. Okay, thanks for the call.
1: Thank you. Bye.
0: Okay. Bye-bye. All right. You give us a call, too, with your question or personal problem. The number to get on today's show is 877-573-7825. 877-5-PEP-TALK. I see our next caller is coming up from Spirit Catholic Radio. But since we just have 1 minute, I'm going to continue something of what I had spoken about at the opening so we don't have to interrupt that caller. But we were talking about how we can grow from bad things that happen. You know, if somebody looks down on us, we look up to the Creator. Somebody annoys us, they're teaching us patience and calmness. And this is about grudges. Did you know that holding a grudge, living in a state, a grudge hurts the immune system. Living in a chronic state of tension disables your body's repair mechanisms, increasing inflammation and the stress hormone cortisol in the body. Forgiveness, on the other hand, forgiveness engages the parasympathetic nervous system, which helps your immune system function more efficiently and makes room for feel-good hormones like serotonin and oxytocin. So if you are tempted to dwell on some offense, remind yourself that your lack of forgiveness is really hurting you. What are you doing to your body when you run that scenario over and over in your mind? You know, so don't run that over in your mind. Run over forgiveness in your mind and trust in God. Don't replay those negative things in your mind from 6 months ago, because it'll make you sick, like you're having the
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0: Good morning. Welcome to Mast Appeal, the Saturday morning live show on Catholic Radio, where you can get some free and friendly advice from a Catholic perspective. This is Colleen Kelly Mast, life coach, author, speaker, your hostess today and every week on Mast Appeal for 2 hours, offering free, friendly advice. So call in. You decide what the topics are. So I don't know what your question is yet, but hopefully by the grace of God and all those gifts of the Holy Spirit, I'll be able to answer them. The number to get on today's show is 877-573-7825. 877-5-PEP-TALK. Over the break, a caller just called in and told anybody struggling with budget or money, here's another good book. Besides listening to Dave Ramsey or reading his books, she said Susie Orman has a lot of good money advice. So thank you for that. Yeah, I actually might even have that book. She said she wrote a book called Women and Money. And so it gives you financial advice as well, even more at a different level too. Susie Orman, she'll even take into like how to invest money, and go further into, you know, budgeting and keeping track of that. Whereas Dave Ramsey's, I think, pretty much for the beginner, like, okay, let's get this budget in order. Let's get some money saved up. Be not presuming everybody has money to invest. So Susie Orman will take you there to a budget, and she has budget forms and then how to save for the future, make a will, a lot of things she has in there, Women and Money. I think that was in response to so many people, so many women were left without knowledge of money for decades, that their husband took care of everything, and then if he passed away sooner, which most men pass away before their wives, and then she's like, she didn't know where the insurance was, she didn't know, you know, a lot of things, and so that was, I think, a response to that, that women as well as men have to be money smart. So that's another good book. Thanks for calling in with that suggestion. Susie Orman's book, Women and Money, or as I mentioned to our first caller, Dave from Ohio, to Dave Ramsey's YouTube books. Radio has got a whole series of things to help people stick to their budget, live within their means. And that's an important thing in living out the 10th commandment. You know, don't want stuff you don't need. And so it says you not covet your neighbor's goods, but you really don't need everything at Target or Walmart or any of the other Costco or Sam's Club, you know, things. Oh, what a good deal. But if you don't need it, it's not a good deal. It's a waste of money. Give us a call with your question or personal problem. The number to get on today's show is 877-573-7825. 877-5-PEP-TALK. Okay, our next caller is from Nebraska. Andy Anonymous, listening on Spirit Catholic Radio. I'm going to be out there in April. That's the end of next month already to speak at your 25th anniversary symposium the last weekend of April. So hope to see you there. Andy, what's your question today?
1: Good morning, Colleen.
0: Good morning.
1: I'm curious, how are we to interpret or understand God's will when it comes to relationships, seeking a life partner? Mm-hmm. Is it as simple as if a couple ends up together, it's God's will, and if they separate, that's God's will? It seems kind of murky trying to interpret things in the moment.
0: Yeah, it is. And especially since romantic relationships have a big emotional part to them. We have in our culture particularly, over-emotionalized relationships versus if you've watched the Fiddler on the Roof movie where people just match people up. And I think we've gone to the opposite extreme where a marriage or a relationship is based only on emotions rather than logic. So God gave us a brain and he put people in our life. So if the person is present and there and everything seems right logically, then that could be God's will. But God's will is a little bit separate than that. It's hearing that quiet, calm voice in our heart that says, move ahead, or listen to that quiet little voice in our heart that says, no, this isn't right. But then if something happens, as you just suggested, Andy, that if they move out of your life or break up with you, for example, one of my sons, just the girl that he was dating broke up with him. So we had a big long talk about that. So when someone breaks up with you in that relationship, you go back to God and you say, Lord, is this worth fighting for? Or is this a sign from you that it might not be right? And you take that to prayer. You examine that in light of first of all the commandments? Is this person going to lead me to God or lead me away from God? Do I just need to get over the emotional part of it, that it wasn't the right person for me? Or is this something worth fighting for? And that's where you listen to that still soft voice of God in your heart that's saying, nope, this is worth fighting for. Nope, this is over. And he'll have something better for you in the long run. Whenever something goes away, we look at that as a lesson, that this was something that happened now to help me learn the lesson for the next relationship, whether it's a relationship with God and deepen your relationship with him, or a relationship with someone else, that you take that lesson and you learn from that, from a breakup. So does that answer your question, or do you have another follow-up question about that, Andy?
1: That's a great answer. How do you interpret whether you should fight for something if the other person has made, if they've made their decision, then you really can't fight for that.
0: Okay, if the other person has made their decision, and this happens, like they go off with another person and they say, I really do not love you, then that's a point where you, if they have already moved on, then it's time for you to move on as well. That you don't like nag, beg, even though you think, you know, so somewhere deep in the bottom of your heart, like, boy, I thought that was the one. And obviously they didn't think so. And so you accept that reality, you grieve over it a little bit, and take that sadness with you and give that to God, hang that on the cross as well, and ask him to let you rise with him like he rose on Easter Sunday. But if this is really meant to be, if it really, really is God's will, it's possible that that relationship might come back. Like that person might be with another person, and 6 or 8 months later, they might, you know, say, oh, I made a big mistake. You know, I know I was meant to be with you. I was looking in all the wrong places for love. So that can happen if it's truly God's will. But if this person's will is stronger than God's will, you have to live with what their will is. You know, so right now, you accept it as God's will, if the person just broke up with you, for example, you accept that as, thank you, God, for that disappointment in life. Give me the strength to get through it. Give me the comfort that I need to overcome it. And give me the wisdom to know what to do next to seek love in the right places. So sometimes when you're getting over a broken heart, it's better not to jump into the next relationship right away, but maybe a volunteer opportunity, a way that you're giving love to other people at a nursing home or a daycare center or in your parish, or, you know, just being the crossing guard at your religious ed program, or something where you give of yourself to fill up that hole that was left in love. And so you can get through that, and that helps you stay close to God. That giving of yourself helps you, and increasing your prayer life. And then let God show you. It's like, yeah, sorry about that happening. That was that person's free will, and it's time to move on. And so he will have something for you, and he will fill your heart with all the love that you need when you turn to him. So if it is that, if you get that prompting and that other person hasn't totally finalized it, just take 6 months off, do something good, and wait and see if it comes back. If not, then you know to move on. Hope.
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0: morning. Welcome to Mast Appeal, the Saturday morning live show on Catholic Radio, where you can get some free and friendly advice from a Catholic perspective. The number to get on today's show is 877-573-7825. 877-5-PEP-TALK. Our next caller, let's see, is Carl from listening on Ave Maria Radio in Michigan. Welcome to the show, Carl. You're on the air now. Go ahead, Carl. Do you have a question? Okay, go ahead with your question or comment.
1: I just wanted to offer some hope for your listeners. a couple weeks ago, I was facing some big issues in my life, and I just was very dedicated in prayer. I said, excuse me, a rosary. A 9-day rosary, which, 9 days of prayer is novena. And, man, God just comes through in the clutch. This is so good and so loving, and He hears and answers prayers. And I just wanted to offer that to any of your listeners who might be facing difficult situations or difficult items in their life, that just turn it over to God in prayer, and He will come through for you.
0: Beautiful. We need words of encouragement all the time as we face our problems of the day, and it's wonderful to hear how God answers our prayer. We know He does. We know He does in His time, so we appreciate hearing that encouraging story that your deep and intense prayer is heard by God, and He does respond. So thanks be to God. Thanks for the call. God bless you, Carl. Bye-bye.
1: Thanks, you too. Bye.
0: Okay, bye-bye. It's great to hear stories of encouragement that sometimes you have a problem that only God can solve, and you're trying to figure out, like, okay, God, what are you going to do with this one? and He does come through. God loves us so much. He's always caring for us. Okay, you give us a call with your question or personal problem. The number to get on today's Mast Appeal is 877-573-7825-877-5-PEP-TALK. Our next caller is Richard from New York. Welcome to the show, Richard. You are on the air now. What is your question today, Richard?
2: Yes, hi.
0: Hi.
2: They explained the situation right quick. I have a friend that I've been friends with for 34 years. She's a female. We met in 1990. This summer will be 34 years of our friendship. Like 10 years into our friendship, she got married. You know, she has a family, has kids. We maintain our friendship throughout the years. And I'll be honest, it's really my only close friend, my closest friend. And lately, I realized that it was a little bit unhealthy in the sense that I would depend on her too much. And I recognize that she's a married woman. And not that we didn't cross no boundaries. I never, flirted or nothing like that. But I noticed that emotionally, I was like, I got to call my friend. I got to get advice. And I'm like, So I pull back. And, we still talk every now and then. But I'm hurting. This has been my go-to, ride or die for the past 4 years. The only one, she gets me, she understands.
0: Yes.
2: In fact, when I was in the world, she was she's a Christian, evangelical. And we met at University of Texas at Austin in the elevator. And he just embraced me and loved me as a friend. Never judged me, never condemned me, never said, "Oh, Richard, you're going to hell." It was I always tell her, I'm like, you would always say, "Well, I wasn't that much of a Christian." I tell her, "You were the Christian and the Christ that I needed at that time in my life."
0: This is painful to miss. Yeah, it's so hard. Well, it's a grieving process of losing a best friend. One of my best friends died during COVID, not of COVID, but I still miss her because she was the person I could confide in. She gets me. She understood me at a deeper level where everybody else, you have to stay at a certain level of boundary and protection, like you say, particularly a friend of the opposite sex. And I understand that pain of losing that relationship, especially when the person is still alive, because to have a good friend is such a treasure. And the scriptures will tell us that in the Old Testament. The saints will tell us that to have a good Christian friend is a great treasure. But what you did was wise, Richard, to pull back and set some boundaries because you found that relationship was not healthy for her marriage or your friendship. Because you're right, when you start turning to each other as best friends for consolation and understanding, that can harm that unity she's supposed to have only with her husband. So one is feel good about doing the right thing. It was wise to pull back. However, sometimes doing the wise and right thing can be painful. So it is going to hurt for a while to set those boundaries, to not have her as the go-to. So in the meantime, you're not going to find another 34-year friendship overnight, but you can develop other good friendships. And sometimes you can meet a person who clicks with you right away, like, wow, they do get me, they understand me, they've been through some of the same things I'm through. So first of all, turn to God in prayer and in gratitude. Thank you, God, for the relationship, the friendship with this person that I've had for all these years. I thank you for that. I've grown from that. I appreciate that. I saw your love through this friend. So you start out with gratitude. Thank you, God, for the relationship I had. Thank you for teaching what friendship really is, because some people never experience such a good, true friendship like that. So thank him for that. And just say, and now I know that because these boundaries we had to set, this was something passing in my life, and I need to move on to the next thing. So the next thing is always friendship with Christ. Help me deepen my friendship with you, confide in you, and know that you love me, feel your consolation, feel your understanding. So the step two after your prayers of gratitude is the prayer of intimacy with God. And in that closeness to God, he's going to show you opportunities that you need to act on. So the third step would be act on opportunities God shows you to put yourself in a place where you might be able to meet other people. And it might be, again, visiting people at nursing homes is a really good thing to do, because you find somebody less fortunate than yourself. Even if you're in a wheelchair, they're in bed. You know, if you have to walk with a cane, you find somebody with a wheelchair. There's always somebody that is less fortunate than you in that place. Or maybe it's somebody right in your own neighborhood that needs help, and you can walk, or you can walk to the store and get milk for a mom who can't get out. She has to order all her groceries in, and it's too expensive for her, but you can get her groceries when you go to the store, something like that. So act on an opportunity where you're going to meet other people and give of yourself. And then join other groups, you know, maybe a book review group at the library or something like that, or a Bible study at church. Put yourself out in a place where you can meet other people and ask God to show you, who is my next best friend? Who do you have prepared for me to be my next friend, next best friend? So your next best friend, first of all, is Jesus, and then he will show you the way and take some opportunities to place yourself in a position where you can meet those people, because it's not just going to be the grocery store clerk, you know, the checker, now that they hardly have any checkers anyway. So put yourself in situations of small groups where you can develop a friendship with a person that could be that next best friend for you after your best friends with Jesus first. Okay, Richard, and God bless you on this journey. Know that he has something wonderful planned for you. You just don't know what it is yet, but you are doing his will in setting that boundary with your married friend. So know that you're doing his will, and he's got his will prepared for you. Just keep listening and praying. Thanks for the call, Richard. God bless you. Time for our break here. The number to get on today's show is 877-573-7825. 877-5-PEP-TALK, and we'll be back with your calls in just a moment.
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4: 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A recent study titled, What's Wrong with Advanced Care Planning, concluded that there is a gap between hypothetical scenarios and real-world decision-making. Another study found that 80% of emergency room physicians misinterpreted an ACP as a do-not-resuscitate order. Another issue is that any disagreement between medical professionals and the patient's healthcare agent regarding specific ACP language may undermine the patient's ultimate wishes. Your best bet is never to sign an advanced care planning document, such as a pulse form, when admitted to a hospital. And make sure your healthcare durable power of attorney has a provision which invalidates any previously signed ACP.
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6: Here's the new challenge. At least 1 hour a week in front of the Blessed Sacrament, with the goal of an hour a day in front of the Blessed Sacrament. I had a guy come up to me and he says, Father, you know, I'm doing a lot of things. I'm in a men's fellowship. I pray with my wife every day. I go to Mass every Sunday and usually a couple times during the week. I read scripture. He goes, I want more. I said, do you pray in front of the Blessed Sacrament? He said, outside of Mass, no. I said, I think that's the more. See, all these saints, these are the ones who surround us. These are the ones who ran before us. These are the ones who fought well, who kept the faith. They would tell you, as would every single saint in heaven right now, you cannot run this race if you don't spend time with the Master. Whatever else we're doing, it's second, third, and fourth. First things need to be first. And the first thing is to be with the Master, and the Master is Jesus.

0: morning. Welcome to Mast Appeal, the Saturday morning live show on Catholic Radio, where you can get some free and friendly advice from a Catholic perspective. The number to get on today's show is 877-573-7825-877-5-PEP-TALK. Our next caller is Louise from Illinois. Welcome to the show, Louise. How can I help you today?
1: Hello.
0: Hello, Louise. You're on the air now. Go ahead with your question.
1: Okay. I was married for 31 years, and I got divorced, and not that I wanted to. I couldn't even file the papers. I had him do the dirty work, but, of course, that put him in the favor light because he was divorcing me. But anyhow, we had six children, but one has passed 3 years ago, and my children are affected still by the divorce, even though they're adults. Well, my youngest was 10. He was 10, and they're all affected by the divorce still, and I was wondering if there's any good Catholic books that you could recommend that I could read, that they could read, that would help them.
0: Yes, one just came out. I'm just trying to think of the name of it right now. I think it was Ignatius Press. I'm trying to think. Because it just, like, what your story just kind of messed up my heart here a little bit. My parents were married for 31 years, had 9 kids, and got divorced. So when you said 31 years and divorced, I'm like, whoa, I just lose my train of thought. Yes, there are things that they can do, because being adult children of divorce is a difficult situation. And somebody just wrote a book, and maybe somebody can think of it and tell me. It just came across my desk recently, that is written directly for children who are adults whose parents were divorced. But there is some help. First, for you, how long ago was the divorce?
1: 23 years ago.
0: Okay. And the kids are still affected by it now?
1: Well, I think they have some anger. My former husband was an alcoholic as well as an abuser.
0: Mm-hmm.
1: And, I went to Marriage Encounter. And
0: you did everything you could.
1: Yeah, retrovi and...
0: Yep. Wow. Yeah. Good for you. You fought to the finish. Okay, I remembered the name of the book, too. Well, there's a couple things I can recommend to you. One is this new book that came across my desk, and I just remembered the name of it. It's called Life-Giving Wounds. And there's a website that they put together, lifegivingwounds.org. And they, in writing that book, they just wanted to give a voice to the pain of adult children of divorce or separation so that we can seek God's healing through a peer-based ministry. So what was going on in the culture is that people would say, your kids will be fine, they'll grow up, that, you know, it won't bother them. So this book, Life-Giving Wounds, A Catholic Guide to Healing for Adult Children of Divorce or Separation. I haven't read it yet, but I'd say that was the book I read about it, and it's from a Catholic perspective, and it acknowledges, yes, we are wounded. It doesn't say, oh, you're going to be okay, you know, rainbows for all God's children, like my sister went through. My youngest sister was 10 when my parents got divorced as well. I was, you know, grown up out of the house, but that Catholic guide would help you. Life-Giving Wounds, A Catholic Guide to Healing for Adult Children of Divorce or Separation. 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
7: It started like it does for many people. 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And I feel that the reason why I left was the draw of the world. 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He wanted me to be desperate. 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I started to realize that a lot of the things that I experienced in my life were a result of my rebellion against God and against authority. 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I know who I belong to, and I know where I'm going, and there's nothing that can separate me from God's love.
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0: morning. Welcome to our second hour of Mast Appeal, the Saturday morning live show on Catholic Radio, where you can get some free and friendly advice from a Catholic perspective. This is Colleen Kelly Mast, your hostess each week here on Mast Appeal. And I have a background in family life education. I'm a certified life coach. I've been married way over 40 years now, going on 50 even. I have 5 adult children, 7 grandchildren so far. And I've been here on Catholic Radio for 24 years, offering free, friendly advice from a Catholic perspective. I've written several books, Love and Life, Sex Respect. I'm revising Sex Respect right now, updating it. And then, of course, my new Love Ed video discussion series for parents with younger children to teach them to stay innocent but not ignorant. First, I was a teacher. I have a master's degree in health education, and I taught Catholic theology and health. Then when Sex Respect and Love and Life came out, I traveled the world in the 80s and 90s, even invited to the Vatican when the Truth and Meaning of Human Sexuality document was released. I've been on Oprah, Geraldo, 60 Minutes. I was always filled with that gift of the Holy Spirit of courage, to be not afraid, to stand up for the truth. And so we try to look at our life problems in that light. Let's stand up for the truth. How can we discern between God's will and our will, or good and evil, or if a path that's just driven by emotions and not brains and not logic or not the Ten Commandments or is not going to lead us to God. And so we look at our problems in light of God's love and the dignity with which He created us. Give us a call with your question or personal problem. The number to get on today's show is 877-573-7825, 877-5-PEP-TALK. And if you want to learn more about my work, go ahead to my website at respect4u.com, respect4u.com. Just over the break, I was looking at the AboundingJoyMinistry.com website with Carolyn Klicka, who's a divorce healing coach, but I know that she helps people heal a relationship so they don't have to get divorced too. But talk about experience, how somebody can turn tragedies in life to good. I read on the site that her parents were divorced, and then she also was kind of a victim of an unwanted divorce. And now for her to turn that around and help other people with this Abounding Joy ministry is just a beautiful grace. It's a grace from God that we can all use those graces to turn bad times in life into good things for helping others. And that other book that I mentioned, lifegivingwounds.org, and that website is the same thing, is to acknowledge that, you know, half the people in the United States is going to, you know, do experience the splitting up of their parents. And no matter how normal divorce becomes in our culture, it does inflict a profound wound on families, not only the parents, but the children, whether they're young or whether they're grown. And I noticed that right now a few minutes ago. I mean, when Mary Louise was on the phone and she said 31 years divorced, I mean, it just took me in a whole nother place. Some deep emotional memories of like, oh no, not her too. That's what happened to my family. I couldn't even think for a few minutes because it took me back to that pain. And even though I was out of the house, it is worse pain than, like I told my cousin at the time, his dad died. And I'm like, I think that the grief of a death is not as bad as the grief of a divorce, because you know that death was natural and they're moved on to the afterlife. This person is still here and they're fighting and arguing in court and the pain continues. So let's see in our own marriages and as we train our children to look for the right person, become the right person, and do the right things in the marriage so we don't wound one another over and over again, and that we can remain married with God's grace. Get married in the church with sacramental grace that will help you. And actually, even in my public school book, Sex Respect, my secular thinking book, it's an abstinence book that the theology of the body is in there, but it's in secular language, so it doesn't turn off the public schools that want to use it. But I have a chapter on marriage at the end to give young people hope that the divorce rate is decreasing a little bit, but you can have a good marriage if you meet the right person, make a good decision, not based on emotions, but based on the values and virtues of this person that you want to be with them the rest of your life, that they will lead you to heaven. They will lead your children to heaven. You want to duplicate that person, have a few more of them in the house or several more of them in the house, and then raise them according to God's law. And maybe every night we need to read that Bible verse at dinner time until our kids have it memorized. It's what Moses said to the people after God had parted the Red Sea for them. You know, he sent manna to feed him. He streamed water out of the rocks, several other miracles to deliver them. And Moses reminded the people of their covenant with God, which, as we know, is the Ten Commandments, and that God has been faithful and he will be faithful for all of our callers that we've had so far. And that Bible verse is in Deuteronomy chapter 6, verse 4 to 13, which Jesus reflects again on in Matthew chapter 22. And this original one says, "Hear, O Israel, the Lord is our God alone. Therefore, you shall love the Lord your God with your whole heart, with your whole being, with all your strength. So take to heart these words which I command you today. Keep repeating them to your children. Recite them when you are at home and when you are away, when you lie down and when you get up. Bind them on your arm as a sign." It doesn't mean a tattoo. It just means mystically on your arm, metaphysically. "And let them be as a pendant on your forehead." Do you have the Ten Commandments on your forehead, your covenant with God? "Write them on the doorposts of your houses and on your gates." What if you read that every night and then recited the Ten Commandments until your family has it memorized? The Ten Commandments have become a common, we laugh about them, not to make fun of them, but a common joke now with my grandchildren, because every time I take them somewhere, the first question is, "Do you remember the Ten Commandments?" And I have them recite them, and they have to recite them in order. So now, to go on a trip with me means, even if we're just going to the store or if we're going to the beach, what are the Ten Commandments again? Okay, let me hear all 10 of them in order. And what do they mean? How do you follow them? And we need to do that for our children and our grandchildren. This is our covenant with God. When God looks down from heaven, he says, "I'll be your God, and you're going to be my people. This is our covenant. This is how I know you're mine." He looks down, he's like, "Where's my little light of the world?" It's the people following the commandments. That's his covenant with us. And then when Jesus came, he says, "I have a new covenant. I didn't even cancel the old ones." You have to still know those commandments, but now we have to live them with love and virtue. So don't just not commit adultery. Don't even lust after a woman. And your neighbor, don't just not hate him. You love your enemy. Pray for those who persecute you. So he didn't cancel that old law, that covenant with us. He came and made a new one that's even a bigger challenge for us, to love God and our neighbor by following these commandments and living all these virtues of honesty and consideration and obedience and kindness and humility and chastity. He's calling us to more because we were made for more. And if we train up people to do this, hopefully our kids will have better marriages, unless they absolutely rebel against everything we teach them. But at least those Ten Commandments will be in their heart somewhere, and will help them restore their dignity when they confess any offenses to that, or if they fall in a way, know that God's mercy will bring them the peace that they need, and they keep trying to follow God and live his law. And that will help the whole world. Statistics show that people who do not follow the commandments, or when we quit going to confession, much more mental illness, family problems. God has a plan for us. When we follow it, we will be happy. They're actually the rules for happiness that he gave us. If we look at those commandments in a positive way, to love God above everything else is number one. Honor God in the words that we speak and what we do. The third one, keep Sundays holy and restful. Four, be obedient to our parents. Five, we value our lives and the lives of others. Even their feelings, we don't be mean to them. And six, we respect our bodies and the bodies of others. The seventh commandment, we respect the property of others. Eighth commandment, we love truth and value honesty and not say bad things about people or tell lies. We offer genuine love to everyone we meet and not lust after people or use them in the ninth commandment. And tenth, be grateful for the gifts we've been given and don't spend more money than you make. Live frugally, as we had to discuss with our first caller. So living that covenant with God, love God with all your heart, mind, soul, and strength, and you will actually be happier. The Catholic Church is not a set of rules. It's a way of life that brings joy and fulfillment. And if we can pass that on to our children, they will be happier too. Give us a call with your question or personal problem. The number to get on today's show is 877-573-7825, 877-5-PEP-TALK. Oh, we've got Nick and Marianne that we'll talk to right after this message.
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2: 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Oh no, I have a better plan. 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

0: music kind of tells me what questions are coming up next. It's always a mystery. Call us with your question or personal problem. We do not know what the question is going to be, but something is troubling you. It might be a relationship in your life. Maybe you're being attacked by other people. Maybe there's something you can't control, something that you fear, something that you hate. Somebody offended you. Like, how do we respond with forgiveness or compassion? Or how do we let stuff go that has to go? And how do we know when we need to fight to the finish on this one? Give me a call with your question or personal problem. You're not the only one who has problems. The number is 877-573-7825. 877-5-PEP-TALK. This is Colleen Kelly Mast. You're listening to Catholic Radio. And this show is called Mast Appeal. We've got 45 more minutes and two callers. So that means you can get on without too long of a wait. So give us a call. Tell Melissa your name, where you're calling from, or what show, what station you're listening to, and the topic of your question. 877-5-PEP-TALK. All right, Nick from, we're on Mary Ann from Alabama. Welcome to the show, Mary Ann from Alabama. You're on the air now. How can I help you?
1: Hi, Colleen. Thank God I got through.
0: You did.
1: Yes, I'm on. I'm listening on the EWTN app.
0: Oh,
1: and,
0: good.
1: Anyway, great. I live in Alabama. I have the privilege and honor of teaching two little girls, no relation to me. One is 11, little girl, one is 9.
0: Are you a teacher in a classroom, you mean? Or like religious ed?
1: No.
0: Okay.
1: You know what? No,
0: a tutor?
1: I'm a neighbor.
0: Oh.
1: And I got friendly with the grandmother and grandfather who have custody of these two little girls. Their parents are on drugs, messed up, living on the streets in other states. It's a mess.
0: Mm-hmm.
1: So these two little girls took to me like, you know, I just love them. They're adorable. I have 16 grandkids, so, you know.
0: Oh.
1: So anyway, I'm 76, cradle Catholic, well-educated, studied, you know, religion my entire life. You never stop.
0: So yeah, exactly. You keep learning.
1: Catholicism, love it. Yep, thankful to God for my faith. Anyway, how do I say it nicely? The grandparents are sort of uneducated, and when they speak to these children, I just shudder. I don't know how to say it, foul. Like, when the little girl is 11, she's pretty, she's just starting to develop, and she said something about she liked a boy. We were at a birthday party. The grandfather started yelling. The grandmother started saying very, very graphic things about that's your V word, and you have to take care of that for your husband. It was awful, and I'm like, oh dear God! I just shut up and I started saying the St. Michael prayer and praying.
0: Well, good, good.
1: So I have the honor and privilege. They allowed me through some miracle. They go to the Baptist church when they can get there with the grandmother. And they let me, they come over to the house, and I taught them the rosary.
0: Warriors. Oh, I just got the chills. Oh, my goodness, beautiful.
1: They love the rosary. And then I got a book from, you know, the gift shop at the shrine, Mother's Shrine in Hansel. Yep. I live 7 miles from there.
0: Oh, anyway, beautiful.
1: So anyway, my question to you is, what books, how can I talk to the 11-year-old and probably the 9-year-old because they talk in front of her? She's only 9. What can she understand about sex at 9 and the 11-year-old? And, you know, they're still innocent. God bless them. They don't have
0: good
1: cell phones, thank heaven.
0: Oh, good.
1: They're pretty strict with them. But what do I say to this? What books are there out? I remember years ago, there used to be one about the first kiss, how you save the kiss for your husband on your wedding night.
0: The Princess and the Kiss. The Princess and the Kiss.
1: I'm hoping the gift
0: by Jennifer Bishop. Yeah, The Princess and the Kiss by Jennifer Bishop. And that just came to mind. It's not like I'm thinking of that book every day, but it just, thank you, Holy Spirit, it came to my mind. Princess and the Kiss by Jennifer Bishop. And then I think you really need a copy of

0: In my Love Ed Parents Guide, it will tell you how to keep them innocent but not ignorant, and what to say right. in very sacred language. And then you're going to have to do some translating, Marianne, because they've heard the bad language okay. first. You're going to have to right. translate. Like, right. if your grandma says this word, that's really, your grandma doesn't know any better, but it's really a disrespectful right. way to look at this activity yes. or this part of your body or these yes. changes that are taking place. And so you will want to say that maybe your grandma doesn't understand that we're made in the image and likeness of God, and we all have to treat this gift of fertility and womanhood with such deep and great delicate respect that she may not have heard that before. So I want to teach you how to use respectful language, how to respect your own body, what to do that. And then say, you know, grandma had the right idea about protecting yourself, but we don't talk about it that way. So here's another thing. You could even step over this line and say, if your grandma says bad words to you that you feel disrespected when she says them, you can say, Grandma, please don't say that word. So she could do that. Just like, you know, my brother, when he took his health class about stop smoking, he, you know, kept telling my mom, stop smoking, you're gonna get lung cancer. He'd go, you know, throw her cigarettes and break them or something like that. So kids can teach parents and grandparents what is right by just asking them, please don't say that word in front of me. I'm trying not to use it and it makes me feel bad about myself. So they could do that. But then besides the parent guide of Love Ed, go ahead to my website, respect4u.com, respect the number four, the letter u.com. Get a Love Ed parent guide, raising kids that are strong, smart, and pure. And then since you have a 9 and 11 year old, I probably would suggest that you get both level 1 girls book and level 2 girls book. The level 1 girls book, when you said, oh, what does she need to know? It pretty much, the level 1 book will talk about the changes that are going to take place in puberty and what virtues she needs to grow in while these changes are taking place. And so that will, level 1 will help her. There's questions for you to talk about together after your rosary. Would be a nice little time, do a chapter a week or, you know, whatever you, however, whatever pace you want to do it. And then the 11-year-old is probably ready for level 2, which is pretty much written for maybe 12 to 15 years olds. But if she's gotten some basic information already, it'll reveal the puberty information, but also talk about the about conception and marriage and how we wait until marriage and why, and how this, the marriage act, is a beautiful gift from God to bring new children into the world, and how we respect that, and purity and modesty will be talked about in both books, and of course purity and chastity more in the level 2 book. So if you can afford all three, I would say get the Love Ed parent guide, because it covers every different age and the language that most parents say, like, I never would have known to use this this sacred, delicate language with a child. But it tells them truth, and using even some scripture verses on how you describe, you know, the difference between the Immaculate Conception and the virgin birth, for example. And then it leads into, you know, when Mary said, because I do not know man, like, what does that mean? So it very delicately and scripturally leads them into teaching them the facts of life in a beautiful, sacred way. So that's in the Love Ed Parent Guide. And then I'd say get the girls book level 1 for the 9-year-old, girls book level 2 for the 11-year-old. And if you order through respect4u.com, we'll give you the directions and how to get free streaming rights to the videos that go with it. The book is fine without the videos. It has all the information in the videos and 6 more chapters than that. But if you want to show them the videos as well, the first part of the book has discussion questions to go with each of the 5 videos per age group. So if you want to get the Love Ed Parent Guide, not Love and Life, Love Ed Parent Guide, Love Ed Girls Level 1 and 2, and then we'll give you this free streaming rights to the videos that go with it, and you can have a lot of fun with it and help them learn how to grow in virtue, how to love God, how to appreciate and respect the dignity with which God gave them, as well as the changes that are taking place in their body. So we've got those tools for you. So that should be very helpful, and thanks for doing that, Marianne.
1: Oh, it's my honor with these girls. I just love them. They're so adorable. And you helped me so much. Oh, thank God. So I will get the books, absolutely. I get my Social Security in about 2 weeks. I will be getting the books.
0: All right.

0: All right.
1: Oh,
0: And
1: thank
0: then
1: you
0: we'll
1: so
0: send you
1: much,
0: those free
1: Noah.
0: streaming rights to get the videos to go with them, okay?
1: Wonderful,
0: Okay.
1: wonderful.
0: All right.
1: Oh, thanks, Colleen.
0: Oh,
1: Thank you.
0: thanks for the call and thanks for doing that. You know, God sends helpers. You're like the Good Samaritan, Marianne. Like the Good Samaritan, here they are, left on the road by their parents. Their grandparents pick them up, but maybe don't have the background and training. And so you're like the Good Samaritan to them. What a beautiful gift to have
1: Thank
0: that opportunity.
1: You. Thank you. God bless you. Pray
0: All right.
1: for them, please. And
0: I will.
1: Thank you.
0: I will.
1: Bye-bye.
0: Okay. God bless
1: Bye.
0: You. Bye-bye. Bye. Okay. Yeah. Not just a grandparent, a godmother, a friend, a neighbor, anybody can help a child learn about the dignity of themselves as well as the dignity of respecting the dignity of others through, even if you had a bad, poor, crass, foul education in human sexuality, parents that have had a very bad education in that, when they read the Love Ed Parent Guide or watch the Love Ed videos or go through the Love Ed course with their sons or their daughters. I've got boys level one, boys level two, girls level one, girls level two, and the parent guide, that when they go through that, it helps the adult learn that respectful, sacred language. It helps them respect themselves. And other parents have said that their marriage, their own marital life, their own life in the bedroom is improved because they understand what God meant, what God really meant, not using a person, but loving them and being open to the possibility of life and truly being a gift of yourself to the other person. So it's interesting that the books aren't just for the kids, that when parents are taking the Love Ed course to help their children, or somebody like a neighbor or godmother or grandmother is taking the course to help the children that they know, it enriches them as well. So go ahead to my website, respect, the number four, the letter U, respectforyou.com, Love Ed Parent Guide, and Marianne needs level one girls, level two girls, and you get what you need as well at respectforyou.com. All right, give us a call, 877-573-7825, 877-5-PEP-TALK. 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

0: morning. Welcome to Mass Appeal, the Saturday morning live show on Catholic Radio, where you can get some free and friendly advice from a Catholic perspective. The number to get on today's show with your question or personal problem, and there are lines open right now waiting to hear from you. We can still get on with a short wait. The people that waited earlier, are we've gotten through almost all of them except one. So the number is 877-573-7825, 877-5-PEP-TALK. Give us a call. Talk to Melissa. Tell her your name, your first name, where you're from or where you're calling from, what station you're listening to, and then a topic that you want to chat about or a question that you have about living out your faith in today's crazy world and building loving relationships in a world that does not even understand what love is. All right. 877-573-7825. This is Colleen Kelly Mass, life coach, author, speaker. Our next caller is Nick from Florida. Welcome to the show. Nick, you are on the air now. How can I help you today, Nick?
1: Yes, I've got a question. I'm confused. I watch EWTN, Raymond Aurora with the Papal Posse talking about things that are happening with Pope Francis. And so I get my information for traditional Catholic from that show. And on the other hand, I look at the Pope, they say we can't talk about the Pope or we're not supposed to condemn the Pope. But the things that he's doing on the far left, and EWTN's far right, I get confused on, it looks like we're going to have a division in the church. Do I believe the Pope? Do I believe the traditional values and the doctrine of the church? Because he's confusing me. And in his like when he had his bishops in Texas and then the cardinal, where they were good bishops, and for reasons we don't know, he took away their livelihood, all the years that they earned it. That one archbishop, I think, was 75 years old. He took away his pension. Mm-hmm. And he talks about compassion, but he does this to his own flock. I mean, great, if you want to let go of the duties of a bishop or a cardinal, why do you want to hurt him more by taking away what he's earned? I don't understand. He talks compassion, but he does cruel things. Mm-hmm. And I don't know what to believe. I mean, I'm 70 years old. I always believed in the church and backing the Pope. But I am really confused, and there's a lot of us that don't understand where he's coming from, or is it us?
0: Yeah, good question. Oh, my goodness, you're right. A lot of us are confused. I'm with you on that, Nick. And this last month particularly, and some of the decisions that have come out, we have to sort those out and then not let it confuse us. We have to remember that there bad things have happened in the church before, but we do have a deposit of faith in the catechism and the teachings, the teachings from Christ on, the great theologians that have created for us a deposit of the faith and written it up in modern language right now in the Catholic Catechism. Now, that document that the Pope put out of 5,000 words, and maybe 20 of them, it could have been said in many less words than that. And so then the media takes it, they run with it, they misinterpret it. We see pictures on the internet or on the news of people misinterpreting it, doing wrong things. And so it confuses a lot of us. You know, you're right. You're like, what is going on? And so one is that we have to pray for the Pope, because either he's confused or the media is interpreting him and making it confusing. But he may not have the public relations skills that maybe the last two popes did. And here we are, you know, the popes didn't have to have good PR skills in the past historically, because there wasn't, you know, the media and the internet and social media, you know, just looking at every word, misquoting them, or trying to decide their interpretation. So I'm not sure if he had good enough training to be succinct in what he says. But when you look in the document itself, aside from what the media interpreted out of it, and some people who wanted to hear certain things and thought that church teaching isn't church teaching anymore, they would we would find that the document itself still has the basic truths in it, the basic truths of morality, of relationships, of marriage. And then all that he added was, you know, people, you know, whether you're a sinner or not, you know, can all ask for a blessing. And then the way that it was written, the language of it was, it confused everybody. And so when things like that come out, and you're right, and other things of removing people, all of that is confusing all of us. So first of all, you're not alone. We're all being confused by the Pope. But what we have to cling to is, one, our relationship with God. Increase your prayer life. Stay close to Jesus, because if the church is doing something wrong, Jesus is more sad about it, or sadder about it than we are. It's breaking his heart, and God will correct it. We do have to trust. When he said, Peter, upon this rock I will build my church, and the gates of hell will not prevail against it. So even if we have blips of where we see, like, my goodness, this looks like it's going to be pretty evil, the evil one will not prevail against the church. So have confidence in those words of Jesus, that the evil will not prevail. And what we do as individuals, as we're teaching, I haven't stopped teaching the truth of sexual morality, about marriage. Actually, I teach it even stronger now, so people don't get confused. And it's the evil one that wants us confused. So don't hang your hat on that. And I ask God always to protect me, protect my mind from things I don't need to know, from things that come by that are not right or that are confusing people. And I started that prayer back when I was 17 years old. And it was after Vatican II, and some teachers started teaching Teilhard de Chardin something on she's writing on the chalkboard, some things that, like, did not make sense to me at all from what I had learned all those years. And the first time I didn't get an A in religion class in high school, and then to realize later that what she was teaching me wasn't right. And I thank God that he protected my mind from that. So pray for protection for your mind, that you can use those gifts of the Holy Spirit. He sent them to you: wisdom, understanding, counsel, fortitude, knowledge, piety, fear of the Lord. Ask God for more wisdom. Ask him for knowledge that is rooted in truth, and stay close to it. Understand that the catechism is still our explanation of the moral law at this point. And then don't let yourself be confused or disturbed by people that are trying to confuse us, or the evil one, or the media that's taking things out of proportion. So know that the gates of hell will not prevail against the church. Have confidence in God. Learn the truth. Be able to articulate the truth to other people that are confused, so we don't get lost in that confusion as well. So I'm glad you called, because this is upsetting to anybody in the church who wants to actually follow God and follow the true teachings of the church. These things are disturbing, but know that the gates of hell will not prevail, whether it's, you know, the Pope or the bishops or decisions that are being made, that God will win in the end. And this is a good time to think about that as we approach Easter coming up here. We know that a lot of things look like a crucifixion. Things looked really bad then on Good Friday. Jesus is dead, hanging on the cross. And the apostles are like, what is this? What's going on? They killed Jesus. 3 days later, he rises from the dead, and the church will rise as well, because Jesus promised us. Thanks for the call. We'll be back with more of Masked Appeal right after this message.
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0: Good morning. Welcome to Mass Appeal, the Saturday morning live show on Catholic Radio, where you can get some free and friendly advice from a Catholic perspective. The number to get on today's show is 877-573-7825, 877-5-PEP-TALK. Oh boy, I'm eager to talk to Marianne, but we're going to take Tom first because he's just a follow-up from our last call. Thanks for calling in. Tom from Nebraska has a way to respond to the confusion that so many of us are experiencing. So Tom, go ahead and give us some consolation or advice from your priest friend. You're on the air now, Tom. Go ahead.
1: Thank you, Colleen. Well, he's just a very devout, very orthodox, traditional priest, but he's very spiritual. And he assures me that we don't know what Pope Francis is dealing with. You know, we're not in the room. We don't know what he's the bigger picture. And that we just have to trust that the Holy Spirit operates through him. And I know it's very confusing. I'm like, there's 10 things. It's like, wow, where's this coming from? Mm-hmm. But he says, you know, we get these things. And I like Raymond Arroyo. I really do. But he says people get this one view and they run with it. And we just have to be more understanding of the church that God has set up and trust.
0: Mm-hmm. All right. Well, thanks for that. And you're right. Maybe it could have a big backlash and the church will be so much stronger because of it. So thanks for giving us that tip from your priest, Tom. I appreciate the call. Thank you so much.
1: Okay.
0: Thanks. Okay. Bye-bye. Okay, and Marianne next from listening on Ave Maria Radio from Michigan. Go ahead, Marianne, tell us your question today.
2: Hi there. Good morning. I'm actually a new grandma. My grandson is 7 months old, and my son was born and raised Catholic. I have a daughter-in-law that was not raised Catholic. She did do some, you know, church and stuff like that, but my son tells me that he is going to wait till my grandson can say that he wants to be baptized, and I have a hard time with that. And,
0: oh, you should. That just made me sick when I read it on the board. Okay, are you not going to feed your son until he asks for food? Like, ask him that.
2: No.
0: Are you not going to put any clothes on the child till they can dress themselves? Are they going to throw the baby in the street and hope that a car doesn't run over them? You know, there are spiritual cries of every human being. Each and every human being is made in the image and likeness of God. And our soul cries out for God. And in today's world, more than ever, evil is lurking in the world. I hope your parish is saying the St. Michael prayer at the end of Mass. Seeking the ruin of souls. Okay, do they want their child to be a victim of the spiritual prowler? No, what baptism does, it isn't just a nice party. It isn't just making your child part of the family. That is important. They become a member of God's family. Because then you get an argument that says, oh, everybody's in God's family. God loves everybody. Yes. But we have to make a decision that says, I want to be part of God's family. I want this tendency to sin, this original sin that I have, to be covered with God's grace. I want to accept being a child of God. I'm not going to wander around wondering whose child I am for 18 years and then decide later. I'm going to be a child of God. Do you want to be a child of God or be a child of the evil one? And if you want to be a child of God, you have to say that to God. And a parent who loves their child, who is Catholic, who knows that baptism is a sacrament that fills their soul with grace, the grace of God, who would not want God's love and God's life in this child's soul if they didn't ask for it? So the reason we baptize babies as Catholics is because we love our babies. And we know they want God's love. They can't talk yet. They can't dress themselves yet. They can't walk across the street yet. But they are in desperate need. So when you think of a baby crying, deep down under that cry for food or clothes or warmth is a deep spiritual cry to be baptized. To be baptized in Jesus Christ. To be baptized the Father, Son, and Holy Spirit. That they will be acknowledged in the whole mystical body of Christ, in the whole universe, if there are the people that call God the universe, in all God's eyes, that we love our child so much that we want this child to be a child of God. And we're going to give them the grace to do that through the signs of the church that Jesus instituted in baptism. So if you care for your child, you will give him that. You're not going to wait, as I said, to give him food till he can ask for it, or give him clothes until he can dress himself. And you're not going to throw him in the street and hope a car doesn't hit him. And that's how crucial baptism is today to children. So it's actually, I'm going to use the word stupid. I got my mouth washed out with soap one time for saying the word stupid. we had strict standards in our family. But yep. It is stupid. If you love your child, you're not going to let them wander for 18 years without food or clothes. Nor would you let them wander 18 years not being a child of God, when you have that as an absolute direct gift from God to cleanse you from original sin and fill you with God's life, so that you have sanctifying grace, God's life and love in your soul. So any gift you give your child, nothing compares to the spiritual gift of baptism. If they can't afford anything, the most important thing is the donation to the church to get the child baptized. More than clothes. Wrap them up in your mattress pad or something like that. Like, it's the most important gift you can give your child. So you're probably going to have to go back to the archives of AveMariaRadio.net and play this for him. So yeah, it's the last 20 minutes of this date of Mass Appeal, he's so wrong. He's welcome to his opinion, but his opinion is wrong. This is not going to help his son. If he loves his son, he wants him to be declared a child of God, because God looks down from heaven. He loves everyone, but there's little lights of the world that he sees down there, and he's like, this is mine, this is mine, this child is mine, this one is baptized, this one follows the commandments, and he knows who loves him back. We know he loves all of us, but who's loving him back? And these parents want this child to have God's love and to love God back, so they give him the potential to do that. A child who's not baptized does not have the grace to resist this temptation. They don't always have the conscience that they need to make good choices. It's a serious error not to baptize a child.
2: Is there any kind of like book out there that I could actually say, hey, you know, why don't we try just, you know, like looking this up and stuff? Because I don't think that his wife is opposed to it.
0: Mm-hmm.
2: I think she's going along with him.
0: Okay, all right. Get out. You probably have a catechism at home. Get out the Catholic catechism and just show them, and introduce it very carefully. Just say, maybe you don't know this. Like, baptism is not just a party. It's not just water on your head. I mean, this has deep spiritual effects on your child's soul. And so look in the catechism and then read some of those things about baptism together. These are the effects of baptism. This is what happens to a child when they're baptized. And I know you love your child enough to want to give them this gift. So to show them some of that and say, let's look into it. Let's just look at the possibility. What does baptism do? And then get the facts of what parish has baptisms, how often they have them, when you go to the class, have all the information they need, so they can just leave that conversation with a decision. Oh, all we got to do is call this parish, take this class, get the baptized, and you'll help them sponsor the party. Okay? All right. Do all their homework for them.
2: Thank you.
0: Okay, you're welcome. Bye-bye.
2: Have a good day.
0: Okay, bye-bye. Time for our break. We'll be back with more of Mass Appeal after this message.
3: Maybe you've been hearing a lot about the need to make a spiritual communion while participating from home in a live-streamed or broadcast Mass. There's more to it than reciting the act of spiritual communion. We should begin by having sincere repentance for our sins and affirming our belief that Christ's death redeemed us. Next, we call to mind the spiritual gifts found in Christ's sacrifice and thank God earnestly for them. Now we are disposed to pray the traditional prayer of spiritual communion. Jesus, I embrace you and unite myself wholly to you.
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5: 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When one is experiencing spiritual desolation, along with its various agitations and temptations, St. Ignatius teaches, since he can resist with the divine help, which always remains with him, though he does not clearly feel it, for the Lord has taken away from him his great fervor, abundant love, and intense grace, leaving him, however, sufficient grace for eternal salvation. The divine help always remains in the darkness of spiritual desolation. Father Timothy Gallagher writes, "Since God always provides sufficient grace to withstand the trial of spiritual desolation, persons immersed in such desolation and seeking to resist can know with certitude that they can resist."
4: For more information, visit AveMariaRadio.net.
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0: Good morning. Welcome to our last segment already of Mass Appeal, the Saturday morning live show on Catholic Radio, where you can get some free and friendly advice from a Catholic perspective. 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And this week, the show replay, the current show, is always at the front of my website on the radio page. 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You can get some love ed books there for yourself, your children, your grandchildren, or learn about life coaching or my speaking as well. And then we got another call from Annie Anonymous in Washington, who's asking prayers for someone named Robert. So all of our prayer warriors out there, Robert is in a hospice house. So please pray the Divine Mercy Chaplet for Robert and his family. And so thank you, Annie, for calling and asking for prayers. We are prayer warriors here. All right, and I wanted to finish up today with a call that was left on the air last week. And the caller's son said, his son is practicing homosexuality and asked his dad, if it's so wrong, why does it feel so good? So the dad is speechless but wants to respond. And then the dad even said that he might have some tendencies of bisexuality, but he doesn't act on it. So that's good, because sometimes these feelings or tendencies are a passion. Sometimes it's a sexual addiction. Sometimes it's misplaced affection. It's a feeling and a psychological disorder. So it's good not to be acted on. But to answer your son, like, why does it feel so good? Well, due to original sin and this condition of concupiscence, we can eat candy all day and it'll be pleasurable, but we're going to end up with diabetes if we do that for a while. You know, so due to this condition of concupiscence, which means a tendency to sin or a tendency to like sin, that humans have become confused about our passions, and we can actually enjoy sin if we've not properly formed our conscience. So according to the Catechism, the effects of original sin, and this is to help our last caller as well, the effects of original sin include loss of God's friendship, damage to the harmony between body, intellect, and will, reduced ability to love one another unselfishly, experience of shame, confusion about the nature and purpose of the human body, being subject to other temptations to sin and to concupiscence, and death. We do have to die because of original sin. So if those are the effects of original sin, we have two things to do. One is get baptized, and two is to grow in the life of Christ, to grow in grace, because God did not abandon us to these effects of original sin. So from the moment we committed an original sin, he revealed his plan for our salvation, which is what we're celebrating here this time of the year. So we celebrate our redemption. God the Father sent his Son, Jesus Christ, true God and true man, to give us the Holy Spirit, and we are challenged to live this way of Christ. So besides being baptized, we get catechized in this way of Christ. It begins with living like Christ lives. And because we can misinterpret that, we have catechesis, again, in the Catechism of the Catholic Church, to clarify the joy and the demands in the way of Christ. Because feeling good, tell your son, is not an indicator of morality. You know, we're created with dignity in the image of God. His laws are written on our hearts, but we can reject it without the grace of God to strengthen us. So this third part of the catechism, the life in Christ, it's 190 pages long, helps us live in accord with one's own dignity. We follow the Ten Commandments. We grow in virtues. We have catechesis of the Holy Spirit, who inspires and guides us and corrects us. The catechesis of grace, that we're saved and our work will bear fruit. The catechesis of the Beatitudes, the path to eternal happiness. The catechesis of sin and forgiveness. and the Catechesis of Human Virtues, which helps us grasp that beauty and that attraction toward God, that Catechesis of the Virtues of Faith, Hope, and Charity, and the Inspired Inspiration of the Saints, the Catechesis of the Commandment of Charity, and the Ecclesial Catechesis of how we live this out within the church. So this whole point of reference is Jesus Christ. And so if your son has not formed his conscience in that way, he's not living according to his own dignity. And so all these virtues we grow in, obedience, honesty, kindness, humility, and chastity, are part of living out our own dignity. So why does it feel good? Because of concupiscence. We're tainted by original sin. How can we master it? By the grace of God, who saved us from our sin, and the self-mastery that we need to live that life of dignity that God calls us to through the commandments and the Beatitudes. Hope that helps you.
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7: I tell oftentimes an experience that I had at Divine Child when I was a young priest, 1 year ordained. First time I ever really saw the power of the Blessed Sacrament. And we simply exposed the Blessed Sacrament at the end of Mass one night. I encouraged people. I said, you know what? We've been in the habit of praying over people after Mass. I said, we're not going to do that this week. I'm just going to invite people to come on up and pray if they want to pray. And I put the Blessed Sacrament on the altar. I kneeled down. As I kneeled down, the church is in the sanctuary, the whole church. And as I'm looking at this, and I'm looking at the people there, and I'm looking at Jesus under the appearance of bread there, I saw the Lord standing on the altar. And he's just standing there looking out at all the people. And then at a certain point, he turned towards me and he just bowed and he says, don't you see how easy this is? You don't have to do anything. You just have to put me out. You put me out and I will work.
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0: Welcome to the spirit world, answering your questions on angels, demons, and how the spiritual and physical worlds interact.
1: Well, hello there, and welcome to the spirit world. Happy Independence Day, the 250th anniversary of our country. Wow. A lot of exciting things are going to be happening this evening with tons of celebrations and fireworks. It's going to be amazing. And Father Driscoll and I are so excited to be with you on this glorious day, July 4th. We just love it. And so we thought we would prepare an episode just for you so you can better understand the role of the angels. So we are titling the show, really in the form of a question. Do angels watch over countries? Oh, this is going to be so interesting, talking about the hierarchy of angels, the choir of angels. And so Father Driscoll and I, we're going to dive right into this brand new pre-recorded broadcast on this Independence Day, just for all of the spirit world family. But we always begin, Father, with the St. Michael prayer.
2: Thank you. Hello, everyone. In the name of the Father, and of the Son, and of the Holy Spirit. Amen. St. Michael, the Archangel, defend us in battle. Be our protection against the wickedness and snares of the devil. May God rebuke him, we humbly pray. And do thou, O Prince of the Heavenly Host, by the divine power of God, cast into hell Satan and all the evil spirits who roam throughout the world, seeking the ruin of souls. Amen. In the name of the Father, and of the Son, and of the Holy Spirit. Amen.
1: Thank you so much, Father Driscoll. So let me ask you the question, Father. Do angels watch over countries?
2: In some way, we would say absolutely yes. Exactly how that is divided up, we would say we aren't sure. So certainly angels are watching over everyone and, you know, groups of people and all those things. But does every nation have a guardian angel permanently assigned to it? I saw some little discussion I was reading up on different ideas on the internet, and this was a legitimate question. They said, well, what about a country that comes into being, like the United States 250 years ago, or one that goes out of being, you know, let's say some country that is absorbed into another. And the answer from someone else online was very simple and said, well, God can handle that. So yeah, it was God can handle that. But we have a couple things to talk about from saints, if we want to, about that question about nations having specific angels. Mm-hmm. Or a specific angel for a specific country.
1: Well, on this 250th anniversary of our country here, Father, where we live, and let me remind everyone that we are an international show thanks to EWTN Global Catholic Radio Network. We're being heard all over the world. We get messages from Portugal and Sicily and Switzerland and Sweden, and it's just so amazing. But this is our Independence Day in the U.S., and I think we both wanted to bring comfort to everyone living in their own countries that they live in, where they reside, where they make their homes, where they raise their families, where they work. It's nice to know that there's layer upon layer upon layer of angels, right, you know, governing certain areas, like, you know, the streets and the parishes and the communities and the weather and then, of course, ourselves with the guardian angels. So, Father, kind of walk us through this step by step. How does it, based on your understanding, and I know you've written books on this, your latest book being just fabulous, from Catholic Answers Thank Press, you. Angelic Answers, Everything You Need to Know About God's Heavenly Messengers, Guardians, and Guides. And you guys can get this at shop.catholic.com. That's Catholic Answers Press. And Father, so you studied this. I've studied angels for many, many years. I want to just kind of explore how that looks and how that feels for us. Because I think when we can imagine the hidden world working on our behalf to guide us, to protect our environment, everything around us, it does give us a sense of peace and comfort and security going through this crazy thing I call life. How can you explain this to us, even for our brand new listeners that are just being introduced to the angels?
2: Hey, if I can address that, but before that, just to mention something, 250th anniversary of our country we're celebrating. And some of us are old enough to remember, certainly, I would have been a teenager, the 200th. We kept calling it that time the Bicentennial. And there was this very neat thing traveling across the United States for about a year, the Freedom Train. And they would have memorabilia and important documents and things like that, and it would stop at different places. And it stopped in Peoria. And the main thing by far that I remembered about it was that there was on the Freedom Train a moon rock. So I got to see there, in a case, a rock from the moon. So I just one of those things, very cool from that, but also keeping in mind God's creation. I don't know, I thought that would be good to throw in because God's got angels all over the place, including what we would call outer space, but they're out there too. So yeah, I got to see a moon rock, as a lot of people I'm sure have.
1: Very cool.
2: To our question about the nations, here's a neat line. There's a great book. I don't know if I still have it. I probably passed it on, but I've had it on and off during my priesthood. It's by Father Lessons. It's called My Prayer Book. So if you're looking for a great prayer book with neat things from saints, it's been reprinted by someone. I had an old copy, Father Lessons, Lassance, and it's just called My Prayer Book. He had a number of neat books. He had one, a prayer book devoted to the Blessed Virgin. So yeah, that's a good name to look up online. I'd probably just Google it and you might get it on Amazon or somewhere else. So here's a story he had. I won't read the whole story, just a line, because this is the line that affects our conversation today in regard to St. Francis de Sales, who lived in the 1500s, was sent to be a bishop in, today would be Switzerland, very anti-Catholic, Calvinist, the hotbed of Calvinism, and he was converting thousands of people. And here's one of the things that helped him, according to Father Lessons. St. Francis de Sales never failed to salute the angels of the kingdoms, provinces, or parishes which he entered. In the confessional, he frequently invoked the guardian angel of his penitent, and we may read in his letters how much he recommended to his pious friends devotion to the guardian angel. And one of the things I like about that, one is it addresses our topic, kingdoms, I guess we'd say nations today, not too many kingdoms left, provinces, parishes, every group of people might have an angel, and he certainly thought so. And I love the way it says he never failed to salute, like, you know, he's meeting this important person of this nation or this parish. And so salute, not that I'm sure he did not give a military salute, probably not, probably but acknowledge and greet. And another thing I like about this, you know, we both love Debbie's those stories of people who have seen or heard an angel. A lot of people like me, I don't think I've ever seen or heard an angel. There's nothing in that I've read about St. Francis de Sales that he ever heard or saw his guardian angel. But that didn't stop him from having full faith that the angels were there and greeting them and being devoted to them. So if you've never had that experience, and I never have either, that should not slow us down at all about being devoted to our guardian angel. In a couple of minutes, we might mention a couple of saints who did see them.
1: Yeah, that's very true. And if you go to the Catechism of the Catholic Church, it is a truth of our faith, the angels. And we're going to get into the choirs of angels, what it means for all of us, the layer upon layer, the complex network that is working on our behalf. Their mission is to protect, to guard, to guide, you know, to get us back home to God. Even when I'm just saying that, Father Driscoll, doesn't that make you feel good? It makes you feel so supported by heaven.
2: Very much. And, you know, we'd have some Christians who would maybe downplay is not the right word, but I think it is the right word. Downplay any devotion to angels. You know, they'd say, well, of course they're there, but that's all. Well, in God's providence, if the angels are doing things for us, then of course we want to, as St. Francis de Sales did, acknowledge them, talk to them, ask them for things. You know, again, we're so close-knit as a church. We do that for other members of our church. So certainly we want to do that with the angels as well. Stay close with them. And how? Just like things like Francis de Sales. You know, acknowledge them, recommend them, you know, keep them in our mind and heart. Helps us keep our focus on heaven. God always first. There's no one questioning that.
1: Right.
2: But if we're all, you know, acknowledge the human beings around us, well, we also want to acknowledge the other persons around us, the angels.
1: So, Father Driscoll, would you say that, like, I share this a lot when I'm teaching in religious formation at some setting, that our God is a God who loves relationships. He loves cooperation. I mean, all you have to do is look at the Trinity.
2: Great point.
1: Yeah, and it's so it seems so natural when I think about it, that of course he would have these angelic beings, you know, surrounding everything that we encounter, also beholding the face of God, you know, and ministering to us at the same time. So you've got this whole beautiful connection from heaven and earth. I mean, so many saints talked about how when Mass is being said in the at the point of the consecration, it's like the roof of the church or chapel or cathedral lifts off the top of the building and all the angels come down. I mean, isn't that just a beautiful thought?
2: That, and even any time we go into church, we can remember there have to be angels around the tabernacle. Why? Because there is God. You know, Jesus, body, blood, soul, divinity. There is God in the tabernacle. Of course, there are going to be angels worshiping at every tabernacle. Would take a lot of angels, but St. Thomas Aquinas, quoting scripture that says myriads and myriads of angels, which means whatever.
1: Right.
2: It's almost,
1: right.
2: My understanding is literally, it's almost a childlike term of saying, you know, you hear a child maybe say something like a million hundred, and it's something like that, just some number, astronomical number of angels. And right, so there are plenty to do everything, including be there at every Mass, be there always around every tabernacle.
1: Wow. They're the best adorers, you know, and that's so many times when you see the tabernacle in churches, you'll see an image of the angels, either on the part of the actual tabernacle itself or on the around it, to remind us that they are the best adorers. I know, that is so fascinating.
2: We have that in both of my churches. We have statues of angels on each at each church, you know, in each side of the altar. I love that because it is that reminder.
1: Mm-hmm.
2: Right.
1: Yeah, so cool. I love talking about the angels, these wonderful pure spirits that are with us. And they're really there to help us. Okay, let's hold it there. We're going to take our first break. When we come back, more about, you know, answering the question, do angels watch over countries? This is a pre-recorded broadcast put together by our wonderful producer, Tim, of the Guadalupe Radio Network. And it's being heard on the EWTN Global Catholic Radio Network on this Independence Day. So we are so excited, Father Driscoll and I, to be with you. And we'll be right back.

0: This is Franciscan Media's Saint of the Day for July 4th. Today we celebrate Saint Elizabeth of Portugal. A peacemaker throughout her life, Elizabeth is usually depicted in art wearing royal garb and with a dove or an olive branch. At her birth in 1271, her father, the future King of Aragon, was reconciled with his father, the reigning monarch. Meanwhile, young Elizabeth learned self-discipline and developed a deep sense of spirituality. At age 12, she was given in marriage to King Denis of Portugal. During her married life, she continued her practice of daily Mass and was known for aiding pilgrims, strangers, the sick, and the poor, anyone in need. At the same time, she remained devoted to her husband, whose infidelity to her was a scandal to the kingdom. Denis was the object of many of Elizabeth's endeavors of peace. Finally, she was rewarded when he gave up his life of sin. She repeatedly tried to make peace between her husband and their rebellious son, who thought that he was passed over in favor of the king's illegitimate children. After Denis's death, Elizabeth became a secular Franciscan and retired to a monastery of the Poor Clares. She died in 1336 and was canonized in 1625. There's more about the saints along with inspiration and Catholic resources at our website, saintoftheday.org. From Franciscan Media, this has been Saint of the Day.
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0: The Spirit World continues with Debbie Giorgiani and Father Mike Driscoll. 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
1: Thank you so much for joining us here on The Spirit World. Don't forget to like us on Facebook, or follow us on Facebook, I should say, and you can like some of the posts that we are putting up there for you. Father and I are going to be adding some more things. We've been working together on this, so we're very excited. So at Facebook, just go at The Spirit World Podcast. That's our handle right there, and follow us there. You can always email us for a future mailbag edition. Father and I are very interested in what you have to say. I know we're going to be covering some difficult topics, and we're fine with that. So let's go deep. And you can always email those in at tsw@grnonline.com. Thanks, everyone who's on our social media streams, YouTube, Facebook, Instagram, X, and Twitch. 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That is so great. 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Also, don't forget Stand Tall. We do a lot of, we weave in a lot of angel understanding in the work that we do with life coaching. And we have a community coming together called Family Matters with Dr. David Anders. And we're very excited about that. So please join our community. That's at standtalltoday.com. Okay, so Father, back to angels watching over countries. And I thought it would be a good thing to do to go over the choirs of angels. And maybe let's just talk about it so people can get a good understanding. And let's just state up front, Father, if that's okay with you, that there's a lot we don't know about the angels. And so you have great people in our faith, like St. Thomas Aquinas, like St. Augustine, like St. Basil, like St. Jerome, I could go on and on. Padre Pio has made many statements about angels that help us kind of grasp it better, but there's a lot we don't know. So I know that most people go to St. Thomas Aquinas, and I believe that's where you're going to go for the choirs of angels. Let's talk about it.
2: Sure. The choirs of angels, it's doctrinal that they exist, and they're named scripturally, so especially seraphim and cherubim. Cherubim are named frequently in the Old Testament, if nothing else, because of the description of the Ark of the Covenant and the two images of gold cherubim with their wings. That is such a neat image and a reality, as far as they really built the Ark that way. Isaiah chapter 6 is a famous one, too, with seraphim, where they're saying, "Holy, holy, holy, Lord God of hosts." So we've got those two pretty common ones, I'd say. Then some of the others barely mentioned, though, and St. Paul mentions some of those thrones, dominions, and that. We're used to hearing them at Mass.

0: name. And so he's got an order that we're a lot of us are used to. If you want me to just mention that, the top three, it sounds like a top 10 list. The seraphim, cherubim, and thrones.
1: Right.
0: Next, the dominions, virtues, and powers, or dominions, powers, and virtues, depending on which St. Gregory has a slightly different list.
1: Right.
0: And then the principalities, archangels, and angels. So that's Dionysius. St. Gregory has that, as I said, in a slightly different way. St. Thomas Aquinas seems to use the one from Dionysius. That was a pretty popular, the celestial
1: Virgin.
0: Hierarchy, I think,
1: mm-hmm.
0: was the name of that writing in the early church. And then he would divide them, shortening and making it how I understand him. I'm never going to claim to be the last authority on St. Thomas Aquinas. Those first three orders would stay in heaven. They would not have any duties outside of heaven. The seraphim, the cherubim, and the principalities. No, I'm sorry. Seraphim, cherubim, and thrones would just be in heaven all the time. The next three would have
1: adoring
0: to do...
1: Adoring God, correct?
0: Adoring God. Absolutely.
1: Okay.
0: Right. And he gets into some detail about how he thinks they differently, the differences maybe in intellect and understanding of God's glory that each of them may have. So those three, he would say, are in heaven. The next three, which we can say would be the dominions, the powers, and the virtues, or virtues and powers, depending on the order, those would be in the universe in some way. And particular to give an example, the powers may be the ones to be resisting the demons in the universe. And then the last hierarchy, or three, choir, the last three, would be the principalities, the archangels, and angels, and they would be having to do with human beings. So some would think, one tradition is the angels, the lowest one, which sounds sad, but keep in mind, every angel is extremely powerful. We don't even need one, and since God gives us one, that's more than we need. So the angels would watch over individuals. The archangels, maybe the leadership of countries or leadership of the church, or delivering, if angels are messengers, which they are, then maybe delivering an important message, such as Archangel Gabriel.
1: Correct.
0: Or maybe being as Raphael was an important duty.
1: Mm-hmm.
0: And then the principalities, they might be the ones watching over groups of people, such as nations. So if we're to make a guess based on tradition, who's watching over the nations, we would say an angel from the choir of principalities. That'd be as good a traditional guess as any. But just that, not a doctrine. Yeah.
1: Right. So based on your study of angels, because you obviously had to research to write your books, and I've been studying for many, many years on this too. Let's talk about this for a moment. So let's go to the principalities level, right? And so quite possibly they're the ones that are in charge of governing what's happening here over countries and parishes and places, the entities, right? Different places that we encounter as we walk this earth. What do you think their primary role is? To just protect from major catastrophes happening, like earthquakes or things of that nature, or fires or accidents, things according to that, like that could happen to us that we weren't prepared for, and so maybe they prevent that so that things can move on? Or do you think they have, layer upon layer of what their mission is? Like, let's say they got, this particular angel got, okay, they're going to look over your parish, or you have two parishes that you are a pastor of. So you have an angel over one parish, an angel over another parish. What are they actually doing, do you think, Father?
0: Mine technically is one parish with two churches. That's a kind of a new thing, so I still think of it as too often. What are they doing? Right. Guiding the person who's in charge of it, so we get extra help with a little bit of extra responsibility. Protecting from physical harm, absolutely, sometimes. There was just a few weeks ago a tornado in a town, 20, 30 miles away from me, very close by. A lot of damage to homes and things like that. No one died. Do I think an angel had a hand in that? I absolutely do. I think God's hand was in it. In one sense, God allows his laws of nature, which allow for tornadoes. But he's always there. And the fact that a number of parishioners, no one was hurt in that nearby tornado a few weeks ago. So I think the angel's doing something like that.

0: for nations, I was reading some opinion, well, maybe pagan nations, which in a certain sense we all are now. How many nations are specifically Catholic, that it's in their constitution, that our constitution will follow the teachings of Jesus Christ handed on by the Catholic Church? I don't know if there are any other than the Vatican city-state. But that doesn't mean that they don't have a guardian angel. I mean, all the more that guardian angel is trying to inspire whatever secular or pagan or Christian leader who happens to be in charge of a nation. I absolutely believe that person is getting some extra inspiration, and hopefully they stay open to it directly from God, but also from, you know, indirectly from God through his guardian angels of nations.
1: You know, Father, it's so interesting that you were saying that, because you and I are on this exact same wavelength on this, which is just amazing. I love how the Holy Spirit works. So you nailed it with the tornado and things of that nature. That's where I was going with it. So recently there have been a lot of Facebook posts circulating where there'll be a fire or some tragedy happens at a church. And they'll say, but you're not going to believe this. It took down the whole church except for the statue of the Blessed Mother, or everything was burned or smashed except for the tabernacle, or, you know, we can't believe this, out of, you know, a particular divine mercy image was untouched. You'll see that a lot. And to me, that just makes sense, that the guardian angel, you know, the angels are messengers, right? They're sending us messages constantly. Get on the right track. Get in a state of grace. Stay in a state of grace. I mean, they're trying to get us home to God. That's their mission. That's what they were designed to do by God himself. Now, they're Christ's angels, but they were designed with this very important mission, and the mission is us, right? So to me, it just makes sense that the angel would protect that image or protect that building in order to send a message to us. Keep your eyes fixed on God. Yeah. You know, God is above all this. Yeah, you may face a tornado, you may face a fire, you may face destruction, earthquake, something of that nature, but God is bigger than this. And do you ever get that feeling? Because I do all the time, every time I see these things circulating on Facebook.
0: Yes, and I think it's so important that we appreciate those. And someone who is either atheist or whatever might say, well, but other times that didn't happen. And other times people did die in the tornado. So what do you say about that? Well, what I say about that is God created the world that he created. Could he have created a world with no possible natural disasters? Yes, but that isn't the universe he made. That's not the earth that he made. He made this one. So, and why did he make this one? Wow, that's way above our head, isn't it? Why God created what he did. But since he did, that doesn't mean he's never going to insert himself into it. In fact, we believe the absolute opposite, that he certainly does have an active role. He's not, what was that group called? Speaking of our nation, there were some of the early leaders, of founders of our nation. I don't want to say who was exactly which ones, but the deists who believed, oh yeah, they had enough reason to say, of course, there's a creator of the universe. But some of them said, but that's all. That's all he did. He made it. And I've seen the analogy. He's like a watchmaker. He made it, wound it up, and then it just goes. Well, no, we don't want to go that direction either. We're not going to believe that God intervenes every time there's a storm or natural disaster to stop it. That's not the world he made. But he is going to intervene in his providence and times and in his ways that he knows best. And therefore, we're back to what you said. Yes, he might not stop the whole thing, but he might leave us a little sign. Hey, I'm here. Yes, something bad happened. That doesn't mean I'm not here. So that's where I think those are coming from. As you said, messengers, you know, angels are giving us the messages.
1: Yep. I love that. Okay, so we're going to come back from this next break, and we're going to talk more about how possibly angels are. We know they're all around us. We know they are there for us and trying to get us back home to God. But do angels really watch over countries and parishes and communities? When we come back on the Spirit World, we'll dive even deeper into the Catechism and into Scripture. And we're excited to be with you on this pre-recorded broadcast on Independence Day. And we'll be right back.
2: Every time I hear a child speak negatively about themselves, my heart breaks a little. I'm not smart. I'm not pretty. I'm not good enough. Those words reveal a deep insecurity no child should carry. My response is always the same. God has blessed you with so many gifts. You just might not have discovered them all yet. So I start asking gentle questions. What do you love to do? Who do you admire? What makes you smile? Those simple questions often open the door to self-discovery. When a child realizes he's a talented artist, or she's funny, or he can cook, you can help them lean into that gift. When you hear a child slipping into negative self-talk, help them speak the good. Let them see what you see in them. More importantly, help them see what God sees, a child created in his image, full of dignity, purpose, and promise. My coach's question of the day is this: how can you lift someone up when they show signs of self-doubt? This has been an Epiphany Insight. I'm Vanessa Denha-Garmo, Communications Evangelist.
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1: Okay, we are back on the Spirit World. I'm Debbie Giorgiani with Father Mike Driscoll, and we are the co-hosts of this wonderful, very quick hour we get to spend with each other hopefully every Saturday, and we're excited about that, but especially today on Independence Day. That's right, the 250th anniversary of our country, the United States. So incredible. I mean, this is a great time. You guys are going to have many, many celebrations. I know this whole weekend, I understand people have been preparing for weeks, Father. So we just, when you give the closing blessing, make sure we remember that we want to keep everybody safe and their guardian angels with them, and they're protected and having a good, wonderful time with family and friends. But getting back to, do angels watch over countries? You know, we talk a lot about guardian angels on this show. I love talking about guardian angels, have been talking about guardian angels for many, many years. I love it. Father, you do as well. You've written books on it, so that's wonderful. But now we're talking about like the different layers of how angels help us. They govern over, you know, streets and freeways and parishes and buildings and homes. And, you know, it keeps just going bigger and bigger and bigger. The weather, you know, there's a lot of talk of guardian angels over the weather. So, and then we want to go into scripture. But before we do, Father, I just wanted to state for our wonderful brand new listeners, if you go into the Catechism of the Catholic Church, around, you know, 320 paragraph, it's broken up into paragraphs, go around the 300s, okay, and read about a different paragraph. It's only a couple sentences, only takes you a few minutes, but it gives you a lot of information about the angels. And I just want to go back to, again, just so everyone understands this, Saint Augustine, great doctor of the church, Saint Augustine says angel is the name of their office, not of their nature. And this is from paragraph 329. If you seek the name of their nature, it is spirit. If you seek the name of their office, it is angel. From what they are, spirit, from what they do, angel. So their work is being a messenger. They are pure spirits, but they are messengers. With their whole beings, the angels are servants and messengers of God, because they always behold the face of my Father who is in heaven. They are the mighty ones, and you talked about this, Father, real strong, you know, just having one angel, you're talking a powerful angel, mighty ones who do his word, hearkening to the voice of his word. That was from St. Augustine. It was referenced in the Catechism, but I encourage folks to really read the Catechism, because you're going to get, you know, snippets, but they're very deep, that you can kind of think about if you can try to understand and imagine the angel's role. But remember, they're messengers. That's what they do. That's why it's very important. We don't try, right, Father? We don't try to get them to do anything for us, show themselves, communicate with them. If they do communicate to us, that's a gift from God. We know that a lot of saints had communication with their guardian angels, but we're not seeking that. We're not trying to do that. They have a role to play. They have a mission. We need to allow them to do that. We need to just acknowledge that they are doing it and cooperate with them, right?
2: Right. And, I had mentioned St. Francis de Sales about how he likes to greet or acknowledge the angel of the place where he's going, whether a parish or a province or a nation. He also talked about the guardian angels. I'm sorry, what you just said about the angels. I lost my train of thought.
1: No,
2: I
1: see.
2: Just talking about them.
1: Yeah, I see where you're going, but let me just to remind everyone that it's important that we cooperate with their mission. And we acknowledge them, not try to get them to perform or show themselves or do anything like that.
2: Thank you. He liked to use the word an inspiration, which I think is a great thing to pray for. Like you said, I don't think it's a good thing, not necessarily wrong, but I wouldn't be comfortable saying, God, please make sure I can see my angel or hear his voice. But I can say, God, please have my angel inspire me, and pray to the angel, please inspire me. So that's something we definitely can and should do. Yeah, he used, St. Francis de Sales likes to use that word inspiration. I love that word, because it's not asking for something flashy or showy, but it sure is asking for help.
1: Mm-hmm.
2: You know, when you mentioned the power of an angel, can I mention that scripturally?
1: Yes, please, please.
2: Frightening. Book of the prophet Isaiah, when the kingdom of Assyria is approaching Jerusalem, about to besiege it, about to destroy it. And King Hezekiah prays, and Isaiah says, they're not going to get in here. It says, that night, the angel of the Lord came down and struck 185,000 of the Assyrian army. The next day, there they were, the corpses of the dead. That is frightening. One angel comes and destroys an entire army. Again, we'd say, wow, that angel is pretty cruel. No, that angel is doing God's will. The army was going to be very cruel. And because of the prayer and God's providence, didn't happen. But that was one angel. One angel. And historically, I've read about that incident. They think there was some plague or something that struck down this army immediately and it had to withdraw. Mm-hmm. The two are not in conflict. I don't know how an angel strikes down an army. Maybe he does it with a plague. But anyway, there's the power of one angel scripturally in defending a nation at that time, mm-hmm. Israel.
1: Wow. You are going to also go into scripture, stay in scripture, Father. I'm kind of going back and forth from scripture to the catechism. I like how we're just making sure we unpack the truth of our faith of the existence of angels, beginning in the early paragraphs of 300. It goes, I'd say it would take a person to read it about 45 minutes to really read all of what's in the catechism on angels. That's about it. 45 minutes. That's not a lot of time, folks. So really take your time and look it up. You can get it online. Just put in Catechism of the Catholic Church, the angels, and it'll all come up, the paragraphs. But Father, you're going to stay in scripture. Tell us where else you were going to go to try and paint a picture for us so we can better understand right. The role of the angels.
2: Sure. Here's the book of the prophet Daniel, chapter 10. It's talking about, it's the Archangel Gabriel speaking in this verse. He's speaking to Daniel. The prince of the kingdom of Persia withstood me 21 days, but Michael, one of the chief princes, came to help me. So I left him there with the prince of the kingdom of Persia and came to make you understand, etc., etc. So very mysterious. The book of the prophet Daniel is that apocalyptic type of writing that we also find in the book of Revelation. We don't want to pretend to understand all the symbolism of it. We can get some guidance from the church, but there is not a doctrine in every one of those sentences. Having said that, though, that was an interesting one to St. Thomas Aquinas and some other saints also. What's going on there? An angel, Gabriel, saying that the prince of the kingdom of Persia withstood me, which must be referring to another angel. So, what does St. Thomas say? He quotes two saints. I'm sorry, Debbie, I was going to try and have the entire Summa memorized by today, and I didn't do that.
1: So that's okay.
2: I'm going to look that up here.
1: No, right. you go right ahead. So yeah. Share with us.
2: So St. Thomas says that according to Gregory, he's talking about St. Gregory the Great, the prince of the kingdom of Persia was a good angel. And then, but according to Jerome, he thinks it was a demon. If it was a good angel, so that one's easier to understand. Oh, this is a demon who's this angel, the good angel Gabriel is confronting. But it gets a little more tricky than what if they're both good angels? Well, St. Thomas says it happens at times in various kingdoms or various men. There are contrary merits, so that one of them is subject or placed over another. As to what is the ordering of the divine wisdom on such matters, the angels cannot know it unless God reveal it to them. So they may have to ask God or ask a superior angel who knows the whole story. The lower the angel is, as powerful as they are, means they have less of a broad view. Or to look at the other way, the higher the angel is, the more their knowledge is closer to God's. Only God has the view of everything, all times, all places, at once. Angels don't have that. The higher up the angel, what do we even mean by that? He's got the higher view. He's got the view closer to God. His knowledge extends to more all at once. The lower the angel, the more specific his knowledge is about certain things, but he may not have the overall picture. So this angel of Israel may have one idea, Gabriel, angel of Persia, another one, and they may have to actually consult God or a higher up angel in the hierarchy to say, okay, what do we do here? Because they're both doing God's will, but they don't know all God's will all at once, all the time. Mm-hmm. Isn't that neat? They're like very strong, powerful human beings who are never going to slip into sin. But they can still have disagreements on a judgment. Oh, I thought I was doing this. That angel thought he's doing that. Both of these countries, we consult. Higher up hierarchy or God. And that's according to Aquinas, in any case, quoting St. Gregory the Great.
1: Wow. So, Father, when they saw the information that, that God revealed to them, when they saw the plan or whatever part of the plan they were, that God revealed to them, when they got, when they received all that knowledge and they made their decision, because they're not like us. They can't make a decision and then say, I changed my mind. You know, I'm going in a different direction or whatever. They make a decision. It's permanent. It's definite, right? Because that's the way they are designed. Then when they make a decision, they stay with it for all of eternity. Okay. So my question then becomes, because this has always fascinated me, what you just read, because in my study of angels, I have many different, doctors of the church and church fathers talked about the different hierarchies, how they work. They give the message to the guardian angels and so the messages are going up and down, if you will, on these different levels of angels. Okay. So my point is, Father, if the angel received the information, they accepted the mission, they're going to stick with it. So is God revealing more to them as time goes on? Because they stand outside of time, right? So does God reveal more to them, or is it something that, how does that look for us? Kind of paint the picture, because I think that's where people get stuck. Like, do the angels know everything all the way until the very end? Do they know just enough? What is it, Father?
2: I would, when you say angels, and you tell me if this is the same thought you would have on that, angels being outside of time compared to us, but compared to God, they're not, in the sense that only God sees all times at once.
1: Correct.
2: Whereas they had experienced time chronologically. They know, right, there was a time before the fall and that. So, so I think that's important, because then the angel is acting with what is his best knowledge at the moment. So it's not a matter of him changing his mind. I'd say it's what you just said, that, oh, here's what I am to do, given the knowledge as God has given it to me to this point. If and when God gives me more knowledge on a certain topic, then I do something different with that. And we can look no farther than our guardian angels for that. They didn't know in advance, unless God specifically revealed it, but they don't know the future. And so they didn't know any of us were going to be created until we were created. Now, unless God gives some special revelation, but as far as their natural knowledge, they don't see the future. Only God sees the all times at once. So when we come along, then, oh, well, now I'm guarding this person, because that's what God has then given them, the knowledge and the will to do.
1: Mm-hmm. See, that would make complete sense. When we come back from this last break, I want to share something with you that comes in quite often about when people tell their angel stories about having near-death experiences. I want to share that when we come back. Let's hit the pause button for the final break. Tim Mott, our producer, is doing such a fine job with this pre-recorded brand-new content broadcast on Independence Day. This is The Spirit World. We'd love to hear from you. 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
4: In this Sunday's Gospel, our Lord gives us a word of comfort. Come to me, all you who labor and are burdened, and I will give you rest. Take my yoke upon you and learn from me, for I am meek and humble of heart, and you will find rest for yourselves. When hearing that gospel, most of us feel consoled. Isn't it wonderful to hear that our Lord understands the real burdens that we carry in our lives? But what's more, he offers us a remedy. He tells us to learn from him, for he is meek and humble of heart. How is being meek and humble a remedy for being burdened and beaten down by life? You would think that our Lord instead would exhort us towards being strong and stoic, or exhort us in lessons of confidence and self-assertion. But instead, he urges us to become meek and humble like him. The secret to maintaining our inner peace amidst the drudgeries and difficulties of life comes from the abiding presence of God in our life. God has us in his hands. He walks beside us on the dusty roads of life. He understands and empathizes with us, and he wants us to walk with him. The beautiful fact of Christianity is that we are never alone, that our Savior and our God is with us, and he is for us. The Christian heart is a heart that is in love, and since we are in love, we surrender ourselves into the hands of the one whom we love. Trusting in Jesus is the key. When we trust in Jesus, we become meek and humble. And what's more, we become free. Free from how other people judge us or think of us. We become stronger than the world around us because of the one who is within us, the one who died for us.
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1: Well, thank you so much for staying with us for the final segment of The Spirit World. And we're going to revisit something that I said to Father Driscoll, and then Father's going to explain it in a way that we can all kind of grasp it. Because on break, I said to Father Driscoll, I said, you know, we're talking about angels, and we're talking about angels watching over countries and parishes and communities and homes and the weather and things of that nature. So, and we had a great discussion this entire episode. But then I mentioned to Father, you know, I said, Father Driscoll, it's so hard for us as human beings because we function in time. And so anytime we think of the angelic realm, we think of heaven, we think of purgatory, we think of God, we say it's outside of time because we can't really relate to it because it doesn't kind of make sense in our brain. And Father Driscoll really gave a great understanding and explanation of this. I want everyone to really listen to this because I think this is where we can grasp more of the theology of angels if we can understand this. So, Father, I talked about angels kind of being outside of time, or they don't see time or experience time the same way we do. Explain to us that great example that we can keep with us as we are diving deeper into the study of angels.
2: Sure. And again, I can say words that don't sink into and make a lot of sense to me because, as you just said, well, outside of time, I'm a human being. I'm in time, always will be. So that doesn't make complete sense. But here's the idea, I believe, that only God is outside the time in this sense, that he sees all times at once, past, present, and future. Now, I can say those words and they don't really mean a lot to me because in my head, I think, oh, well, so God sees what I'm doing tomorrow, so I have no free will. Wrong. Buzzer. Driscoll's wrong on that. So I can't understand those words I just said, that God sees all times at once, past, present, and future. But he does, and our future is not set. We get to make free will choices. So there's God being outside of time. Angels, slightly different than God, or maybe a lot different, but also a lot different than us. So I think when we say an angel is outside of time, I read this somewhere. I wish I could quote where it helped me a lot. Two ways of looking at time, chronologically and quantitatively. What is that? Chronologically, one event after another. The angels would certainly remember when they made their choice to be obedient to God or disobedient. They'd certainly remember that. They'd remember everything, but to give an example, they would know, oh, God the Son came into the world in the womb of the Blessed Virgin Mary. That was a point in time on earth. They would know the moment, my guardian angel would know the moment I was born and he began guarding me. So they would know those things chronologically, one after another. They exist in time in that way. The way they're outside of time is they wouldn't look at one and say, well, that was a long time, or wow, that hour went by quickly. Well, no, the time, the length of time, the quantity of time doesn't mean anything to them. They didn't wait around, you know, thousands of years or whatever to start guarding Driscoll. That length of time wouldn't mean anything to them. So I think that's what we want. If we want to try and think, what is time like for them? They do experience it chronologically. They do not see the future, but they do not experience it quantitatively. Length of time doesn't bother them. Short or long, it doesn't mean anything to them. Because so they're pure spirits. That right. is so tied to us being physical. You know, right. We do have a long day because we've got a body. Yeah. Right. They don't have a long day because they don't have a body.
1: Right. Yeah. Right. Because they have no physicality. Yeah. Very yeah. true. And, you know, they're purely spiritual creatures. They have an intelligence and will. Right. And so that is so important to realize that, because like you just said, they would remember. Well, of course, they would remember all the things, but they would remember those different points in time that matter to the mission, to the overall the purpose and plan of God, right? So that's all all important, but they're not aging the way we are. So so in essence, you know, my guardian angel's not sitting there going, man, this has been a long 60 years with Debbie Giorgiani.
2: exactly yeah, length of time. That's the blessing of a grave from the old ritual. It says something about asking God's angel to watch over this grave. Well, until the final trumpet. Wow, until the end of the world? the angel, when we ask for that prayer, if an angel does indeed get assigned to do that, and it's just an honor guard, the person's soul has moved on, but if that's an honor guard for to be in this place where this body is going back into dust, it doesn't, he doesn't say, well, that's going to be a long, long, no, it doesn't. The length of time means nothing to them. Short right. or long doesn't mean anything to them. And partly because they're doing God's will, which they love anyway. St. Thomas Aquinas, if I have, yeah, just a couple seconds, he said that angels take heaven with them when they are on earth. So our angels are not less happy here on earth. They bring heaven with us, with them. When my guardian angel is guarding me, he's doing God's will. He knows God's will and loves it. Perfectly content there. Plus still has this intellectual vision of God. Again, whatever that means.
1: Wow. Yeah. This is so powerful, but look at the time. It's just flying by. So we got to close this episode, Father. We're going to do more deep dive into the study of angels, and I'll save the near-death experience story for next time we meet. I'm excited about all of this because we're just building and learning and growing together and learning little parts that we can really grasp. So that's wonderful. But on this Independence Day, I think I can speak for Father. We want you all to have just a beautiful time and know that the angels are watching. They're all around us, and they are there to help us get back to heaven. Anything you want to say, Father, before we close?
2: Oh, sure. Yes. Happy and blessed Independence Day celebration to everyone. And we remember that we love our country like we love our family. It doesn't mean they're perfect, but it is ours, and we love them. So we love our country, too.
1: That is beautiful. You got to pull that that prayer that you talked about for having an angel guard the grave. I love that. You'll have to share that sometime. I want
2: absolutely.
1: That.
2: We'll
1: I want that at
2: time.
1: My right. at my funeral. Okay.
2: Sure.
1: Father Driscoll, please, could you give us a blessing on this incredible day today?
2: Thank you. God bless everyone. And benedictio Domini potentis, patris et filii, et spiritus sancti, discendat super vos, et maniat semper. Amen.
1: Wow. Powerful. Thank you, Father Mike Driscoll. You are
2: thank
1: awesome.
2: Thank you, Debbie. Thanks,
1: yes,
2: everyone.
1: Yes, thank you. I'm going to go catch some fireworks now. I can't wait. I love the fireworks. So, and Father Driscoll and I will be back live with your calls. We want to hear about your guardian angel stories. So many times we hear this when we are getting angel stories in. They'll say, I think it was my guardian angel. Well, we want you to tell us the story next Saturday when we open the phone lines again. I want to thank our senior producer, Tim, from Guadalupe Radio Network, putting together this pre-recorded broadcast. I want to thank EWTN, Global Catholic Radio Network. Father and I are so excited to have this being broadcasted, this particular show, all around the world. So thank you for everybody sending in comments and great, welcoming, beautiful sentiments to Father Driscoll. I know it put a big
2: thanks
1: smile.
2: Very much.
1: Yeah, you got a lot, Father. You got international followers of Father Mike Driscoll. I love that. And thank you to everybody on the socials, YouTube, Facebook, Instagram, X, and Twitch. Keep the conversations going. Get your angel stories ready for next week. Don't forget to follow us on Facebook at the Spirit World Podcast. And that'll do it, folks. For Father Mike Driscoll, I'm Debbie Giorgiani. Until next Saturday, have a beautiful and blessed week. We'll see you real soon.

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1: 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With the Saturday deadline looming, we have the latest. 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
10: I'm Chris Joma from Chris Explores the Gospels, and this is your Gospel Snack. Today I want to talk to you about one of the most challenging and beautiful invitations Jesus ever gives. Follow me. When Jesus calls his first disciples, Luke 5:11 says, they left everything and followed him. Not just their nets and their boats, but the life they knew, their identity, their old patterns, all of it. And here's the part that can be hard for us. Jesus still calls us the same way. He invites us to follow him, and that often means letting go of whatever's keeping us from putting God first. Maybe your net is fear or comfort. Maybe it's a habit or a version of yourself you've outgrown. Whatever it is, Jesus doesn't shame you for holding on to it, but he does invite you to trust him enough to loosen your grip. And if you're listening today and you feel stuck or unsure if you're ready, hear this. Jesus meets you right where you are, but he loves you too much to leave you there. Following him is a journey, not a single moment. Casting off your nets, it isn't about perfection. It's about trust. And if life is steady right now, this is for you too, because every season brings new nets to release and new ways to follow him more deeply. The Bible isn't just telling a story about fishermen long ago. It's inviting you into the same courage, the same surrender, and the same freedom. Jesus is still saying, follow me, and he's still worth leaving everything for. This has been your Gospel Snack. I'm Chris. Until next time, keep exploring the Word and letting its truth shape your life. I'll be praying for you. Please pray for me, and may God's peace be with you.
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0: God bless America.
11: Women Made New. I'm your host, Crystalina Evert. Thank you for joining me this morning. Today, I have a dear friend, actually, Monica Grise. So without further ado, let's get right into it. Women Made New. I'm your host, Crystalina Evert. Thank you for joining me. Today, I have my dear friend, and we go kind of way back, Monica Grise. Thank you for being here at Women Made New, Monica.
12: Thank you for having me, Crystalina.
11: So, Monica, let me just give you a little quick what's going on here with Monica and I. I actually was in sixth grade, and she went to the same school as me, and she was in the third grade. So she's a couple years behind me, and her dear sister, Alyssa, was in sixth grade with me, causing all kinds of mischief. But honestly, I was the one causing the mischief, and she would just go along sometimes, but I would always be the one getting in trouble. My poor mother, I really put her through the ringer. But Monica kind of experienced all of that firsthand, especially when I was a little girl. And she told me something while I was kind of getting ready for the show that I thought was hilarious because I didn't remember. And one time we ran into their family and we went out and we ended up going out to eat. And I think it was like the Rock Cafe or something like that, right? Like the Hard Rock Cafe. Is that what it was?
12: Yes.
11: Hard Rock. Oh, do y'all remember the Hard Rock? Is that still around?
12: I doubt it.
11: I don't know.
12: 60th Street? No, I bet it's not.
11: It's probably not. I don't know. The Hard Rock Cafe. And she said to me, she goes, "You were wild, Crystalina, as a little girl." And you know what, Monica? I totally believe that because my poor mother, like I said, everybody, and my mom was on here before. I was tough. I was really tough, but God can do great things. It doesn't matter how bad you are. God can turn anything around. So my mother as well, too, and all of her experiences. So I wanted to have Monica on because right now I feel like there are so many women, especially mothers, struggling right now. And everybody struggles in their own way, right, Monica? We all struggle.
12: Yes,
11: and
12: yep,
11: everybody seems to be going through something. I don't care who you are, how well you have your stuff looking like you have it all put together in your Instagram photos and whatever, and however you present it to the world. I know everybody in their own way is going through something, and not everybody is going to be the same, and the level of how difficult or how hard it may be. And I'm not saying like you're going through something major right now either. I just wanted to have a conversation, mom to mom, woman to woman, and just talk about how you get through the day with all of your children and maybe some of the struggles and maybe some of the ways you overcome those struggles. So tell everybody how many children you have and how long you've been married, all that good stuff.
12: So I've been married 17 years, and I have 7 children aging from 16 all the way down to 1. So
11: how many boys, how many girls?
12: So I have 2 boys and 5 girls.
11: Oh, my gosh.
12: Drama. It's kind of the opposite of you. And it's, yeah.
11: So it's more like I've got the 6 boys and it's like rumble, tumble, jump and crash and bang and boom and everything gets broken. And you, it's like all soft and nice, but a lot of girl drama.
12: Oh, no, it's not soft and nice. My girls are like, I don't know. My boys are the mellow one and my girls are the wild ones. Yes, there's a lot of drama, but they're wonderful. All of them are wonderful.
11: So a lot of moms are thinking, well, how do you get through that drama? Because they're going through their own daughter's drama right now, right? And you have, you have the teenager, you've got the, I don't know, are they in their tweens? Are they in eighth grade?
12: So,
11: like, where are they at?
12: I'm going to have, well, so it kind of goes girl, boy, girl, boy. So I have twins that are girl, boy, and they're going to be my next teenagers. So I will have 4 teenagers here in the next month. Yeah, there is a lot of drama. There's a lot of passion, I'll say, particularly with a couple of them. And I'm always saying you have to take that passion and do something good with it, right?
11: I love that word, passion. There's a lot of passion in our house with the kids, and they're very passionate.
12: Yeah, there's a lot of fights, and I think that's the hardest part is the fighting, where I'm like, just goodness sakes, can we just walk away? Walk away.
11: And it's over typically like petty things, right?
12: Oh,
11: the things my children fight over, like a ball, when there are like maybe 4 others just like it around in the yard, and they want that ball. You know what I mean? And those are the things that make me so frustrated. I'm just like, this is so nonsensical right now. I can't even take it.
12: No, I agree.
11: Then I just get all the balls, put them in a bag, and I lock them away. I'm like, look, nobody gets a ball. We're done. It's over.
12: Yeah. No, that's what you have to do.
11: You know, and I think parents are afraid to have that tough love with their kids. I think parents are afraid of their kids right now.
12: Oh, I 100% agree. In our society, it's so sad. Kids are running our society, or in a sense. I mean, I think you have absent-minded parents also, and that they weren't well-formed. You know, like, thank God we have a good foundation, and we know we're supposed to get our children to heaven. We're supposed to make them saints, right? That's a big job.
11: And doesn't that seem like a joke to the world?
12: Yes. I think they look at us like, well, and I think a lot of these people, unfortunately, and it's so sad, they have no faith. They don't believe in anything. And that's, you look at our society, and that's why it's falling apart. There's no God.
11: Yes, we're very much rapidly becoming a godless society.
12: Yes.
11: But at the end of the day, Jesus is still here with us in the Eucharist, and he's not going anywhere.
12: Yes.
11: And so we've got all that we need. And maybe we do feel like we're losing the battle, but deep down, I know we're not. And Jesus is here. And as long as he's here, we got victory on our side. And he's always going to be here with us. He promised he'd never leave us. But it was really interesting, Monica. I had this little epiphany yesterday, right?
12: Mm-hmm.
11: That, you know how moms get beat down. And I think women and people in general, men and women, get beat down with that demonic dialogue of, you're not good enough, you're not smart enough, you're not this, you're not that, right? All of those things that you're not, or that you can't do, or you can't have. And I feel like the devil beats us up with our insecurities. And everyone is so quick to understand that, you're like, oh, I know what you're talking about. And completely like, oh, I'm not alone in that, right?
12: Yeah, absolutely.
11: But what people are so quick to blow off, it's like, okay, everybody understands that the evil one's after us and understands that demonic dialogue and our insecurities. Why is it so hard to believe then that God is actually whispering in your heart? Why is that so hard for us to believe that he's actually guiding us and telling us in our conscience, look, you need to do A, B, and C today. And we ignore him, we blow it off, we say later, like God isn't talking to us.
12: Mm-hmm.
11: And I was just kind of like shocked, because that is what people do. It's like they're so quick to just like give way and just give that power over to the evil one in our thoughts. But then when it comes to God whispering, saying, call that person, or stop dating that person, or don't go to that place anymore, or don't let your kids watch that, or don't let them go over grandma's house today for some reason, we kind of are like, oh, that's ridiculous. You know, I'm just going to keep going, because that doesn't seem right. Do you know what I mean?
12: Yeah, no, we really, honestly, in today's day and age, we really have to listen to intuition. Intuition was given to us for a reason, right? And I know you always talk about your center compass and really listening to that. But I think also I think in today's society, it's really hard to take a moment of just peace. Like I whenever I try to get up in the morning, I would like to say I get up for the kids, but I don't all the time during the school week. It's like taking that time in the morning, especially when it's quiet, to pray. And I really always try to do that, because that's kind of when I'm like, okay, God, what am I supposed to do today? Use me as an instrument. And also, I always pray to protect my kids, because there's a lot of scary things out there. You know, I think it's just taking that moment of just peace and quiet before the day starts, in prayer, and asking for that wisdom. There's so many distractions.
11: That is beautiful. And I think a lot of women out there, including myself sometimes, because it's like out the gate, especially when you have little ones, they're just like, mom, jumping and this and that. And you're like, your eyes aren't even open, and they're like all over you.
12: Yeah.
11: And it's hard to take that time in the morning. But if we can, and I think what you said was so important, in that we have to pray for protection for our children.
12: Mm-hmm.
11: And we don't think that is a thing, but our children need spiritual protection. And if we don't ask God for that, they're not going to ask for that, because they don't know how to yet. And so it is almost our duty as parents to protect our children from what's going on. What do you say?
12: Yeah. Oh, absolutely. I think I loved it when we prayed before we started this, is asking Mother Mary to put us in our mantle. Every morning when my kids leave the door, I ask to put my husband and my children in our mantle, and myself. Because we need everything we can get right now. We are in the biggest spiritual battle of our lives. And I think it's only going to get worse. I'm assuming it's going to get worse, but I do have hope. You do look at the community we have too. It can't be all doomsday and stuff. You can't dwell on that stuff. but we definitely have to pray for protection every day. Every day.
11: I am here with Monica Greis. Monica, I want to know, what does your day look like? Because you have 7 children, you're a stay-at-home mom, you have your girls, you have your boys, and your husband. Like, what does that all look like for the listeners?
12: So during the school week, we are out the door, and thank God my husband does drive the kids most of the time because his work is down the street from school. So that worked out really well. But my kids are out the door at 6:30 in the morning. And so I try to get up with them at 5:30 and get everybody out the door. And it looks like a bomb went off in the house once they leave.
11: Does the bomb frustrate you? I still have not gotten over the bomb, and I live in the bomb.
12: Yeah.
11: And I get overwhelmed.
12: It does really bother me sometimes. Yes. Not all every day, but there are days when I get up and I'm like, oh, I have to do this all over again today.
11: Let's talk about that. That's a thing.
12: Yes.
11: There have been days where I am like, it's almost 1 in the morning, and I just put that last lunch, got those shoes out, socks, and my kids are starting to like get the stuff together. But there was a time where I had to do all of it.
12: Yes, and I used to do the same.
11: Oh, my gosh. And you go to bed, and you're just like, oh, my gosh, Lord Jesus, you really want me to do that all over again? And I'm like 8 months pregnant. Really? It's just like, whoa.
12: Yes.
11: It's a lot. And you know what? That's okay, though. That's okay. That's normal. That is a normal, I think, feeling and reaction at times, because we're human and it can be overwhelming. And those are the moments, though, Monica, that I like to call mom strong. Wouldn't you say those are the moments
12: I
11: where
12: do agree with you?
11: Because
12: I look
11: and
12: I'm like, you know what? I'm going to offer this up for whatever struggle might be going on in our household or for my kid's future spouse. I always try to think of like little, or even when I'm doing laundry, I hate doing laundry. Laundry is, I would rather scrub bathroom floors or a toilet. I don't know what it is about laundry. Maybe because it just never goes away.
11: Because there's so many steps. Okay. It's not like a one and done.
12: No,
11: it's like this constant nemesis that is always after me. And that I can't
12: defeat. Like, and when you do catch up, you're like, oh my gosh, the laundry looks so beautiful. And then you're like, did you have to go dump that all over?
11: It's been 5 minutes.
12: Could you sort it? Yes. Yes. Mm-hmm. Yeah. But no, I think I agree with you. The mom strong is that is a good way to put it. I think those are ways where you can like, you know what, Lord, this is going on in our household, or, you know, this child is suffering with this. And you just offer it up for that. Those are just simple little ways. I think that you can offer up those kind of things that are just mundane, and they're not, you know, it's a stay at home mom job. That's it.
11: That's right. And it was interesting because I was talking to my dear friend Tiffany, right? And I think I had 5 at the time. And I think she was pregnant with her 6. It's always been like that with this friend of mine, where she's always ready to have the baby. And I'm in the middle, like, I just am starting to have the baby. You know, it's just been like that over the years. And I was sitting talking with her, and I heard her say, I said, it doesn't seem like it should be this hard. It's so hard. And she goes, what did you say? And I said, it's so hard. It shouldn't be this hard. She goes, I think that all the time. And I said, oh my gosh, it's the same lie. The devil is feeding us the same lie. And I said, you know what? He's probably feeding that to all the moms all over when they're struggling, even if they have 2 or 1, it's just, they're probably like taking that in, like, oh, it should not be this hard. And I'm thinking of that now. And even back then of, well, who said it shouldn't be? Jesus never said it was going to be easy. I mean, he picked that cross up and he went and he died on it. Like, it wasn't easy, but nobody ever said it was. And, you know, I think it's that spirit of the world that says things should be easy. Things should be fast. Things should be immediate. And you shouldn't have to suffer in any way. And there's ways and means to alleviate all of that. And God is completely out of that picture. But moms out there that are struggling, that are having that hard time, that it's just like, oh my gosh, I have to do this all over. Oh my gosh, we're having another baby. This is going to be so much. And I've been in your shoes too with that. My listeners out there, it's just like, how am I going to do this? And if it wasn't for my faith, Monica, and the grace of God in those hard times, who knows where I would be? Who knows if we have as many kids as we have right now, if I took that into my own hands. And I thank God for the grace to be obedient to his will and being open to life. Because can you imagine not having like Ella, or not having me, not having Angelica or Lewis or Luke or one of my kids?
12: No, I think about this often because it's hard being open to that when you have a lot of kids already.
11: Well, it's like, how are you going to do this? How am I going to do this again?
12: I'm so tired. Yes.
11: You live exhausted for a while.
12: You really do. Actually, I have a funny story that I want to share when I got pregnant with the twins. And this is just really being submissive to God's will. Mm-hmm. But so it was back in 2010, and that my husband is in, and that's really when the market tanked. And we really pretty much lost everything overnight. It was a very tough time. And so we had said, we had like a big devotion to St. Joseph. And I said, you know what? I just feel like we need to do NFP. Like, I don't know how we're going to be able to afford this. You're going to have to go back to school. Like, there was just all these things, really a lot of uncertain things. And I was like, I just don't feel like we should be having more children. You know, I might have to go back to work. And so I said, well, let's say a novena to St. Joseph and just leave it. We'll just see what we get from that novena. And so at the end of the novena, Kristalina, I never really got an answer. You know, like St. Joseph can kind of be silent sometimes, and then he throws you a curveball.
11: Yeah.
12: And so I was like, Paul, I don't even know. I have no idea. I guess we're just going to have to like put it in God's hands. I don't even, you know. And so anyways, I get pregnant, and I was going to a Catholic doctor at the time, and I'm going for my first ultrasound, and Paul wasn't with me. So we get in there, and my doctor's doing the ultrasound. He's like, oh my gosh, Monica, do you see what I see? And I look at the screen and I was like, what is, like, is that two?
11: Oh my God.
12: And he was like, you're having twins. There's two in there. And I was like, I was in tears. I was in shock. And then he was like, and they're due on St. Joseph's feast day. How beautiful is that?
11: Gosh.
12: And I was like, that's not beautiful. This is terrible. Like, I was in tears. I was just like,
11: So let's talk about that. Why were you in tears? Let's talk about that, because I have been too. And because it's not that you don't want that child. And it's not that you're just like, oh, this is horrible and bad and we don't want life. And it's not. It's not that. I totally get you, but I want you to tell me why you were in tears.
12: We had two little kids at that point. I would be having four little kids under the age of 4.5.
11: Mm-hmm.
12: And then being pregnant with twins, you're like, I don't know how that pregnancy is going to go. And I don't have terrible pregnancies. Thank God. I really do have decent pregnancies, but I think it was just all these uncertainties. But then it was like, okay, God's never abandoned you. Like, now I can look back at that. And those were very hard times. Even the first year after we had the twins, just financially and just all of that. But I think God sent me the twins as a distraction.
11: Wow.
12: Honestly, I really do believe that. And my mom's always like, I remember when I came to visit you and I felt so bad leaving you, because Paul at that time was working two jobs and going to school full time. We never saw each other. And I think, honestly, I really think God sent me the twins as a distraction. Be like, you know what? None of that stuff matters. And he does. He's always taking care of us. And I just always had to remind myself that. I had to remind myself of that a lot.
11: So during that time, were you resentful? If you don't mind
12: you
11: me asking.
12: What? No, not at all. I think in the beginning, maybe I was. And then I was like, no, this is going to be great. And I do. I love babies. I do love kids. Maybe I was a little bit resentful, like, gosh, I wish my husband was around to help, because this is like,
11: towards Jason. Let's have an honest conversation. I really went through a lot because it was like baby after baby. And our first son was so sick. It was just like the first two years of his life. Just we wanted to keep him alive. It was

0: end, like I said, that relationship with God, having a real honest relationship, Monica, we're talking about, like, I can let Jesus know, look, I'm overwhelmed. I'm a little upset right now. I don't like what you're doing right now in my life, but I trust you wholeheartedly, and we're just going to keep going. But I'm a little upset right now.
1: Yeah.
0: That's okay. That's a real relationship. You can't have a relationship and be plastic all the time and act like everything's great and perfect, because it's not.
1: It's not.
0: Life's
1: it's
0: messy.
1: It's really not. Yeah. No, it absolutely is. And I mean, that's where, you know, you got to look at all these struggles, and it makes you stronger. And I think you look at all those struggles and really you're like, this is nothing. You know, look at like some of the people we live in the United States of America. We live like in the greatest country, but you look at people like in Syria or in these Middle Eastern, like these people are going through real heartache, real heartache. And we're complaining, you know, I don't know. I try to offer it up for things, but yeah, no, it is a real thing. And everybody does have their struggles.
0: Everyone does. And they're all different, because you don't know where that person is emotionally, mentally, and the own prison that they have within themselves that they don't even show the world, you know, that they're going through. And it's hard. And I've talked to those women and I experienced that myself. And you just feel so alone and isolated. But when I look back at those times in my life, that was my own fault. I was allowing myself to be alone. I was allowing myself to be isolated. I didn't want to let anyone in my house and see my struggles and my mess and just how I was having a hard time. And like, oh my gosh, I'm Catholic and I don't know how to run a household like Martha Stewart. And I'm not this like godly, like just Catholic mom who knows how to do it all. It just, I didn't grow up with like a Kimberly Hahn, you know?
1: Yeah.
0: I had a working mom who ran her own company and was a CEO.
1: Yes.
0: And I just didn't get that growing up. A lot of women did, and they were very lucky. But I feel like I was a casualty of the 60s, of where that mentality went into the 80s and 90s. Like, you leave your home, you have to be an entrepreneur. That's where you're successful, and rah-rah woman feminism nonsense.
1: Yeah.
0: But there were casualties left behind. I was one of those casualties, and not because my mom wanted to. It was out of necessity. She's raising us by herself. My dad left when I was 2. So there really wasn't much of a choice there. And she was good at what she did. And she always provided for us, for us. But I also grew up looking at, like, I had this self-dependency. And that's what women were supposed to be, is self-sufficient, self-dependent. You don't rely on anyone, especially a man. They're going to end up leaving you, you know, as a little girl, seeing that growing up and never once seeing a woman be submissive to a man in my life, in any of my women in my family. So when that concept came in the church and I had to live that out in my marriage, it was like, whoa, what is happening right now?
1: You know,
0: but that was my own pride and brokenness. And I think a lot of women do kind of struggle with that. And it's something we have to take to prayer.
1: Yeah, absolutely. No, I mean, of course, you want your house to look perfect and you want everything to be perfect and in place, but it's not. You know, you do have to take that to prayer. And I think I do struggle with that sometimes. Like, why just can't it just be this way? But, you know, that's not what God's asking.
0: You're right. It's not what God's asking. That's the thing. That's my own issues. Those are my own issues I had back then.
1: It really is. And I know every mom struggles with it. Every mom struggles. Like, okay, I have 4 sisters. 3 of them are married. We all have a bunch of kids. And we do talk about this all the time, you know, but that's not where God wants us. And that's, I have to remind myself of that is, you know, this is not going to be perfect. And that's not the way raising a family is, you know, it's not meant to be perfect.
0: Right. And maybe it's the carrot the devil puts in front of a lot of us of like, oh, your house isn't clean. You better get to clean. Yeah. You better start busying yourself. And we start busy. And we're not busy with the work of God.
1: Yeah.
0: Or busy with the things that we're supposed to be doing because we're so concerned about this carrot the devil's dangling in front of us of perfection. Yeah. You know, and of course your house should be clean and this and that. But okay, I have 6 boys, 2 girls, and there must be like in all of our cabinets in our house, there must be like 8 of them that are a little broken or shaky, or the door is completely off for my kids climbing on top of the counters, right? Yep. Or something. And I've told them time and time again, we don't do that. Feet on the floor, la la la la. But they're boys, and it's just like, it just doesn't always work out that way.
1: No,
0: now, we are
1: not
0: going to take a quick break with our dear friend, Monica Garais, and we're just having a good old-fashioned woman-to-woman, mom-to-mom conversation just about real life, and I want women out there to know you are not alone, especially you mamas out there. So we're going to take a quick break.

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4: I want to say thank you so much for your excellent ministry. I find your advice incredibly helpful and everything you're doing for the family. I just can't even thank you enough. My husband and I listen to you all the time.
5: You guys do an amazing job. I really appreciate you, and I love listening to you in my car when I'm driving from job to job.
0: Welcome back to Women Made New. I'm your host, Crystalina Everett. Thank you for joining me and tuning in. So today we are talking with Monica Greis, and I just wanted to have a conversation, woman to woman, mom to mom, and just being a Catholic woman and mom in this day and age, because there is a lot going on, and we're definitely under attack, and our feminine genius is under attack. And you know what? That's okay. Because if we are truly living out our faith and living in the will of God, there are going to be attacks. And we all know that. And so instead of running from those attacks, we really need to handle these attacks and insecurities and whatever's going on in our lives as women of God. And we handle these attacks on our knees. We don't go to the world, and we don't go to the latest blog post, or we don't go and keep talking to friends and this and that. We first and foremost, the thing that has helped me most, ladies, because I've done all of those other things, is just going to God first, getting his counsel, praying, finding that peace in the storm, and then moving from there, then talking to everyone, then doing everything, because I know I'm moving in the direction of the will of God. And that is the most important thing, is moving and being in the will of God and also being right with God. That is the most important thing that you can do right now. And imagine just waking up tomorrow being at peace. And Monica, every show, I always say it is Saturday. Yeah. And I sounded the alarm, and it is confession. Everybody, yes, in the United States, in most churches, in most dioceses, on Saturday afternoons have confession. So if you have not been to confession in a while, or you started noticing that you're having some struggles, maybe you didn't have, or they're starting to come back, or they're creeping up on you, or you're losing your patience more, or you don't have the willpower that you used to, that's when you take a spiritual inventory and you really look at, okay, whoa, I gotta get these things in check. And when's the last time you went to confession? When's the last time you got scrubbed down? And then you really can hear what it is God is asking you to, because the longer I stayed away from confession, it was harder to hear God's voice. It was harder to do what I knew was right. And until I completely gave in and I gave way to the world, and I was a miserable mess. And through my conversion, God can change anything. And I know he wants to change you. So let this be an invitation that Jesus is pursuing you. He wants you. He's calling you. And like I said, everybody, there is nothing more important than being right with God right now. What would you say to that? How often do you take your kids to confession, Monica?
6: So right now, I like to go every first Friday, first Saturday.
0: Nice.
6: My son, Hugh, he wants to do the devotion. And so I really try to make an effort. So usually Paul and I will take the kids. But thank God, I mean, the school we go to, they do offer confession. And the kids, anytime that opportunity arises, they usually go. So usually I'm taking, so I try to go once a month, if not more. And I try to go to the same priest if possible. And I just really started doing that in the last couple of years. But I find that very helpful, because then that priest starts to recognize you. Like, if you're going face to face, which this particular priest does face to face.
0: You know what that's called? Is spiritual growth. That's what it does. It gives you spiritual growth, and it can be hard and humbling, because this priest does get to know you spiritually and really gets to know where your weaknesses are, where you're falling, how the evil one's coming after you. And it's just like, okay, well, we really need to kind of step up here, Crystalina, because you keep falling into this, and why, and what's going on. And confession is not a counseling session, but that priest does absolutely get to know you and where you are at. And it really does help you grow spiritually going to that same priest. Have you seen that happen with yourself over the years?
6: Yes. And so, like, okay, so when the kids were younger, I mean, I think there was a time, it was probably when the twins were born, I didn't go to confession for the year.
0: Wow.
6: And I'm thinking, where do I start? Like, you know, because you really have to sit down and start thinking about things. Like, usually when I'm in line for confession or an hour before, like, I'll sit down and I'll write down my sins because I'm going to forget.
0: What kept you away so long?
6: Really, I think it was just so hard to get there on a Saturday because Paul worked full time. And, and my parents don't live here. My in-laws didn't, you know, and my sister works that lives here. So it's not like, hey, can I drop off all my kids? And I don't like taking my kids into the confessional. If I have
0: I understand.
6: It's such a distraction. And I know not everybody can do that, but I just find it a distraction. And that's also why I write things down. But no, really going, you really do grow spiritually. And if you find a priest that you like, and don't be afraid of a priest. I know people are like, oh my gosh, going face to face. It's like, no, they're there. That's what they're there for. This is nothing to be scared of. Yes, I feel like I've grown spiritually. I feel like it's so nice because I know what I need to work on that next month if I don't, you know. And sometimes if it's available and I'm there, I will go more frequently than that.
0: So how do you handle dating in your household? A lot of parents are struggling with this and the phones and all of the nonsense.
6: Yes.
0: I want to know what you do in your household.
6: So dating. So my oldest, Ella, is 16, and I'm pretty sure I know she likes somebody, but dating's not allowed until 18. We've talked about it. We talk about it openly. It's like dinner table conversation.
0: Yep.
6: It's dating is for marriage. And I dated a lot. My parents, I don't even know if they really had an age, but I did date a lot. And it really, looking back, I'm like, it was really kind of silly. There was no reason for it. And so what I always tell Ella, and she, you know, she's 100%, she agrees. She's like, well, first of all, I can't even drive. Where are we going to go? Like, and I love that these things, you know, that she thinks about these things. So I'm like, gosh, I feel like she has more wisdom than I did. I was just kind of boy crazy. But yeah, so 16 or 18 is the, you know, and I even told her, I don't know that I recommend even in college, like go to college and experience college. Don't rush into dating unless, you know, I mean, I guess unless you're called to marry that person, but I don't think you want to be dating that person for 4 years. Cause I mean, as I tell you, I'm like, you're just going to get yourself into trouble possibly, you know?
0: No, it's true. And the thing with dating, and they get so consumed with the boy and the relationship and the future and all of these things that are so in their imagination, you know, that it's just like, okay, let's look at the reality and not like this future you're planning in your head and your wedding dress and all of these things, you know, it's like, let's ground yourself here. And it's like, what is it God wants you to be doing right now? And it's truly when I was not distracted and I really made Jesus the center, that I was not distracted with guys and dating and getting that wedding ring. It was, okay, Jesus, what do you want me to do in your life? And I totally surrendered. And I really feel that Jesus wants to write order our lives with him first, because Monica, honestly, wouldn't you say once that person does come in your life, it's like you're consumed with them. You want to spend all your time with them. You want to talk with them. You want to do things. You want to go and blah, blah, blah, blah, blah, blah. Right. That's how it should be to progress to marriage. But if it isn't right ordered and you become obsessed with this person or always these like wishful thinking nonsense and dating, maybe sometimes even a loser, and you're just hoping they're going to become what you want them to, which that won't happen. You're wasting so much time, and it's that dangling carrot again, I feel. And you know, I took the bait. I totally took the bait back in the day when I was living that crazy life, and I wasted so much of my time in so much unnecessary drama that just didn't even need to be there. But I wasn't formed properly. I didn't know any better. And you do it because you think that's what you're supposed to do. right?
6: Yeah.
0: That's
6: no,
0: it.
6: Absolutely. I mean, I was in the same boat. I dated a lot, and there was one guy I dated for 2 years, and I looked back and I was like, it's always that hope that they're going to change. You cannot date somebody. And I tell my kids this, you do not date somebody thinking they're going to change. That is not how it works.
0: No. And wishful thinking is not doing it. And if anything, they can get worse. So that wishful thinking could be dragging you down a really long, hard road into a really bad relationship, right?
6: Yes.
0: And so it's just like, that's why it's just like, I just tell my kids, listen, you've got to just listen. And I'm like, I know you know. You are 16 years old. You know now, okay? And I know you know. So you cannot sit here and tell me, blah, blah, blah, blah, you know?
6: Yeah.
0: Doesn't work that way. Because that's one thing, parents, if you could do anything with your little ones, form their conscience. Have them listen to that voice, because when they walk out of the house one day and they are not with you and they're going to their friends or they're going to school and you are not around anymore, and it's slow increments of it, right? Until high school comes and they're like not even here anymore. They have their own car, they've got their sports, they've got this and that, they're getting ready to go to college. And it's just like, but that conscience isn't going anywhere. And Jesus is not going anywhere. And I know, because some of my kids have come home at times and said, oh, I'm so glad I listened, Mom, because they got in so much trouble or this or that. Or they're like, oh, I wish I would have listened. I knew. And I said, see, I told you. You know, but you have to let them go through it. We are talking with Monica Garais, and we are just having a mom-to-mom, woman-to-woman conversation about just what goes on in our lives and Monica's life. And she has 7 children, and she's trying to raise a good, holy, godly family in this crazy day and age. And so am I. But I really wanted women out there and all you mamas that are striving and staying mom strong, I wanted to let you know you're not alone. You're not alone in this at all. I go through it. She's going through it. And I just wanted to talk about our experiences and what we're doing. And even if it's just our struggles, I just want you to know and have the peace, like, you are not the only one. Because there were times in my life where I really did think I was the only one and there was something wrong with me. And all of these things were happening. And it was very hard, especially when you have a big family. And the world is not going to understand. It's not going to be compassionate. And frankly, it will beat you down. But that's okay, because we're not of the world. We are women of God, and we don't solve our problems, and we don't take the opinions of the world personally, because we're women of God, and those things just can't matter. And that's where we have to get some thick skin, and you have to pray that God give you that holy courage and wisdom, because things are going to come at you as a mom of a big family, as a woman of God, and trying to live her faith out and doing what's right. The attacks are going to come. But, you know, I was listening to this pastor yesterday, Monica, and I was like, my jaw dropped when he said this. I was kind of shocked, but I loved it. I loved it, right? It was one of those moments where he said, not once in the Bible did God ever say, run from the evil one. He always says, you stand your ground and you fight, and I will fight with you. And you put on the armor of God, and he like equips us, because he tells us when the battle comes, because it is coming no matter what. You're not stopping it, right?
6: Yeah.
0: But we can be prepared when it comes, but never does he say, you run. And I feel like that's what our society is doing right now. They are running in fear, like chickens with their heads cut off, and they don't know up from down, and they're just going with the flow and like a herd and just doing whatever they're told. And we cannot be like that, because we know better. And it's beautiful, because I actually understand, and a lot of women I've talked to, I actually get when Jesus says, my sheep know me and I know they hear my voice, right? Mm-hmm. And I don't know the exact Bible verse, so I'm not going to act like I do.
6: Yeah.
0: But I do hear God's voice. It's true. And we know his voice. I know you know what I'm talking about. And there are people out there who know what I'm talking about. And there are some out there that are longing for that. And you can have that. But just, it's those little tiny things that God asks us just to be obedient and listen, no matter what. Obedience and just listen. Because sometimes it's hard. We don't want to. I mean, you know what that's like, Monica. It's like, yeah. Oh, I don't want to get up. My son is throwing up and needs me, and I'm so tired and pregnant, and yes. I can't stomach this right now, but I'm going to be mom strong, and God is with me, and let's go. You know what
6: yeah.
0: I mean?
6: Yes.
0: Or when you're frustrated and you just folded all the laundry and they're wrestling and they knocked everything over.
6: Yes.
0: Things
6: yep.
0: like that. Little stupid things, you know? But at the same time, those little things are the things that make you just incrementally stronger, right?
6: Yes.
0: And yes. I heard a quote yesterday I love too. I'm always listening, right? In my AirPod while I'm doing housework and laundry and cleaning
6: yeah.
0: and driving,
6: yes.
0: listening to things, constantly just, I don't know, filling myself up with the spirit of God and scripture and whatever. And Mother Angelica,
6: yeah.
0: I'm going to tell you something right now. Mother Angelica is amazing. She really fixes my little wagon all the time. And you would think that she absolutely, it was for my grandma, and her message isn't for someone like me who has a big family and going through what we're going through right now. And it's just like, she is so spot on, and her message is really for our time. It was for her time. And I think it is so much more even for our time right now, Monica, and what we're going through. And the fact she came from a divorced family, and she came from such just, it was messy. It was really
6: yeah.
0: messy. And look what God did with her. It's just beautiful. And she's such a light and example in this darkness that all it takes is just saying yes. And even if you're afraid, you say yes. And it's beautiful. And if you are having a hard time, listen to her. I listened to 300 hours of her to get this book done. And wow, did I learn and grow in that time that I listened to her. And I really encourage you to go to EWTN's YouTube page and listen to her wisdom. It is phenomenal, and it will really help you right now with situations you wouldn't even think of or even imagine or think that she can even relate to something like that. Do you know what I'm talking about?
6: Yes. No, I mean, I even look at like Fulton Sheen. He's another one.
0: Yes.
6: And I think even like, well, okay, my grandmother's not Mother Angelica or Fulton Sheen, but she died when she was almost 104, and she was just full of wisdom. I mean, look at the experiences they had, especially with Mother Angelica coming, you know, from a divorced family. Like, does it make those people unworthy, right? You know this. This
0: yes.
6: is, it, yes, there is beautiful things that can come out of children from, you know, divorced families. It's just maneuvering through that. But you're right. If you're listening to God's, you know, listening to him, you'll find your way.
0: You always will find your way. Yes. I love that. You will find your way. And this pastor said yesterday that when you are suffering and you are going through something, that it's just pain. It's just pain is weakness leaving your body, and God is just making you stronger. So just
6: yeah.
0: think of it that way, because if anybody, like, we want to be strong for our children, right? We want to be
6: yes.
0: spiritually strong. We want to be physically strong. We want to be able to do and be able to nurture and be there when our kids need us, because we always don't feel so strong. But with
6: mm-hmm.
0: God, you can be that mom strong in that weakness, right?
6: Yes. Well, I think, I can't remember who said this, but it was like, if God throws you more like obstacles, it means because he loves you more. You're listening. I don't remember who said that, but I was like, geez, I don't know if I want him to love me that much.
0: It's like, wait, what?
6: Yeah. Like, wait, but there is truth to that. Like, you know, it's this test, because look at what some of this, and through horrific things, you know, that's what it takes to get to heaven.
0: Yes. The saints
6: really did
0: go through a
6: lot. So like these little things are just building us up to get to that point.
0: Absolutely. Okay. What are like 3 to 4 practical things that you can give to moms right now that really help you, that you do in your own life and in your own household?
6: Okay. Praying. Try to pray in the morning. The rosary and saying the rosary with your family.
0: Mm-hmm.
6: I know that can be
0: a circus.
6: A whole rosary. Yes, it is an absolute circus if we do it sitting in our living room. I mean, like, our 2 and 4-year-old are, they're nuts, but I let them kind of just play and do a book and everyone else pays attention. But still, they will learn. That takes time. But even my grandma always said, even if you can't say the whole rosary, just say a decad.
0: Mm-hmm.
6: Just start with a decad, and that could be laying your kids down at night. You know, and just that's your routine of putting them to sleep. Or even in the car. We say our rosary in the car a lot. But I will say, if you can get a rosary in every day, you will see the blessings. I promise. I'm not making that up. You will see the blessings, but if you can just get your rosary in. And I can't remember what priest also. I think practical, like, I know if you're a busy working mom, is if you can give 15 minutes of prayer, you know, and then if you're not as busy, I think they say up to an hour, but 15 minutes and start your day off with that. And even at the end of the night when the house is quiet, just 10 minutes, thanking God, if everyone's home, you know, to put our guardian angels around us, that sort of thing. Other practical thing, you know, it's really just putting God at the center of your family.
0: Now, what are some practical tips that you can actually give moms that are raising girls right now? Because I know there are moms that are just wanting to pull their hair out and just like, this is so hard. What can I do? And you have like all ages. So what would you say for moms that are having a hard time in their relationships with their daughters?
6: So I would say if you have multiple kids, it's really nice to take one of those children out, especially if you're having a hard time, and take them out to coffee or take them out to movie or get your nails done or something. Take them out one-on-one and talk to them and kind of make that a, you know, if you're able to, like an every other week type of thing and talk to them about their struggles. I feel like that one-on-one is really, really important to have with your children and your daughters in particular, because we were all there. I mean, it's hard. There's just, so I feel like some of our kids are probably, they have so much more that they have to face now than I think what I had to face.
0: Mm-hmm.
6: So I really think that one-on-one mom time is really important.
0: And it's not easy because there's so much demanded of you.
6: Yes.
0: And there's so much you're already giving, and to stop all of that and then to do that, it is a lot, but it does pay off.
6: It could even be going to the grocery store. I mean, every once in a while, like, okay, I haven't had one-on-one with you. You're coming to the grocery store with me, or I have to run this errand. It could be that. It could just be those 10 minutes in the car, right? You know, it doesn't have to be an elaborate thing, but I just think that one-on-one time is really important when you're having a busy family life, that you're just showing that child, you are important. I do love you. Like, what's going on? That, you know, just that kind of stuff. It goes a long way.
0: It really does. I would say yes. And moms, I'm telling you, I know this sounds so silly. Okay. Two things. Keep a deck of cards in your purse or in your car. It is the best. You get stuck in a doctor's office, or you're stuck in like traffic, or something happens and you're just like there, and you're, what are you going to keep giving them your phone? No, you don't want to do that. Right.
6: No.
0: And so it's just like, oh my gosh, we whip out cards and we start playing Goldfish or Speed or Rummy or whatever it is. But always, that's like my 911. I have a pack of cards.
6: I'm going to have to try that.
0: I literally go to that. I'm serious. Just always keep it in your glove compartment and have one in your purse, because there was some, we got stuck at a doctor's office for something. We were there for like 2.5 hours and we just played cards and hung out. It was the best.
6: That's great.
0: Just have that. And the second thing is, especially with the boys, I think because you're in motion and doing something, is just get a ball and take them outside if they like it or not, and just throw the ball back and forth to them. Just a bouncy ball, a fuzzy ball. I don't care what you're throwing. Just go out there with your boys and just throw the ball around, and you're totally bonding. You don't even realize, but you are. And I have 6 boys, okay? And they're not all the same, different temperaments, different, a lot of everything. But I'm telling you, there's something about that with them, and it's bonding and they love it. It's fun. And I always make sure we just have just bouncy balls in our house, you know?
6: Oh yeah.
0: And it's just, they feel important just throwing a ball around, even if it's for 10 minutes. But I know that sounds silly, but
6: no, it's not
0: a big deal.
6: But it's true. It is a big deal. It is. It is in a big family when they, you know, it's like taking, I know you mentioned devices earlier, like the devices drive me nuts. And I think it's just trying to take that and be like, no, you don't need that to entertain you. It's, you know, you need, take time, go outside, do, you know.
0: There are things. There's a lot that we can do. And I know it's difficult, and we're all guilty of handing the phone over. I know we are.
6: Yeah.
0: But at the same time, just little tips like I gave you, just do that with them. And I'm telling you, it does go a long way. Monica, I can't believe it, but we are out of time. And I loved our conversation.
6: Yes,
0: thank you for being so
6: great.
0: Honest and open and willing to just let everybody into your life and just to see that it doesn't matter what's going on, and there's ebbs and flows and stages, and you can get through it, but you get through it because your relationship with Jesus, right? And that is your foundation. And like I said before, I just want other women out there to know you are not alone in your struggle and how you feel sometimes, and that is okay. And as long as you just keep showing up to your fight, you keep getting up and to just stay in the will of God, he's got you and he's got all of us. So it doesn't matter who you are, where you've been, what you've done. All that matters right now is where you go from here. And hopefully some of us are going to confession, because I know I am too. So it's not just you. I'm not pointing a finger. I'm going to everybody. So God bless you. And thank you, Monica, for being here. It's been a pleasure.
6: Thanks for having me. Yes. Thank you.

0: Thank my guest again, Monica, for being here. And for those of you that have not picked up my new book, Women Made New: Reflections on Adversity, Transformation, and Healing, if you know a woman in your life, or this rings true for you, that maybe you're struggling, or if you're struggling in your motherhood and it resonates what Monica and I were just talking about, or maybe your mother or your grandmother or your aunt or your friend who's in that bad relationship, whatever may be going on in that woman's life that you know of who is having issues right now, this book can help. And also, if you go to Adoration and you don't know what to do, or you feel awkward, or you're just sitting there and you don't really know how to spend that time with Jesus, this is an excellent book to take into Adoration with you, and maybe take a chapter at a time and just see the things that Jesus places on your heart as you read that chapter, and just dive into those things with Jesus while you're in there sitting with him. And a lot of the times that's what I would do. I would go into Adoration, read a scripture or take some spiritual reading and just see what God had put on my heart. So this definitely is a good book to take into Adoration and kind of piecemeal it. And also in the back of my book, I put inspirational Bible passages, because that's one thing I learned to do, is to go to the Bible when I needed that help or that advice, or maybe I was feeling a little lost. And as Catholics, we really need to learn our scripture and dive into the Bible a little bit more. And Jose Maria Escriva says, if God gives you the burden, God will give you the strength. And wow, have I found that in my life. And a lot of us have a lot going on right now, but God will always give us the strength. And so get inspired by the word of God. And in the back of my Women Made New book, there are Bible verses in different sections. If you are struggling with anger, if you're struggling with gossip, if you're struggling with lack of faith, just different issues that I know women have struggled with and that I've struggled with myself, I have placed Bible verses in the back to make it nice and easy for us ladies. So get that book, Women Made New: Reflections on Adversity, Transformation, and Healing, and all the other beautiful contributors that are in there as well. You can get it at EWTNRC.com. Also, ladies, please keep me in your prayers and know that I will be praying for you and take you into my holy hours and my daily mass with me. And know you have someone who is praying for you. And if you could please pray for me and my family, it would mean the world. I hope you all have a wonderful and blessed weekend. And we are going to finish up with advice from our very own here at EWTN, Father Mitch Pacwa. God bless. What advice do you have for people who are really maybe struggling in their faith, but really want to live good, holy, godly lives right now, but are just having a hard time?
1: Pay attention to what the source of that struggle is. What is the tension that's causing you to struggle? And then find out what it was that is going on in the issue that bothers you. For instance, well, how does my faith fit with science? How does it fit with people liking me? First of all, change friends. But take a look at all the things that are bothering you and address them head on. Don't just say, I don't know what to do. No whining, or give you something to whine about, as my mother used to say. So that would be one of my suggestions.
0: Excellent. Thank you, Father Mitch.
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3: 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This is Michael O'Neill. I'm the Miracle Hunter. We've got a great show ahead for you today, and we've got a fun children's book to talk about today. And I don't usually put children's books on this show, but this one was special. It's about my patron saint, St. Michael the Archangel Through the Ages. We'll be joined by the illustrator, Father Peregrine Fletcher, to tell us about some of these great miracles, places that I've visited for the Explore series on EWTN, great places of miracles for St. Michael the Archangel. And I bet you thought you knew everything about St. Peter and Paul, and maybe you thought that the New Testament has everything that's ever been written about those two. Well, believe it or not, you're going to learn something when you check out this new translation from this this text by St. Abdias of Babylon. It's The Life and Martyrdom of St. Peter and St. Paul. And that's a translation done by Father Robert Nixon. And so that kind of fills in the gaps, you might say, between the stories that we hear in sacred scripture and other stories from their life. So it's truly amazing to put the two together. We'll be talking with Jason Gale from Tan Books in just a little bit about this brand new translation. Check out my series, They Might Be Saints. There's an episode on Father Patrick Peyton, which is one of my favorites. It's on Tuesday, July 7th, coming up. It's a look at the charismatic priest who pioneered the use of radio and TV to bring the rosary to the world, staging massive rallies and enlisting Hollywood celebrities in his singular mission. That's They Might Be Saints, Father Patrick Peyton. 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And check out my other series, Explore with the Miracle Hunter, on Saturday, July 11th at 5:30 p.m. Central Time. The episode on Tre Fontane airs. And I investigate a miraculous encounter at the site where St. Paul was martyred, and the Virgin of Revelation appeared to Bruno Conacciola, a rabid anti-Catholic, changing both the man and the church itself forever. And truly one of the most interesting episodes that we've ever done. Check that one out. Explore Tre Fontane on July 11th at 5:30 p.m. Central Time. You can also go to explorewiththemiraclehunter.com, and you can check out any of the episodes that are there. We've done as many as 50 or 60 of these. You can check out any of them on the explorewiththemiraclehunter.com website. Later in the show, we're going to be looking at the might-be saint of the day like we always do. We always try to find somebody whose feast day or death anniversary lines up exactly today's date. And whether we're talking about servants of God or venerables or blesseds, we always try to talk about somebody on the path to sainthood. And that would be Blessed Catherine Jarriguet from France. She'll be today's might-be saint of the day. And we'll also look at the 365 Days with Mary Project. You all know Fatima May 13th, or Lourdes February 11th, or Guadalupe December 12th, but believe it or not, there's a different other Marian devotion for each and every day of the calendar year. And whether it's a feast day or the building of a basilica or a great miracle, Mary is honored or remembered on each day of the year somewhere around the world. And so for today's day, we've got the Virgin Mary the Planter from Erlingham in Argentina in the 17th century. And the question of the week is a good one. And I actually got this one when I was giving a talk once years ago, but I got this in email recently. Where does the idea of George Washington receiving a Marian apparition come from? It's a kind of an interesting question. I imagine most people don't know that some people are saying that George Washington saw the Virgin Mary. I'll do my best to answer or dispel that one in just a little bit. And the miracle of the day refers to the great miracle worker, Saint Anthony. But it's not any of the miracles he worked during life. It has to do with his relics when they were moved in 1231. That is when a great number of miracles occurred. We'll be telling you about that one in just a little bit. Let's take a look at the miracle news. We do this every week where we talk about a miracle happening somewhere in the world and those things that relate to miracles. And well, we like to point to stories of Marian apparitions and Eucharistic miracles when they happen, but those are rare, of course. And miracles big and small are happening all around the world all the time. And this one comes in the wake of those devastating earthquakes in Venezuela. There was a mother and her 18-day-old baby were pulled alive from the rubble of a collapsed building after surviving for 32 hours following a devastating double earthquake in Venezuela, as we've all read about. Trapped beneath the debris with little hope of outside contact, The pair, mother and child, endured nearly a day and a half before the rescue teams finally reached them, bringing an emotional moment of relief with the widespread destruction caused by the disaster of those two earthquakes. And emergency crews worked continuously through unstable conditions, carefully removing debris in a painstaking effort to reach those believed to be trapped. And as rescuers uncovered the mother and her newborn, cheers erupted from onlookers and fellow emergency workers. Both were immediately transported for medical evaluation, where they were reported to have survived the ordeal despite these extraordinary circumstances. And this rescue became one of the most inspiring stories to emerge from the earthquake response. And survival for more than 32 hours beneath collapsed concrete is truly uncommon, of course, particularly for a newborn only 18 days old. And this remarkable endurance of both mother and child offered a great symbol of hope for those people who are going through all these challenges there. And stories like this often stand out amidst the tragedy of a natural disaster, but it highlights the courage of those first responders and the resilience of those who endured those seemingly impossible circumstances. So lots to pray for there in Venezuela, of course. That is a country going through some very difficult times. But there are some moments of light and hope amidst all of this, and that's today's Miracle News. Let's check out Catholic Pub Trivia. We do this every week where we ask a trivia question and give out a prize to an emailer who writes in the fastest with the correct answer. Last week we asked the question, who is the last American saint to be canonized? And it kind of depends on how you answer or you're framing the question. Junipero Serra was canonized by Pope Francis on September 23rd, 2015, during the Pope's visit to Washington, D.C. And we all know that Junipero Serra was born in Spain, but he's considered the saint of the early Catholic Church in what is now the United States because of his missionary work in California. But if we talk about the most recently canonized saint born in what is now the United States, the answer is Catariteca Quitha, canonized on October 21st, 2012 by Pope Benedict XVI. And she was born in 1656 in present-day New York State, making her the most recently canonized U.S.-born Catholic saint. And perhaps a Catholic citizen saint might be Catherine Drexel, who was canonized in 2000. I don't know if that's true, but that's my best guess to that trivia question from last week. And for those people who are interested in this week's question, you can answer this one. Who was the only person to receive a canonization miracle for two different saints? If you think you know that answer and won the prize, the image of the faces of Mary, send me an answer to that question. Who was the only person to receive a canonization miracle for two different saints? If you think you know that answer, want to win the prize, send me an email to questions@miraclehunter.com, and answers and winners will be posted on the show page on miraclehunter.com. Well, there are so many miracles around the world that I find inspiration in, and getting to travel to these places in the Explore series. And I think that the access that we've been given to the Eucharistic miracles of the world, that has been particularly moving to me, whether it's in Lanciano or in Tixla in Mexico or Buenos Aires in Argentina or in Sokolka or Legnica in Poland. And we've done episodes on these for EWTN television and programs for Miracles of the Eucharist. To me, those have been the most incredible moments for my faith. I do love seeing miraculous icons of the Virgin Mary or the incorrupt saints or otherwise, but being in the presence of the Lord, which is already a miracle, the biggest miracle we have on earth, and then to be in the presence of a miracle on top of a miracle, those Eucharistic miracles, and to be have been given such amazing access to those places by the priests at those sanctuaries and locations. Those have always been the most special of all the miracle locations that I visited. We need to take a short break, but when we come back, we're going to be talking with Jason Gale about a brand new translation from Father Robert Nixon, The Life and Martyrdom of St. Peter and St. Paul. Stay with us for that.

0: Hi, I'm Dr. Marcus Peter. As an immigrant from Malaysia, I appreciate America differently than many people who were born here. I've lived in countries where freedom of speech is limited, where religious liberty faces restrictions, and where government power reaches far into everyday life. That's why I never take America for granted. The founders declared that our rights come from God, not from the government. That single idea changed human history. If rights come from God, then politicians cannot simply take them away. As a convert, I deeply appreciate the Judeo-Christian roots of this nation. The belief that every person has dignity because he bears the divine image is woven into the Declaration, the Constitution, and the Bill of Rights. America is imperfect, every nation is, but after living elsewhere, I can say this with conviction. The freedoms we enjoy here are extraordinary blessings. As we celebrate 250 years of independence, may we protect them, cherish them, and pass them on to future generations.
1: 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Here's Michael O'Neill.
2: Welcome back. You're listening to the Miracle Hunter radio show on EWTN Radio. This is Michael O'Neill. I'm the Miracle Hunter. People who go to Rome, they see two giant statues when they're standing out in front of St. Peter's. And of course, those are the statues of St. Peter and Paul. And we just had that feast day upon us. And this is a great time to talk about these two great saints. And there's a brand new book. It's a translation, actually. It's the first time translated into English. It comes to us from Father Robert Nixon. And it's The Life and Martyrdom of St. Peter and St. Paul. And it's based on the texts of St. Abdias of Babylon. We're so grateful to be joined today by the content director from Tan Books, that is Jason Gale. Welcome back to the show today, Jason.
3: Hey, thanks for having me on, Michael.
2: Thanks. I think this is an important book, of course, because Saints Peter and Paul are the two great saints we have in our Catholic Church and looking from Rome and beyond. And this is a great book to see put out into English. So people can get a hold of it. And so what inspired this new English translation of this book?
3: Yeah, so we have a good friend of Tan's is Father Robert Nixon, who's a Benedictine monk in New Norcia, Australia. And so he's a amazing pianist, and he's also a wonderful translator for us. And so he finds these wonderful Latin texts that are still kind of trapped in Latin, and he brings them about and brings them to us to be published in English for the first time. And so while many people may not know St. Abdias, they'll know Saints Peter and Paul. And actually, St. Abdias, he was a tradition was that he was one of the 72 disciples sent out by our Lord, and he actually wrote lives of each of the 12 apostles, obviously with the exception of Judas, and then also the life of St. Paul and the martyrdom of St. Paul as well. And so Father Nixon has brought these two together for us.
2: Wonderful. Now, if we look at this text, how old is it originally, and how does it differ from what we know in the accounts of Peter and Paul that we find in the New Testament, for example?
3: Yeah, so like I said, he was one of the 72, so we're talking very, very early. The manuscript that Father Nixon worked from, I'm not sure exactly how old that manuscript was, but St. Abdias dates back to the time of Peter and Paul as well. What was the second part of your question? I'm sorry.
2: So when we look at the New Testament, for example, we learn there of Peter and Paul. In this book, or in these writings from St. Abdias, how does it differ in any way from what we see in the New Testament, for example?
3: Yeah, so like many of the writings of the Church Fathers, the all of the writings that kind of came after or were written around the same time, they didn't make it into sacred scripture, obviously, but they continued the story. And the church, so for that reason, the church holds them in venerable tradition. And so this account, St. Abdias' account, kind of fills in some of the gaps. Because kind of, you know, in the book of Acts, we get stories of St. Peter after Pentecost. We get the conversion story of Paul and his continual travels and evangelization. And St. Abbius really kind of carries on a lot of that story and fills in some of the historical pieces and stories and legends that kind of fall within that narrative.
2: Yeah, amazing. So this book, of course, given the title, the Life and Martyrdom of Saints Peter and Paul, this looks at the last days of both of these apostles. So what mm-hmm. details of the martyrdoms of St. Peter and St. Paul do we find compelling or surprising in this account from St. Abdias?
3: Yeah, so St. Abdias really carries out or carries on the story that we find in Acts 8, where Peter comes into contact with Simon the magician. And so St. Abdias really carries on that story because Peter and Simon Magus, the magician, they really go, they actually encounter each other several times. It's not just a one instance kind of a thing, because what we learned from the book of Acts is that Simon Magus hears about the apostles laying their hands on the early Christians, receiving the power of the Holy Spirit, and him being a magician and being into sorcery and things like that, he offered to buy. He said, give me, let me buy the Holy Spirit. And this is where Peter gives his famous rebuke of Simon Magus, tells him, may your money perish with you, and kind of, really going. And this is where we actually get the sin of simony that the church still talks about today, of buying or selling sacred things and indulgences and things like that. It's named after Simon Magus here.
2: Wow, fascinating.
3: And so, so St. Abdias really tells of the interactions between Peter and Simon Magus that ultimately end in Simon Magus dying.
2: We're talking today with Jason Gale from Tan Books about author Father Robert Nixon's new translation, The Life and Martyrdom of Saints Peter and Paul. And it's based on the text of St. Abdias of Babylon. And this is the first time in English. And so, of course, we love talking about miracles on this show. And I know that this text contains accounts of miracles performed by the apostles. Which miracles or episodes kind of stand out to you related to miracles? And what does that tell us about sort of the early church?
3: Yeah, so one of them is the miracle at Paul's martyrdom. So St. Abdias talks about how when Paul was beheaded, and you can go and you can visit, St. Paul outside the wall.
2: I've been there.
3: And
2: yeah.
3: You can go and visit these places, and they're absolutely beautiful. And St. Paul is always pictured with the sword, because that's how he was martyred, was his head was cut off. The miracle of Paul's martyrdom was that sources record that that pure milk gushed forth from his wound instead of blood. And this kind of miraculous sign, it was witnessed by those, and it was actually a phenomena that's been attributed to other martyrs. And it goes back to, I believe, a passage in Corinthians where Paul's talking about how we need to be. He says, I fed you with milk, not solid food, for you were not ready for it. And so it really shows that, what Paul was doing was that he was going around giving the people the food they could handle, and he was giving them everything. And so when you attach that to martyrdom, it was kind of a living out of that. It was 1 Corinthians 3, verse 2, where Paul says this to the Corinthians, talking about how he fed them with milk. And so in a very beautiful way, his martyrdom really kind of encompasses his whole life and what he was trying to do.
2: Wonderful. And you mentioned this earlier, that this work is not part of sacred scripture, of course. But so how should Catholics embrace this? How do they understand its value historically or spiritually?
3: Yeah, so it's one of those ones. A, it's written by a saint, so there's right. some trust that we can put in it because of that fact alone. But also it's something that has lived in the tradition of the church even today as we publish it. So it's something that should be held with some veneration, not to the height of sacred scripture. Mm-hmm. It doesn't really

0: as you said, it kind of fills in the gaps of what we learned from sacred scripture. This is outside of sacred scripture, and it gives us some other insights along the way. What stood out to you or jumped out to you when you read this and said, I didn't know this about St. Peter or St. Paul? What was a surprising story that you got from reading this translation?
1: Yeah, so with a lot of the stories of, you read a little bit about Simon Magus and stuff, St. Abdias really like fills in the story and really tells just a wonderful kind of interaction where, Peter is rebuking Simon, and Simon, you know, at one point, this is a fascinating part, Simon Magus begins to fly around the room, and Peter begins to pray and to our Lord Jesus, and he was knowing that it was demons and evil spirits that were holding Simon Magus aloft, and so he rebukes the demons in the name of Jesus Christ, and he tells them to cease. And they immediately depart. Simon falls and eventually dies. And so one of the things that, St. Abdias does is he records these kind of the more of the miracles of St. Peter, which, we don't always associate a lot of miracles with him, but it talks about, this instance with Simon Magus, but also Peter healing a lame person from birth, raising somebody from the dead, healing another paralytic, and just kind of several of these healings and miracles throughout St. Peter's life. It's so fascinating to read.
0: Absolutely. This is truly amazing. We've been talking today with Jason Gale from Tan Books about this life and martyrdom of Saints Peter and Paul. Now, as Catholics, of course, we celebrate the witness of St. Peter and St. Paul in their lives. What's your great hope for people who pick up this translation? As modern Catholics, what can we take away from these remarkable accounts of their lives and martyrdoms for our modern world?
1: Yeah, so I would say, I mean, the reason why the Church holds together St. Peter and Paul is because they are really the two pillars of the Church, and when you look at the history of Rome, the old legend of how Rome was born, it was from Romulus and Remus. Mm-hmm. And now you have the birth of the Church, so the birth of New Rome, with Peter and Paul, the apostle to the Gentiles and the apostle to the Jews. And so you really have in these two saints a reborn of Rome, but as Christian. And so that's, that's important for us to sit there. But even throughout the book, I mean, St. Abdias even records the last prayer of St. Peter when he's hanging upside down on the cross. Mm. And so there's wonderful parts in here that are not, like I said, are not in sacred scripture, but they fill in the gaps, and they tell just more of the story of these two pillars of our faith.
0: Absolutely. And I think people listening to you in this interview are going to be interested to read this. I think that, like you say, we'll fill in the gaps and tell us some things we don't know about, that most Catholics don't know about these very famous saints, St. Peter and Paul. Where can people go to pick up this book by Tan Books, The Life and Martyrdom of St. Peter and St. Paul?
1: Best place you can go is tanbooks.com. You can find it on Amazon. And I always like to encourage people, if you have a local Catholic bookstore, Go to them, support them, keep those guys in business.
0: Wonderful. Well, we're so grateful to you, Jason Gale, the VP of Content and Production for Tan Books, for joining us on today's program and telling us about this great new book, The Life and Martyrdom of St. Peter and St. Paul. Thanks for being with us on today's program.
1: Thank you for having me on, Michael.
0: God bless. That was Jason Gale. Absolutely amazing. I think people are going to get excited about this book. Learning something new about these classic saints, St. Peter and Paul. We think we know everything about them, but this book will shed some light and teach you some things that you don't already know from one of these very early church writers. So truly amazing. We need to take a short break, but when we come back, we're going to be looking at the question of the week. Where does the idea of George Washington receiving a Marian apparition come from? Stay with us for that answer. We'll be right back.

0: This is Father Josh McCarty. Lord God, you have given us the gift of life as one of your preeminent gifts to us and constantly reminds us of your role in our lives. May men and women, mothers and fathers, lovingly be open to the gift of life which you bestow on us, and may those who seek to put it to an end be brought into your mercy to see the gift and challenge that life truly is. May you bring the scourge of abortion to an end in our world.
1: This is Father John Trigilio. Almighty God, we pray that through your divine grace, you can move all those in public authority to once and for all stand up and defend those who have no voice, for the most innocent and for the most defenseless, the unborn. Help us, Lord, by vanquishing once and for all this evil to our human race. Amen.
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3: 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This is Michael O'Neill. I'm the Miracle Hunter. Hey, I love getting your questions. People write in from around the world with questions about miracles happening in today's world and those that have happened centuries ago. And you might imagine I get some pretty strange and interesting things sent my way, and I do my best to answer them on this radio show. But I really like doing question and answer in front of an audience. And I do that every time I travel around the country 10 or 20 times a year. Various churches, shrines, or conferences. And I'm always talking about miracles, of course, whether it's the miracles of the Eucharist or the history of Marian apparitions or how the Catholic Church investigates the supernatural. I'm always talking when I can and answering questions. And I'll be speaking on July 5th, actually, at Champion, Wisconsin, about miracles used in canonization causes as part of the American Saints Novena at that National Shrine of Our Lady of Champion. And that, of course, is the only one and only approved Marian apparition site in the entire United States. And they're doing a special thing focused on Adele Bryce and the other 80 or so people, servants of God, venerables, blessed saints from the United States in honor of our nation's 250th anniversary. People can go to the website championshrine.org/American Saints to find out more information about this unique event honoring the United States saints and future saints coming right up. And for people who want to invite me to speak at their parish, you can go to my website, miraclehunter.com, and click on the contact tab. You can send me a message that way. And who knows, maybe I'll be speaking in your area sometime soon. But the question for this week that came over email is a good one. And I suppose it relates to our country, because it asks, where does the idea of George Washington receiving a Marian apparition come from? Thank you, Mary. Well, thanks, Mary, for your question. And it's an interesting one, because I think perhaps we've heard of this, that maybe although Washington was not Catholic, that he had some sort of a spiritual experience, something like a Marian apparition that led him as he got ready for Valley Forge. But the claim that George Washington received a vision is not supported by contemporary historical evidence, unfortunately. Instead, it appears to be a modern reinterpretation of a much later legend about a patriotic vision. And I think the story originates from the vision at Valley Forge, or Washington's vision, the legend that surrounds that. And according to an account, while Washington was at Valley Forge during the winter of 1777 to 78, he was visited by a radiant woman who showed him prophetic visions of the future of the United States, including later wars and national trials. However, there are different problems with the story. So there is no contemporary source from Washington's life that mentions any such event, and the story first appeared more than 90 years later in 1861, when Charles Alexander, an author, published in the National Tribune. He claimed to be recounting the testimony of an elderly soldier named Anthony Sherman, but historians have found no evidence that Sherman ever told such a story, and the legend became popular during and after the Civil War as a piece of patriotic literature, rather than our true documented history. Now, how do we get Marian apparition from this? In the original 1861 account, the visitor is described simply as a beautiful woman or heavenly female figure. She's not identified as the Blessed Virgin Mary, nor does she say she's Mary, ask for prayers for or conversion, deliver a specifically Christian or Marian message, and she doesn't ask for the building of a church, as Mary often does in her apparitions, or any kind of special devotion. So beginning in the 20th century, some Christian writers, especially in Catholic and Marian circles, began suggesting that the woman could have been the Virgin Mary. And the reasons they gave is she had a majestic appearance and she was concerned about America's future, and it kind of parallels other approved Marian apparitions that warn about future events. But these are obviously speculative and they're not based on any original text. So thank you, Mary, for your question. And it's a good one, especially with the 4th of July upon us now. And so this idea that George Washington saw a vision of the Virgin Mary, it's possible, of course, but there's no evidence to really corroborate that. So thanks, Mary, for your question. If you have a question for the Miracle Hunter, send me an email to questions@miraclehunter.com, and maybe I'll be answering your question on the air next week. Let's take a look at the 365 Days with Mary project. We do this every week where we look at the Marian devotion of the day as it lines up exactly to the day's date. We all know Fatima May 13th, or Lourdes February 11th, or Guadalupe December 12th, but believe it or not, there's a different other Marian devotion that lines up exactly to each day of the calendar year, whether that's the big feast day, or whether that's the celebration of a miracle, or the building of a basilica. In different ways, all around the world, the Virgin Mary is honored. And so for today's date, the 365 Days with Mary project looks at Virgin Mary the Planter from Hurlingham in Argentina in the 17th century. And the story goes that the image of the Virgin Maria Sembradora, the Virgin Mary the Planter, is housed in the parish San Carlos Borromeo in Hurlingham in Buenos Aires, Argentina. And the Virgin carries in her right hand the seeds of the word, planting it in the hearts of the faithful. Her left hand is in a posture of blessing and protection. A novena is begun on May 25th, and on the 4th of every year, the statue is carried out in procession at 4:30 p.m. And that is Virgin Mary the Planter, Virgen Maria Sembradora, from Hurlingham, Argentina, in the 17th century. For more information on this fascinating devotion, or any of the hundreds of other Marian devotions from around the world, you can go to 365dayswithmary.com. You can pick up the book, download the free app, or go to the Facebook page and join any of the 10,000 other followers who get a Marian title of each and every day in their Facebook homepage. Let's take a look at the miracle of the day. We do this every week as well, where we look at the day's date and we say, what Christian miracles have happened on this date in history? And so for today's date, in the year 1231, just weeks after the death of St. Anthony of Padua, his body was solemnly transferred from the small Franciscan community at Arcella to Padua. And the procession drew enormous crowds of clergy and faithful who had already come to regard the beloved Franciscan preacher as a saint. And reports of extraordinary favors and miraculous healings began almost immediately at his tomb, as pilgrims sought his intercession with unwavering confidence. Now, the number and consistency of these reported miracles quickly spread throughout the northern Italy and beyond. The sick claimed to be healed, the blind regained their sight, lame walked, and countless other testified in answered prayers received through Anthony's intercession. Church authorities carefully gathered all the evidence from the eyewitness testimony, and the abundance of credible miracle reports became the foundation for his canonization process. And less than a year after his death, Pope Gregory IX canonized Anthony on May 30th, 1232, making him one of the fastest canonized saints in the history of the Catholic Church. And so that is the miracle of the day. Of course, there are many other miracles associated with St. Anthony beyond that as well, but right after his relics were transferred, that led to his canonization with all the miracles that poured forth, and that is the miracle of the day. For people interested in my series, They Might Be Saints, where we look at people on the path to sainthood from the United States, you can pick up my book, They Might Be Saints, which is available from ewtnrc.com, or you can go and watch any of the episodes at theymightbesaints.com, or if you want to tune in to the television, on Tuesday, July 7th, They Might Be Saints, Father Patrick Peyton airs. It's a look at the charismatic priest who pioneered the use of radio and TV to bring the rosary to the world, staging massive rallies and enlisting Hollywood celebrities in his singular mission. That's They Might Be Saints, Father Patrick Peyton. For people who want to watch online, you can go to theymightbesaints.com to watch the Father Peyton episode or any of the other ones that we have done. We need to take a short break, but when we come back, we're going to be looking at St. Michael the Archangel throughout the ages. Stay with us for that.

0: We're speaking today with Michael O'Neill. He is, of course, the miracle hunter. Michael, what does the church say about miracles?
1: The Catholic Church has had a long-standing embracing of the miraculous, you might say. Of course, the words and works of Jesus Christ is where we find our faith. And the miracles found in the Gospels are those things that we can take as gospel truth. But beyond the Gospels, we might say that miracles have been happened at places like Lourdes in France, those 18 apparitions to St. Bernadette Subaru. And following that, her digging in the ground and people bathing in that water and walking away with cures of blindness and deafness and other tremendous healings. And 72 cases currently have been claimed and investigated there. Thousands have been claimed, but that smaller number fully validated. But the church has different criteria that it uses when it comes to the miracles at Lourdes or at the canonization of saints, at the Dicastery for the Causes of Saints. They use this Lambertini criteria, where they say that the miracle must be a serious condition, not liable to go on its own. It must be an instantaneous, complete, and lasting cure, and there can be no medical treatment that relates to the cure. And in cases of saints and their intercession, you can only seek the intercession of just the one saint. Otherwise, the church wouldn't know who to put the halo on, you might say. So when I'm praying and I need a miracle, I pray to all my friends, the saints in heaven, hoping that someone up there picks up the phone. But when it comes to these canonization miracles, these healings that they find through the intercession of just one saint, they always look for cases of singular intercession. So the Catholic Church has a very strict process that it's used over centuries. And of course, it has different ways of looking at Marian apparitions, weeping statues, Eucharistic miracles, etc. And new norms have come out even just this past year. But when it comes to those healing miracles that catch people's attention in such a big way at Lourdes and otherwise, they have that criteria dating back a few centuries. Well, there are so many miracles around the world that I find inspiration in, and getting to travel to these places, the access that we've been given to the Eucharistic miracles of the world, that has been particularly moving to me, whether it's in Lanciano or in Tixla in Mexico or Buenos Aires in Argentina or in Sokolka or Legnica in Poland. And we've done episodes on these for EWTN television and programs for miracles of the Eucharist. To me, those have been the most incredible moments for my faith. I do love seeing miraculous icons of the Virgin Mary or the incorrupt saints or otherwise, but being in the presence of the Lord, which is already a miracle, the biggest miracle we have on earth, and then to be in the presence of a miracle on top of a miracle, those Eucharistic miracles, and to be have been given such amazing access to those places by the priests at those sanctuaries and locations, those have always been the most special of all the miracle locations that I visited.
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1: 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This is Michael O'Neill. I'm The Miracle Hunter. And of course, people know with a name like Michael, you've got the patron saint of Saint Michael, the Archangel. And I like to joke he's the all-time best, or he's the one to get excited about. And there's a brand new book. It's a children's book, actually. It's called Saint Michael the Archangel Through the Ages, and it comes to us by Father Peregrine Fletcher, and it's a truly remarkable book, and it's a beautifully illustrated book by Father Peregrine, and it details all the various times and places throughout history where St. Michael has had an influence through his apparitions and other miracles. And for somebody as interested in miracles as I am, with the name of Michael, this book was right up my alley. So I'm so grateful today to be joined by that illustrator that is Father Peregrine Fletcher. Welcome to the program today.
3: Thank you so much, Michael. It's great to be here with you and your listeners.
1: And St. Michael is an important saint. He's an important angel and archangel. And I love how your book kind of traces his influence throughout history. Not only some of these more modern occurrences of apparitions to saints, but going all the way back to the beginning. Tell us in a nutshell, why is St. Michael so important?
3: Oh gosh, well, What a good question. And I think, number one, like you, who shares this great angel as your patron, my community, my Norbertine religious community, we also share St. Michael as our patron, too. We're St. Michael's Abbey. And so he's been an important figure for me for my last 13 years of living the religious life here at St. Michael's. And it's become more and more abundantly clear why he's so important. And in a way, it can start even perhaps underneath St. Michael, really in the whole world of the angels, that there is an invisible world around us that is so interested in us and our good and helping us come to salvation and eternal life and eternal happiness forever. The angels are charged with the care of creation, and they have a love of God and a love of all that he does that we are constant recipients of. We are recipients of the loving care of the angelic world. St. Michael has a particular place in that role of love for humanity, and that is to protect us. And we can't see him, but the fruits of his help are surrounding us every single day, and we pray the St. Michael prayer. The church prays it every day. How many times? It's amazing thinking of all the people in the world who are invoking St. Michael, especially after Holy Mass, which we do here at St. Michael's Abbey. So I think we really wanted to draw attention to this great saint, to the angelic world, and to all of the concrete things this invisible angel has done for our good and continues to do for our good. And it was a challenge to write this book because he's still doing good in the world. So,
1: yeah, absolutely. And we're talking today with Father Peregrine Fletcher, the illustrator of this new book, St. Michael the Archangel Through the Ages. It's out from Tan Books. And the book is great because it has these beautiful illustrations all throughout the book, all these moments throughout with Catholic saints and throughout church history. But you also have these biblical references to St. Michael. I'm not sure everybody is fully aware of the moments in the Bible, all the moments where in the Bible where St. Michael is present. Very quickly, if you could talk about some of these that you illustrated for the book, the moments from the Bible where St. Michael is mentioned.
3: Yes, absolutely. St. Michael is really a scriptural hero. And he appears in the Bible in some explicit places and some implicit places as well, where the tradition of the church has seen him. Of course, we know St. Michael. We know him perhaps best to start at the end. We know him best in the great role that he's going to play at the end of time. The book of Revelation shows him in the dramatic battle against Satan. So we know in the end, St. Michael is going to be the angelic figure par excellence who defends the people of God. And there in the heavens with Our Lady, we see him fighting for our good. So I would say the book leads us to that scriptural moment that we were more or less familiar with. We also see in the book of we have the book of Isaiah, which speaks about St. Michael so beautifully, and so we see in the Old Testament he appears, and in tradition one of the traditions of our of theology is to see St. Michael depicted even as the protector of Israel, God's people, which right. foreshadows the church, and tradition has placed him there in leading the Israelites to the promised land in the pillar of fire and in the pillar of cloud. We know this is the angel of the Lord, and a not as well-known tradition has placed St. Michael there. Another kind of hidden gem in the scriptures, and one that is found actually in the New Testament, although it describes an Old Testament scene, is from the Epistle of St. Jude, a very short but very profound letter that reveals a tiny detail not well known, how also in the Old Testament, also in the time of the Exodus, and during the death of Moses, we see that Satan and St. Michael are contending over the body of Moses after his death, And St. Jude describes how Satan works an exorcism and casts Satan away from the body of Moses to protect this holy, the holy remains, the holy relics of this, this great and powerful figure in Israel's history. And of course, we see the final battle foreshadowed in the prophecy of the Old Testament. So we really try to draw that prophecy out in the beginning of the book. So by the end of the book, when we get to the book, the scene, the great scene from Revelation, that's been described. So there's other wonderful scriptural connections with Saint Michael. Those are some of the few that we added into the book.
1: Absolutely. Yeah, we're talking today with Father Peregrine Fletcher, illustrator for the book St. Michael the Archangel Through the Ages, out by Tan Books. And this book was particularly fun for me because as part of the Explore with the Miracle Hunter television series on EWTN, I've been able to travel around the world to these various places, whether it be Mount St. Michel or San Miguel del Milagro in Mexico with Diego de Lázaro there, San Gargano, Skellig Michael, St. Patrick with St. Patrick in Ireland, Castle Sant'Angelo in Rome. All these places are places that I've been to. And to think that the Archangel Michael was renowned for having been making appearances in those places. So let's talk about just a couple of them today. One of I think, the most iconic and beautiful places related to St. Michael, along that St. Michael's sword, of course, is Mount St. Michel in the northwest of France. It was able to climb up that monastery and get up on top of that rock. Truly amazing place. Tell us a little bit the story of St. Michael with St. Albert and how you illustrated this in the book.
3: Yes, well, I just love the story of this very holy ancient place, this monastery. I'm glad you've been there. I've had the blessing to be there once myself, and it's just this beautiful monastery fortress. And St. Albert was a holy man, a holy bishop, and St. Michael, appeared to him and encouraged him and entrusted this mission of building this great monastery. And it was something that the St. Albert delayed in doing. And there's the story is that St. Michael pokes him in the head and gives him that final encouragement to build this beautiful shrine. And the Gospels say, "By your fruits you will know them." And the fruits of that, of St. Albert's life, is this long-standing monastery that people still every single day flock to pray and to worship the Lord. And so his inspiration, his cooperation with St. Michael, who was indicating the will of God for a holy shrine to be built, that still exists today. And we see this is good fruit. And so we know that this is a story that we can trust and emulate in our lives and see St. Michael's intervention as a powerful force of inspiration. So St. Albert was he may have delayed a bit, but in the end, he finally responds to God's promptings there through the angelic world. And of course, if that's not relatable for us, I don't know what is. We need a little bit of help along the way, and sometimes it takes a couple inspirations before we finally get with the program that God is working out for us.
1: Yeah, I noticed in the illustration you even had St. Michael poking him on the forehead, as tradition would say, that the great saint had to poke him in the head to wake him up to do that. So we've been talking today with Father Peregrine Fletcher about some of these great moments in his book. He's the illustrator of this new children's book, St. Michael the Archangel Through the Ages. Let's talk a little bit about San Miguel del Milagro. That's in Mexico. I've been there myself. We'd filled an episode for EWTN of that one as well. Tell us a little bit about the plague and the water that was revealed to Diego de Lázaro and that story.
3: Yes, well, what a beautiful story that is. And when I was working on the illustrations and I was working with the author of the book, Father Frederick, we were really thinking which stories would be really captivating for a young audience, but also the parents who are reading to their children and learning. And there are so many little hidden gems in the history of the church concerning St. Michael's St. Michael's workings. This story in Mexico is just lovely. And Diego Lázaro is a holy young man who is living in a very difficult time and during difficult circumstances. And this plague of smallpox has broken out in this village, and they don't have the resources. It's a humble, simple place. And they're not able to overcome this plague, which is really wreaking havoc and causing great destruction, illness, and death in this little village. And so Diego, he's very attuned to the Lord and the promptings of grace, and he receives this beautiful vision of Saint Michael, who really takes him by the hand and leads him to a place that is unexpected and remote. And that's how God works. He often leads us to unexpected places where we would never expect a miracle to erupt. And that's precisely what happens. Is Saint Michael points out that here in this spot there is a miraculous water, a wellspring. And so St. Michael shows him the spot, and as we see in sacred art, the few pieces that we have of this miracle, we see St. Michael's staff digging into the ground and holy water emerging. And all people who drank from this holy well received healing, and Diego Lázaro himself was among the recipients. And so we just thought that this story is not well known, but it's so beautiful, and it's a shrine, as you said. You can visit it today, and you can see once again the fruits of God's grace at work in the life of His holy ones, and in these very special places.
1: Absolutely, I was so in awe to see how many people there were honoring the great angel, St. Michael the Archangel. Well, we're so grateful to you, Father Peregrine Fletcher, for putting this amazing book together, this children's book, St. Michael the Archangel Through the Ages, and we're so grateful for you joining us on today's program.
3: It was a blessing to be with you all.
1: God bless. That was Father Peregrine Fletcher. Fascinating interview about St. Michael, my patron saint. Check out this book, St. Michael the Archangel Through the Ages, available from Tan Books. It's beautifully illustrated, and you're going to learn a lot about the great Archangel Michael. And you can go to tanbooks.com for more information. And that's all the time we have for today's show. 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Jason Gale from Tan Books, talking to us about Father Robert Nixon's translation of The Life and Martyrdom of St. Peter and St. Paul, and also Father Peregrine Fletcher, author of the new children's book, or illustrator of the new children's book, St. Michael the Archangel Through the Ages. Check both those out from tanbooks.com. And people can check out my series, Explore with the Miracle Hunter, on Saturday, July 11th at 5:30 p.m. Central Time. My episode on Tre Fontane airs. I investigate a miraculous encounter at the site where St. Paul was martyred, and the Virgin of Revelation's appearance to Bruno Carnacchiola, who was a rabid anti-Catholic, changed both the man and the church itself. Check that one out, Explore with the Miracle Hunter, Tre Fontane. And I'd like to thank you for joining me today on Miracle Hunter, where from claims of healings and visions to the world's most inexplicable events, whether you're a believer or a skeptic, the truth is always worth the hunt. Talk to you next week.
4: July is dedicated as the month of devotion to the precious blood of Jesus. 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
8: The Angelus.
9: In the name of the Father, and the Son, and the Holy Ghost. Amen. The angel of the Lord declared unto Mary,
10: and she
9: Hail Mary, full of grace, the Lord is with thee. Blessed art thou among women, and blessed is the fruit of thy womb, Jesus. Behold the handmaid of the Lord.
10: Be it unto me according to thy word.
9: Hail Mary, full of grace, the Lord is with thee. Blessed art thou among women, and blessed is the fruit of thy womb, Jesus.
10: Holy Mary, Mother of God, pray for us sinners, now and at the hour of death. Amen.
9: And the Word was made flesh.
10: And dwelt
9: among us. Hail Mary, full of grace, the Lord is with thee. Blessed art thou among women, and blessed is the fruit of thy womb, Jesus.
10: Holy Mary, Mother of God, pray for us sinners, now and at the hour of death. Amen.
9: Pray for us, Holy Mother of God.
10: That we may be made worthy of the promises of Christ.
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2: 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I am Ace McKay, ready to jump on the journey as we get to hang out this week with Just a Guy in the Pew as we understand our freedom in Christ. Think about this for a second. We all know what it's like to fail. We know that Jesus isn't content to leave us in our failure, but growth and faithfulness can really come to what we have come to know as the knowledge to move on and the head and heart to do it in the way that Jesus has called us and set the example. So this week we ask the question and answer it maybe, how do you stay true to Christ? So let's check in with Just a Guy in the Pew on this week's Catholics Coast to Coast.
3: Well, welcome back to the Pew, everybody. I'm your host, John Edwards, and man, I am ecstatic to welcome you back to another episode of Just a Guy in the Pew this week. I don't know about y'all, but man, it has been a crazy season. I mean, we're coming out of May and into June now, a couple weeks into June, and it just seems like it's been this crazy nonstop season. You know, it seems like every day there's a wedding or an anniversary or a graduation or a confirmation or something like that. It seems like all the time. And then when I'm not doing that, I'm traveling in the ministry and doing the work there, but also taking care of our dad's place down in Mississippi now. You know, things like that. So it's just been crazy busy. And we've been blessed to have a couple of guests on for the show to help us in these busy times where Victor and I couldn't get our schedule together with everything going on for the both of us. So we've had, you know, Paul George on to talk about marriage. We had John Heinen on to talk about a lot of things like virtue and Mary and prayer and all those things. We've got some other guests coming up and Dr. Gregory Popchak. And a lot of that is helping us cover the time that we'll be away in Poland on our pilgrimage there, which this episode will probably be out right in the middle of that. So, just wanted to make sure so many of you are loyal. You listen to us every week or watch us on YouTube and wanted to make sure that we're continuing to put things out there even when we're away doing other things. So thank you for tuning into the show this week. That's why I'm in here alone. Victor and I will get back together once I get back from Poland, and we've got a slew of episodes we're going to be doing together that's going to come out after we get back. I'm excited for that. But before we jump into today's topic, I just wanted to, and just really what we're going to talk about today in the show, I really wanted to talk about two things. One, we have an exciting new partnership with Crux Invicta. If you don't know who that is, you can look it up. You can Google it. They have a store. They make incredible rosaries, triple wrap rosaries, double wrap rosaries, original rosaries. If you don't know what a triple wrap and a double are, there, think about what you put on your arm. It's a wrapped bracelet that is a rosary that you can pray just like a normal rosary. And they're amazing. Zach, the owner, and I have been friends for years. He started coming to some of the healing events that we did through the John Paul II Healing Center. He started following our work. We started talking a lot. We met at the Eucharistic Congress years ago. And you know what? He makes quality stuff. And so we have moved now to a partnership with Crux Invicta. They're making our original Just a Guy in the Pew Rosary. We've still got the St. Michael medal there, the Prague and Crucifix. What's different is now there's gemstones on the rosary. The blue stones are gemstones. It's just amazing. It's super quality, still paracord, all that stuff. And then the triple wraps. I cannot tell you, folks, when I'm laying these rosaries out on the table at our events, we can't keep them. Like, people are buying them. I think we've gone through 30 triple wrap bracelets at every event we've been in since we partnered with them. They're on our website now. We're going to continue to partner with them and bring in some of their products. Just so happy to partner with somebody that loves the Lord like that, that has wonderful products, that has a devotion to Mother Mary. It's an incredible partnership. And so, folks, if you're looking for an awesome rosary, or you're looking for one of these triple wraps, I cannot tell you how many compliments I've gotten on this thing since I started wearing it and praying with it. Even for people who aren't Catholic that see me out at like the donut shop or something. Not like I eat donuts all the time. I don't want y'all to think that. But when I've gone in there specifically, one of the guys came out from the back. He's like, dude, that bracelet is fire. And I was like, well, it's actually not a bracelet. It's a rosary. So it's given me opportunities to evangelize too and to share the Catholic faith. So, folks, if you're interested in having some awesome rosaries, whether it's an original one or one you can put on your arm in a triple wrap. Go to our website at justagallonpew.com, click the store, and they're right there. In fact, we're going to have some bundles, if you haven't already seen, coming out with the book and those rosaries that you can get for Father's Day. So go check that out. Secondly, I just want to say thank you to everybody that has bought the book. You know, the book came out a couple of weeks early for our website before it hit on Amazon and some of the other stores. And I've literally signed hundreds of books. I mean, hundreds of books. I mean, you can ask my wife and children, stayed up late a lot of nights and signed a ton of books. And so I want to say thank you to all of you. We've shipped them all the way to Australia, to Canada, to Mexico, all over the place. And the orders keep coming in. And we're hearing things about the book that just warm my heart. You know, I was hoping that we would, if we wrote it, that it would help one person. And now it's already getting out there to thousands. We've got rave reviews from all kind of people. And guys are emailing in and saying, man, like, I'm reading this thing in 2 days. I can't put it down. Your story is our story. Yeah, I didn't do drugs and all that stuff. But what you're talking about in this book, this relentless search for power, this inadequacy, the wounds that men face, everything is what I've experienced in my own life. You know, and so God bless that and the grace that he's poured into this book. And, you know, I thank the Heart of the Holy Family publisher for all they did. It's just been incredible to see what's already happened with them. And we haven't even really promoted it yet. We're just now starting to go on shows and EWTN and all that stuff. So I can't wait to see what the Lord does with it. If you'd like to get a copy of the book and you want a signed copy, you can go to our website at justagallonthepew.com, the same place you're going to go to get the rosary, and click store.justagallonthepew.com. Again, look there for the Father's Day packages, because you could get a rosary and the book for a great price and get a signed copy of the book as well. So folks, check all that out. Go check out the store. I mean, we've been moving t-shirts and mugs and all that stuff. It's all there for you. If you're a fan of the show, go check out those things. Grab a book and get one for someone else, a brother, a father, a son, you know, a husband, if you're a woman listening to this, a priest, a deacon. It really is helping a lot of people, and it's amazing what the Lord's doing with the work. So thank you all for listening to those two things. I'm excited to get into this, to the show today and talk to you about some stuff that actually has to do a little bit with the book. You know, I've been doing some promotion, recording shows with people lately, like Pete Burak had me on, and been on the Catholic Gentleman and some EWTN outlets and stuff like that. And I keep getting asked a very similar question. It comes out different ways sometimes, but a very similar question in all the spots. And it's actually a question I've been asked for years, really since I came onto the scene in ministry and, you know, started that men's group and spoke at the men's conference here in Memphis the first time. You know, people have always asked me, once they hear what the Lord has done in my life, like the incredible things that he's done in my life, and it is his grace and mercy and love that has done all of this, they ask me pretty much the same question. How have you stayed true to Christ? Like, how have you not gone back to the things and the man that you were? You know, we all know how hard, if you've had any sort of addictions or vices or repetitive sins or habits or difficult things in your life, you know how it's easy it is to turn to those things when things get difficult. And so a lot of people say that to me. And like I said, I've been asked that a lot. How are you not turning back towards the things that you once, you know, used as crutches or depended on? And I think the thing that I have to say in truth is because I've understood the gift. You know, that's really what I want to talk about today, is understanding the gift of the faith, the gift of what Jesus Christ has done for each and every one of us. So many people reach out on this show all the time, and they either are saying things like, hey, thank you, I've come out of my mess, I've given my life to Christ, I'm becoming a different man, my family's being restored. Or many of you may right now be in the midst of your own struggles, in the midst of your own battles, searching for something, and God's led you to this podcast. Whatever it is, no matter where you've been or where you are now, the key thing in staying or changing your life and staying in the place of a changed life is understanding the gift of what Christ has done for us. People ask me all the time, like I said, John, how have you not turned back? Because I understand the hell that I was in. I know the place that I'm in now, and I know who I owe my freedom to. I know who I owe the joy and the peace of this life to, and it's Jesus. And I have relentlessly pursued him since all that happened. Why? Because I didn't deserve it. I didn't deserve it. I didn't deserve what happened for me. And by all means, it shouldn't have happened for me, but by the grace and the plan and the love and the mercy of God. And folks, when you truly understand that, when you understand those things, you can't turn away from it. Like I tell people all the time, when you get what the Lord is trying to do in our lives, not to take from us, not to control us, but to give us the greatest gift he ever could, the faith, an understanding of our identity, a love like we've all longed for, then there's no choice but to respond, right? It demands a response. When you really see and understand the gravity of what the God of the universe did by sending his son, the one thing he loved more than us, to die for us. Well, hey folks, Father's Day is coming up this weekend, and I would be remiss if I didn't take a moment away from this week's show to wish all the dads out there a happy Father's Day. Thank you for the men that you are and the men that you're striving to become the man that God made you to be for your wife and your kids. Now look, maybe you didn't even realize Father's Day was coming up this weekend, or maybe you're a guy whose kids and your wife have been going, what do you want for Father's Day? What do you want for Father's Day? And like me, I never know what to tell them. And so I wind up getting a tie, a pair of socks, a gift card, or maybe some kind of little, multi-tool or something like that, because they don't know what to get us and we don't know what to tell them. Well, guys, if you're a fan of the show, or maybe you're a woman who's listening and you know your husband's a fan of the show, we have put together two Father's Day bundles for men who listen to and love our show. Bundle number one includes a Just a Guy in the Pew, Not Made for Comfort t-shirt in whatever size he needs. It also includes an autographed copy of our new book, Power Made Perfect. And then to top it all off, you get your choice of our Just a Guy in the Pew rosaries, whether it's the original style rosary or this new triple wrap rosary we have made by Crux Invicta. You get your choice of that. So three items come in that deal. It's $90. You can go to our website, click that bundle and order it today. It'll be there in time for Father's Day if you act now. Also too, we have another bundle, a second bundle. A lot of people have already bought the book. So if you're thinking, man, I'd like bundle one, but I've already got the book, you can get the t-shirt and your choice of the rosaries in bundle number two for $70. So folks, we just want to help you give gifts to your guys in your life that are fans of the show that would make a great Father's Day gift that they're not only just going to throw in a drawer or use once and be done with, but they can pray with, they can wear, they can remind them of the men that they're trying to be. So folks, if you're interested in that, go to justaguyinthepew.com today. Go to our store, buy one of those Father's Day bundles. It supports the ministry and it helps get the guy in your life something he can use that'll bring him closer to Christ. Now back to the episode and happy Father's Day. Like in the book, that's what you hear is we talk about the theme of communion and how God has chased after us and surrender and the need to get rid of this notion of control and all of those things, vulnerability and openness to our wounds and the places that we need healing. But it's just crazy when you understand that. And like, here's the thing, most of us know the facts, right? We're like, oh yeah, Jesus died for us, Jesus rose, Jesus forgave our sins. But knowing facts and understanding the gift are two different things. You know, like somebody could leave you an inheritance of $1 million, but if you never go to the bank, if you never take out a debit card, if you never like understand and appreciate that, then you're always going to be a beggar the rest of your life, right? You've got the gift right there in front of us. And I think that so many of us, we forget to open it. We forget to open it. And after a while, if we're not careful, we get used to hearing the same thing and we forget what's been done for us. And grace loses its luster. It becomes ordinary, right? It just becomes, oh yeah, I live this one way. And yeah, and then I just sort of drifted back to not the same person. I'm not as bad as I was, but I'm also not living as if I understand the gift. And that's the thing. That's what I want to talk about today is this has been an incredible gift. And, you know, I love scripture, as you all know, if you've listened to this at all. And so one of the scriptures I want to open up today with is from Ephesians. It's Ephesians 2:4-5. And it says, but God, who is rich in mercy, out of the great love with which he loved us, even when we were dead through our trespasses, made us alive altogether with Christ. That's the gift. And St. Paul talks about this over and over again. And it's really the driving factor in what makes me do this. Like, I don't do this because I need to make a living, right? Like, of course I need to provide for my family, but that's not why I do this. I do this even in the difficult times and in the hard times. In the past, I've talked about on here when I wanted to quit, you know, and believe that I wasn't worthy of this and good enough to do this and all the lies of the enemy. The thing that keeps me moving forward is the truth that something has been done for me that I've been given an incredible gift, and the response is to receive that gift and then to go give that gift to others. That's the call for all of us, for all of us. And in the moment we forget what's done for us, what's been done for us, is the moment that we start to move away from Christ, is the moment that we start to move away. And so here's the thing, like in that reading, it says, but God, who is rich in mercy, out of the great love for which he loved us, even when we were dead. Like, it doesn't say when we were sick, when we were dead. And folks, that's exactly how I felt. Yes, I felt sick from the drugs and all those things, and I knew that I wanted out of those places, but I was dead. I was spiritually dead. And so many of us right now could be going to church. We could be praying. We can do all those things, but really feel or be spiritually dead, going through the motions. It's something we talk about all the time. That's why we have to understand the gift. And then we have to receive the gift, and we have to open up the gift. That's what's crazy. When you understand the gift of God's mercy, his grace, his forgiveness, the adoption that he brings to us, to becoming our Father, the gift of eternal life, I mean, really understand it, you cannot turn away from it. You cannot. There is no way in hell you can turn away from that. When you truly understand and you get to your soul, to the bottom of your heart, what has been done for you, when you personalize it, and it's not just a gift for everybody else, but individually, God loved you so much that he gave everything for you. And what he asks of us is everything in return. And yes, there's the fear that we'll lose things and all that, and we'll get into that in a moment. But as I've said before, why do we spend so much time counting the cost instead of looking towards the reward? The Christian life isn't just about doing enough to avoid hell. If that's the extent of it, then we'll never experience what I've talked about, and we'll never understand how the Christian life can become everything to us if it's just a means of avoiding a terrible thing to be somewhere else, right? If that's all it is, then we're missing the boat. I mean, it's about falling so deeply in love with Christ and what he has done for us, for you specifically, that you no longer want to trade it in for things that are lesser. You no longer want to trade it in for garbage, right? When you find that pearl of great price, you don't want to trade it away for stuff that's fleeting, that's junk, that's garbage, that's never going to fulfill you. But yet we do it again and again and again, because for some reason we believe that Christ can't be the answer and that he can't do for us what he's done for so many others. And it's garbage. It's the lies of the enemy, and it's exactly what he wants us to think. And so as we start to talk about all this today, I really want to start spending time about, like, with this in our own life. Like, I want you to personalize this today. You know, the point of me writing that book wasn't so people go, wow, John Edwards has got an incredible story, and man, that's amazing. The point is so that you could see yourself in it, that you could find yourself in your struggles, in your wounds, in your problems, and you can go, man, there is a way out, and I could follow the same path that the Lord took John through. Maybe it looks a little different. Maybe it's in a different countryside than the countryside I went through on the journey. But either way, the process is the same for all of us. And we're going to do a series that takes you all through Power Made Perfect, like in the steps to getting to this place with God, this healing and restoration. And there's a lot of steps through it. And Victor and I are going to do a series on that. And I can't wait to do that, to go through those steps individually, to dive deeper into those things so that we can give you things you need to either meet the Lord for the first time or return to maybe a relationship that you've walked away from before. And so understanding the gift is not just something that's happened to me. I mean, I looked in scriptures, and as I prayed with this, as the Lord started moving me to talk about this with you this week and in adoration and in mass and in just my own prayer time at home, I started just the phrase understanding the gift kept coming back to me, because that is the answer to that question. Like, how do you continue moving forward? Ministry's got to be hard. Life has got to be hard. Kids and wives and work stress and all the things that are going on in the world, it is hard. But I keep understanding the gift. Yes, I see who I was. I remember who I was, the hurt that I caused, and I don't want to go back to that. So I remember the gift and what's been done for me, and I move forward. But I'm not the only one. You know, as I was praying about this, the Lord, you know, he prompted me to talk about three other people that are in the Gospels that we hear about, you know, in the Gospels in the New Testament that understood the gift. You know, and they're three of my favorite apostles and three of my favorite saints, and St. Paul, St. Peter, and St. John, the evangelist. Like, people ask me all the time, who's your favorite? And it's hard to pick between those three because they're all extraordinary, right? They all mean so much to me in the way that they wrote and just the way that they live for the Lord and the things that I've learned from them. I mean, St. Paul is obviously the patron saint of this ministry. We have a statue here and then his first-class relic right in front of me now as we're talking. But, I mean, these three apostles give complimentary testimonies to what I'm sharing with you now. I mean, Paul, he basically says in 1 Timothy 1:15-16, I was the worst of sinners and grace transformed me, right? Like what Paul talks about is that no one is beyond God's grace. No one is beyond God's grace. Paul always led with his testimony. Everywhere he went, he was telling people, I was the guy that murdered people, persecuted people. Paul teaches us that no one is

He knew what it was like to fail him right in front of him, but he also knew what it was like to experience the mercy of Christ. Right? Jesus didn't leave him in his failures. He met him on that seashore at the Sea of Galilee right there, and he asked him, Peter, do you love me? Peter, do you love me? Peter, do you love me? Right? He gave him that chance to come back to him. So Peter teaches us that no failure is ever beyond God's mercy. So with Paul, it's grace and mercy as well. But Peter, he especially talks about mercy in his letters, right? And then you look at John. John teaches us that our deepest identity is being loved by God. What do we call him? The beloved disciple, right? He talks about himself, the one that was loved by God, the one that was loved by our Lord. You know, he was there with Jesus at the cross and with his mother. Jesus gave his mother to him, and John is always the sign of the church. He gave him to gave her to us. But John is always talking about identity and love. And together they form this powerful evangelistic witness to who what God is and understanding the gift that's been set before us. Each of them received it in a different way. And so where John talks about this, I am loved beyond what I deserve. That's basically what he's trying to say in his, you know, 1 John and 2 John. I am loved, and so are you, beyond what we deserve. Understanding the gift means understanding what's been done for you so that you can live out of gratitude. Out of gratitude, that's what drives everything I do in this ministry. All the getting on planes to go places and spending time away from my family to build men's groups and the work that goes into this, the podcast every week, it's out of gratitude for what he's done for me and understanding there are other people out there that need it as badly or worse than I ever did. And we live out of gratitude for his grace, for his mercy, for his love, then we can go out and live the life that we're called to. You don't have to know all the theology. You don't have to be fresh out of seminary. You can be an ordinary person like me that understand what's been done and respond to it in a way, believe in what God says about the Holy Spirit, and allow him to lead you in your life so that you can bring other people to him. So Paul, let's start there. Like, he never forgot the gift. This is why Paul became who he became. Not because he was naturally holy, not because he was naturally disciplined. He never got over what Jesus did for him. Like, period. You hear it in the letters to the Galatians. You hear it everywhere. I'll read you some of that. You know, he says in 1 Timothy 1:12 through 14, I thank him who has given me strength for this, Christ Jesus our Lord, because he judged me faithful by appointing me to his service, though I formerly blasphemed and persecuted and insulted him. But I received mercy and grace because I had acted ignorantly in unbelief, and the grace of our Lord overflowed for me with the faith and love that are in Christ Jesus. What is he telling you? I was one way, now I'm another. Why? Because of the grace and mercy of our Lord. He says in 1 Timothy 1:15 through 16, the saying is sure and worthy of full acceptance, that Christ Jesus came into the world to save sinners, and I am the foremost of sinners, but I received mercy for this reason, that in me, as the foremost, Jesus Christ might display his perfect patience. Right? Like, this is what Paul is saying. Like, God can use anybody, and I was one way, and now I'm different, and now what's changed is him, and I will know him, and I will never stop knowing him, because I want for others what I have found. And that's what gratitude does. That's what understanding the gift does. It allows you to be thankful, to be grateful, and then it spurs you into generosity, because who in their world would receive the greatest gift in the world? Who would do that and then withhold it from other people? When you truly understand it, you can't. It's like you're going to explode if you don't tell people about it. You know, this is what all of us need to come to experience in our life. And you don't have to have some rock bottom moment. You just have to sit quietly with the Lord and look and read through the passion and read through what's been done for you and understand that it deserves a response. Grace changed everything for Paul. He says, but by the grace of God, I am what I am. And his grace towards me was not in vain. Paul understood the gift, right? He understood the gift, and he says, but by the grace of God, I now am who I am, not because of me, not because of my willpower, not because of control or what I could do, but because of the grace that God, because of the grace of God, I am what I am. And his grace toward me was not in vain. I'm not wasting it, is what St. Paul says. I'm not wasting it. I'm not throwing it away. I'm not letting it become numb in my life and just another thing that's happened. It's everything. And it was not in vain that God made the choice to pour his grace out upon me so that I could become
what I become. It's a

0: exactly the way that I feel, right? By no means was Paul perfect, and I'm not either, but we continue to chase after the Lord. We continue to run as to win, right? To find what he is calling us all to. I mean, Paul's entire life, his mission, are the result of God's grace. He talks about being saved by grace, not merit. For, and this is Ephesians 2:8, for by grace you have been saved through faith. And this is not your doing. It is the gift of God. Understanding the gift. You know, this is by grace. Sorry, I'm getting so excited. I can't even talk. For by grace you have been saved through faith. And this is not your doing. It's not your own doing. You didn't save yourself. Dead people can't save themselves. Right? Someone had to resurrect us, and that was Christ and his mercy and his love and his grace. And so St. Paul is saying, for by grace you have been saved through faith, and this isn't your own doing. It is the gift of God.
1: 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I'm Ace McCain. 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
3: 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We're glad you joined us. We have a special treat for you today.
4: We have made some friends that we want to introduce you to.
3: Yes.
4: So Pat and Kenna from This Whole Life podcast, we got together with them. I forget. Well, we were on their podcast, but there's another way that we got connected before that. I think we just had many people in common that we had who were referring us to each other. And as soon as we connected with them, we were like, okay, this is a great relationship. You are going to love this podcast because if you love what we do, I feel like they take it to another level by looking at those psychological, because Ken is a therapist.
3: Right.
4: And so the two of them together
3: built a whole practice around.
4: Yes. Yes. They have an entire practice, kind of like coming at something in a psychological standpoint that we've come at experientially. And so there's a lot of commonality, and I love the perspective.
3: Some great insights.
4: Have. Yes.
3: But before we get to that, we want to invite you to a one of a kind unique experience that we're doing with the family board meeting. Maybe you've heard about it before. Maybe you've thought, oh, that one day we'll do that. This is the, if you're looking for a sign from God, this is your invitation. Okay.
4: Right.
3: It is the biggest game changer in our marriage. And we have seen hundreds, if not even maybe upwards of thousands now that have gone through this. And they're like, this was the game changer for our marriage. This was the game changer that helped us shift our you know, some people, maybe you're looking at changes in your academic or educational plans. Maybe you're looking at a move, careers, maybe just
4: getting ready for the new school year.
3: Yeah. And there could be small or big things. Maybe you just want to be more grounded and be like, are we doing this? Is this happening? Are we? Or maybe you're feeling a little bit like there's a lot going on and I really don't have a clear sense and a path forward for us. Wherever you're at, we're going to walk through a very simple 5-step process for you as a couple to develop and embrace your unique calling. The vision God has put on you, teach you how to discern that, how do you come to that, and how do you end up with a very kind of simple and actionable plan for you to live that out.
4: And so this is happening mid-July. So July 17th, 18th, 19th, you need to go and sign up right away.
3: That's right.
4: We will be available to you. It is something that we have on demand. If you go to our website, there is an on-demand course. But what we are talking about is a live course where we will be available to answer questions, to walk you through things. On Thursday night, we'll begin together, and then Friday and Saturday. So we don't do this very often.
3: Yeah, we open enrollment for this special chance. Is only
4: right.
3: A little,
4: we haven't done anything like this for the past year, and we don't have plans to do it for the rest of 2026.
3: That's
4: we may change that. But if you want our help in doing the family board meeting, and you want it explained to you, and you want to get our advice about really specific things in your life, sign up for the family board meeting today. This is a live course mid-July. Do not wait. Because we're going to close that enrollment and then you won't be able to have that opportunity again.
3: All right. So let's jump into today's conversation and we'll jump back and share some more takeaways for you at the end.
4: So really perfectly, Pat and Kenna have a podcast, This Whole Life, and they are, Kenna is a counselor, Pat is youth minister. And actually, why don't you, I was wondering this myself, why do you call your podcast This Whole Life? I mean, I could kind of imagine, but I would love to hear it from you. And welcome to the podcast,
1: so
4: by the way. It's so great having you.
5: Oh my gosh. Yeah. Glad to be with you guys. Thanks for you were gracious guests on This Whole Life a few months ago, and we're really blessed to return the favor. Thanks for that.
6: Yeah. So This Whole Life came out of kind of twofold meaning. One is that our ministry, the Martin Center for Integration, which hosts This Whole Life, is focused on integration. So this idea of knitting together the parts of the person, the parts of the family, you know, the members of the family coming together to make a whole. But also because on our podcast, like nothing is out of bounds. Like we talk about all sorts of things. It's not like a narrow mental health podcast. It's not a, you know, church doctrine podcast. Like it's anything that touches on this life. Like we want to talk about it. So that's how we came up with, that name. It came pretty quickly and easily to us in the beginning when we had no idea what we were doing. But it stuck. So here we are.
4: And I think that's why I felt so at home on your podcast is because we have very similar in ministries in some ways approach of like, yes, we have the spiritual life of our homes, but there's also just like dealing with the sewage going out and wondering where your teenagers are. You know, there are
1: no relationships between
4: the relationships between your and also like you had just said, my relationship with myself. Like, because all of that is caught up in what we all just call family life, you know, like, and life in marriage and family. It's so much more than just our mental health, just our spiritual health, just our physical health. It's the whole thing. And so I really do appreciate the fact that you kind of look at our lives from many different angles and perspectives, I guess.
5: Yeah, for sure.
3: So again, you have different roles, but you do a lot together. What's the motivation? Why do you do this? Why does this matter for you personally?
4: Yeah.
6: Mm-hmm. Yeah. So, long time ago, maybe when I was like, even in high school, had this sense that the domestic church, the family, is really going to be what renews the culture and brings healing in God's kingdom to God's people. And I came from a really broken home and a lot of, you know, challenges there, and yet like had this sense of hope and conviction. And so it's taken me, you know, some time to figure out that being a marriage and family therapist was the way that I was going to do that. But thanks be to God, my, you know, master's in theology, master's in marriage and family therapy has like led me to put these two things together of like, how did God create the family to function? Like what is it that we are supposed to each find to help us flourish and to help us develop as a human in marriage, in family life? That's part of why I do what I do. Like I really have, and maybe it's really lofty, but I really have this belief. And I would say as you two co-hosting Messy Family Parenting, like that you believe this too, it is in the family. There's so much power there that's like untapped potential, I think, for so many of us. And so we need some guidance. We need some clarity. We need to know the social science behind it. So yeah, that's a big part of my why. Mm-hmm.
5: Mm-hmm. And like you mentioned, Alicia, I was a youth minister in parishes for about 15 years, give or take. And I had a really clear sense of the beauty and the necessity of evangelization, catechesis, of helping youth find some stability and a firm foundation in kind of the upheaval of the culture and the world around us, you know. And then, you know, almost 4 years ago now, we kind of did a mutual discernment together, and the Holy Spirit led us in the direction of this new endeavor, the Martin Center for Integration. So now we run this Catholic mental health group in the Twin Cities in Minnesota. Kenna gets to do all the clinical stuff, so she's the clinical director. I get to do all the other stuff that makes the business go. And so now that same mission for evangelization, catechesis, stability, it's just reflected in a different way now that there, you know, at the extreme, something like mental illness, and even in a lower key than that, just like the day-to-day mental struggles that we all go through, emotional struggles, relational issues, the things that keep us from really thriving, those do not have to be a barrier to holiness. You know, you can look at like Gemma Galgani or any of these saints who have struggled with the Martin family, who the Martin Center for Integration is named after, Saints Louis and Zelie. Like, they went through some real suffering, first of all, and Louis and Therese in particular went through some really dark mental health struggles, but that doesn't have to be a barrier to holiness. So part of our real mission is to help people achieve holiness in this life so they can be with God in the next, no matter what they're going through, whether things are good or bad.
3: That's awesome. Right. That is so good.
4: We never asked you, so you have your own family together.
5: Oh yeah,
4: we do that too.
3: You have your own little center.
5: Yes, that's right. Correct. Yep.
4: Your own little workshop right there to learn about mental health and family life and all of that. How many children do you guys have?
5: Yeah. Now that I left youth ministry, this is my youth group. Yeah.
4: Exactly. I have a youth group. It's in my home.
5: Yes, exactly. Right. I don't have to leave the house anymore. It's great. Except the kids here don't listen to me even as well as the kids at the parish did. So. That's okay. We have seven kids. The oldest is 15. We have a 15-year-old daughter, 13-year-old son, 11-year-old son, and 8-year-old son. So we have these, like, he's not 11 yet. He's 10.
4: He's 10.
5: I would lose count. You guys know
4: it's
5: all
4: a
5: that.
4: Test. So, it's a test. I'm checking it off.
5: What day is it?
6: Don't ask about names right now.
5: 10-year-old girl, three boys in a row, 13, 10, 8. And they're like the little team of athletes that are, they play every game together and they fight five times in every game, but they never stop playing together because they love it. And then we have three little girls at the end that are all within a year. So we had twins that are now 6 years old. And then less than a year later, we have a 5-year-old daughter as well. So we have our Irish triplets right there at the end. And so I say at the end with the necessary Catholic asterisk of like, as far as we know,
4: but
3: for the moment,
5: I guess we'll see. Yeah, right.
4: So just probably like 7 years, you're going to have a whole lot of estrogen going on.
6: So much.
4: So
5: it's all testosterone right now. We're just coming into testosterone and like grocery bills, 9 o'clock meals. Like we're getting into that zone.
3: But
5: high school with three girls in 2 years is going to be a real ride. We're going to need to come to you guys for some advice.
3: Buckle up.
4: Yeah, we flipped around. We had our girls all together. I had four teenage girls at the same time. And then they moved on. And then I had a lot of our three boys are the youngest five. There's three boys in there. So I have three teenage boys at home. It's very different. It's very, very
3: the smells
4: different.
3: And the consumption of food. All of that is all wonderful. It's all
4: loudness.
3: It's all a gift.
4: Yeah.
5: It's all a gift. Yep. Yep. Different form of blessing.
3: Because clearly I wouldn't pay for this. So it has to be a gift.
5: I'm going to use that line. That's pretty good.
4: Yes. You know what? One of the things that we're doing right now is really kind of just sharing our stories, sharing our lives like with each other and, you know, with our listeners. But one of the things that I think is so unique about your podcast, which I think is so cool, is that you share stories.
3: Yeah.
4: You share other people's stories on the podcast. Now, what made you start doing that? Because I have thought so often about someday if Messy Family Project becomes a multi-million dollar organization, I want to start like a fund for like the cause of lay married saints, you know, like modern day, like people who
3: are ordinary, you know,
4: Because we all know them, right? We all know that grandma and grandpa in your parish who raised their kids and they're there at daily mass and they're praying. You know what I mean? We all know those people that we admire and look up to. And I feel like those stories should be told. And you're doing that like for not just, you know, older people, but people of all ages. And I would just love to know a little of your thought behind that, because I love it. I think it's so cool.
5: Yeah, we started that. So every other episode typically that we release now is a full episode, a full typically an hour. And it's a fairly standard podcast format, interviews, guests, or the two of us will talk through a topic, things like that. But probably like 3 months ago or so, we were looking at, like, the question came up, what is the thing that we love most about the podcast or any podcast? And it should come as no surprise that it's the stories that people have to share, right? I mean, like, really beautiful, wise, intelligent people, what they offer that's most compelling is their story, which, again, this is not news, because how does Jesus teach in every situation in the Gospels? He uses stories at every possible turn. He rarely answers a question without a story, right? Yes. And there was one episode in particular that we did where we ended the episode and we did like kind of just, you know, we stopped talking about the episode, but we kept recording just because that's what you do sometimes. And so the three of us were talking later on, and that part of the conversation was the best part of the whole conversation. Mm. So we literally just kept it. We just threw the whole thing in, and I put a disclaimer at the beginning of the episode, like, it's a long one, guys, buckle up, but we're giving you the whole thing because it felt rude to rob you of this great, candid, compelling story, you know? So that's where it came from initially. And again, just both of us having parish ministry backgrounds, I know the power of a testimony, of a witness. We know the power of hearing like the lives of the saints, like you were talking about. So it's been just so fun. The episode that we'll release this Monday, we did with Sister Faustina Maria Pia of the Sisters of Life about the Litany of Trust that she wrote, this beautiful prayer around divine mercy and trust. Cool. And her story that we'll release the week after that is just beautiful and precious. And it's become one of the best things that we do. I think it's I have a great time with it.
4: Yeah.
7: Very cool.
4: Yeah. Well, all right. So let's get into a couple questions. I thought we could really focus this episode on marriage. You know, I feel like it's a topic, communication and intimacy. Those two things, I feel like those are like two key things that cause conflict as couples are trying to create unity. Right? Yep. Like we're trying to create emotional unity and that physical unity. And we are two different people. We are men and a woman, you know, and sometimes you could be like, why is this so hard? Like we are so different, but complementary at the same time. And I feel like some people, you expect that things like communication or marriage or parenting should come naturally. And it's okay if it doesn't, you know, like that sometimes we need to learn how to do these things. Even the physical intimacy, we have to learn over time and even from the wisdom of others, you know, and I think sometimes we forget about that.
7: Yeah. And so maybe we'll just kind of put although they obviously go together.
4: Yeah.
7: Like chocolate and peanut butter. but we also, you know, talking about communication, right? You know, I think it's important. Do you agree? And why is it though that, like, you know, there are many times in all married couples where we have it easy, things are flowing, things are clicking. Right. But as you said, just like, why is there sometimes that this conflict come in as we're communicating? Why is it that it's hard for us maybe to express ourselves? Why do we hold back? Why is there challenges in communications as a whole? It's kind of broad, open-ended question there.
8: Yeah. I mean, so first of all, as a marriage therapist, like, what do clients say that they need help with? Like, communication. Like, we need communication skills. We need help figuring out how to communicate with each other. Our communication gets in the way. You know, just so, yes, you are 100% right, statistically speaking, anecdotally at least, that this is a real thing that we humans are trying to figure out together. I think, you know, first of all, like, when we consider what is it that we are looking for in communication,
6: we are trying to be known. Like we are trying to share ourselves and reveal ourselves and let our hearts be seen by the other and received by the other. And so it's an inherently vulnerable act. And so when it doesn't go well, and when you don't receive me the way that I want to be received or was hoping to be received, or maybe when I don't even realize just how like tender and again, vulnerable that thing is that I wanted to share with you, that catches me off guard. And I'm surprised by how much I need in that moment. Like that is where I see, some challenges begin to form for couples. But yeah, other thoughts on that? Just the inherent nature of communication is it's vulnerable.
5: Yeah. I'm struck by Mike, you used the word, we think it should be easy. We think it should be simple, and the trick, I think that it's a minor bait and switch, like in our human nature a little bit, that I think one of the reasons that people get married is that it did come easily. At one point, like when they were dating, and you were falling in love, when you were engaged, like we thought about nothing before the marriage, before the wedding.
4: You're like, oh, I could talk to you about anything. Right. It's so easy to talk to them, you know. Like
5: it was almost like it's like shocking to us how easily it comes, compared to other relationships in our lives. So that's the bedrock, right? And I think, understandably, our human nature thinks, well, this will be great. I'll just do this forever. What could go wrong? Yeah. This is going to be perfect. You know, all those, like all the warnings you get in like marriage prep and pre-Cana, all
7: clearly
5: the
7: they don't have our relationship.
5: Yeah, right. Yes, exactly. I don't know what was wrong with them, but they don't know what we have. Maybe we should give them some advice because apparently this is really easy. You know,
4: I remember thinking that I do.
5: And then, right. I mean, like, you, us, everyone here, everyone listening, like, you know, whenever that day hits, right? 6 months, 12 months, 2 years, whenever that point hits, there is that point of like, oh, sweet mercy. This is so hard. And for some people, I know we had some crisis moments like that too. The crisis moments that are really like these existential marriage questions and people very naturally, and it, people don't talk about these things because I think they're worried to even say them out loud. Mm-hmm. But like having the thought of like, did I make a mistake? Mm-hmm. Did I marry the wrong person?
4: Totally.
5: Did we get married too soon, too late? Did we not have our finances enough in order, or did we wait too long and they were too in order, but we put other things, who knows? So we can get into all these kind of second guessing of our discernment, of our relationship, when the reality of the matter is, everyone has a hard time in marriage. It turns out when a husband and wife are living together, they are going to be incompatible. That's one of my favorite Chesterton quotes is,
7: I know,
5: that marriage is not a question of compatibility. Marriage is a question of commitment when incompatibility becomes unquestionable, because a man and a woman as such are incompatible.
7: Yes.
5: So the question isn't how can we make marriage easy? The question is, when it gets difficult, when we miscommunicate, when we don't give each other the benefit of the doubt, when we inevitably hurt each other, what skills can we develop to approach those crucible moments in a way that can bring us closer together and not further apart? Because conflict does not have to be this wedge that comes between the two of us and it separates us. Conflict can become this really beautiful dance that we do together and we get closer because of it.
4: Right. You know what? There's something that happened recently, and not with Mike, but with a conflict that one of my children had in a classroom. And I went in and talked to the teacher about it. And my conclusion at the end of it, when I was talking with this teacher, I said, you know what? Actually, in many ways, I think even though this was really hard for my child, I think this is actually a good thing, because it's teaching them that how to handle this in the future, that they can do it. You know, that they can overcome, that they can be stronger. And it makes me think that's kind of like how we should approach conflict in marriage, which I certainly don't. You know?
5: Yeah.
4: But because I don't like that conflict, but I have come to learn, you know what, the more that we can find those areas in which we need to understand each other better, they're just being revealed so we can learn. Yeah. And so we can have more, compassion and love towards our spouse. And that's why I think, even though that vulnerability is so hard, it is so important, because it's the only way to truly grow in relationship is to be vulnerable with each other.
6: Mm-hmm. Yeah. And I consult clients that are, you know, they come to my office and they're like, we must be on the brink of disaster to find ourselves on your couch, Kenna. You know, like they just assume that to be in couples therapy is, you know, the death knell of their marriage. And I'm like, I think not actually. If you were really checked out, you wouldn't be here. You wouldn't be putting in the effort, paying me the money, spending the time.
9: Totally.
6: But one of the things that I say to them to console them is like, the fact that this is upsetting to you, that you don't feel like you're communicating well, that you don't feel like you understand him or that he knows you, really speaks to how deeply you desire to commune, like how deeply you desire to weave your life and your wills together. And like, let's start with that. Like, let's look at the hope, because the pain there is revealing a longing that's not being satisfied well right now. And that's good news. Get so battle weary, you know, by the time we really step out of it to look at it, we can just feel like I've got nothing left in the tank, you know, to give. And so just, kind of speaking that hope and for all of us to remind ourselves of that, like when Pat and I are really locking horns, I'm like, okay, this is because we want it to be better. Like we desire, we know we're made for better than this. But it's going to take work.
7: But that's it, right? Because there's very, very few times in our life up until we get married that we're in a committed relationship that wasn't by birth. You know, like we have friends we could say, we can walk away with, we can distance, we can have some pauses that would be appropriate, you know, in any kind of relationship up until marriage. So when we get into marriage, there really is no other relationship like this that we weren't born into and that we not only did we just choose this, now we committed in a legal, but also a sacramental way. Mm-hmm. And then it's not as easy. And I think that mental shift challenges that, but even at the root of communication, right, is about communing. We're made for this.
6: Yeah.
7: And that's why sometimes it gets frustrating. Mm-hmm. And, you know, we're talking about conflicts. We're talking about communication. You guys talk about the four C's.
9: Yeah. Would you mind just giving those quick tools and then people can go further with your resources?
7: I think it's helpful for good framing. So maybe if you could just explain that.
6: Yeah. So you guys are referencing something we outlined in one of our episodes recently in recent times. I think the episode is called like the four C's of healthy conflict. So I'll name them and then we can talk through them. The first is to calm. The second is connect. The third is recommit. And then the fourth is content.
5: See how she cheated on that third one? It's re and then a capital C commit.
7: It's the silent R.
9: Yeah. Noted.
6: Thank you.
9: She is a cheater. No, I'm just kidding.
7: Where's that's the four a C word? C, cheater.
6: That's how we got into the conflict to begin with, actually. I just honestly.
9: Sorry to bring it up. Sorry to bring it up. No. And we just want to encourage you to go to Pat and Kenna's website, the Martin Center for Integration.com, and to listen to their podcast. It's just /podcast This Whole Life. 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Yes. And I know that their work can be a blessing to many couples out there.
7: And you can go back and see the episode that we did with them on their podcast, which is a different whole conversation that we had with them. But I hope you enjoyed today and please share that with others. And until next time, may the Lord bless you and keep you.
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18: Hello once again, friends, and welcome to another segment of The Crux of the Matter. I'm Father Wade Menezes. A well-versed Christian is always prepared to announce the seven capital sins so as to protect both himself and others, knowing the harm they can do to the human person. The great doctor of the Church, St. Francis de Sales, in his famous work, Introduction to the Devout Life, says that when we are assailed by some vice, we must, as far as possible, embrace the practice of the opposite contrary virtue. It has also been stated that no vice is found but in the shadow of some virtue. What both of these quotes provide us with, friends, is the truth that each of the seven capital sins, precisely as a vice, has an opposite corresponding virtue. Let's comb through the Church's traditional list. For the capital sin or vice of pride, the opposite corresponding virtue is humility. For avarice or greed, generosity. For lust, chastity. For anger, meekness. For gluttony, temperance. For envy, brotherly love. And for the vice of sloth or acedia, there is the virtue of diligence. The Catechism of the Catholic Church, paragraph number 1866, rightly identifies the seven capital sins as sins which engender other sins and vices. In general, vices can be classified according to the virtues they oppose, and the capital sins and each one's opposite corresponding virtue are a primary example of this truth. So while every Christian indeed should surely be able to name and identify the seven capital sins, let us not forget that in a sound moral life, we should be just as eager to name and identify their opposite corresponding virtues. Living a strong, dedicated moral life demands this catechetical balance, and that's the crux of the matter. God bless you, and thanks for joining us.
19: 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Dante wrote, "The path to paradise begins in hell." Join Deacon Don Prendergast and David Fortin as they discuss the tools men need to build the domestic church and the spiritual weapons to defend it. This is Through the Fire.
14: Hello, friends. Welcome to this, the 250th anniversary of our great country. I'm David Fortin.
0: Woo-hoo.
14: Yeah, joined by Deacon Don Prendergast.
20: Hey.
14: Deacon.
20: Happy 4th of July.
14: Same to
20: Happy
14: you.
20: Happy Independence Day.
14: I know it. As a military guy, I mean, there's got to be some pride that goes that you've been a part of this country's wonderful military history.
20: Okay, here's some trivia. Here's a trivia question for you. Military trivia. Military guys that are listening, the veterans that are listening, you better know the answer to this. All right, you ready?
14: Yeah.
20: Okay. You look at a flag pole.
14: Right.
20: You look at the top of a flag pole, and you see a gold ball, a sphere at the top of a flag pole.
14: Yeah.
20: What is inside of that gold ball? If we had Jeopardy music, we should be playing Jeopardy music right now.
14: All I've got is Twilight Zone or something. I don't know.
20: We could play Twilight Zone music.
14: I don't know if...
20: So the big question is, what's inside of the gold ball on top of a flagpole? Any thoughts?
14: Air.
20: Air. Wrong answer.
14: What is it?
20: You ready?
14: Yeah.
20: Okay. So... on top of the flagpole for an American flag, we have a gold ball. If you look at military bases, or probably only military bases do this, but anyway, there are three items. Three. Count them. One, two, three. Three items on top inside that ball, or at least there should be. And the three items are, one, a match, a waterproof match.
14: Okay.
20: Two, a simple sewing kit with red, white, and blue thread and a needle. And three, a bullet. A match, a sewing kit, and a bullet.
14: All the things
20: you need. So for extra points.
14: All the things you need to repair the flag, defend the flag. And,
20: or dispose of the flag.
14: Or dispose of the flag.
20: Probably, yes, absolutely. Yep. I actually was watching something on the internet, and they sell, or this one site, they sell a little kit that you can assemble, so it's all in one tight little package, and put it inside the sphere at the top of the flagpole. So for those of you who knew the answer to that, congratulations. You will get a free one-year subscription to Through the Fire podcasts on Spotify.
14: There you go. Hey, Deacon, we are talking today about rejection.
20: Rejection.
14: Our country was built a little bit on rejection, too.
20: Well, I mean, if you think about it, if you think about the history, I mean, really the origins of the United States, we have to go back and pay tribute to the original settlers, which were the Pilgrims. And if we understand why they came here and landed on Plymouth Rock, it was because of being persecuted for not giving in to the demands of the king. Because if we look at, ever since, I think it was what, King George, who excommunicated himself? He was excommunicated from the Catholic Church? Was it King George?
14: Wasn't that Henry VIII?
20: Henry VIII, thank you. Not King George, Henry VIII, thank you. So Henry VIII, if we go back in time a little bit, he wanted a divorce so that he could marry someone more favorable, let's say. And the Pope said, no, that's not a justification. Just like today, that would not be a just. I'm tired of my wife. I want to get a new one. Yeah, well, sorry, pal. That's not a justification for an annulment for a divorce. So Henry VIII was told no. Well, he did it anyway. I think, didn't he like murder his wife or something like that? He killed her.
14: Had her beheaded.
20: Yeah. So, and then as a result of all of that, Henry VIII, along with the entire country of England, was excommunicated. And so Henry VIII decided, well, that's fine. We're just going to start our own church here, the Church of England. Now, the Church of England, even to this day, although maybe not, because I heard some whispers about the current monarch in England having a different attitude about religion than his predecessors. But going back to Henry VIII, the Church of England was founded under the idea that the king, the sovereign, king or queen, would be the head of the church as well as the head of the country. Here's the deal with that, though. If you oppose, for religious reasons, if you oppose the idea that you're going to let the King of England be in charge of your church, well, that's a problem, and that actually results in you basically being opposed to the king himself. You know, so the Puritans, they were, if we think about the word Puritan, they were purists, right? So they were Protestants, but they didn't believe that it was appropriate to follow the king as the head of the church. And so they left because they were being persecuted. And so they left, and they traveled to other countries, and they were persecuted everywhere they went. And eventually they made their way to the United States for really no other reason than religious freedom. You know, I mean, it was, they were considered to be, you know, when you would use the expression Puritan, it was a curse. You know, you were saying something foul, like, oh, these Puritans. But they were treated that way, and it was horrible for them. And so they ended up leaving England. You know, it was like either that or they would be arrested and executed or something. So they left England, and they came to the New World, and they set up shop here. So the United States really was founded on principles of religious freedom. The United States was really founded because then, you know, you have the whole story with Jamestown and everything else. But the United States was founded for the pursuit of religious liberty. And we still see this today. We still see very much so around the world people that are struggling for just freedom of worship. One example that comes to my mind is in China, there's a group known as the Uyghurs. I think I'm pronouncing that correctly. But this is a Muslim group, and in China they're persecuted. I mean, horribly, horribly. They're executed, you know, they're imprisoned, all because, you know, the Chinese government is basically a communist government that does not subscribe to religion. You know, they see the sovereign entity of you know, the current president as being somehow divine, where, you know, you don't need God to get what you need. You just come to the government. We also see this in North Korea as well. So we can definitely say with confidence that the United States was founded under the principles of freedom. And quite honestly, why do you need to go someplace to seek out these freedoms unless, of course, you're being persecuted somewhere else? And so, yeah, so our country was really, you know, we were founded under these attitudes of I'm being persecuted, I'm being rejected from my own people. Jesus certainly went through this. He was executed on the cross by his own people. You know, I mean, think about it. You have somebody who is taking sacred scripture, the Torah, and expanding upon it in a way that clarifies and really brings puts flesh on the bone and makes it full and real. But it was, you know, it was contradictory to the lifestyles that the leadership of the temple wanted to promote. And so Jesus himself, we know this, he was persecuted by the Sanhedrin, by the Jewish temple leaders, to the point where they would rather have a known murderer be released from jail than someone who is promoting freedom from sin. You know, and so this is a common theme that we all deal with. How many of us, I can speak from my own experience. I've worked at a place. I'll tell this story. So I worked at a place. I'm not going to say where. I'm not going to say who the people are involved. But I worked at this one place where myself and the owner, we used to talk about religion a lot. We used to talk about the news of the day in the Middle East. And we used to talk about, you know, the conflict between Israel and Palestinians, and, you know, we used to talk about all that stuff and, you know, what policy decision is being made at the UN and what's the president of the United States doing about this and that. Fabulous, fabulous conversations. Was work still being accomplished? Absolutely. Absolutely. Very productive. But these kinds of conversations, both he and I, we felt as though these conversations, they inspired us to learn more, to share more, to be more of a participant in both Christian life as well as political discourse. I mean, it was really fantastic conversations we would have. Well, unfortunately, there came a day where he decided he was going to sell the business. And he sold the business to someone who had zero interest in any of that. I remember on one particular day, I knew that things were definitely different. I walked into the office as the new owner was being briefed by the previous owner. And I said to the previous owner, I said, have you brought him up to speed in his Middle Eastern religious education conversations? And the new owner says to me, as a result, he says, that to me sounds like a conversation for when you're not working here. Well, that kind of just told me right there, this guy wants nothing to do with the things that we previously valued. And it was at that moment I had to make a decision. I had to decide, do I want to stay in an environment where the things that I value, you know, I mean, it's great to make money for your family and all of that, and it's necessary to pay the bills. But why do we make money if not to enrich our lives and become better Catholics and better people and better citizens? Otherwise, you know, do we really want to simply be part of a machine that has no life within it and we're just cranking a wheel where we spend day after day, you know, producing whatever widget we're producing for society and have no love connected to what we're doing? Certainly, if I have a choice, I don't want to do that. And it took me about a year from that day. It took me about a year to put my ducks in a row so that I would be able to leave that job and move on to something that was equally or even more fulfilling than the job that I was leaving. And so, you know, I'm very much familiar with rejection, but I look at rejection from the perspective of, you know, if this door in front of me has now closed, maybe it needs to close so that I could cast my eyes upon something different and find an open door somewhere else. And I could definitely say from the time that I left that business and entered into the business that I'm in now, God has blessed me with the ability to touch many, many more lives. Actually, one of the fruits of me leaving is this radio show, because we've been doing this a little bit more than a year. And, you know, I probably would have had a different attitude if I had stayed there and just kept, you know, grinding away the machine wheels and do little more than just, you know, produce a paycheck at the end of the week. The fact that God inspired me to see the larger picture and to place my trust in Him, that the path forward needs to be His, not mine. That rejection moment, you know, when that guy says to me, this is a conversation for when you're not working here. This is not a conversation to have on the clock. That rejection moment, actually, I'm happy that it occurred because it opened up other doors for me. And so the whole spirit of being, you know, the whole spirit of the United States is that whole spirit of, okay, I'm going to do something. I'm going to follow the movement of the Holy Spirit, even if it's contradictory to what society is saying. And we saw this with the explorers moving west. We saw this with entrepreneurs building businesses. We saw this with the priests and the missionaries of the church. I mean, go out to California. How many cities out in California were founded by Jesuits? You know, and how many, you know, Los Angeles, San Francisco, San Jose.
2: Let's not forget the Franciscans.
20: And the Franciscans, right. But I mean, you know, all these cities that were established, they were established to a great extent by those who if you were to just ask them, well, do you really think it's going to work? They probably would have said, I have no idea. I may not come back alive. I have no idea. All I know is that God wants me to move forward. You know, and so rejection on one point is sometimes necessary for us to open our eyes and see something bigger.
2: Deacon, let's bring this a little closer to home, because a lot of families are feeling, especially the parents, are feeling rejected by their children. And that's a big problem in our society right now. That's really why the family is falling apart, is that rejection.
20: When it comes to family, I was just having this conversation actually with a very good friend of ours. I was having a conversation with one of the radio station owners, Carol, over at JMJ Radio. We were talking about this, and this is an important topic. What do you do when you have family members who oppose fundamental Catholic teaching? I mean, that's a big deal. And as you know, Carol and I, we were going through it, and we were talking about how difficult it is. You know, it's difficult when, you know, there's so many people that I know, their children, grandchildren, nieces, nephews, what have you. You know, they're living as a married person with someone, but they're not married. Or, you know, you have, or somebody in the family may be experiencing a same-sex attraction. And, you know, what do you do with that? Or just flat out atheism. You know, it's like, I don't believe in God. I'm not going to church. I don't believe. Leave me alone. You know, and I was telling Carol, is, you know, the thing that we need to understand, the thing that we need to recognize is those of us who are aware, we are called to live in truth. And even if it was decided, well, you know, I don't want to have a whole lot of drama in the family. I don't want to create problems. The last thing we need is an argument at Thanksgiving or Christmas. I'm just going to be silent. I'm just going to be quiet. I'm not going to say anything. I'm going to let whatever is happening, I'm just going to let it happen. Well, what we need to remember is that not making a decision is a decision. I'm going to say that again. Not making a decision is a decision. You know, we have to be aware that everything that we do is a decision, even if we choose to do nothing. Now, what's the message behind that? Well, if we make a decision, if we decide that we're going to make a big loud fuss about something, okay, well, that's a decision. You're making a big loud fuss. If we're going to make a decision that we're going to say, yeah, it's all right, don't worry about it. Okay, well, you're making a decision and you're telling the person that what they're doing is okay. If you say nothing and do nothing, what do you think is going to occur? What do you think the behavior will be as the outcome of that? Won't it also be, well, I guess mom, dad, grandma, grandpa, whatever, I guess they're okay with this because they don't say anything. We have to be careful because we will ultimately be judged by not only what we do, but also by what we do not do. Everybody, you know, it's real easy to preach about sins of commission. What did you commit to? What did you do? The things that you said, the actions that you took. You know, if that misses the mark, if you commit a sin, which means missing the mark, and what's the mark? The mark is the teachings of Christ. If you miss the mark, then you've committed a sin of commission. Well, nobody talks about sins of omission, not doing something when you should be doing it. You know, people don't want to talk about that. And we can't excuse away and say, well, you know, I don't want to create strife. I don't want to create hostility. Okay, well, by you saying nothing and doing nothing and allowing things to occur around you, you don't think that this sin of omission is causing an effect as well? Of course it is. Of course it is. And so it's important for us to understand exactly the life that we are called to live. And I've said this before, Dave, we've talked about this before. It's easy when the kids are little. When they're little, it's like you grab them and it's like, get in the car, we're going to church. I said no because I said so. Yeah, it's easy when they're little. What about when they're teenagers? What about when they're adults? They're in their 20s, they're in their 30s. What do you do then? Are you supposed to grab them and manhandle them and make them do what you want them? No, you can't do that. You can't, because at some point they have to be responsible for themselves. Now, what is our responsibility as parents and relatives of individuals who are not living the life that they're called to live? What is

which means when the thing is happening in our house, in front of us, we have to live the truth. So Carol and I, we were talking, and she posed a scenario. Let's say, for example, there's a relative, and the relative is in a same-sex relationship, and they invite you over to their place for Thanksgiving. Do you go? It's like, well, that's a little trickier. The easier one is there a wedding? Do you go to the wedding? And as much as it may be hurtful to say this, to live in truth for the wedding, you have to remember that the people that are sitting in the pews witnessing what is happening, they are participants in what's happening. Witnessing something makes you a participant in it. Now, I wouldn't recommend going to the wedding, finding yourself standing up in the pew and yelling, you know, this is blasphemy, this is heresy. That would be bad. That would not serve a pastoral purpose within your family. But if the family understands ahead of time who you are, what you believe, and the fact that you love your children, you love your grandchildren, you love your relatives, you love your siblings, but you just cannot, in good conscience, participate in something that is openly opposed to fundamental Catholic doctrine. If they know that ahead of time, I think you would find yourself being excused from participating in something that is clearly opposed to the church and therefore understood that you cannot participate. And if it's not understood, if it's still argued, well, that says an awful lot about the relationship and the state that the individual is living in. Now, we can put it on a little bit more complicated surface where we're talking about Thanksgiving or Christmas dinner. What I would say is if I was invited to that event, again, establishing the relationship. And I've done this even in my own family where I've made the comment, you do realize, people, that I am a member of the clergy. And being a member of the clergy, I will not allow things to occur in front of me that I know is opposed to Catholic doctrine. I'm just not going to. And if my humble plea is not sufficient, I'm just going to politely stand up and say good night. I'm not going to make a big scene, but I'm not going to stay. And so the idea of Thanksgiving dinner or Christmas dinner would fall into that category. If I had a relative who was in that sort of a relationship, I would say, listen, I view the two of you as being very close Plutonic friends. Because we have to remember, especially when we're talking about matters of sexuality, there is no sin in having an attraction. The sin comes about in acting on it. And that's true for heterosexual as well as homosexual couples. The sin is acting upon it. Now, in heterosexual couples, we would say the person has a very strong sex drive and they probably should get married. Okay, but to be engaged into a relationship where there is activities that are specifically deemed for within the sacrament of marriage, the church doesn't see a whole lot of difference. You know, fornication is fornication, whether it's ordered, disordered, it's still a problem when you don't have it aligned properly to the sacramental life. And so anything outside of the sacramental life is considered a disorder. So we have to understand what is it that we're actually talking about. And when we explain ourselves, and of course it requires us to know the faith, but when we explain ourselves, if I was to say to whoever the person or the couple is, like, listen, number one, God created Adam and Eve to be in a sacramental union with one another. Jesus blessed the sacramental bond of matrimony at the wedding at Cana. And so this is the system that God set up, not me. So anything outside of it is the problem. Anything. You know, so Dave, we're talking about rejection. Now, how will the individuals treat us when we say that? And then we say, listen, this is out of all love and truth, because I want the best for you.

0: But if we're rejected by our own family as a result of this, well, I can quote scripture that talks about how, you know, if you're going to live the life of the gospel, then you're going to find persecution where mother against daughter, father against son, you know, you're going to see that a house will be divided. And it's mainly because some people in the family are going to want to stay with whatever's popular in the world. Hey, man, if it feels good, do it. While other members of the family, yourself, are going to say, you know what? I'm going to take a more stoic attitude, and I'm not going to allow my emotional drive to dictate my actions. And so we all deal with rejection. We all have to deal with this. But what it comes down to is we're supposed to be living in truth, not living in a disordered pursuit of something that's never going to bring about the satisfaction and the joy that we think it will. It's just not going to happen.
1: 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When we come back, we're going to continue this conversation, and I want to ask you a little bit about when children get used as weapons. We'll be right back.
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1: All right, Deacon, we are back from our break. And when we left off, we were talking about families being torn apart. And one of the things that I see a lot is, and hear a lot, and it's heartbreaking, is that parents are so afraid that they're not going to see their grandchildren because of the relationship with their children.
0: Yeah. No, it's difficult. It's very difficult. I've had this conversation with many people. You know, there's the attitude of, well, you know, if I say something, I'm never going to see the grandkids. Or if I say something, it's going to result in a big fight. If I say something, this or that, you know, again, it goes back to what is your responsibility? And so for the parents, you know, for parents out there who are, or, you know, the grandparents that are dealing with this, it's delicate. So God gives the authority within the house to the head of the family, the husband. And so, you know, Dave, you, myself, as the heads of our family, we have authority over our house. But that authority that we have over our house, it comes with terms. It comes with terms. And some of the terms that it comes with is when our children grow to an age where they leave our house and they establish their own house, our authority becomes modified. So what do I mean by that? So I have eight children, and of my eight children, I have three girls, I'm sorry, I have two girls and I have six boys. And so as my six sons establish their own homes, they have authority over their house. Now, if they are doing something that's disordered within their house, what is my responsibility? And this goes right towards what you're talking about, because you see this a lot. You see this a lot, just the way that it is. You know, you have the grandmas that want to be the peacemakers, the grandmas that just, you know, they want to see the babies, and so they don't want to get into a fuss and an argument about this one or that one. They're afraid that, you know, if they say anything, then you know, they'll lose access to the grandkids. We see this play out quite a bit. So as the head of the family, as the father, I have authority over my house. My boys grow up, they move out, they establish their own houses. They now have authority over their house. What then becomes with my authority? Well, I still have authority over my sons, but the terms are different. The authority now that I possess is an authority of wisdom, mentoring, guidance, not the authority of doing. The authority of doing is still there because it's their house. I would have an obligation out of love to be able to express to my sons, you know, in my experience, son, what you're doing is leading you in a direction that's not going to end well. And I've had those conversations with my boys. I've absolutely had those conversations with my boys. And, you know, there have been occasions where they've changed direction because of some of the conversations and the things that we've spoken about. And there have been other instances where they did not change direction. And, you know, come to find out that they're just as hard-headed as their father, me, then they had to learn for themselves. And then the light bulb goes on. It's like, you know, Dad, yeah, I really should have listened to you about that. But I guess I just had to learn it myself. Again, we do have authority, but the terms are different. Likewise, as mothers, they have authority over their children. But once their children are grown, the terms change. So does this mean that grandma should just be quiet and not say anything about the fact that the kids are living together and they're not married and then there's grandkids and what do you do with that? I would say the answer is you love them. You love them and you let them know that it would be preferred by the church, it would be preferred by you, it would be preferred by Jesus that they reconcile and enter into a proper state of matrimony, just to use that as an example. But the idea of promoting a concept where I'm okay with you living forever outside of sacramental matrimony, that is a problem because now you're promoting a notion that is sinful in nature. But again, it's, you know, once the kids are adults, they've moved out, then they have to be responsible for the decisions that they make. We are responsible as the wisdom and the mentors and the pastoral love that we extend to them. You know, it is not loving to perpetrate a lie. Perpetrating a lie is not loving. Loving is being truthful combined with forgiveness and mercy, where you could say, you know that I'm not fond of the living arrangement that you're in. And I pray for you every day that you'll come back to the church and reconcile this relationship. But until then, I'm going to love you. And I'm just going to ask that, you know, that you don't place me in an awkward situation where I am becoming vividly a witness to something that is clearly opposed to Catholic doctrine. You know, and you can say that in a very loving pastoral way. Will it be accepted? I don't know. I don't know if it'll be accepted. Again, you go back to scripture where, you know, Jesus speaks about how, a house will be divided because of the gospel message. Because you're living in truth, there will be a division within the house. It's going to happen. Blessed are those who are persecuted, you know, for the sake of righteousness. You know, we just have to recognize that part of this, we're not living this life for ourselves. And I think that's part of the problem also. And that's one of the reasons why people are afraid of rejection. People are afraid of rejection because, well, what is being rejected? I mean, if this whole thing is my idea, if this whole thing is all about me, well, then maybe I guess I'm the one being rejected. But what if it's not? What if everything that I'm doing through prayer, and everything that I'm doing through solid doctrinal understanding, and you still reject it? Well, are you rejecting me, or are you rejecting the church? Are you rejecting Christ and his mandate to go forth into the world, teach all that I've commanded, baptized in the name of the Father, Son, and the Spirit? We have to, you know, it's important to figure out exactly what is being rejected.
1: Deacon, you just brought up a very, very important word, baptism. So many times there are grandparents that want to get their grandbabies baptized, but the parents don't want to do that. They want to maybe wait to see what religion the child wants to. What's the church's teaching on that specific dance?
0: Yeah, so for some of you will remember, there was an episode of All in the Family where Meathead, who is an atheist, and Gloria, Archie's daughter, they had a child. And Archie wanted the baby to be baptized, and Meathead's like, you know, it's not necessary. This is ridiculous. This is, you know, this is just hocus pocus stuff and all this going on and on and on. And Archie brought the baby to the church. And I think, if I remember correctly, in secret, I think he baptized a baby at the baptismal font. Okay, that was a TV show. And actually, I have known, you know, I have known people to argue the position, well, anyone can baptize in an emergency. Okay, well, when you find yourself in an airplane that's going down and someone cries out to you, can someone please baptize me? Then go for it. Have at it. You can baptize. Or if you're a nurse, or if you're a medical professional and you're witness to a birth and the baby is in the process of dying, and the mother cries out, quickly, someone baptize my baby before the baby dies, then have at it, go for it. But we're not talking about the extraordinary, we're talking about the ordinary. And in the ordinary sense of things, because I've actually encountered this, in the ordinary sense of things, you must have the legal parent or guardian approve of the baptism. Must. And the reason why, forget about the local laws, but anyone that has participated in the sacrament of baptism, if you listen to the ritual itself, the whole ritual, you can boil it down to three pieces. The entire ritual you can boil down to three pieces. The first piece is the family is presenting the person to be baptized to the church, asking the church to baptize this person. That's the first piece. Why is that important? Because what follows that is the minister of baptism is going to put the family on notice that you have an obligation to raise this person up in the teachings of the church. So there's a back and forth dialogue in this first piece. This first piece is this back and forth dialogue where there's a promise being made. I want my baby to be baptized. I'm asking the church to baptize my baby. And the church will say back to the parents and godparents, okay, fine, I'll baptize your baby, but you are making a promise that you're going to raise the child in the teachings of the church, not the teachings of the world, because we know the world is ruled by Satan, by sin. So that's the first major chunk. Then the second major chunk is the actual sacrament itself, the pouring of the water over the child. Usually it's the child's head, pouring the water over the child's head. I mean, I say usually, you can do a full immersion where you're dunking the child in the water, or the person, the adult, whoever it is. You know, you could do a full immersion, but it's three times, Father, Son, and Holy Spirit. So it's three times. It's not once. It's not four. It's not sprinkling with holy water. It's not scooping up some holy water in your hand and making the sign of the cross on the person's forehead. It's pouring the water over the person three times, or dunking the person three times. So that's the second part. That's the actual outward sign of the inward reality of the sacrament of baptism. And so you're doing that in view of the church. We have to remember all the sacraments of the church, they're all public sacraments. They all impact the church body itself. And so this is meant to be done in view of the public. And then the third part is setting up the child for the next sacrament, which actually is confirmation. You're setting things up for the next sacrament. And so these are the three major pieces to the sacrament of baptism. The idea of a parent not wanting to have their child baptized, you know, that's very significant, very, very significant. And I know a lot of families, they struggle with this. What am I supposed to do? The kid's not baptized. Well, number one, do the parents actually understand and do they believe in the teachings of Christianity? Do they believe that there is a devil? Do they believe that evil does exist? And by baptizing their child, they are, in effect, drawing the child under the protection of God himself. An indelible mark, a stamp, a seal, an imprint is placed on the eternal soul, and God is saying, this one's mine. You know, one of the things that a lot of folks don't realize is that, you know, yes, Jesus says, let the children come to me and do not prevent him, do not prevent them. But when we're born into the world, we are not born immediately under the protection of God. We are vulnerable. And this is why baptism is so important. Baptism for a newborn child is a gift. It's a gift from the family. Basically, the family is saying, I want you to be protected by, you know, the triune God. I want you to be under the umbrella of protection. And so that's the big part of baptism is now we're adopted into the family of God. And so I wonder when families argue back and forth about whether or not baptism is important, or my favorite, this is my favorite, right? Well, we're going to wait until our child is old enough to decide for themselves what religion they're going to be. It's like, okay, well, that's, I hate to say it, but that's like one of the dumbest things to say about a child. That's one of the most foolish things to say. That would be the same thing, and I think I've said this before, that would be the same thing as saying, well, you know, my wife and I, we had a baby, but we're not going to name it. We're going to wait until our child is old enough to decide whether or not they want to actually be part of our family. So we're just going to let the child be, you know, free range parenting, you know, just leave him over there and let him watch. Let him look at other families. You know, maybe he'll decide he wants to be over there with that family. And we're just going to free range our kids, let them out there, wander around until our child is old enough to make the decision for themselves. It's one of the stupidest things I've ever heard people argue. I'm going to wait until my child is old enough to decide what religion they want to be. Really? How knowledgeable are you about the various different religions where you can choose the difference between this one or that one or that? It's really a foolish position to take because you leave who I assume is your pride and joy. I assume the child is the love of your life. You leave them vulnerable. You absolutely leave them vulnerable. You know, we read in the scriptures, that one of the things that God really hates is lukewarmness. You know, it's like either be hot or cold. But lukewarm, I vomit you out of my mouth. It's like, make a decision, man. Make a decision. You want to be Jewish? Fine. Be a really, really great, knowledgeable, devoted Jew. You want to be a Hare Krishna? I don't know why, but maybe you do. Then you know what? Be all in. Make a decision, man. I tell you, it's very, very important. It's very important. And those of us who are Catholic, we know, we absolutely know this is the real deal. And so when it comes to baptizing our children, we have to remember, number one, you're coming to the church because you're recognizing that the church has something you and your child need. And what goes hand in hand with that is your commitment that you're going to raise the child according to not your idea of what is right and wrong, but you're going to raise your child based upon what God decides is right and wrong. And this is important. And it goes back to, I know we're talking about rejection, and I'm probably going to have a little bit of, I'm probably going to have some emails that come in my way as people going, oh, but Deacon, you don't understand. Really? Yeah, I do understand. I've been in that situation with family members who have said, hey, I want you to come baptize my child. I was like, wait a second. Have you been to church at all this past year? No? Okay, we need to focus on you first. We need to focus on you. We need to focus on the child's parents. We need to focus on the teachings of the church. See, one of the things that we have to remember is God's not a fool. Jesus is not a fool. Anyone that comes to the church with this attitude of, I'm going to get my ticket punched. I'm going to show up, do my time, and I'll get my ticket punched and I'm going to go straight to heaven. Meanwhile, I'm not going to live it. I'm not going to incorporate this into my life. Let's not forget, Jesus has also said in the scriptures, I do not know you. You may come to me and say, but we ate together, drank together. I prophesied in your name. Yeah, but I don't know you. I don't know you. And that's what's really important. Does Jesus know you? Or are you just trying to get your ticket punched? Are you making it all about you? And this is why rejection, and we feel it, you know, we feel rejection because, hey man, I'm not the kind of person that cares about getting my ticket punched. I really don't. I really don't. How do we get to know somebody? You know, we've talked, Dave, about this in the past also. You go back to when we were all in high school. I mean, Dave, do you remember talking to some girl on the phone for like an hour or 2 hours and absolutely talking about nothing? But yet you're hanging out. You're spending time.
1: That wasn't my high school experience, but it definitely was with my wife.
0: Yeah, I mean, you're spending hours talking about nothing. But how do you get to know somebody? I mean, my wife and I, both of us we started dating when we were both in the volunteer fire department in Long Island, New York. And we would just spend hours together talking about nothing. I mean, silly things, you know? How's the pizza? I mean, just dopey things. But we got to know each other by spending time together. And it's the same thing with Jesus. How are you supposed to get to know him if you don't spend time with him? How are you? Why would you expect him to come to have your back and come to your aid if you don't spend time with him? You know, Dave, just over the Father Day weekend, we just had scriptures where Jesus is sending out the disciples to go do missionary work. He's sending them out. And the gospel opens up with Jesus saying, "Fear no one." That's how the gospel opens up. Fear no one. And he's talking about, you're going to be persecuted. I'm sending you to places. You're going to go places where people are going to be throwing rocks at you. And then Jesus goes on to say, are not two sparrows sold for a small coin, but yet not one of them falls to the ground without your Father knowing it. Even all the hairs on your head are counted. God is watching everything, everything. And he's watching how you behave in the moment. And at the end of that gospel, Jesus gives a warning, a very powerful warning. He says, if you declare that you know me to others, I will know you before the Father. But if you deny me before others, I will deny you before the Father. What does that mean? What does that mean if he's not saying, listen, you're going out into the world and you're going to bring a message. You're going to live a life that they don't want. Some of them, you'll convert some. But you're also going to come across other individuals who do not want to hear what you're saying. They're going to find what you're saying as a threat to how they are living their evil life. And some of you are going to be killed for it. I mean, that's really the message. Not a sparrow falls to the ground without the Father knowing it. And who these disciples are, they're little sparrows going out into the world. Same thing is true for us. We're going to face rejection. What does that mean? So we get rejected, right? I mean, Dave, you and I have experienced rejection more than once working together for the radio program, where we've spoken to people, we tried to get some cooperation in different radio stations, you know, we tried to partner, and we've experienced rejection. We've also experienced success.
1: Yes.
0: I mean, recently we were thinking, you know, there was a technological glitch in what we were doing, and we're thinking, did we lose a radio station? Come to find out, no, it was just a technological glitch. Mm-hmm. Rejection happens. But then also, you know, when we have faith and we trust, then we recognize that I'm not in charge anyway. God's in charge. And if we look at everything through the lens of, I'm going to let Jesus be ultimately in charge of everything, well, then is it really rejection? Or maybe it's Jesus' way of saying, that wasn't exactly what I wanted for you. I mean, Dave, you and I, we've talked about all kinds of beautiful thoughts and dreams that we had about, you know, we wanted to expand the show and, you know, go to Ireland and do all kinds of wild things. And, you know, some of those conversations worked out, right? I mean, we're coast to coast now, right? We have a station that we're playing on over on the West Coast, and we got a bunch on the East Coast. Mm-hmm. You know, our program has grown, but we also tried to partner in places where it didn't go anywhere. It's like, all right, well, I guess that wasn't meant to be for now.
1: No,
0: but when we're in relationship with Jesus, you know, it's all on His terms.
1: You know, Deacon, I think a lot of our problems, our youth today, is they do feel rejected. And I don't see how they feel that, but it's sadly, it's a common thing. There is so much rejection in the world.
0: But again, you know, we come back to this notion. Yes, you're absolutely right. There's a lot of young people that feel rejected. And as a result of feeling rejected, they feel defeated. You know, but the bigger question that we have to ask is, what were they pursuing? And why were they pursuing that? And what was being asked of them that they would have to sacrifice along the way in that pursuit? You know, I mean, Jesus gives a very clear promise to all of us. Jesus makes it abundantly clear, if you surrender yourself to me, I will take you to paradise. Now, in some regards, he may be speaking about here on earth, comfort, prosperity, so that we can become pastors of the fruits that have been given to us and share that with the world. In other regards, you know, I mean, should we say that the martyrs of the church were failures? I mean, because that's one of the things that I come back to. And this is something that everybody should really think about. Ask yourself the question. Don't allow yourself to escape this. Were the martyrs of the church failures? Now, if you say they were failures, well, then your belief that what we're actually pursuing is eternal happiness with God, if you're saying that the martyrs of the church were failures because they died, hey, pal, think about this. We're all going to die. Every one of us. Nobody gets out of this alive. We're all going to die. But the question is, how do we live? Recently, I was reading about St. Damian of Malachi. I mean, his story, it just grabs hold of me. Those of you that don't know it, very, very simply put. A long time ago, one of the islands of Hawaii was established as a leper colony. Man, if you went there, you're going to live and you're going to die there. You're never leaving that island. And St. Damian of Malachi, St. Damian, Father Damian, priest, he was given the opportunity to voluntarily go to the island so that he could bring the Eucharist to the people. Because prior to him, the closest that they ever got to church was, you know, a boat would be yards off the shore with, you know, mass being celebrated through a megaphone or something like that, yelling to the island, and people would gather on the shore. But, you know, if the wind switched directions, they're out of there. So Father Damian, he voluntarily agreed and he went to the island knowing that he was going to contract leprosy and he was going to die from leprosy. He knew that once he stepped on that shore, he would never leave again. But nevertheless, he did that. He did that because this was the calling that God made for him, to bring the truth, to bring the Eucharist to these people. Another example, Maximilian Kolbe, Father Maximilian Kolbe I think it was Auschwitz that he was in.
1: Yep.
0: Yeah, so Father Maximilian Kolbe, a Catholic priest in the concentration camp of Auschwitz during World War II, and they were going through the selection process to see who's going into the gas chamber next. And Maximilian Kolbe stepped up and he said, this man over here that you just selected, I know that he's a father. He's a father, he has children. Let me take his place. And so he took his place. Did Maximilian Kolbe, did he fail? Was his life a failure because he was martyred? And then we can go on and on and on throughout history. We can go on and on throughout history of all those who have died for Christ. Are they all failures? Are they failures? I would say no, they're not failures. Once you realize that we are called to live our life not for ourselves, but to live our life for Christ, and we let Him lead the way, He will give us everything that we need so that we could live to the fullest the life that God chose us to live. It would be crazy to think that every one of us are supposed to be billionaires like, you know, Trump or somebody. That's insane for us to think that. And as hard as it may be, yes, some of us are called to live in a cardboard box under a bridge. I mean, that's just the reality. Some of us are called to do that and to witness to the poor or whatever. I don't know. But we have to recognize that rejection is only rejection when we put it through the lens of what I want, what I am pursuing, what I am asking for, as opposed to, like, you know, what Mother Angelica, her attitude when she, before she established EWTN, her attitude was real simple. I'm going to keep going down this path until I can't go anymore, and that's when I'll know God wants me to switch directions.
1: Deacon, that's all we got time for this week. So until next week, I'm David Fortin, Deacon Don Prendergast. Have a blessed week.
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3: The Diocese of Boise presents the 2026 Idaho Catholic Marriage Conference, Saturday, October 24th from 9 a.m. until 3:30 p.m. in downtown's Boise Center. The theme is Anchored in Hope and will be a day of renewal, teaching, and celebration, featuring keynote speakers Curtis and Michael Ann Martin, along with Dr. Edward and Beth Shree. MCs are Johnny and Larissa Horn. The day also includes the annual Anniversary Mass, celebrated by Bishop Peter Christensen. 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
10: In the traditional flurry at the end of their term, the Supreme Court released its decisions on a host of legal matters facing the country. Among them were some of great interest and great import to Catholics and people of faith, including wins for parental rights and free speech, and whether states may protect female athletics and athletes from biological females, or for biological females and from biological males. Hello, I'm Matthew Bunsen, Vice President, Editorial Director of EWTN News and host of Register Radio, joined as always by my co-host, Shannon Mullen, Editor-in-Chief of the National Catholic Register.
11: Hello, Matthew.
10: So obviously the Supreme Court had quite the outing at the end of its term. So we're going to be talking very shortly with our Register legal analyst, Andrea Picciotti-Bear, about all of that. But then also in our second segment, we're going to be talking about coffee. I know that the Register has been very interested in cafe Catholicism. And let's just say that Catholics and coffee are a lot more interesting than you'd think.
11: Yeah, it's. I think people are going to really enjoy our special report.
10: Yes, exactly. But let's start with the big news from Washington and the Supreme Court that delivered victories for parental rights, women's sports, and free speech. And Andrea Picciotti-Bear has been following these cases and joins us now as our registered legal analyst and EWTN News legal analyst. And I am always delighted to welcome you back to Register Radio.
11: Well, thank you so much. It's great to be with you guys.
10: Well, in a nutshell, how would you describe this term for the court?
11: You know, it continues a great streak. And, you know, obviously there are cases that can be disappointments. But in general, when it comes to religious freedom, parental rights, and kind of an appropriate and measured interpretation of the Constitution, this Supreme Court just keeps consistently hitting it out of the park. And this term, especially the end of the term, was no different. You mentioned before, Matthew, about the important decision that was handed down on the last day of the court's term this past Monday about female athletics and states that have come up with eligibility requirements restricting female athletics to biological girls and women and having several daughters who are very sporty. I really was happy for this, and they were as well, to make sure that not only fairness in sports, but safety, as well as understanding what our laws say and what they mean, were vindicated in that consolidated cases.
12: Andrea, let's stay on that one for a moment. What is the lasting impact beyond that particular case?
11: Yeah, you know, it's a great question, Shannon. You know, obviously this was dealing with two states, Idaho and West Virginia, that have passed affirmative laws related to eligibility of in female athletics. There are 27 states total that have such laws, but that means that there are 23 that don't. And so the next step is whether there is a claim for women and girls if they are competing against boys or men in sports, and whether there are issues, violations of Title IX, which is the federal law that restricts discrimination, sex discrimination in education programs that receive federal funding, or whether there's an issue under the Equal Protection Clause. And, you know, as far as protecting the space for women and girls, the Trump administration has issued some pretty strong guidance and rules related to fairness for in athletics. And we'll see as these cases are heard and find their way up, most likely to the Supreme Court, how the court handles that.
10: Yeah, can you talk a little bit more about the importance of understanding the proper use of the term sex when it comes to questions like this, because there seems to be a great deal of confusion even in some areas of the law?
11: Yeah, no, and this decision was very clear on that. The majority opinion was written by Justice Brett Kavanaugh, who your listeners may remember coached his daughter's CYO basketball teams and is just a great lover of athletics and really speaks about the importance of sport for women and girls. But what was lovely and always concise and always brilliant was a concurring opinion by Justice Clarence Thomas. And in there, he says, in supporting the court's decision, wanted to make clear that transgender status shouldn't be considered a suspect class, deserving kind of any kind of heightened protection under the Equal Protection Clause. And that's, you know, kind of lawyer jargon for that this isn't a classification itself, transgender status. The second, and it addresses your point, Matthew, was he says, and I'll quote, "Men and boys with gender dysphoria are not women or girls. And if they believe they are, even if they believe they are," and then he brings in Joseph Pieper and he says, "to use language to obscure reality, to show indifference regarding the truth is to lie to the public and cease to treat our fellow citizens as equal." And that is a very, very powerful contribution to this conversation. And as Catholics, we know that we need to advance and promote and defend truth in charity. And there's nothing more charitable than to care for people that are struggling with gender dysphoria, but not to affirm in ways that are going to take them away from their own truth as being created male or female.
12: Andrea, there's a connection there with parental rights. How did that issue come up in this term?
11: You know, it came up and it was out, and again, huge home run for the court. One case was heard on the merits, and that involved a Christian counselor in the state of Colorado dealing with children that have gender confusion and want to be work through their confusion consistent with their Christian beliefs related to our created state. Obviously, parental rights were at issue there because these are kids that are being brought to counselors by their parents, and their families are a big part of the counseling session. And that therapist, Kaylee Childs, won against the state of Colorado, that was trying to direct and script her conversations to only affirm in the direction of transgender identity as opposed to biological reality. So although it was tangential, parental rights were clearly going on in the case itself. But there was another case, Shannon, that was on what's called the emergency docket, and that was a case out of California called Mirabelli versus Bonta. Bonta's California's state AG, and parents raised the issue that California's practice of secretly transitioning children at school violated both the free exercise rights of religious parents that were part of the plaintiffs that brought this case, but also the due process rights of all of the parents. And so that was kind of an expansion of what the court had done last year in Mahmoud versus Montgomery County Schools. And that, folks may remember, was the Pride storybooks that families of faith didn't want their children exposed to. The Supreme Court said the free exercise clause protected those families and gave them the right to opt their children out of instruction using those books. In Mirabelli, the court went one step further and said due process rights protect religious as well as any parent. And the right to know what's going on in their children's lives is paramount because parents are the principal educators of their children.
10: Now, one thing, too, that you note in your terrific piece, sort of summing up this term for the court, is that this seems very interestingly tied to gender ideology that is, so many of these cases are finding their way to the court, and there seems to be a very consistent set of responses. You note, for example, Child versus Salazar, the 8-1 in favor of a Christian therapist in Colorado, regarding so-called conversion therapy. Are we seeing a sort of a the tide turning, certainly legally, on gender ideology and many of the ideas that have been advanced, certainly in the state level?
11: I do. What we do see is this coming term, the issue is going to be continuing to be resolved or addressed by the Supreme Court. And one is a very important case I've been watching for a while. It's St. Mary's Catholic Parish versus Roy, again, out of the state of Colorado, where the state has a universal preschool program offering families a subsidy to be able to afford private preschools as well as those offered by the public schools. But Catholic schools were being effectively excluded because they wouldn't sign on to agreements to gender identity and same-sex marital relationships. And so this is a really important continued step forward to make sure that not only ideological indoctrination is kept at bay, but that religious freedom and conscience rights are protected under our laws.
12: Andrea, what about religious liberty? Were there some big decisions there?
11: You know, I think that there was one that was a bit of a disappointment from my perspective. It involved a prison inmate in the state of Louisiana. He's a Rastafarian, and under his religious beliefs, he can't cut his hair. And while he was in state incarceration for several years, they respected his right to grow his hair long and not to have it shaved off. And in fact, the courts that cover that jurisdiction where Louisiana is, the Fifth Circuit Court of Appeals, had ruled that the Religious Liberty Land Use and Institutionalized Persons Act, which is awkwardly an acronym of RLUIPA, protected inmates, Rastafarian inmates. He was transferred to a jail, and they restrained him, handcuffed him to a chair, shaved his head off, despite knowing that ruling. And he sought damages against the individual officers, the warden, who basically ignored the law and violated his religious beliefs. The Supreme Court said that the law that was passed by Congress didn't give basically a right for individuals to sue individual officers for monetary damages. And that's something that I think Congress needs to address in direct contracting federal contractors, agencies with these state and local jails and institutions to make sure that the law is complied with, and that there's accountability and that there's notice of accountability. But that was a bit of a disappointment. But at the same time, it does show the seriousness of providing religious liberty for all Americans across the board, even those whose liberty has been restricted physically.
10: Well, Andrea, thank you, as always, for your superb legal analysis. And I want to give a shout out to a piece that you just also contributed to the Register on the 250th. That's this 4th of July offers a time for gratitude, not sentimentality, something that's true for all of us. Thanks so much for joining us.
11: Thanks for having me on.
10: Well, you're listening to Register Radio here on EWTN Radio. Next up, Shannon Mullen and I talk Catholics and coffee. Don't go anywhere.
13: Hello, family. I'm Montse Alvarado with some great news. 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
10: And welcome back. I'm Matthew Bunsen here, as always, with Shannon Mullen in studio in D.C. Shannon, I know that in this upcoming issue of the Register, we're taking a deep dive, or it might be more appropriate to say a large sip of coffee. Tell us about this.
12: Yes, this is the Catholic Coffee Edition. You're going to ask me, why are we doing coffee? And it's not just because the Register staff consumes a lot of coffee.
10: Vast quantities.
12: Over the course of a given day. Coffee is, next to wine, maybe the most Catholic of all beverages. It brings people together. It calms people down. It excites them. It smooths over problems. It promotes dialogue, sort of like our Lord. You know, it has a lot of the attributes of our Lord and discipleship, and it's something that's been embraced by the church, and we just had a lot of fun with it. I think our readers will really enjoy this.
10: Yeah, what are some of the segments I know that we have in the upcoming issue? The World Is My Coffee House. It's a great column from Alberto Fernandez, ambassador. How does the Pope take his coffee, which we all really want to know. But we also have some two things that are of real interest, I think. The first is where bishops stand on the issue of coffee, how they take their coffee, do they drink coffee? And we've heard from a rather large number of bishops.
12: Dozens, yes. they were very quick to respond this way, and some of their responses were very charming and very serious. Some of them are very serious about their coffee.
10: The other dimension too is the importance of hospitality, of coffee as a destination. And so we dedicate quite a bit of time to parish cafes. And to that, we are joined in studio by Father Keith O'Hare, who is pastor of St. Louis Catholic Church in Alexandria, Virginia. In March of 2021, they opened the Little Way Cafe in an 1888 wooden former one-room schoolhouse and former church and former chapel on the parish property. And we're also joined by Andrew Lane, who is the general manager of the Little Way Cafe and also the communications director, I know, for the parish. So welcome to both of you.
15: Thank you. It's good to be here.
16: Good to be here. Thank you.
10: So the idea of coffee, obviously there's a coffee company that seems to be on every corner. Also is sort of a sociological experiment as to how much people are willing to pay for a cup of coffee. What made you think to yourselves, well, let's add another coffee shop?
15: Well, you know, people are not just looking for the physical pleasure of coffee, but the peace, like you mentioned, Shannon. And also there's a sense of community. Don't we have a sense that the cafe is a place where you could talk to strangers, right? So in an old European town, you've got the church for vertical union with God, and then right out front is the plaza for the horizontal union, one with another. So we're made for both. We're seeking both. And so someone who walks into a cafe is looking for that horizontal union. And so how beautiful for people to experience vertical union through Holy Mass, and then right afterwards, whether it's daily Mass or Sunday Mass, to then experience fellowship, communion, over a delicious, not styrofoam cups here, but delicious, high-quality coffee that's better than Starbucks, breakfast sandwiches, true hospitality, because we want to foster friendship in our spiritual family of the parish.
10: Yeah, and for the record, you're not lying about the quality of your coffee. I've seen some of your videos, and your patrons are very clear about this is really good coffee.
15: Yeah, I mean, excellence is part of reverencing the human person, right? And that includes good coffee, really good coffee.
12: Yeah, so this is actually part of a trend, Matthew. So a number of parishes, and we were talking about it before the show. This is something that our Protestant brothers, evangelical churches, they've been doing this. It's kind of working its way into the Catholic parishes. But a number of parishes and dioceses around the country are doing this. It's taking coffee and donuts to the next level. And Andrew, can you describe for our listeners, this isn't a cafeteria table and some metal folding chairs. This is a beautiful space that you manage. Can you describe it?
16: Yeah, so it's a very homey, cozy space, decorated with antique furniture, some cozy couches. So it very much is a fully functioning cafe. We have professional grade espresso coffee machines, as well as a professional kitchen. We're actually in the process of upgrading our kitchen as well. So everything to our beans are roasted and shipped the same day we order them. All the food is made to order from scratch. So it's legit.
10: Yeah, and to that, what were some of the considerations when the discussions began about, well, first the obvious thing, can we do this? I know that some of our Protestant brothers and sisters will have a coffee shop in the church. So obviously that for us, that's a non-starter. But what were some of the thoughts that went into this, and how many boxes you have to check, and how difficult was it to get this started?
15: Well, you know, if we go back to the COVID experience, we experienced terrible isolation, and we're just not made for isolation. We're made for community and communion. People pray together, daily Mass and Sunday Mass, but then they walk to their cars and go home, and that's not what we're made for. We had an experience, two ladies were in the cafe one day. They had been attending the 7:30 a.m. Mass for years and years and years. They met for the first time in the cafe. They got to know each other's names, and the one said to the other, I overheard them talking, I have been admiring your hair for years. So people are praying together, admiring each other's hair, but they've never sat down and actually gotten to know each other, right? So we were so blessed, guided by our diocesan staff, to build this at a professional level, but under the umbrella of ministry. So it's donation-based, but professional quality.
12: And Andrew, it's run totally by volunteers, is that?
16: That is correct. I'm the only employee, so I manage a team of about 15 volunteers and growing. And what we try to do is onboard them and make it as smooth of a process for them as possible. One of those factors is our espresso machine is fully automated, so they don't have to spend a lot of time learning these kind of complex barista skills. They can kind of hop in, press a couple buttons, make some really delicious drinks, and then they can focus on the people in front of them, which is really what the point is.
17: And Father, how has the parish responded to this, and do you see any impact on what's going on back in the church?
15: Sure. Our average number of visitors per day, Monday through Friday,

0: So you go to the cafe and you're going to be seeing, if not even having a nice conversation with a priest. And when priests think about the conversations they can have right after Mass, they're kind of shallow because there's a line, people are leaving. It's just a greeting on the way out the door. But the kind of conversations you can have in a cafe, much deeper. A shepherd knows his sheep and the sheep know him, and the cafe makes that possible.
1: So this space, do you use it for other things?
0: It is still the parish hall, right? Funeral receptions, classes, book signings. Sometimes a space, and pastors know this, sometimes a space is conducive to certain kinds of events and they just start happening. I could tell you about a whole variety of musical, live music, things like that. A coffee space is conducive to a whole range of activities you probably wouldn't have even thought of.
1: Yeah. And is there a connection? It's an obvious question, but the connection in an understanding of how evangelization works and sort of has to work, especially today.
0: Well, evangelization begins with someone looking you in the eye and caring about you and being present to you, right? You're not going to draw someone into the real presence of Jesus unless you're first really present to that person in a personal way. We have had people come back to the church, bring their kids and get them baptized, even conversions, people entering into OCIA, and it began with that welcome, open door, friendly environment. You know, people value that friendliness highly. It's highly valued, and we want to respect that. You know, reverence in the sacred liturgy is also reflected in reverence for the human person by way of hospitality and friendliness. And what could be a more friendly environment than a cafe? It brings out that friendliness in everyone.
2: Yeah, we're really interested in the Register and following the quote-unquote revival that's happening, at least in different parts of the country. A lot of adult converts coming into the church. But the bigger picture is that they're craving that connection and a sense of belonging, a personalized experience in their parishes, a lot of these converts. And we're very interested in how parishes, dioceses are going to meet that need. It can't just be we have this bumper crop of converts coming into the church and we hand them a bulletin of, you know, with the Mass schedule, right? They're looking for more. So what's the deeper lesson for parishes that maybe for whatever reason they can't start a cafe, but how do they meet that need?
0: It's a great question, Shane. I would say that, again, if people come to Mass, they're seeking the vertical, which is awesome, but they're not just made for the vertical union with God. They also need the sense of belonging to the church, which is God's family on earth, right? So I would encourage pastors to be creative or find creative people. To tell you the truth, it wasn't my idea that the cafe could happen where it did. I listened to my director of operations, and she said, Father, you know, you can have your cafe here. I was like, well, I can? So don't rely on yourself. Pastors, we can't do it all, obviously, but look for the people who have creative vision, those gifts of the Holy Spirit, and that unlocks the door to possibilities you're not even aware of. But just know that people are hungering for fellowship, and that's not shallow. That's a significant matter. Just as we have a fraternity in the priesthood that we value highly, the lay people have a fraternity, a brotherhood, sisterhood in their life of faith, which is very important, and we want to support that. So pastors, ask God to show you the way that you can provide that, not just a beautiful Mass, but also a beautiful fellowship.
1: Have you gotten calls from your fellow pastors asking, is this something that you would recommend for us?
0: They have come, and you have to see it in person, or watch the YouTube video, search Little Way Cafe on YouTube, and you'll see it. 4-minute video really shows you. You have to see it to understand that this is not styrofoam cups and boxed donuts, because that's what we think a cafe in a church must be. It must be mediocre. No, excellent can happen. If you want it, it can do it.
1: Yeah, this is not corporate. This is Catholic.
0: Well said. Well said.
1: Well, Father and Andrew, thank you so much for joining us. And where can they get more information about the cafe?
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1: All right. Well, thank you both. 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Until next

0: week, on behalf of our producer Michael McCall and Shannon Mullen, I'm Matthew Bunsen. Please take care and God bless.
1: This is Chris Stefanik, host of Real Life Catholic. 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
10: 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I'm Doug Keck, your host, our special guest author. A favorite here on Bookmark, joining us from New York, is Bill Donahue, talking about his latest book, Christianity in the Crosshairs, Ruling Class and Radicals Finds a Common Enemy. And it's published by our friends at TAN. And of course, people would have gotten a chance to see you when you were on with Father Mitch as well, talking about this particular topic. Bill, thank you so much for joining us.
11: Thank you for having me.
10: It's always a pleasure. So let me ask you, the common enemy, who is the common enemy?
11: The common enemy, unfortunately, are the elites in our society. I'm talking about the ruling class, namely those men and women who occupy the senior positions, not only in politics and in government. I'm mm-hmm. talking about in the private sector, Silicon Valley, Wall Street, the medical profession, the arts, business, basically the educational establishment, the media. Mm-hmm. These people have very little in common anymore. They didn't have much in common in the past, but they have almost nothing in common anymore today with what I call the average Joe, just as the average American. And they're bent on control. Mm-hmm. That's what motivates them more than anything else. Okay. And the average person in this country is not the problem. It's unfortunately the elites at the top who are the problem.
10: Well, you say here the average Joe likes to spend time with his family, pretty much wants to be left alone, not be subjected to someone else's agenda, but too often he is. The ruling class is made up of the decision makers who run our institutions, and they are not like the average Joes because they basically love to be in charge.
11: They do, and they unlike the average Joe, who does put family first and is still grounded in his religion, these people are mostly with postgraduate degrees. They don't believe in anything. They're too smart for God, you see. They don't need God. They're the godly people themselves. Mm-hmm. So they tend to be secularists, and many of them are militant secularists. In other words, they just don't happen not to believe in God. They have an agenda themselves. And what's really strange about this, and this is, I think, probably the subtext of the book, really, is that in the past, you had somewhat of a difference between the ruling class, the elites, and the radical activists and the intellectuals. But today, they've merged. Not completely, not 100%. Certainly, Donald Trump is not part of that, and the people who support him in many of the institutions. And there are some healthy signs that things are turning around. But for too long, for at least the last couple of decades, and particularly under the Biden administration, you saw a confluence of people in Washington, in Silicon Valley, in Wall Street, in the educational institutions coming together. They're all motivated by the same thing, to get the average Joe to do what they want. Now, they're not going to use violence. Oh, no, no. That was for Hitler, Stalin, and Mao. They use very subtle messages. People like C.S. Lewis said, beware of the quiet men, the one in the suits. John Paul II said, be careful of soft totalitarianism. Tocqueville in the 18th century, in the 19th century rather, talked about democratic despotism, and before him, Montesquieu. So now there's a long list of people who have watched for this. Orwell and Huxley in the last century in England warned about this, and now it's come to fruition. You have some very highly motivated, well-educated people taking their cues from radical intellectuals and activists. This did not exist during the time of Karl Marx.
10: Right, and you make that point about the fact that they kind of supply the ideas, and the people involved in this tend to work in government, nonprofit, advocacy organization, higher education, and the media, and they're all working on making it fit their vision of society. The ruling class and radicals may appear to be opposites, as you said. In some ways they are, but they share a common purpose, which is power. And alluding to what you said, throughout the book, you kind of bring up the 1984 and the Brave New World, Orwell and Huxley, and especially I think you make the point, which makes a lot of sense, is that in some ways it's more Brave New World even than it is 1984.
11: Absolutely. Orwell was struck by what happened in World War II, and he saw he looked at Stalin and he looked at Hitler. Mao was after that, beginning in 1949, but they understood what Stalin and Hitler were up to. Two wings, fascism and communism, very great deal of similarities. But you're talking about Huxley. Now, he's back in 1932, during the time of the Depression. And he saw, I think, had greater prescience in terms of what's going on today when you have the soft totalitarianism or what Pope Francis called polite persecution. They're engaged today in thought control and in behavioral control. And what really gets the ruling class is that in order to get the average Joe to listen to them obediently, they have to get him in communion with them, which means they have to break the bonds that exist now. The average American has a fidelity and a sense of communion with his family and with his religion. And in this country, that is still primarily Christianity. Therefore, if you can break away the average person from his family, disable the family, disable the religion, disable Christianity, you're going to leave people in lurch, and they will find a sense of fidelity and communion with the ruling class. That's the real danger, and that's why they war on the family and war on religion.
10: Well, they want you to be accountable and responsible and really counting on the government to control things, and so your allegiance is there. And as you've talked about for years about the education process, in a sense, getting to the children and the push to separate children from their families, you know, kind of going back to the old Clinton thing, it takes a village kind of stuff, which in understand in some ways, but that was like the old neighborhood we grew up with. Yeah, there was a lot of people in your neighborhood who might be involved with your upbringing, but not at the expense of your parents.
11: Well, that's exactly right. I mean, it was Joe Biden and Corinne Pierre, or whatever her name was, the White House press secretary.
10: Yeah, right.
11: They kept saying all the time, the children do not belong to the parents. They belong to all of us. Now, I hope that the viewers, just think about this. If the parents, don't have the first dibs and have the right to raise their children the way they want, does that mean that the state can come in? That's exactly what they mean. And that's why they're doing it in this country already. Mm-hmm. They've taken children away from their parents. It's kind of a legalized kidnapping. Why? Because you have Christian parents who don't want to, they're not going to agree to affirm their young girl. In almost all the cases, 80% of the cases, the girl thinks mistakenly that she wants to become a boy, right, and thinks that she can change to the other sex. If you don't affirm that, they've seen it in the West Coast. They've actually taken the kids away from the parents. So yeah, this is an old idea. I mean, Plato had an idea thousands of years ago that children should be raised communally. Mm-hmm. But what we're talking about today, though, they're literally talking about taking the kids away. The goal has always been that. Mm-hmm. Why do people think that Mamdani, the Muslim Marxist millionaire in my city, New York City, starting in September of this year, 2026, is going to have childcare almost 24/7 for two-year-olds? Mm-hmm. Because now you're in the auspices of the government. The government wants to raise your kids, and we know the kind of values that they're going to give to them. The people need to wake up. This is not some kind of mystique here, and I'm not making it up. And in fact, in the book, I document all this stuff very carefully. Right.
10: What's interesting, you talked about that kind of soft totalitarianism, and you talk about oppressing citizens by giving them exactly what they want, or what they think they want, which is basically sex, drugs, and rock and roll, and lulling them in complacency. And even, you know, so much like the bread and circuses of Rome, which you talk about later in the book, and you talk about even today with the obsession that sports is. And now, on top of that, look at the corruption with sports, with gambling. Why should anybody be surprised with this gambling stuff coming out?
11: You know, I'm glad you mentioned that, because I did a little research recently when the Supreme Court, I think mistakenly, went ahead, and I understand it from a legal perspective, mm-hmm, but I don't think they addressed the social consequences of basically opening the door. Doug, I go to an Irish pub on Long Island and I go to New York City. I see young men betting on each batter. Mm-hmm. I mean, right, it's really become an obsession, and they're getting wiped out. You know, this is, I wasn't a big fan of Bill Bradley, except when he was a Knick player. I did like Bill Bradley, the Knick player.
10: Dollar Bill.
11: When he was exactly. But when he was a senator in New Jersey, he wasn't really my cup of tea. But the reason I'm mentioning him, I'll give him tremendous credit. He was one of the very few people warning of the social effects and what's going to happen to young men in particular once we basically open the doors and legalizing gambling widespread. Mm. Bradley is to be commended for that. And too many other people are not doing it. But yeah, then you get drugged on that. Then you get people on all kinds of welfare assistance, mm-hmm, where nobody has to work. I mean, the net effect is you get a kind of a drugged population, mm-hmm, easy to control, because the ruling class will get their way. You're not going to stand in front of them. Let me make one other point about this, mm-hmm, too. Karl Marx wanted a revolution. He wanted the working class to carry out the revolution. He had a term for the lupin proletariat. They were what regarded as the scum of the earth. They were the homeless, the prostitutes, the drug addicts, and the like. He said these people were useless. They were no good for anybody, because you can't build a revolution on their backs. Mm-hmm. So he was smart enough to understand this kind of situation is different. They just want what Bill Ivey in 2016, an advisor to Hillary Clinton, said, our goal is the compliant citizenry. Just think about that. The goal is to get the citizenry to be compliant, docile, and passive. Why? Because then you'll do what you're told.
10: Right, exactly, that whole idea. And you talk about it here with the UBI, the idea of everybody getting a universal basic pay kind of a situation. And again, that so people aren't working, so they rely on the government for their money. And that whole idea that, well, you'll be happy because you can use your EBT card to buy any food you feel like getting. As we see today with some of the changes there, it's amazing to some degree to realize some of the things that the government was paying for, with daycare centers and things like that I don't think anybody had any idea.
11: Well, the fiscal element is certainly very serious, and we know what's been going on in Minnesota and California and elsewhere. But even worse than that, Doug, is what it does spiritually and psychologically and emotionally to these young men and women. Right. You put them on universal basic income. I report it in the book. I didn't do the studies, but very reputable social scientists did. These people are zombies. I walk literally across the street from Penn Station and Madison Square Garden. It's a hub here in New York City.
10: Right.
11: I get into the office at 6:45 in the morning. The train comes in around 6:40. You should see what I see in the morning. These people are night people. They're zombies. They're all spaced out. And once you've legalized marijuana, basically, they're on all kinds of drugs. This is not the future of not only of New York, but it's happening across the country. The ruling class know this, and they're making money off of it.
10: Right. You said here, Catholicism understands what animates the ruling class and radicals. They're guilty of the sin of pride. How so?
11: Well, because the ruling class exalt themselves. Mm-hmm. There's no need for God. God is a myth that doesn't exist. You have to believe in science. They don't believe in science. The Catholic Church believes in science. We know that life begins at conception. We know that men are either X, Y, and women are XX. That's science. Mm-hmm. Catholic Church's teachings conform with science. We support science. These people claim they believe in science. They don't. They rail against it all the time. And that's a big part of the problem. When you have people at Harvard Medical School and the ACLU and the legal end saying that men can get pregnant, we know we've been lied to. Mm-hmm. It's all a lie, but they want to dupe us. They want us to think this way and accept all their malarkey.
10: Well, we had somebody who was on the Supreme Court who couldn't tell you, because they're not a biologist, what a woman was, as we recall. And you also talk about this, I thought it was interesting, and this is a Catholic show. Obviously, the hand of the devil is clearly at work. This is especially visible when considering what stands in the way of total victory. The two most important forces are, as you said before, family and religion. That's why the ruling class and the radicals want to disable them. They can't win if the family and religion occupy center stage in average Joe's life, and that's what this book is really about, as you say.
11: That's true, and that was true in the 19th century. Marx and Engels, they wanted to do that. But what is shocking is that here we are now in 2026, and we see so many people, not all, but too many of them in the ruling class. And it's not just what C. Wright Mills talked about, the political elite and the military elite and the industrial elite. It's now in the medical schools, it's in the arts, it's in business, it's in higher education, the media, and as I say, Silicon Valley and the like. Mm. And that's what they want. And they've taken these cues. They know that the family is the bedrock, mm-hmm. and religion, particularly Christianity. And what I do in the second half of the book is to give detailed examples of what they're doing in terms of mm-hmm. thought control, behavioral control, smearing Christianity, coming with up with the most lunatic ideas to try and basically gaslight the American people. Mm-hmm. And I do think, I don't want to sound too negative, because there are some important cues, mm-hmm. some markers that are taking place now where we're seeing. Too slow for me, Doug, but we are seeing that for once, the other side is a bit on the defense.
10: Mm-hmm. Right, exactly. I thought it was interesting, too. You say the global elites do not see all religions as a threat to their rule.
11: No, that's true. They always begin with the big guy. We've been around for 2,000 years. We're hierarchical. They'll worry about the evangelicals later, and the Orthodox Jews, and some people in other communities. No, we've always been the big fat target. And they've infiltrated the church with men who are communists, becoming priests in the 1950s. That's recorded by Bella Dowd. We've seen more recently of the FBI. The FBI, and I come from a family of law enforcement, Irish Catholic guy in New York, the FBI spying on ordinary Catholics, not radical Catholics, we're talking about ordinary Catholics, because we're pro-life. We believe that biology determines our sex, and we believe that marriage should be between a man and a woman. We were called, just in the last administration, those Catholics were called domestic terrorists by the federal government of the United States, and more of it is coming out now.
10: Right.
11: So this is the ruling class taking their cues from the radicals par excellence.
10: Well, the other thing you talk about, some of the stories here, one of them about Herbert Marcuse, the influential German cultural Marxist, spoke with the derision of the working class. They find their soul in their automobile, hi-fi set, split-level home, kitchen equipment. As you say, the radicals have no respect for the useless, and as you were referring to before, Marx hated the lumpen proletariat, the scum of the earth.
11: Well, you know, what's interesting about this, Marcuse was ahead of some of the others, because he realized that, you know, the working class, he gave up on them. He was angry at them because they were supposed to do what Marx wanted them to do, was to lead the revolution. Now we know is the working class all voted for Trump. So Marcuse was ahead of his time in that, to that extent. So he was a smart intellectual. He was wrong on where he wanted to take the country. But yeah, this has been a problem for a very long time. They've given up on them. So what they've done is really they picked up on the cultural Marxists. There was an Italian guy. He was a Catholic, became an atheist, and on his deathbed, good news, folks, he did become a Catholic again. I'm talking about Antonio Gramsci. He said that Marx was wrong in looking to the working class, the urban factory worker, to carry out the revolution. They're not going to do it. Mm-hmm. But it has to be done with the long march to the cultural institutions. And he's talking about the universities, the media, all the people who create the ideas in society, the publishing world, and the like. Mm-hmm. Gramsci was actually smarter than Karl Marx, because that really is what's happening today. They've just taken it to another level.
10: Yeah, and you also talk about here, I thought this was interesting in the beginning, you talked about the idea that the number of people in the elites who would be in favor of cheating if it led to the outcome they wished.
11: I mean, it's as bad as that is, that the ruling class believe, see, they believe in themselves so much, we don't really count. I mean, the average Joe, we don't count. So they're going to do what they have to do, even if it means cheating. Marx said whatever serves the cause is okay. Now we're talking about, Mamdani is talking about soft forms of murder. We have a lot of young people, 43%, who say that political violence is acceptable. This has been drummed into people's heads. The recent assassination attempts that we've had on our president, four of them by some people's count, at least three of them for certain. This is getting people to soft shoe the whole idea. Violence is okay as long as it serves the cause.
10: Right.
11: They don't care whether or not innocent people get harmed as long as their agenda is being sought. This is a very dangerous society that we live in, and it permeates Western civilization. It's not just in the United States.
10: Right, to go to a Brave New World, you say the controller put it succinctly, saying the goal is to shift the emphasis from truth and beauty, which is a very Catholic approach to things, to comfort and happiness.
11: Oh, yeah, they want to comfort us. That's right. Just make sure that we're docile and passive, like the compliant citizenry kind of thing. Don't form any resistance. You know, and I'm not asking people of faith to engage in violence. I'm opposed to it. Mm-hmm. But it is true that if you see the people breaking into synagogues in New York and breaking into churches in Minnesota, you know, it's militant secularists and radical Muslims. Mm-hmm. It's the people on the wings, the radical secularists and the radical Muslims. It's not your ordinary Catholic and Protestant and Jewish man and woman who are doing this kind of thing, because we don't believe in violence. Unfortunately, the young kids are being whipped up ideologically, being brainwashed, quite frankly. It's not a matter of education, it's a matter of indoctrination. I know, because I got my PhD in sociology, one of the most radical disciplines in the world to study, and I did so at NYU, and while it was a good school, I studied under all these people. Mm-hmm. You had to read Marx in order to get a doctorate in sociology, as well as Durkheim and Weber. Mm-hmm. But so I'm well trained in this, and I spent many years in the academy studying and working with these people. Again, it's not all. I'm not here to say all the professoriate.
10: Right.
11: I'm here to say too many of them.
10: Right, exactly. What I thought was interesting, you talked about the multiculturalism. We hear this all the time about multiculturalism and diversity held up without anybody actually showing any studies that shows that it actually does all the things they claim it does. But it doesn't bring us together, like you say. It actually separates us. The thing I always remember changed, and I remember this in New York, I think it was under Dinkins, when it went from kind of like we were a melting pot to a beautiful mosaic.
11: Well, Dinkins was right about that. I mean, we go back to the 18th century, J. Hector St. John de Crevecoeur, and he wrote the Letters to the American Farmer. And he said what we have here today is a kind of a melting pot in the United States, and he was very happy with that. Most people were. And then in the late 80s, you have Jesse Jackson, the late Jesse Jackson, along with others, in Stanford University saying, hey, hey, ho, ho, Western culture's got to go. And so they came up with multiculturalism, which the best side of it, which they lie about, but the best side of it is that we should respect other people's traditions and cultures. That's not what it's about. And be careful of that, too. I could go on about that because some of those cultures are nefarious, that they cut up young girls very quickly. Mm-hmm. But the fact of the matter is that multiculturalism is all about division. It's about trashing Western civilization so you can elevate other societies which have nothing to admire. But there's one person in the Catholic Church who has to be singled out for alerting us to this. And I'm talking about Pope Benedict XVI. Mm-hmm. He warned of this over and over again, that Western civilization is committing suicide. We're becoming de-Christianized, and that's not a good thing for the world.
10: Right. Well, one point you make here I think is really important that gets lost. Ideas have consequences.
11: Oh, they do. People say, well, these people, you know, let them speak in the carrels of their university and their library, and they have their silly symposium and the like. Yeah, some of them are just certifiably crazy with their ideas, but where do ideas emanate from? They don't emanate exclusively from the academy, from higher education, from the colleges and universities, but largely. And that's what, and they've become drugged on this, particularly in the humanities and in the social sciences, but not exclusively. When you have people today in 2026 saying it's wrong to teach that there's correct spelling, mm-hmm. wrong to teach that there's correct math. Oh, really? I mean, so where are we gonna go with this? I remember addressing the faculty on this years ago, and they were insisting that we should not insist on correct spelling, that that was logocentrism, that was making exalting the word and the like. I said, really? The only way I could appeal to these idiots was to say, so in other words, you're not gonna object when the Office of Personnel scrambles your name and address the next time they send you your check. You're not gonna complain about that because they misspelled your name and address, right? Well, and all of a sudden, the stupid smile on their face was wiped off.
10: Right. Well, I remember when my children were, it was this kind of idea. Well, we don't want, with the creativity is really what's important, not the the aspect of spelling, until you read it later and you go, oh, my Lord, where's the phonics? I thought it was interesting in the beginning of the book, you talked about writing a book is an exciting intellectual challenge. Someone I treasure, and I know we've done a couple here, Cultural Meltdown, War and Virtue. How many books have you actually written?
11: This is number 12. Mm-hmm. And, you know, I went for a number of years when I first took over the Catholic League in 93, having not been able to write any because I was so busy with so many other things. Generally, what I do is I'm working on Sundays. I begin with the 7:30 Mass in Long Island, and then mm-hmm. I go for my exercise walk, and then I just begin to write mm-hmm. basically all day long. Once in a while, I have a chance at work, but usually I'm writing other kinds of things. But I'm just driven by this. Mm-hmm. I don't know where I get the passion. I got good news. I mean, for the people on my side, I have good news. I just had a physical. Everything looks good. Mm. I mean, everybody knows I've been mentally crazy for years, so there's nothing new about that. But that's okay. I'll take that. But no, I've got the energy. I've got the, you know, there's so many good people out there on our side. Mm-hmm. But the problem I have, Doug, with the people on our side is not that they don't get it. They understand what's going on. The big deficit is courage. Mm-hmm. Particularly right. people who are leaders. Now, if there's one thing I hope to do is to give the people who are listening and read my publications and news releases the courage of their convictions to speak out more. I'm not expecting them to be cultural warriors. That's what I do. I get paid mm-hmm. to do that, and I love it. Mm-hmm. I am expecting them to become a little bit more aggressive, because the other side wants us to be docile and passive. We have to be bold enough and hold up a stop sign and say, no, we're going to be disobedient. And we know this is a lie. Mm-hmm. The idea that a man can become a woman and vice versa is an absolute lie. It's pernicious. And when you do it to minors, it's child abuse. And we have to call for what its name. It is child abuse, and it's nothing less.
10: Right. Let me just ask you before we go. You dedicated this book to Bernadette Brady Egan. Who's she?
11: Bernadette is the vice president of the Catholic League. I started July the 1st, 1993. It was a mess, quite frankly. I won't go through all of that mm-hmm. now. But 2 years later, on July the 1st, 1995, I picked up Bernadette. She worked in the pro-life office with John O'Connor, mm-hmm. the Cardinal O'Connor. He was one of the greatest men I ever met in my entire
10: Absolutely.
11: Life.
10: Absolutely.
11: She's in charge of operations. She runs the entire office.
10: Okay. Is there another book in the works?
11: I've started a memoir. Mm-hmm. I've been through an awful lot, met an awful lot of people, and good and bad, and got a lot of stories to tell.
10: Okay, great. Make sure you stop by when that book's out. The one and only Bill Donahue, Christianity in the Crosshairs, Ruling Class and Radicals Find a Common Enemy. 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
9: And I'm Betsy Fentress.
8: And we are thrilled to have our TCA chaplain with us today as we mark the 250th anniversary of the Declaration of Independence, remembering what was at the heart of that document and the foundation of faith that we have etched into our country's birth and our many great American saints. Thank you so much for taking the time to talk with us today, Monsignor.
10: It's great to be with you, Ashley. Great to always be with you, Betsy. It's a rare opportunity when we're all having the same time together. So I'm super excited to be able to have this conversation as we approach our 250th birthday as a nation.
8: Well, I've just marked two separate, very exciting Catholic things. The first was I was at the Beckett Fund dinner where Pope Leo sent an address to attendees that was read in the shadows of Independence Hall. And then I just returned from Boston, where we spent some time showing our kids the origins of the American story. And I was reminded, actually, that despite the narrative that this country was founded on religious freedom, there was actually a lot of anti-Catholic sentiment at the American founding. And yet the church, you know, now we have an American pope. But can you tell us a little bit about those first American Catholics who came here, what they were up against, and their contribution to expanding religious liberty to Catholics?
10: So there was a notion of religious liberty, but it was narrow. It was only toward the ones that they wanted to have religious liberty. In a lot of places, Catholics were not extended the same thing that was extended to those who had left England precisely for religious liberty purposes. When we look at the Catholic origins of the country, it's always super important for us not to just focus on the Northeast. And we can clearly do that in the state of Maryland, for example, with the carols. And but we have to look to Florida, where the first mass would have been at in the diocese and city of St. Augustine, where the Franciscan missionaries had landed, and that the faith was planted there. We likewise have to remember what St. Junipero Serra did on the west coast of our country, coming up from Mexico and founding all of these missions to spread the faith there. That was happening before the events that were marking the 250th anniversary at this time period. And so we've really got we've got those three settings. And then we've got the work of the North American martyrs coming down from Canada, and three of whom dying in upstate New York and Auriesville, St. Isaac Jogues, St. Jean de Lalanne, and St. René Goupil, and St. Kateri Tekakwitha began to grow there. This was over 100 years before the Declaration of Independence. And so there really is a Catholic history here that often most Catholics don't know. And we need to be proud of that. We started to lay the groundwork for what eventually would have become the United States of America through the prayers that were made by the first Catholics, through the sacraments that were celebrated, through the witness, and even through the blood of the first Catholics on these shores. And so we're going to be marking later on this year, not only the beatification of Fulton J. Sheen in St. Louis on September 24th, but on October 31st, we're going to be marking the Franciscan martyrs of Savannah, Georgia, who died in 1597. And their blood, the blood of the North American martyrs, the prayers, the efforts of all of the first Catholic saints have had an important role in the flourishing of Catholic faith in our country after the Declaration of Independence, and particularly over the course of these last 150 years where the church was organized enough to be able to make a real contribution to the flourishing of our country.
9: You know, Senator Ben Sasse was accepting an award at the Manhattan Institute recently, and he made a comment about how anti-Catholic John Dewey was in relation to education in the United States. Talk about the role that the Catholic Church has played in education and the founding of parochial schools and the bigotry that they faced.
10: Because the government schools were anti-Catholic, because they were first and foremost serving a clientele that came from anti-Catholic groups. And then a lot of the teachers were likewise of those religious groups. Catholics needed to do it on their own. And the parents thought that the most important thing of all is making sure our children receive the light of the fullness of the Catholic faith. And so at great personal sacrifice, most built Catholic schools before they even built their Catholic parishes, so that their children would be able not just to learn how to read and how to write and how to add and subtract, but so that they could learn their Catholic faith well. And so we developed the greatest Catholic school system in the history of the church in any country, that because of the immigration here and the need to make sure Catholics were going to learn in according to their entire being, including mm-hmm. their soul, including to their faith. We founded the Catholic school system. It was St. Elizabeth Ann Seton was one of the first. She founded the first women's religious order to teach Catholic schools and opened up the first free school for girls, for example, which was serving all children. But then eventually the Catholic school system in the early 1800s in Baltimore. And likewise, St. John Newman, the fourth Bishop of Philadelphia, now there are Archbishops of Philadelphia, he really built up the Catholic school system there, such that the Archdiocese of Philadelphia's Catholic school system was the greatest in any diocese in the history of the church, and it still is really formidable. That's what allowed the Catholic Church really to grow, because so many different women's religious communities and mm-hmm. male religious communities were working in Catholic schools, where they had an opportunity not just to prepare Catholic students for excellence in different fields, but also to integrate their Catholic faith into whatever their profession would be. And so Catholic schools are a super important part of the history of the church in our country and something that's made the United States much stronger. And it's something we can't take for granted. The first Catholic wisdom was such that government schools were not really serving their children effectively. And that has become the problem anew. We just can't finance Catholic schools because of our capacity for sacrifice to make these schools successful. In the early days, it was $50 per head and for a family to go to Catholic schools because the religious who were running the Catholic schools were living under the vow of poverty. And so in many cases, they weren't compensated at all, or they were compensated very poorly, including with healthcare, including with retirement benefits, including things like this. And when we've had a decrease in the amount of religious vocations, we've had to pay lay people small salaries compared to what they can get in public schools. And a lot of the times, even with those small salaries, we can't make ends meet because they're just not able to do it off the tuition income coming from the poor families that are sending their kids there. There are different dioceses that do this totally different. That the Diocese of Wichita, Kansas has a stewardship model such that it's free for Catholics to go to Catholic school in Wichita. And the parishes pay 70% of that Catholic school's budget. When that happens, there's no surprise that Wichita is teeming with vocations to the priesthood, to religious life, to marriage, etc., that they're doing very, very well ecclesiastically because they've received a really profound Catholic education, and that the whole church shows its value of Catholic education by the amount that they sacrifice for it. And so we could return there again, but that's something where it's got to be led by our appreciation for Catholic schools. And I long for the day where priests, religious, and lay people love the children of the church enough to be able to do whatever it takes to provide a really solid Catholic education for them, because there's no greater gift we can give to our kids and no greater foundation we can lay for them than an authentically Catholic education.
8: Well, I certainly will never take for granted Catholic education. And for me, a big part of that was the COVID pandemic and the way that Catholic schools stepped into that scary void of we're opening. And it was so clear when all the public schools were shut down, it was so clear it was because they were mission driven in a way that the public schools are not. And that really defines not just Catholic schools, but Catholic institutions, another one of which we can't take for granted are our hospitals. And, you know, 1 in 7 hospital beds in this country are at a Catholic hospital. And I don't think it's an exaggeration to say that the Catholic Church really pioneered our modern day hospital system and still does. So talk a little bit about St. Francis Cabrini and what Catholics did to pioneer healthcare in this country, especially during times of terrible disease. I mean, I'm just finishing Elizabeth Ann Seton's biography, and the amount of just malady and disease that people had to live with, and a lot of unknowns. And the Catholics were just fearlessly at the forefront, helping all people, not just Catholics.
10: St. Francis Xavier Cabrini was in the news because Pope Leo last weekend visited her birthplace in Italy. He gave some beautiful remarks about her. We remember that Pope Francis said she was his favorite saint. And she needs to be known by every American Catholic. Her tomb is in New York City. I visit her place often, and I'm always taking Catholic visitors to go and pray at her tomb. She was a huge problem solver when she came. You know, when Pope Leo XIII said not to the East, not to China, but go to the West, and she showed on up, she found Italian immigrants in great squalor. They were really suffering. There were 200,000 Catholic Italian immigrants here living in ghettos. There were only 12 priests, 11 of whom had been kicked out of Sicily and Lower Italy for crimes. So they weren't really getting the best of pastoral care either. And she came in first. She did an orphanage for the kids who were living off the streets. That was an immediate need. Out of that, she started to found a school system. Out of that, she started to build hospitals because people didn't have the money or the resource to be able to go into the hospitals that were founded elsewhere. she never planned to form a religious community that could run all of these types of things. She was just trying to respond to what God was asking in the moment with regard to the needs. And she ended up going to many different countries, 67 different Catholic institutions, from Catholic schools to Catholic universities to Catholic hospitals to Catholic social service ministry. Whatever was needed, she sought with her community to provide. And so she fit in very well to American culture, because American culture has always been entrepreneurial. And she's one of the greatest entrepreneurs in the history of the church. Like a typical entrepreneur, she saw unmet needs, and she founded something to meet those needs. And the types of needs she met were among the most important needs. And so three cheers for St. Francis Xavier Cabrini, who is the only American in the niches inside St. Peter's Basilica. She's looking at the altar where the Pope continues to celebrate Mass, as well as the altar of the chair, where the Holy Spirit comes down upon the church, because she truly was a woman of the Spirit whose motto was Omnia possum in eo qui me confortat. I can do all things in him who strengthens me. And so she was such a woman of prayer. She received the strength from God in prayer and the sacraments. And boy, did this diminutive Italian flex those spiritual muscles with all that she built. So we give her thanks. She's one of a Hall of Fame of American saints that is going to be added to this fall with Blessed Fulton J. Sheen and the Franciscan Martyrs of Georgia.
9: So much of the American story is immigration and people who came through Ellis Island, and both the religious who served and the people that they served. What in the 20th century, what do you see as the church's mission regarding immigration as part of our American Catholic heritage?
10: So we know that in the 1700s, but particularly in the 1800s, there were these mass movements of Catholics coming to the United States. At the time, we had Irish, we had Italians, we had various Eastern Europeans who were all coming on over in search of a much better life. And they were greeted by the Statue of Liberty, by those extraordinary words of, come to me with basically all your burdens, that that we were open and that we were grateful for the way that they wanted to come on in and make a difference. Some of the times they received some blowback by those who considered them others. But eventually they found their niche. They built up strong parish structures, which strengthened the cities. With the education, there was upward mobility. And then there was huge patriotic love on the part of Catholics, that Catholics became involved as the police officers keeping order, as the firemen to make sure that places weren't going to be destroyed, eventually founding universities and trying to help Catholics get some terminal degrees, then serving in our military. Catholics volunteered in great number out of love and gratitude for our country. And so they strengthened the main institutions of our country that have allowed us to flourish, because we can only do that in a situation in which there's some type of governmental structure. And the Catholics were always present there. And likewise, it's unsurprising that eventually Catholics were running for public office and serving us in public office, being elected in cities and in states and eventually in Congress and in the Senate. And then we've had two presidents likewise elected who have been baptized. This whole notion that Catholics were not going to keep their faith to themselves, but they were summoned by Jesus himself to be the salt of the earth, the light of the world, and a leaven that lifts all society up. Catholics took that seriously, and their formation in the faith overflowed their parish boundaries into the neighborhoods, into the cities, into the states, and into the nation that they called home. And so huge waves of immigration over the course of our becoming the leading country in the world in economic factors, in terms of influence, in terms of military, all the rest. That was on the backs of very hardworking Catholics. And that has got to be a lesson for us. We Catholics have received a lot from this country, and therefore, just like God called the Israelites who had been freed from Pharaoh to remember the widows and the orphans and all those who are immigrants and things like this. So God says, remember once too, you were suffering and you came to these shores. And what's going to be your attitude to new waves of immigrants who likewise look at America as the place where some of their dreams for themselves and for their families are able to be fulfilled? And so we need to have an open heart, which doesn't mean that there's no border, which doesn't mean that we can accept an unlimited amount of immigrants. There can be proper regulations so that migration can be safe, orderly, and regular, as the church has emphatically taught. But we have to start with that heart. And because of the greatness of our country, we do have a capacity to absorb many and to integrate them so that they're able to continue to remind us of our first love, of our dreams, how we've been able to fulfill many of those dreams in our nation, and how many others are coming here to be able to recapitulate those beautiful stories for individuals, for families, even for their neighborhoods and their companies in our states and country as we begin to integrate them better. And so when we look at the history of the saints in the United States, we start with a lot of immigrant saints who came here and really built up. We've already discussed St. Francis Xavier Gabrini, the North American martyrs, St. Junipero Serra, but we could likewise say St. John Neumann, Blessed Francis Xavier Seelos. We can similarly talk about those who came down from Canada, Saints Isaac, Rene, and Jean. We can talk about Blessed, and then we can talk about those that we exported, Blessed Stanley Rother, Blessed James Miller. This has become a place not where just Catholics have lived and gotten integrated, but where the fullness of the Catholic life has shown in those who have made that eternal hall of fame. And so as we celebrate these 250 years, it's great for us to be grateful for the Catholic saints, to invoke their intercession so that we can follow in their footsteps and their continued prayers that our country be able to live up to all the hopes and the dreams of those who over the last 250 years have called this place home.
8: Well, we just have 1 minute left, but if if somebody were listening and thinking, how could I find out more? Where's a good starting point to find out more about any saint or just what's a good resource for somebody looking to learn a little bit to grow their depth of the understanding of the Catholic contribution to the American founding and subsequent centuries?
10: So there are various historical books about the growth of the church in the United States. The author I'd recommend would be Monsignor John Tracy Ellis, who tells that story in a very easy way. That's where I'd begin if you're looking for one place. If you're looking to do a little bit more inspirational work, I'd encourage you to just pick up the lives of some of these American saints, see how they responded to the challenges and questions and opportunities of the age with faith in Jesus Christ. They're the ones who are able to teach us how to adapt to our own circumstances and make it stronger thanks to the way that together, in tandem with Jesus, we can do all things in him who strengthens us too.
8: Well, we didn't even get to the unfolding chapter, the next chapter of American Saints, Fulton Sheen, so we'll have to save that for another day. But Monsignor, we thank you so much for all your wonderful insights on this topic during this patriotic week where we're celebrating our country and our faith's role in our country. Thank you,
10: Monsignor. Happy 250th birthday, Ashley and Betsy.
8: Thank you,
9: Monsignor.
8: Welcome to Conversations with Consequences, now on EWTN Radio. I'm your host, Ashley McGuire, as Andrew Laubacher, whose presentation on his digital detox went viral at the SEEK conference earlier this year. Andrew, thanks for taking the time to join us today.
11: I'm happy to be here. Thanks for having me.
8: So this is a topic that everybody's talking about. And as I said, people, and it's something I personally care about, have written about. I have five kids, two of them are teens. So we're in the thick of, trying to hold screens at bay. But tell us, why, from your point of view, is reevaluating our relationship with technology so important right now?
11: I think before diving into the weeds of all the problems that are unfolding, which are vast, and we can talk about this for 17 hours, I think it's first good to understand how we got in this predicament. And the reality is, and Gaia Bernstein talks about this in her book, Unwired, but we've essentially been given these products without our consent, mm-hmm. right? No one was asking for Facebook. No one was asking for Instagram or TikTok. or even the smartphone. These were products that were given to us without what's called any precautionary principle. So in science, you're supposed to look at these possible trade-offs of implementing a new technology or product and see what the negative outcomes could be before releasing the product, right? Now, with the smartphone, the ease and convenience of all of these tools in one place was so exciting. When it first came out in 2007, it was like amazing.

0: to experience the compassion and the mercy on ourselves, knowing that as parents and as people in the 21st century, we did not know that these products were going to be incentivized to by large tech companies to exploit vulnerabilities in our human psychology, right? The name of the game of the attention economy is just that. It's gaining your attention. That's how they make money. So these products aren't free. They're actually costing us a lot. They're costing us our relationships, our purity, our attention spans, our social connections, our connection to God, right? So there's a lot unfolding there. And at the same time, there can be real tools that are in these technologies that can be beneficial for humans. So a huge part of humanity's mission is to help people get that intentionality back in their lives with their tech and also get out of the trade-offs of a lot of these platforms.
1: So what is your approach to a digital detox? Break that down for us.
0: Yeah, so in our program, we created this 12-week program. You go through this detox. What I'm unpacking with technology is way more vast than just the screen and specifically social media. It's all of it, right? Technology is a computer. Technology is a fork. The pencil is a technology, right? Your car is a technology. The light bulb is a technology. So in our program, the detox is really comprehensive in addressing the whole person. So these 11 humanality ways that I created are the antidotes to the trade-offs that are happening with technology in our lives. So I'll give you just a few examples. So for example, one of the first episodes is called Be Free. There are 11 B's, right? So in Be Free, we go into all the addiction science that's unfolding that I can say with a high level of confidence that we are in real addiction level science in regarding our technology. Mm-hmm. It's playing on neural pathways in the brain that look the same under fMRI studies that drug addicts look like.
1: Wow.
0: So there's real implications. Just because it's not something you're ingesting doesn't mean it's not affecting your neurological wiring, right? So in Be Free, we go into all the addiction science, how these tech companies are purposely addicting you to their products. And once you start to understand that this, again, isn't happening by chance, this is by design, you're not as willing to give away your time and attention to these platforms, right? So in Be Free, we give you multiple ways to break free just from even understanding how these technologies work, right? So a really basic equation that these tech founders use is under a psychological school of thought called behaviorism. And within behaviorism, you have thinkers like B.F. Skinner, if you've heard of the Skinner cages, and these other tactics that have this like cue reward trigger cycle. So, right, you hear the notification, bing, mm-hmm. You see in the feed, you get the dopamine hit, and then you get the reward. Now, there's multiple studies, one particularly called Facebook depression, that actually showed that as time increased, as users increase their time on screen on these platforms, their increase in mood disorders, specifically anxiety and depression, doubled. So we know now there's real dose-dependent relationship with these technologies. The more time you spend on them, the more likely your risk of anxiety, depression, and many other disorders are happening. Because technology is changing everything, right? So Neil Postman wrote about this in his book, Amusing Ourselves to Death, in 1985, and simply said this, quote, "A new technology doesn't just change this or that, it changes everything."
1: Great. Well, Andrew, thank you so much for coming on the show today.
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1: Welcome to Conversations with Consequences, now on EWTN Radio. I'm your host, Ashley McGuire, and we are thrilled to have back with us the one and only Megan Cox-Gurdon, who has been sounding the alarm on the importance of reading to children for many years.

0: Her critically acclaimed book, The Enchanted Hour, really speaks to the power of reading in an age of distraction. Welcome back to the show, Megan.
1: Well, thank you for having me. It's wonderful.
0: So your book, The Enchanted Hour, was written back in 2019. And fast forward to 2026, it seems like your advice has become even more timely as there's more and more research coming out about how we really are living in the age of distraction. What have you seen change in the years since you've written the book?
1: Well, what I've seen change is pretty much what you, I think, have seen, what we've all seen. I mean, my book was written before the pandemic when many of us were still struggling with, you know, addiction to screen time, or if not addiction, but, you know, kind of being drawn to our screens, away from each other, away from our own families, away from the people who are in the room with us. And that was pretty notable, you know, in 2019. And then comes the pandemic, everyone's locked in at home, and school goes online, social life goes online, and the kind of barrier to entry for children and parents being on their phones all the time. Now, I say phones, I use that loosely to mean screens. Those barriers to entry just dropped. And we all became habituated, I think, and to finding, you know, comfort and succor through the screen. And I would say the greatest change that I've seen is that we are all even more deeply distracted than we were in 2019. Right. And I think also the culture of reading aloud with children is undergoing some stresses. There are some young parents are finding it, you know, because they themselves are habituated to being on screens and finding their pleasure through screens, are finding it more difficult to set aside time. I mean, I hear this anecdotally, to set aside time with their young children. And therefore they are not getting the benefit of that quiet but productive time with their children. And the children not getting the benefit of the quiet, productive time with their parents. So, you know, it's, look, what we can do is we can just tell if people, what I try to say in the book and which we've talked about before, you know, if people knew how good reading aloud was for them, if it were a pill, everybody would be having a prescription, right? So
0: right.
1: We can't take it by pill form. We have to take it the old fashioned, old school way, sitting together and reading together. And we can do it, but you have to kind of know about it. There was a time maybe in American history where it was axiomatic. People just read together all the time, and they would know the benefits from experience. Well, we don't necessarily know those benefits so well anymore. So it's always a good idea to remember what is good for us. I mean, many of us have to be reminded to drink water. I mean, how basic is that?
0: It's such a good point. And, you know, you mentioned the pandemic, and we very early on just completely opted out of online learning. And one of my best memories of the pandemic was reading Anne of Green Gables out loud with my then 8-year-old daughter. And I was struck by how much I benefited from the book, how much I loved rereading that book, especially as an adult. Last time I had read it was as a child. However, since the last time that we had you on the show, my husband and I have made a more concerted effort to read out loud, especially with our older kids. We're pretty good about doing it with our younger kids. But I have to say, it is a real struggle to find the time, to fight for the time. So can you talk about what is it about reading out loud that's different than just, say, sending their kids to their room to read quietly? What is it about reading out loud? Because that's really your unique angle here.
1: Yeah, well, when we read aloud, we bring all sorts of different domains together. So there are things that happen. There's a you know, how can I break it down? So the written word is something that is, you know, we have to learn how to read it. And you talk about children reading alone in their rooms or whatever. That's lovely. But when somebody reads the written word out loud to another person, they're giving them a kind of gift. The written word is sort of floating through the air into their ears, and it becomes very easy to follow a story when you're sitting with someone who's reading to you. But you don't have to work at the words. And it's not to say that reading, you know, is some kind of arduous task that people should be gotten out of doing. It isn't really that. It's more that you can experience language in a rich, full way when you have the experience of just hearing it float into your head naturally, which is how we all learn language. It's how we all pick up on things. And you described reading Anne of Green Gables to your daughter. You know, what you gave her there was, you gave her beautiful writing. You gave her an adventure in a place that you both went to together. She was able to conjure in her mind images of, you know, what the old radio people used to call the theater of the mind. You would put the words there for her and she would draw the picture in her head. And all of that is very productive. It's very meaningful and a very rich way to encounter one another. There are other things about reading aloud. There is a kind of chemical shift. I mean, perhaps we've talked about this in the past, but when say a parent and child, but it doesn't just have to be a parent and child, two people sit down to read together, there's a kind of emotional shift that takes place, so that you know, hormones that produce closeness, such as oxytocin, go up in the body. The hormones that produce feelings of stress, you know, that make us feel agitated, these decrease, and it's a measurable shift. So there's a sense in which, by sitting together with a book, we are engaging with one another in a very personal and intimate way that uses the book as the vehicle for connection.
0: That's beautiful. Well, we're heading into summer, and for a lot of burned out kids, I think they're thinking, this is when I'm going to veg in front of the TV. And even for burned out parents, you know, this is when I'm not going to have to be writing my kid about homework. But what is your advice to parents who want to be purposeful about their kids' summers? And sure, you know, kids get the summer reading list, but who want to make reading, both reading out loud and reading to oneself, truly an integrated part of their summer?
1: So I love this idea, and I'm so glad that you're proposing this to families. I think summer is the perfect time because it is this discrete period of time. There's not the same, like, the school rush in the morning. There's not the commute. There's no homework. I mean, there's usually some homework, but there's not the homework, the usual right. homework. And it's a wonderful kind of, you know, it's what, 3 months they get off, something like.
0: Mm-hmm.
1: It can be a wonderful test period to start a new habit. So actually, in The Enchanted Hour, there's the final chapter actually begins and ends with a test family that I had. This family with three children agreed to be my guinea pigs, and they did not read aloud. They were a very screen-based family, and they had an elder daughter who was kind of orderly, and then two very rambunctious little boys who couldn't focus and didn't know what, kind of didn't really know what books were. And one of them, the middle one in particular, was certainly old enough to be able to look at books and get something out of them, but they just weren't habituated to it. And I used a pseudonym. I called them the Rashid family. That was not their real name. But the great thing is they decided at the beginning of the summer, so it would have been the summer before the book came out, to implement reading aloud, is how the mom said. We're going to implement reading aloud every day. We're not going to ask ourselves if we're going to do it. We're just going to do it for 10 minutes, something very small. I mean, I encourage them just, and I would encourage any family listening, you don't have to be heroic. You don't have to start with an hour. You don't have to, I mean, you don't even have to do it every day. Although I would recommend, like any habit, if you want to develop a habit and get the real benefit of it, you do it reliably. And what the Rashid family did was they would decide in the morning when they were going to read that day. And it might be, you know, when they get back from the pool or over dinner or during bath time or at breakfast. It's really any time is read aloud time. Often when children are a little contained, is especially if they're young and they're rambunctious, in the bath, say, or while they're eating, it's a pretty good time to pounce on them and read to them. And the effects on this family were stunning. I have to say, I am a true believer in reading aloud. I was amazed by how the change in this family, by the end of the summer, they had been really conscientious about it. They had read every day. And I walked back into their house at the end of the summer, and it was measurably, measurably, I say measurably, I didn't measure it, but it was palpably, it was calmer, more orderly. The baby in particular, who was two at the time, had been throwing books in the beginning of the summer. By the end, he was crouching over them in that cute little toddler way, mm-hmm. you know, with his diaper showing, just looking through the pages of books. Like, they were just, these children, the family culture was transformed by reading aloud.
0: Mm-hmm.
1: And these children, especially the young boys, were calmer, more focused. Everything that the parents had hoped might come from reading aloud, they had got by dedicating the summer to doing it. So I have to say, this was a real test case. It really happened. I really recommend it.
0: Wow, that's great. Well, you know, to initiate that, you need dedicated adults. And I've been struck by a lot of the research that's coming out showing that adults increasingly don't read or are struggling with some of these same struggles that we've been reading about with children in terms of distractibility. We're all on Twitter. Twitter is clearly affecting our ability to focus. Everything from shorts, you know, and everything has to be made into video shorts. And there was an article that went viral a couple of weeks ago about dads, I think, and how dads aren't even reading anymore. So how do adults get back into the habit of reading? Because if they're gonna lead their family on this journey, they have to be committed themselves.
1: You know, I would say, I mean, it's like anything. If you want to do something, you actually have to do the thing.
0: Right.
1: But I don't think, you know, I remember that article about the dad books, and I believe that the discussion was that dad books, which are, you know, those big histories that you
0: Foreign
1: get dads
0: history
1: for
0: books.
1: Christmas,
0: Yeah.
1: Or whatever,
0: Right.
1: that dads are now getting their history fixes from podcasts, and a little bit more challenging for the publishing sector. But I would say reading aloud or reading with children, or even reading spouses reading to one another, it doesn't have to have, you don't have to have young children at home to do this and get the benefits of it. Or if you have, I mean, it could be anybody you're reading to, your elderly parent or whatnot. You know, reading aloud together, that could be the entry point for grownups as well as for children. And then there are wonderful stories. For instance, let's say you were to read fairy tales, okay, or folk tales from, you know, pick your culture that you might want folk tales from. You want Korean folk tales or Chinese folk tales or Norwegian or Norse folk tales, not Norwegian. You know, these are stories that come to us from the mouths and hands of adults. They are not, fairy tales were not originally children's stories. They were stories for everybody. Aesop's fables, similarly, you know, they're not, it's not baby stuff. It's foundational literature. And that's why we now think of it as something that's very good to read with children, but these are stories with a lot of kind of dynamic complexity, and they are interesting to the adult mind as well as to the child mind. And so if, let's say you're a family and everybody's been on their phones and you think, gosh, we should really, let's get back into books, do it together. You know, do it over something that might seem childishly simple, like Aesop's fables. Those stories are rich in precept, rich in analogy and allusion, and we see their echoes all over the place. These books are resources for adults as well as for children.
0: You know, it's so true. I remember my son, and maybe we discussed this story the last time you were on the show, but it was summer, and he had come home with a gift from his school. He's not at that school anymore, but it was one of the Dog Man books. And I think that was their idea of like, let's get off on the right foot with summer reading. And I took it and I swapped it out for the first of the Narnia series. And it was unbelievable to see the way he plowed through those books. So can you talk a little bit about the, I think, misperception that childish books are books that are, there's this genre of like books that are geared towards children, but they clearly aren't succeeding in captivating children because the literacy rates, the reading rates are all just tanking. And I don't think it's entirely screens.
1: You know, I think you're right that screens are not the only culprits. There's a sort of another cultural element at work here. There is, there's very strong desire, it seems, maybe it's a good commercial desire, maybe very sound, for publishers to produce books that meet children where they are. This is one of the phrases that's used in the industry, is we're going to meet children where they are. Well, where are children, right? They're you know, they think dogs farting is funny, you know, whatever. And it is objectively funny, but that's not just because that's funny. You might get a one-time laugh out of a child reading a book, but there is obviously a whole series of books about Walter the farting dog. But there's a cultural problem of pandering to children, but also not expecting very much of them, and meeting them where they are at an undeveloped level and not lifting them up to something greater. What you found with your son and the Narnia books is a beautiful demonstration of that. If you give children something rich to chew on, it's more interesting for them than something that can be just gulped and swallowed in one bite. You know, it's just, I guess that's probably true for all of us. It's, we do respond to short, easy pleasures. It's one of the reasons why we like to be on our phones, for instance, because we get, it's, you know, get instant pleasurable feedback from them. But to really feel as though you've done something. Okay, here's an analogy for you. You know what it's like when you go, you, you make the effort to get to a museum, which can seem like a lot sometimes, then for the house, whatever. And then you're exposed to high, beautiful, sometimes demanding art. And somehow you are replenished in a deep way from an encounter like that. And that's what complicated literature will do for people as well. Richness of language, richness of story and characterization, and things not all being pat and smooth and easy and perfect, but having little rough edges. That it's very enriching. It's I don't know, I'm going in a circular way on this point, but I do think that's right. We have a bit of a problem with our culture is feeding people fast and delicious, you know, bites of literature, television, video, whatever. Maybe not television, it's kind of an old medium now. When in fact what really sustains us is deeper connection, deeper engagement.
0: And so, you know, for parents who are maybe like this test family that you described, who may not be, you know, we send our kids to these wonderful schools where literature is so emphasized, and there's just a steady conveyor belt of wonderful options that are presented to us. And, you know, I have a resource that I sometimes consult, A Mother's Guide to Books by Teresa Fagan. For parents who are maybe new to this, you know, you go into a public library now and it's just kind of everything on display is garbage. And it's even, I remember the public libraries used to even have sections that just feed, and some probably still do, like Newberry, Caldecott, where you could just be like, okay, I'll go here, skip everything else. But what do parents do who are trying to find that richer material and avoid the pitfalls of, you know, Diary of a Wimpy Kid and Dog Man and things like that?
1: Fun fact, Diary of a Wimpy Kid was actually originally written for the adult market.
0: Interesting.
1: Yeah.
0: It is, there's some clever humor in there, but it's not.
1: Oh, definitely.
0: It's not what I would call rich sustenance
1: it's
0: material.
1: It's not rich sustaining literature, no. So I would say parents who have children in schools where literature is not emphasized, or who themselves don't have much of a home library and don't know where to begin, I would say there are two things that they can do. One is to avail themselves of the reading lists of the schools that you mentioned, sort of that, you know, you can often find if you know of a school, you might not have been able to afford it or get your child in there, but often the reading lists per class are available at some of the really fine private schools. And that's one place to start. But the other thing I would say is, you know, you can always go back to foundational stories. It's a great way to begin exploring literature. And again, I would say fairy tales are just this fantastically rich resource. The fairy tales and folk tales have not modern retellings necessarily, although some of them are very funny and nice. Mac Barnett recently retold Rumpelstiltskin, for instance, in a way which is quite charming. Mm-hmm. But you know, go back to the old fusty originals as far back as you can go. You know, there's the wonderful Andrew Lang series that they're all the fairy books with colors, like the blue fairy book and the green fairy book and the orange fairy book. They're just fantastic resources full of stories that are strange, but also stories that have been told so long and so well that they are structured in such a way that they engage, you know, the human imagination. I don't know why that is. I don't know how that is, but it just happens that way. Folk tales, as distinct from fairy tales, are often stories that, you know, people in pre-media cultures would tell, sometimes about the guy in the neighbor, you know, the neighboring village who he was so strong he could do whatever. And the story gets told and told and passed down and honed and perfected and improved. So even while a story might have a very specific geographical origin, it becomes a story of a kind of everyman available to everybody, sort of, you know, folktale by after a couple of generations of retelling. I think those are a great place to start. I mentioned Aesop's Fables before because I just think there's such good stuff in these books, and we can sometimes forget how good they are and how they enrich your understanding. I mean, of just how people behave. Now, human nature has not changed, and Aesop told his stories using animals as stand-ins for humans. But I would say the two resources that are available to families that are easiest, if you don't have a home library and you don't know what to get out of the libraries, go back to the beginning, read foundational stories, and check the reading lists from the schools where you admire their curriculum.
0: Well, we've talked a lot about screens, and I love the quote from Jonathan Haidt's book, Anxious Generation, where he talks about how children today are underprotected online and overprotected in the real world. And this is a topic very dear to my heart because I have five children and I'm trying to raise them to be independent and to use freedom responsibly, but it's hard in a world where, you know, people love to call Child Protective Services on kids for playing in their front yard. But you have a book coming out about this called Free Range Girl. I'm very excited about this book. Can you give us a little sneak peek of the book and what inspired you to write this?
1: Yeah, definitely. So my book is not really about the phenomenon of free range childhood. I'll leave that to the experts like Jonathan Haidt and Lenore Skenazy of Let Grow, the organization that tries to help parents like you and parents as I was, to, you know, to give their children some freedom of, you know, some risk, some freedom and reward that you get, you know, because as Jonathan Haidt and Greg Lukianoff have pointed out so well, children are anti-fragile.
0: Yeah.
1: They actually benefit from a little adversity. I mean, obviously we don't want to, you know, we don't want terrible things to happen, although, you know, you got to take some risks. So maybe a terrible thing will happen now and then. But Free Range Girl is really about my own experience. I was, it was about my experience going back to the land with my father in 1976, 77, by back to the land. That was a whole movement where people wanted to leave city life and for various reasons, settle in the countryside and work with their hands and raise their own vegetables and grow their own animals and that kind of thing. So a kind of homesteading movement, such as been popular in American history from now and again. And it was a big thing in the 70s. So in 1976, I was, in those days, I'm an only child, or I was an only child. My father subsequently had two other children, but I was growing up an only child from a broken home, as my father used to put it in kind of mock sympathy. I don't think he was very sympathetic, actually. So Free Range Girl is really, it's my attempt to capture the experience of what it was like back in the world before any screens except television screens. There weren't even, I mean, there were computers, they existed, but most of us didn't have anything or had no concept that they were coming to be part of our lives in 1976, 77. It was a completely different world. And so in Free Range Girl, what I do is I describe what it was like for me going back to the land with my dad at the age of 12 to live on a homestead that he was building in Maine with his own hands. He built, when I say with his own hands, I mean it. He didn't have any power tools except for a gas-fired chainsaw. But everything else, he had to use hand tools because there was no electricity where we were. So he built this extraordinary, you know, farm with a menagerie of animals that we had, and I got to live there with him. And it was the ultimate free-range experience. I describe in the book how, you know, sometimes obviously if you take risks, you are going to have some negative things happen. And some negative things definitely happened. There was one incident when I was presented with a gas stove and didn't know how it worked exactly and blew my eyebrows off. And there was another experience where I spent a week in the hospital after riding bareback on a horse that panicked. And so, you know, there were some ups and there were some conspicuous downs, but it was a very rich time. And one of the really striking contrasts to me between then and now, one of the reasons I really wanted to go back to that time, was not only the amount of freedom that children had, freedom and responsibility, you know, we all had jobs, we all had chores, but we could also just go places and do things. But life was very tactile back then, and it was much less mediated than it is now. And I see the childhood that is going on, you know, of my own children and now my own grandchildren, you know, there's just much more mediation. So we, in the 70s, if you wanted to turn something on, you had to crank a knob or press a button or pull a lever or something. But we didn't, there was no swiping, you know, there was not this smooth screen and this fast response from things. It was, everything was kind of mechanical, kind of clunky. There were a lot of smells and textures. You used your hands a lot. It's just a vanished world. So what I really wanted to do was to write down what it felt like. And I dedicate the book to my grandchildren, George and Philip and Lucy, because them coming into the world now really made me reflect on the world of then.
0: That's beautiful. Well, I really look forward to reading that. And thank you so much for coming on today to help us try to launch summer off right for our listeners. Whether you have children or not, it's never too late, as I think you're one of the ones who's pointed out, it's never too late to pick up a book and start living a life that is blessed by the richness of literature. So Megan, where can our listeners find your work, and who's publishing your book? Where can they find your book when it comes out?
1: Okay, so you can, there are various places you can find me. I write for the Wall Street Journal books pages. I also write for Free Expression, which is the Wall Street Journal's, it's run by the opinion section of the Wall Street Journal. 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I write there every couple of weeks. I also have a website, megancoxgurdon.com, and that has information about where you can buy The Enchanted Hour, and also a link to, I think there's, I'm not sure how many links there are yet for Free Range Girl, but it's coming out in October. My publisher is Morehouse of Free Range Girl, and October 20th is when the memoir will publish. Pre-orders are available now on Amazon. And of course, every author loves people who pre-order, because it makes an immense
0: right.
1: difference in the prospects for a book if there are pre-orders. So I would entreat everyone listening to consider pre-ordering Free Range Girl. Yeah, that's it. And there's a link that I can be found through my website. You can contact me directly through the website.
0: Wonderful. Well, thank you so much, Megan, for coming on the show today.
1: Thank you for having me. It's really fun to talk about this stuff.

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13: How often does the Church require us to receive our Blessed Lord in the Eucharist? A Catholic is required to receive Holy Communion at least once a year, if possible during the Easter season. The Second Vatican Council, however, warmly recommended that the properly prepared faithful receive Communion every time they participate in Mass. We are obliged to attend the Divine Liturgy on Sundays and Holy Days, but we are encouraged to participate more often, even daily. The Church also cautions, however, against a sacrilegious reception of the sacrament, quoting St. Paul's stern admonition that whoever takes communion unworthily profanes the Lord and brings judgment upon himself. This is Peggy Stanton, and this has been the Order of Malta's Minute with the Catechism. Thank you for listening.
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15: Aloha. Welcome to the Bear Wozniak Adventure. I'm your adventure guide, Bear Wozniak. We're coming to you from Waikiki Beach. Beautiful Waikiki Beach. We're right next to St. Augustine's by the Sea Catholic Church. So if you're ever in Waikiki, we always invite you to go to our website, schoolofmanliness.com, and say, hey, we'd love to meet you at Mass and have a cup of coffee afterwards. So we'd love to have you join us. Coming to you from Waikiki. Beautiful surf out there the last 42 days. It's the longest 42 days of my life because I haven't been, it's the first time in since I was a child that I haven't been in the ocean in 42 days straight. I had a little bit of minor surgery, but I'm quickly recovering and I'm hoping to be back in the water next week, but it's kind of driving me crazy. We'll be right back with more of the Bear Wozniak Adventure.
16: Welcome to the Bear Wozniak Adventure. Kickstart that engine and roll thunder with the pack. Explore the grittiness of manly spirituality. Gain traction in the virtues. Soup up your spiritual engine by turning adversity into adventure. Now here's Bear Wozniak. Let's ride.
15: Aloha. Welcome back to the Bear Wozniak Adventure. We always start out by making the sign of the cross in Hawaiian. Ake makua, ke keiki, ameke ohana, hemalele, in the name of the Father and the Son and the Holy Spirit. Amen. You know, in Hawaii, it's not Hawaiian. It's kind of the way we speak here on the island, though, kind of code. It's called pidgin. For exactly, one of the words I use a lot is the word dakain. Like when you're saying, hey, brah, go over to the store and get dakain for me. And then they got to guess what you mean by dakain. Or go over to the dakain's house. He borrowed my pliers and, you know, bring it over here. You know, well, who's dakain? You know, so it's just words. It's just a beautiful pidgin. But there's one really cool. There's actually a pidgin translation here in Hawaiian. It's called The Special Book. And John 3:16 goes like this. For God so loved the world that he gave his one and only boy, that whoever believed in him would have life to the max. So just to give you the flavor of the islands while you're listening in. Palm trees are blowing right outside my window. It's just a beautiful day. I have a new book coming out. It's called Grit and Grace, Daily Challenges for Men. Basically, it's morning man meditations, and I'm going to read from one of them, just kind of a random quote. I quote the early church fathers, a lot of the early church fathers. I quote our saints. I quote the scriptures. I quote Louis L'Amour. And just this one happens to be the great Western writer, Louis L'Amour, a quote from him. Turn and face down fear. Do not be afraid. A little fear can make one cautious. Too much fear can rob a man of initiative. Respect fear, but use it for an incentive. Do not let it bind you or tie you down. It's written by Louis L'Amour. His great-grandfather, by the way, was scalped by Sioux warriors. So he's from the Dakotas. He's my favorite Western author. And this is the meditation I wrote. When the time comes to ponder a new course of action, pray for the virtue of prudence and search out each situation for the true good. Prudence does not choose the easy way. It does not choose a clever way or a conniving way or an ambitious way. Prudence chooses the path of the true good. That often makes the choice quite simple, but that doesn't mean taking that path will be easy. In my mom's letter that she wrote to her grandchildren, that is included in my dad's book, To Climb the Highest Mountain, she wrote, if there is a choice between two paths, choose the harder one. That's usually the right way. Choose the path that requires more boldness. Look at the fear, face the fear, but then move forward. When hiking in the forest by my cabin near Glacier National Park, I needed to constantly check my back trail because mountain lions stalk their prey. If he begins following too close, you must turn and face him and raise your arms high and become as big as you can and yell as loud as you can. Do the same thing when fear comes stalking you. Turn and face him down. Shout at him and say, I'm not afraid of you. I'm not afraid of you, fear, for greater is the one who is in me than he who is in the world. 1 John 4:4. And then my wife asks me to end each of the man meditations by saying the word chew on it, because she's a cowgirl, surfer girl, cowgirl. But that's what the essence of meditation in the Christian life is chewing on it. You know, the word meditation in both the Hebrew and in the Greek basically means to chew on it. It's the same way, it's, you know, meditating on God's word means to ruminate on it. And a ruminant is an animal that chews its food, swallows it, burps it up, and swallows it again several times. It goes into different stages of the stomach. And that's what we need to do. Start out each day by meditating on God's word and then chew on it throughout the day. So we have a really cool guest with us today, Robin Miller from West Texas, San Angelo area, wherever all the real cowboys are. You know, just about every Western takes place, seems to take place in that area of the country. And he's a leader of men. He's got a big conference that I get to go be with in July, and we want to talk story with Robin and hear his story. Robin, welcome to the Bear Wozniak Adventure.
17: Hey, thanks, Bear. It's a blessing to be here, brother. And here in West Texas, yeah, everything starts in West Texas. You betcha.
15: Yeah. Yeah. It's like the, you know, I bicycled across the United States, started in San Diego. West Texas is a lot of Texas.
17: It'll take you longer to get out of West Texas to get out of Texas than it does from Texas anywhere else.
15: Yeah. It's further to get from El Paso to past Houston, Beaumont, I guess, than to get from California to Texas or from Beaumont to Florida. You know, Texas takes up a lot of room.
17: It does. I have family in Florida, and we would always know when we hit the state line on the way to Florida, we were almost there. And on the way back, we were getting closer to home, but it was never halfway. It was always more the other way or the other.
15: Yeah. I remembered bicycling through there, and there was this, I don't know if this is probably rare occurrence, but there was these grasshoppers on the side of the road, big old locust grasshoppers.
17: Cicadas, yes.
15: I don't know if it was, I don't know what they're really big. I don't know if it was cicadas, but they would start eating each other. And I'm bicycling on the rougher sort of pavement right on the side of the road, and there was no way to avoid them. I just was going squish.
17: Pretty
15: rugged. And you get some dust out there. Is that where the you're getting close to Lubbock, aren't you out there?
17: I'm sorry?
15: You're getting close to Lubbock, aren't you out there?
17: We're actually about an hour and a half northwest of Abilene and about 2.5 hours northeast of San Antonio. So Amarillo is about 2 hours north of us, and that's really where all the dust comes from, out towards the Midland, Odessa. It's kind of like a bowl shape.
15: True. It really is. I remember I stopped in at a little I spent the night at a luxury motel. It had color TV, a jacuzzi, and it had vibrating beds if you put a quarter in. But none of that worked. And then when I left in the morning, paid the bill in the morning as I was making my bicycle ride, the lady goes, "Y'all come back now." And I don't think so. I don't think so.
17: Not there. Yeah, definitely avoid that place. Yes.
15: Well, were you raised out in West Texas?
17: Actually, I was born in Tallahassee, Florida, and I lived out there until I was about 12. And my mother brought us all the way here to San Angelo, Texas, and little white house on Avenue S in the middle of the barrio.
15: Oh, no kidding. No kidding.
17: Yes. Yes.
15: I have a good friend that lives in that area. He has my tandem surfboard, the one chased titles with and paddled across this 30-mile Molokai Channel.
17: Okay.
15: He started surfing on it, and then he moved to right where you are, and he took my board with him. And like, Dennis, you know, where are you going to surf in San Angelo in the Abilene area? Mm-hmm. I think he's in Abilene, you know, area. Mm-hmm. But that's where the real cowboys are out there. I got to go out there a few years ago. But you have a really powerful story. We talk about that and then talk about this event that we have coming up in July. So it was pretty tough for you because you started out with a really rough, difficult home situation.
17: Yeah, it was pretty rough when we were kids. My parents got married young. My dad was 18. My mom was 16. They were married, and I'm the oldest of three boys. And shortly after my younger brother was born, my mother decided she didn't want to be a mother anymore and divorced my dad. and then left us on the side of the road while she went out to discover herself.
15: So you literally, you mean, and she didn't come back?
17: No, she didn't come back. I didn't see her again until I was around my 12th birthday. I thought she had died, to be honest with you. Most of my life, I thought she was dead.
15: Mm-hmm. You had no idea where she had even gone to?
17: No letters, no phone calls, no communication whatsoever.
15: I'm so sorry, man. That's a forever wound, man. That's. But did your dad find you, or did you spend some, then you spent some
17: so time what happened there? Was my dad was actually living in another town, and a friend of my mom's saw us on the side of the road and called one of my mom's sisters, and they got a hold of my dad. My dad quit his job in Lakeland, Florida, drove up 2.5 hours to Tallahassee, picked us up, and started raising us as a single dad in the early 70s, which was not very common.
15: Yeah, it's tough to be a single parent, period. Mm-hmm. But usually the burden of that of the raising of making the money to support you, and then mm-hmm. also having being at home. We're talking with Robin Miller. What's the name of your ministry?
17: Our ministry is called The Family Warrior.
15: Love that, The Family Warrior. Mm-hmm. And where is that? Where people can find you?
17: Yes, www.thefamilywarrior.org. That's all of our information's there.
15: Well, this story gets really deep. When we come back, we're going to dig a little bit deeper, and then we're going to talk about this call that you have to challenge men to go deeper with God. We'll be right back with more of the Bear Wozniak Adventure. SchoolOfManliness.com is a place for men of grit and grace to join together to inspire, to encourage, and to challenge each other to grow in manly virtue. 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My newest book, 12 Rules for Manliness, Where Have All the Cowboys Gone, has hit the top 5 in Christian books for a good reason. It's because men are searching for traction and a trail guide to live out the unique calling and the gifts that they were born with, that each man individually is factory loaded with by God. Paul said, "Be watchful, stand firm in the faith, act like men, do all things in love." Finally, here is a book that talks with men the way men talk with each other. Just plain old straight shoot. By the way, Mama Bears, this is your chance to get this message to your men. Go to schoolofmanliness.com or anywhere books are sold. 12 Rules for Manliness, Where Have All the Cowboys Gone?
18: 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Chesterton says the Christian has not been worse than the heathen in an absolute sense. 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
20: 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Are you ready?
21: I am.
20: Your question is, what is the Immaculate Conception in 1 minute?
22: You know, that always caused confusion for Catholics because it happens December 8th that we celebrate this feast, and so everybody just assumes it's talking about our Blessed Lord, which is March 25th was his conception, right? So December 8th is Mary's conception in the womb of her mother, St. Anne. Mary was preserved from original sin from the moment of her conception. Why? Because she was to be the mother of God. She was to give a pure human nature to the Savior who was going to redeem us on the cross. So therefore, he could never be under companion of sin. So what happens is there's no time in God. So God just prefigured the redemption and applied it to Mary's soul. And that's how we celebrate her immaculate conception.
20: You really blitzed it today.
22: Thank you.
20: Come back again for more Catholic Blitz.
0: This is a warning. The Bear Wozniak adventure is dangerous. The radical change Bear challenges you to is not for wimps. Change this station now to a soft rock station before it's too late. You've been warned. Now, here is Bear Wozniak.
15: Aloha, welcome back to the Bear Wozniak adventure. I'm your host, Bear Wozniak. Hey, you guys, my latest book, 12 Rules for Manliness, Where Have All the Cowboys Gone, is been doing, it's, gosh, it's been out over 2 years now, but it's still really doing good. And for example, on Amazon, it's gone as high as number 5 for books for men. So it's really a good read. And I always ask the men to, get a copy of the book. They can get it at their local Catholic bookstore or EWTN catalog or your local Barnes & Noble or on Amazon, or they can go to schoolofmanliness.com and get the book. It's a lot of men don't like to read, but this is the kind of book it's kind of like two guys sitting on the back porch having a whiskey and a cigar and talking. So you'll feel like I've been reading your mail, because I'm just being really transparent. And men all kind of face the same things. You know, we're all kind of like bozos on the same bus. But the goal is that we would become God's mighty men of valor. You know, when King David had his cave of Adullam, you know, this says all the misfits showed up, people running from the law, people who owed money, people running from their mother-in-law. I don't know all these misfits, but then they formed each other and God formed them into the mighty men of valor. So this book, it talks with you, not at you, and it communicates the stuff. You know, like as you're reading it, you go, "Yeah, that says it. That's what I've been trying to say." So, 12 Rules for Manliness. Where Have All the Cowboys Gone? Order it, Mama Bears. Get this for your men. We have as our guest today, Robin Miller. Robin, what's the name of your ministry again?
17: It's called The Family Warrior, and we can be reached at www.thefamilywarrior.org.
15: Okay, and Robin is where all the cowboys are, out in West Texas. So you get your mom leaves you on the side of the road. I mean, literally leaves you and two siblings on the side of the road.
17: Yes.
15: And didn't tell anybody. And a friend of hers sees you and gets your dad to come pick you up. And then how was that?
17: It was shocking. You know, you kept looking for it to come back. And, you know, my dad shows up, and I knew he lived in another town at that point. I was maybe 6, because my younger brother was still in diapers. So he was not quite a year old.
15: Oh, my gosh.
17: Yeah. So, you know, she just decided that she didn't want to be a wife, didn't want to be a mother, and she left. And she did leave us on the side of the road close to where she thought my dad lived, but he had moved out of town months before.
15: Oh, I see. Well, that was nice of her.
17: Yes.
15: But so tell me about the situation as you were growing up with three. You had two brothers?
17: Yes, I had two brothers at the time.
15: All sons, okay.
17: All boys. And your
15: dad, how was that with your dad, you know, as you started?
17: So my dad did, but we all had G.I. Joe haircuts.
15: He was a kid. He was really still a kid, right? I mean,
17: he was 24, 25 maybe.
15: Yeah, with three kids. Yeah, wow.
17: Yeah, three kids. And he tried to raise us on his own. He remarried, and that didn't work out. And then he remarried a third time. And that was the stereotypical evil stepmother, the worst Disney movie you could ever imagine. Yes.
15: Oh, yeah. She didn't like you kids.
17: No, she did not like my brothers and I. She had three sons and two daughters. And so that made 10 mouths to feed. So my dad worked two jobs and sometimes a third job trying to feed everybody.
15: Wow. Wow.
17: Mm-hmm.
15: And so didn't you at some point end up in foster care, or how did that happen?
17: Well, for a couple of years, whenever my dad wasn't around, my stepmother would force my brothers and I to live outdoors. We weren't allowed inside. We weren't allowed to eat at mealtime until her kids were finished. And then if there was no food, we'd go hungry. And we would get beatings from her anytime she had a bad mood, didn't like our looks, didn't like our face. We'd tell our dad, And dad would confront her like a good father, but she would convince him that we were lying. And so then he would whoop us for lying. And then as soon as he left, he would whoop us for challenging our authority. Yeah.
15: My wife's family had foster care in their home. And one of my very best friends have several people that have actually come as foster children and then adopted them. But that can be a good or it can be a not so good situation, you know, being when you went into foster care, were you with all your brothers or did they have to split you up?
17: No, I was not. What culminated was I was actually hospitalized with a beating from a 2x4. And so the state stepped in and took custody of my two brothers and I temporarily away from my father, sent us to live with my paternal grandmother. But as we went through the custody process, she was in bad health and could not take care of us. So my two brothers were sent back to my dad's and I was sent to foster care.
15: Well, you know, so in a life like this, you're looking for a family. And yes. Isn't it often that it's young men that, you know, my son went to, I think it's in the Nepal area on a mission trip. This is what happened is they went into the jungle and deep into the jungle. I mean, walking for two or three days to get into the jungle to get to this village. And as they approached the village, there was men up in these tree forts as lookouts. And they're going, well, why are they up there? And they go, well, the adult male elephants have been poached. They kill them and just harvest them for their tusks. And so there's no adult males to teach and to control these young, like teenage males. And those teenage males were running wild. And even while he was in a little grass hut there, one of the huts next to him was knocked down by one of these teenage, a rogue elephant. But as you're a young man growing up and you don't have good adult heroes around you, you usually find some sort of family. And a lot of that is in gangs. Now, I don't understand. So what happened there?
17: So after we were in foster care for a while, my mother was located by my maternal grandmother. And she told my mom, hey, the boys are scattered. They need you. She came from Texas, picked us up in Florida, and drove us back here to San Angelo. She was very poor, so we moved into a house in the barrio, the Mexican side of town. And in the early 80s, my skin was the lightest color, five blocks any direction you went. And so I was scared, scrawny little runt, no self-confidence. But I made a friend, and then that friend's friends became my friends. And I started growing up inside the Mexican-American culture, learned a lot, some good, some bad. And as I developed my identity, I developed it based on the men that were surrounding me. And these men were not always godly men. All of my friends, their dads were married, had girlfriends, or married and cheated, or were alcoholics, or stole, or whatever. So we formed our own little clique, our own little gang, and started doing our own little issues.
15: Mischief
17: is, I think that's a misdemeanor. We were more interested in the felony type issues. Mischief was not something we were able

0: anything else. We would get in trouble with the local police department, and most of the time we were just, hey, go home, take care of things. But we would just keep going, and finally we'd get picked up, spend the night in jail, get out the next morning. There wasn't a whole lot of juvenile facilities or juvenile punishment at the time, and most of our stuff would be, well, boys will be boys kind of things. Stealing hubcaps, radios. It was funny because my friends were all Hispanic, and we would all steal the car, the hubcaps, and the radios. But I would go to the junkyard to sell them, and they would just buy them. But if my
1: Oh
0: friends who were Mexican went, they would call the police on them. So I was the decoy. I would go, sell off all the stuff that we stole.
1: Oh, that's a
0: And
1: movie right there, dude. That's a movie right there. But you got more and more trouble then, right? As you guys got
0: We
1: older.
0: began to fight and steal and graduated to all types of fraud and theft and con artist games. And after I became an adult, I continued in that darkness because that was the only loyalty I had ever been shown, the
1: There you
0: only
1: go. That's
0: family that
1: that. It's
0: accepted
1: that.
0: me.
1: I'm sorry, but yeah, that's the key. That's that loyalty, and it's the sense of ohana, of family, of belonging, and that all those instincts are right. They're just misdirected. And so, how many trips to the? How long did you have your conversion experience in prison
0: Yes, I
1: or?
0: did. I actually, so all my friends were Catholic, and growing up, I was Southern Baptist in Florida, and I would stay with my friends here in Texas in the night after quinceañeras, sweet 15s. And so one morning, the jefita, the mother, woke me up and said, "Levántate, güero, get up, let's go to mass." And I told her I'm Southern Baptist, and she's like, "Okay." And then that's when I learned about la chancla. That's when she took off her flip flop and beat me with it, and I went to Catholic mass. So that was my exposure to
1: They
0: Catholic mass.
1: call that's a good technique. I'm gonna have to use that,
0: Yes,
1: you know.
0: it
1: When
0: got
1: I'm
0: my
1: back,
0: attention very quickly.
1: have you ever heard of a concrete conversion? We're gonna take a break here. Back in the day, concrete conversion is when you took someone and shoved them up against the cement wall and said, if you die tonight, where would your soul go? You know, it's kind of like, you know. So, but using the old flip flop works good. I'm gonna have to try that. Anyway, we're just kidding, of course. But we'll be right back with Robin Miller from what's your website again, Robin?
0: www.thefamilywarrior.org.
1: Okay, we'll be right back with more of the Bear Wozniak Adventure. People love our EWTN TV show, Long Ride Home with Bear Wozniak. Thanks to you, the show has won four different Tally Awards. And now, instead of waiting each week for the next episode to air, you can actually binge watch our show and even share it with your friends when you go to deepadventure.com and join the Mama Bears or the Man Cave. 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Long Ride Home with Bear Wozniak, a great way to communicate the gospel in a gritty enough way that even tough men will stop and watch at deepadventure.com. Here is a YouTube video short, which is based on an excerpt from my newest book, 12 Rules for Manliness, Where Have All the Cowboys Gone? Do what needs to be done. When I was young, the men around me knew that their families counted on them to provide for them, and they knew that their families counted on them to protect them. There was no condescending nanny state taking care of them like those men were victims. No, they just manned up and did what needed to be done. The men that I knew growing up were like rocks, immovable and maybe to some degree unhuggable, but they were men. They knew their duty and they did it. They manned up by giving themselves to those that they loved.

0: This is Mike and Alicia Hernan with a Messy Family Minute. It's often said that kindness begins at home, but sometimes this is the most challenging place to be kind. Families' days are rushed, and it seems as if parents are just taxi drivers getting people from place to place. Sometimes we need to pause and make a renewed effort to form our children in kindness.
1: One of the first ways to instill kindness is by requiring kind behavior, or as we often say, fake it till you make it. When you require and train your young child to act with kindness, very often the heart follows. Begin with the action and you'll be training their heart as well. Another key element is to catch your kids in the act of doing good. Praise their courteous behavior and affirm their identity as a kind and generous person. Often we focus on catching our kids being bad. We need to be just as eager to catch them doing good.
0: To hear our

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1: Be the kind of man that when he gets out of bed in the morning, the devil says, "Oh no, he's up." Go to deepadventure.com and invite Bear to speak.
2: Aloha. Welcome back to the Bear Wozniak Adventure. We're going to be in San Angelo, Texas, for a men's conference, the Family Warrior Men's Conference, and Robin Miller's one has been heading that up. You invited me to come, and I said, I just can't make it because we were so booked with speaking, but also family stuff that was going on. Mm-hmm. And then later on, a schedule change. You said the schedule change lets you know. So we're coming to Texas. What date and where is this conference going to be?
3: That will be Saturday, July the 25th, here in San Angelo, Texas, at the Cathedral Multipurpose Building.
2: I heard a vicious rumor there was going to be cigar and whiskey the night before, though.
3: You know, I heard that. There's this guy coming in who is going to have to fit in sideways through the door because his shoulders are so broad, and he's going to be leading that for us.
2: Really? Cool.
3: That's what I heard.
2: Cool. You know, we got to get Trace. I got a friend of mine, Trace Big Guns Chamberlain, who's a oil safety guy. He lives in Louisiana, but he drives all the way out to New Mexico. We got to get him to come.
3: Yes.
2: Yeah. There's a certain whiskey, Jefferson's whiskey. I mentioned it to you because you said, what whiskey is your? I usually like Bullet, but there's Jefferson's whiskey is a really cool whiskey. It's actually put into barrels and then put out, and then it goes out at sea for 2 years. Letting the natural movement of the boat fulfill the cascade of flavor that it has. And so we might score some of those. We'll see what happens. But I love that. That time with the men, the night before is really the best time. We went into Boise once and we had a conference and there was like 80 guys showed up who would never have gone to the conference. Right. But once they went there, then they went to the conference too. We're going to be speaking in Spokane around April 20th, I think, of this year too, at a retreat center, Immaculate Heart Retreat Center up in that area. And they're going to have a cigar and whiskey night. You know who else does it is the Napa Institute. It's all the people involved in the new evangelization show up at night they have cigar and wine tasting and whiskey. Mm-hmm. And it's, you know, there's nothing that kind of, I think, puts a man at ease more than having a cigar in his hand, you know, and you kind of think this is a time to have a real conversation. You know,
3: I would have thought the glass of whiskey in the hand would kind of do the lubricating there.
2: Yeah. Well, you know, it's a manly thing to do. It just, you know, and not everybody's comfortable smoking a cigar or having a whiskey. Mm-hmm. And that's fine too. But, you know, a cigar is a mini vacation. Like when you have a cigar, you're like, okay, I'm taking time, you know, for myself. My doctor, I have a longevity doctor. Dr. Fu, he's just great. And he was telling Cindy, it's actually medically proven that they're good for you because you don't inhale them. And, and I think it's the calming of the men just sit and relax when they're having one. Anyway, we're getting off sidetracked. So this story, as we call it, in Hawaii, if you're not from Hawaii, you're called a haole. Mm-hmm. And really what that means, you're a white guy in paradise, right? So you were a haole in the barrio, basically.
3: Yes. They would call me the Wero or Wero Wurinchi, white on white. And so that was my nickname growing up. I have friends to this day that still call me Wero who don't even know my name is Robin. They just call me Wero.
2: Okay. So what happened in prison? Then I know there was a fight that occurred and I think you were thrown in isolation, but what was this moment of conversion? Yeah, tell us about that.
3: So what happened was after my third divorce, I ended up third divorce because I don't learn, you know, easily. I have to be burned a couple of times. I finally got into enough trouble where I broke federal laws and I was sent to FCI Fort Worth in Fort Worth, Texas. And on the way there, I was walking to the prison from where I parked my vehicle and I got jumped by some people, unknown. I woke up in a hospital and I had amnesia for about a week. And then I was fingerprinted. They come in, they tell me, hey, you're supposed to be in federal prison. And then they take me to the local jail there in Fort Worth, where I spent the weekend in isolation, started out in general pop, got into a fight. And then they put me in on suicide watch, which is 24 hours a day, all lights, no blankets, no clothes, no books.
2: That'll make you want to kill yourself.
3: Yeah. That was quite the opposite effect. And then I was taken to prison a week later, and I was doing 2 weeks in federal prison. Now, I had felt the call to convert to Catholicism for years, but I didn't want to take any classes because, you know, that's going to take time. I didn't want to be bothered. But when I was walking to my dorm on the compound, there was the chapel there in the prison, and on the front of it, it had a sign. If you're looking for a sign to come to Jesus, this is it.
2: Oh, that God, it's perfect. What a perfect sign. You know, if you're looking for a sign to come to Jesus, this is the sign. I once gave someone a sign. This restaurant had all these signs on it, and I gave him a sign that he put up. It was this wall of all these little signs, and it says, "This is a private sign. Do not read." But that's so great. That hooked you right there. Yeah.
3: And so my sentence was 24 months, 2 years. And I got to thinking, well, I'm going to be here for 23, 24 months. I might as well go ahead and convert. I got nothing else going on. And so I started taking RCIA at that time. It's OCIA now, but I started taking RCIA. And I received my sacraments a few months before I got out. True story, my wife and I got married 5 years ago. We reached out to find that priest who gave me my sacraments. We wanted to invite him. And he retired a month after I received my sacraments. So I'm hoping he had done his job. He had done his job. They said my confession was what pushed him out the door.
2: So yeah.
3: I received my dispensation. That's all I cared about at that moment.
2: Did you find, because you're a very well-spoken and intelligent man, did you find the teachings of RCIA kind of a little bit mind-blowing and mind-opening, or what was that like as you went through that?
3: Well, coming from a Southern Baptist background where here's Catholics, here's the devil, you know, to Southern Baptist. It was a very rude awakening. A lot of beliefs that I'd held on to for, you know, most of my life were not as truthful as I thought them to be. And, you know, we imagine God as this angry old man with a staff, full beard and hair, waiting to punish us. But Jesus came to soften that blow. Jesus came to forgive us. Jesus came to pay that price. And if you focus on the love, which is what Jesus wants us to do after his sacrifice, then everything else just kind of falls into place.
2: Okay, so someone's listening right now that's been through a lot of, they may feel like they've painted themselves into a corner by a lot of bad decisions. Mm-hmm. What would you say to them?
3: I would say there is no darkness that his light cannot reach. You know, I tell people all the time, the best way to think about it, I got out of prison and got, you know, with my sacraments, I had a probation violation, went right back to prison, went right back to the prison gang, went right back to fighting, stealing, cheating. And then I ended up in the hole for fighting, and I got a Muslim celly. And we were talking, and he says, "Hey, I converted to Islam when I came to prison." And I said, "Well, I converted to Catholicism the first time I came to prison." And he looks up at me and he says, "You know there's a better way. Why are you here? Why'd you come back?"
2: Oh,
3: and it was like a kick in the, you know, in the gut.
2: Yeah.
3: And it just, for 2 days, all I did was pray. And I said, "God, you've got to do this. I can't do this anymore."
2: Very well said.
3: And as soon as I surrendered.
2: Yeah. Yeah. Go ahead. I'm sorry.
3: As soon as I surrendered, I got this feeling of warmth all over me. All of the worry and the concern that I had just was gone. I mean, my life wasn't perfect. I'm still in prison. I'm still facing additional time for fighting. But there was a peace that knowing that God was going to see me through that. And so when I got out of prison, I said, "You know what? I'm not going back." I changed my entire life. I dropped my friends. And that was hard. I mean, these are friends I owed my life to. And it saved my life.
2: Well, people say, don't, you know, we should go evangelize your friends. Well, yes and no, that's true. But you also need to shake off your sandals sometimes. And the Bible says, warns about, don't sit in the seat of scoffers.
3: Yes.
2: Because you become like who you hang out with. And so that's a big step for you to, you know, I just remember when I had my conversion experience when I was like 19 in college. I kind of had an opposite story, I guess. But I never looked back at friends who did. I mean, there was so much joy in where I was going that I never even noticed that friends started fading away. You know, that they couldn't stand me being so happy. I mean, look at you. You look joyful. Mm-hmm. Your countenance, you have a countenance that looks with clarity, you know, and And but at some point you have to be willing to go. You know that you, yes. they have the chance, and maybe in time they will. But you know the thing about mm-hmm. it is, the thing about you that's really evident is, you are a witness.
3: Yes,
2: it's like I know you have a teaching gift too, but you're a witness. Just your countenance is what happened to that guy. It's like when my dad first had his conversion experience. He eventually became a mm-hmm. deacon. But, you know, conversion, he was raised Catholic, but his first real encounter with Christ. Someone said, "I read the scripture. You'll be my witnesses." And Dad joked, "Am I supposed mm-hmm. to see a car wreck or something and testify?" but he told me once, I have a teaching gift, I guess. But he said, "Be a witness.
3: Yes,
2: focus on let the joy that you have." And I have a friend here who's a tremendous atheist. He's a very virtuous man, but he's pretty solid in his study of why he was raised in a cult, a Christian, so-called mm-hmm. Christian cult. So he went the other extreme. But I was questioning him about, well, here's the five reasons from St. Thomas why there's a God. And he goes, he said them to me before I could say them. But you know what I finally said is, Todd, I know him. Mm-hmm. It's not like a leap of faith for me. I know him. And like you said, you felt that peace that passes understanding.
3: Yes.
2: We're talking with Robin Miller. Robin, where can they find you?
3: www.thefamilywarrior.org.
2: We'll be right back with more of the Bear Wozniak Adventure and Robin Miller. 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Here is a YouTube video short, which is based on an excerpt from my newest book, 12 Rules for Manliness, Where Have All the Cowboys Gone? Ride the Proving Trail. When I was 20 years old, I discovered a 2,600-year-old quote that stirred something powerful up in me. I felt like a racehorse that is seething with power, hardly able to control his anticipation to run the course as he waits for the rider to spur him into action and release him to his desire. These are the words of the ancient Hebrew prophet Habakkuk. Write the vision down in words big enough so that the one reading it can run while he's reading. And if the vision tarries, wait for it, for surely it will come. Seek the Lord in his plan for your life, and then ask for the grit and the grace to pursue it.
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8: Hi, thank you. 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
1: You still listening? I thought we warned you to change to an easy listening station. Well, you asked for it. Here is more of the Bear Wozniak Adventure.
2: Aloha, welcome back to the Bear Wozniak Adventure. That is so true. Men, we need to build brotherhood. Mm-hmm. And that's what Robin found. He found a certain sort of brotherhood when he was in this sort of gang that he was involved with. And I know I used to do Bible studies in prisons, and I know you got to be a member of something usually in that prison.
3: Oh, yeah.
2: There's a certain brotherhood there. A lot of the people that were coming to the Bible study were just there because that was the gang they wanted to join, in a sense.
3: Yes.
2: But brotherhood is so important. I remember I had my about 8 acres up by Glacier Park, like a mile from Glacier, a mile from Canada, Montana, and no road into the property. And I began to walk in as checking where I'd build the little road, I saw a wolf across the meadow. They have wolves in Montana, all the way down into Wyoming now, further south. But it looked at me with those kind of bright green eyes. I don't know how to say it. There's kind of a fluorescence to them sometime, I guess, if the sun hits them right. And I suddenly realized, this isn't my land. This is his land. You know, what are you doing here? And I would see him every now and then. Then in the fall, the time of year when the first snow has fallen, all the leaves are down. Mm-hmm. There's a little bit of snow just to cover the leaves to make any noise that are on the ground. The bears are hibernated. The insects are, birds are some flowing south. It can be so quiet that you think you hear a sound, but you're just hearing your own thoughts. And so I heard a sound and I go, oh, I'm just thinking, that's just me. And by the way, I've had mountain lions come visit my cabin, and it's pretty, so it might be a mountain lion, I don't know, but I heard a noise coming, and then I heard a man say, hello the cabin. And I invited him to come up, and he was wearing a cowboy hat with grizzly claws on it. And he said, I'm a professor at Missoula, and I track apex predators. And so you see these little Cessnas flying in a circle. They're tracking one that's been tagged. And if they fly over you, it's good. But if they start circling where you are, it means you're real close to a predator. I asked him about this wolf, and he goes, that's a lone wolf. He's going to die. He's going to die soon. Because a wolf isn't meant to run alone. He used to be the alpha male, and he got pushed out by a younger pack member. And he's going to be diseased. He won't be able to eat, because wolves always like to eat fresh meat. Right. And so that's what this West Texas cowboy attitude of I'm a lone wolf. You know, I'm my own man. And a lot of men, even though they have a circle of friends, they will never get real with them. You know, Father Bryce Lundgren talks about in his book, The Catholic Cowboy Way. If Zeke and I were out riding our horses on the range and I said, hey, Zeke, we got to get more open and vulnerable, he'd kick his spurs and he'd be over the next horizon before you can blink. But if we just say, you know what, we need to get real with each other. So a lot of men are lone rangers because they may have friends, but they never open up and ask for prayer.
3: And that's the blessing of our faith. You know, even Jesus had the disciples. You know, even Jesus walked the earth with friends. He had men that walked with him. They weren't better than him, but they were with him. They shared the journey. They shared the meals. They shared the long nights. They shared the early mornings. And that's what I believe our faith is about, is iron sharpens iron. We are meant to walk together. We're meant to help each other grow. We're meant to help each other become the men that God created us to be. And some of that means that, you know what, yes, in our world, sometimes men can't, or men feel like they can't drop their armor, feel like they can't be vulnerable because they'll be laughed at, they'll be taken advantage of. And in some cases, that's real. But in our faith, that's what we are called to do. You know, we men love the scripture that says, wives, you know, be subordinate to your husbands. But the very next verse says, husbands, submit so love your wives as Christ loved the church. Christ died for the church. Husbands have to be prepared to die for their wives. And it doesn't always mean you're fighting dragons. Sometimes it means you take out the trash without her telling you 32 times. You know, sometimes you help with the kids and don't call it babysitting. You know, sometimes it means put your needs to the side and listen to what she needs or what your children need.
2: And it means, and I have to say it, every man, any real man gets up an hour before his family and prays.
3: Amen. Amen.
2: And that's where it starts. You have a real leadership gift. There's a real gift in you. You know, there's a calling. There's a calling each man has. We call it here in Hawaii the word kuleana. It's that part of you it's not just a calling. It's in your nature to do this. But all of us are leaders. But the problem is, where are we leading people to? You know, if just by default, if you're not feeling that standing out in the breach, or stepping forward and leading your family, if you're sitting on the couch yelling at the news, you know, that's not doing anything about it. That's just having an opinion. But to get engaged, because I know one of the things you did in the area of brotherhood is you got very involved in the Knights of Columbus.
3: Yes. Right after I got out of prison the second time and had my sacraments, the first thing I did was I knew I had to surround myself with men of faith. So I joined our local St. Mary's Council, 13514, Knights of Columbus, and began to grow and serve my community. I was single at the time. I had a young daughter, and I knew I had to be better. I knew that I had to be a man of faith in order for my daughter not to experience the darkness that I had gone through as a child. And so I began to grow in my faith. I lived my Acts retreat. I began to work in pro-life. I lived my Crucio. I actually met my current wife through Crucio, which has been a blessing beyond my worth. And that was just, you open your eyes to all of this faith, all of this love that God has for us. And not everybody that goes to church is a church person, but everybody that loves God, God loves them. And so you have to do what's best for you. And you grow together.
2: But that, you know, men tend to grow together. It's one, you know, it's really great to have a men's gathering where we talk with each other and go deep, or maybe pursuing, like we have the 12 Rules of Manliness book is a great way for men to go through together to read, like once, you know, Friday mornings at 6 o'clock for breakfast or something. But men really get to know each other by doing stuff together. So the Knights of Columbus, you guys do stuff.
3: Yes.
2: You know, and so it's doing the stuff in service that builds the bond among men.
3: Amen. You know, we cut the grass at our church. We have fish fries. We have cheese enchilada dinners. We donate money to the church and youth events. We try to lead others in our parish by showing what a man of God is supposed to do. You know, you serve your family, you serve your parish, you serve your faith. You know, you have to love and serve. That's what Jesus did. You know, and no one's greater than him. And he set the example of what a good man is. You have to love, you have to serve, you have to be humble, you have to submit. And that's what he did.
2: What do you say to men now who are in the realm of spiritual warfare? Because you
3: don't give up.
2: Don't give up. Okay.
3: What I would say is, for me, I always try to equate it with wrestling. I grew up on wrestling in the South.
2: Really?
3: You know, the old stories where the guy's in the middle of the ring and all the bad guys are beating him up and his partner's on the side trying to reach out and tag in.
2: Yes.
3: And he finally gets over and he tags and that one wrestler jumps in and then just clears the ring, beats everybody up. That's what it's like when you submit to Jesus. God is waiting. All you have to do is let him in the ring. That's all you got to do.
2: Yeah.
3: Once he's in the ring, it's over. He's got it.
2: Yeah.
3: You know,
2: yeah.
3: You still got to do your part. But when you're down and you're overwhelmed, the only one that can help you is waiting for you to let him in. And once you do, your life will never be the same.
2: It's so awesome. It's so awesome. You know, I was thinking about too, in the Bible, there's a couple instances where there's two armies are coming together to fight. And then suddenly people's eyes are open and they see the warriors, angels there with you too. So,
3: amen.
2: You know, you put your guardian angel through a little bit, you know, but he's proud of you. He's proud to be your guardian angel. And that, I just call it doing the stuff, you know, men sharing the gospel, encouraging other men. And now I gotta ask you a question. I see a baby seat in the back of your car. You're in your car. Is that a baby or a grandbaby?
3: I have two grandbabies from my oldest daughter, and then we have two young dragon slayers. They're 3.5, 2.5.
2: My wife and I
3: have a son, Raphael and Sarah, that were born into heaven, and our youngest two are Robin the Third and Santiago. So we have two here in
2: heaven. Beautiful. Yeah, I like. Mm-hmm. I have one child that was born into heaven too. But you know what, dude? For the men out there too, I'm saying being a leader. Being a grandfather is like the biggest. I mean, I seeing the impact here in Hawaii where we'll be walking along and we'll see an older guy with a kid, you know, and he's pushing the baby stroller or something. You know, the grandfather paid for all those guys to come out, family to come out to Waikiki so he could be with his grandkids. But what a great impact grandparents, grandfathers especially, can have on there. I remember once sitting in whittling in front of my grandpa's house, and I was. I was whittling by pulling the knife towards me on the wood. Mm-hmm. And my grandpa comes up and says, cut the other guy, you know, shave it away from you.
3: Yes.
2: It was just like a little lesson, you know, I mean, it's just it made it funny, but it's just a little lesson. And that's the privilege grandfathers have. We're talking with Robin Miller. When is the event taking place that I'm going to be
3: July the 25th? July the 25th, 2026, starts at 9 o'clock in the morning here in San Angelo, Texas.
2: And where what website is it they can go to?
3: It's www.thefamilywarrior.org.
2: I love that, the family warrior. There's a scripture verse that says, where God says, I will joy over you, I'll dance in the midst of you like a warrior.
3: Warrior, amen.
2: Yeah, warrior. That's so cool. Well, thanks, Robin, for joining us. We got a roll. Got to head out. But we'll
3: Sounds
2: be seeing
3: good.
2: You. We'll see you. We'll be seeing you soon in West Texas.
3: West Texas. You know, we're looking forward to it, Bear.
2: I led the worship at a Catholic charismatic prayer group in Las Cruces, New Mexico, which isn't. I know it's several hundred miles from you, but you know, in San Angelo, a couple hundred miles is not far, right?
3: That's a Friday night football game. That's a Friday night football game.
2: It's not like exactly. It's like just there. Oh, it's only 200 miles. Well, thank you, Robin. We'll be seeing you soon. Really looking forward to meeting you in the men. My wife's going to be coming with me, so she's gonna help me with some of the books and stuff. But we'll see you in San Angelo.
3: Sounds good. We look forward to it, Bear. God bless.
2: I'm so glad to get to know you. And as we say here in Hawaii, may the breath of the Holy Spirit aloha you. Aloha.
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25: 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This is Michael O'Neill. I'm The Miracle Hunter. We've got a great show ahead for you today, and we've got a fun children's book to talk about today. And I don't usually put children's books on this show, but this one was special. It's about my patron saint, St. Michael the Archangel Through the Ages. We'll be joined by the illustrator, Father Peregrine Fletcher, to tell us about some of these great miracles, places that I've visited for the Explore series on EWTN, great places of miracles for St. Michael the Archangel. And I bet you thought you knew everything about St. Peter and Paul, and maybe you thought that the New Testament has everything that's ever been written about those two. Well, believe it or not, you're going to learn something when you check out this new translation from this text by St. Abdias of Babylon. It's The Life and Martyrdom of St. Peter and St. Paul. And that's a translation done by Father Robert Nixon. And so that kind of fills in the gaps, you might say, between the stories that we hear in sacred scripture and other stories from their life. So it's truly amazing to put the two together. We'll be talking with Jason Gale from Tan Books in just a little bit about this brand new translation. Check out my series, They Might Be Saints. There's an episode on Father Patrick Peyton, which is one of my favorites. It's on Tuesday, July 7th, coming up. It's a look at the charismatic priest who pioneered the use of radio and TV to bring the rosary to the world, staging massive rallies and enlisting Hollywood celebrities in his singular mission. That's They Might Be Saints, Father Patrick Peyton. You can also go to theymightbesaints.com, and you can watch any of the episodes there, and you can watch on demand any of the 25 or so episodes that we've done for They Might Be Saints. And check out my other series, Explore with the Miracle Hunter, on Saturday, July 11th at 5:30 p.m. Central Time. The episode on Tre Fontane airs. And I investigate a miraculous encounter at the site where St. Paul was martyred, and the Virgin of Revelation appeared to Bruno Conacciola, a rabid anti-Catholic, changing both the man and the church itself forever. And truly one of the most interesting episodes that we've ever done. Check that one out. Explore Tre Fontane on July 11th at 5:30 p.m. Central Time. You can also go to explorewiththemiraclehunter.com, and you can check out any of the episodes that are there. We've done as many as 50 or 60 of these. You can check out any of them on the explorewiththemiraclehunter.com website. Later in the show, we're going to be looking at the might-be saint of the day, like we always do. We always try to find somebody whose feast day or death anniversary lines up exactly today's date. And whether we're talking about servants of God or venerables or blesseds, we always try to talk about somebody on the path to sainthood. And that would be Blessed Catherine Jarriguet from France. She'll be today's might-be saint of the day. And we'll also look at the 365 Days with Mary Project. You all know Fatima May 13th, or Lourdes February 11th, or Guadalupe December 12th, but believe it or not, there's a different other Marian devotion for each and every day of the calendar year. And whether it's a feast day or the building of a basilica or a great miracle, Mary is honored or remembered on each day of the year somewhere around the world. And so for today's day, we've got the Virgin Mary the Planter from Erlingham in Argentina in the 17th century. And the question of the week is a good one. And I actually got this one when I was giving a talk once years ago, but I got this in email recently. Where does the idea of George Washington receiving a Marian apparition come from? It's a kind of an interesting question. I imagine most people don't know that. Some people are saying that George Washington saw the Virgin Mary. I'll do my best to answer or dispel that one in just a little bit. And the miracle of the day refers to the great miracle worker, Saint Anthony. But it's not any of the miracles he worked during life. It has to do with his relics when they were moved in 1231. That is when a great number of miracles occurred. We'll be telling you about that one in just a little bit. Let's take a look at the miracle news. We do this every week where we talk about a miracle happening somewhere in the world and those things that relate to miracles. And we like to point to stories of Marian apparitions and Eucharistic miracles when they happen, but those are rare, of course. And miracles big and small are happening all around the world all the time. And this one comes in the wake of those devastating earthquakes in Venezuela. There was a mother and her 18-day-old baby were pulled alive from the rubble of a collapsed building after surviving for 32 hours following a devastating double earthquake in Venezuela, as we've all read about. Trapped beneath the debris with little hope of outside contact, the pair, mother and child, endured nearly a day and a half before the rescue teams finally reached them, bringing an emotional moment of relief with the widespread destruction caused by the disaster of those two earthquakes. And emergency crews worked continuously through unstable conditions, carefully removing debris in a painstaking effort to reach those believed to be trapped. And as rescuers uncovered the mother and her newborn, cheers erupted from onlookers and fellow emergency workers. Both were immediately transported for medical evaluation, where they were reported to have survived the ordeal despite these extraordinary circumstances. And this rescue became one of the most inspiring stories to emerge from the earthquake response. And survival for more than 32 hours beneath collapsed concrete is truly uncommon, of course, particularly for a newborn only 18 days old. And this remarkable endurance of both mother and child offered a great symbol of hope for those people who are going through all these challenges there. And stories like this often stand out amidst the tragedy of a natural disaster, but it highlights the courage of those first responders and the resilience of those who endured those seemingly impossible circumstances. So lots to pray for there in Venezuela, of course, that is a country going through some very difficult times. But there are some moments of light and hope amidst all of this, and that's today's Miracle News. Let's check out Catholic Pub Trivia. We do this every week where we ask a trivia question and give out a prize to an emailer who writes in the fastest with the correct answer. Last week, we asked the question, who is the last American saint to be canonized? And it kind of depends on how you answer or you're framing the question. Junipero Serra was canonized by Pope Francis on September 23, 2015, during the Pope's visit to Washington, D.C. And we all know that Junipero Serra was born in Spain, but he's considered the saint of the early Catholic Church in what is now the United States because of his missionary work in California. But if we talk about the most recently canonized saint born in what is now the United States, the answer is Catariteca Cuitha, canonized on October 21st, 2012 by Pope Benedict XVI. And she was born in 1656 in present-day New York State, making her the most recently canonized U.S.-born Catholic saint. And perhaps a Catholic citizen saint might be Catherine Drexel, who was canonized in 2000 I don't know if that's true, but that's my best guess to that trivia question from last week. And for those people who are interested in this week's question, you can answer this one. Who was the only person to receive a canonization miracle for two different saints? If you think you know that answer and won the prize, the image of the faces of Mary, send me an answer to that question. Who was the only person to receive a canonization miracle for two different saints? If you think you know that answer, want to win the prize, send me an email to questions@miraclehunter.com, and answers and winners will be posted on the show page on miraclehunter.com. Well, there are so many miracles around the world that I find inspiration in, and getting to travel to these places in the Explore series. And I think that the access that we've been given to the Eucharistic miracles of the world, that has been particularly moving to me, whether it's in Lanciano or in Tixla in Mexico or Buenos Aires in Argentina or in Sokolka or Legnica in Poland. And we've done episodes on these for EWTN television and programs for miracles of the Eucharist. To me, those have been the most incredible moments for my faith. I do love seeing miraculous icons of the Virgin Mary or the incorrupt saints or otherwise, but being in the presence of the Lord, which is already a miracle, the biggest miracle we have on earth, and then to be in the presence of a miracle on top of a miracle, those Eucharistic miracles, and to be have been given such amazing access to those places by the priests at those sanctuaries and locations. Those have always been the most special of all the miracle locations that I visited. We need to take a short break, but when we come back, we're going to be talking with Jason Gale about a brand new translation from Father Robert Nixon, The Life and Martyrdom of St. Peter and St. Paul. Stay with us for that.

0: This is Father Gail Hammerschmidt of St. Isidore's Catholic Student Center on the campus of Kansas State University. When I was young, they used to tell me, you know that you become what you eat. And I don't know if that's true or not, but I do know that my thoughts will affect who I become. And when I listen to Catholic radio, I am surrounded by the thoughts that lead me to His glory. I invite you as well to find power in Catholic radio.
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2: Father Wade Menezes.
3: I'm very, very much of the belief that a Catholic perspective, especially on the 250th, should be one of profound gratitude and critical reflection. You know, just look at the great women's religious orders and all they contributed to healthcare as we know it to exist today. The great hospitaler orders, for example. St. Elizabeth Ann Seton and her schools, which really set the blueprint for even the public school system today, certain elements of it. So the list goes on and on and on. And you know, the U.S. bishops are commemorating the semi-quincentennial, the 250th, by officially consecrating our great nation to the Sacred Heart of Jesus, acknowledging God's providence while calling for, at the same time, moral renewal, civic unity, and the protection of religious liberty. Again, these are three important things that I think a Catholic should be focused on, praying about, and praying for during this time of our nation's 250th anniversary.
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5: Welcome back. 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This is Michael O'Neill. I'm the Miracle Hunter. People who go to Rome, they see two giant statues when they're standing out in front of St. Peter's. And of course, those are the statues of St. Peter and Paul. And we just had that feast day upon us. And this is a great time to talk about these two great saints. And there's a brand new book. It's a translation, actually. It's the first time translated into English. Comes to us from Father Robert Nixon, and it's The Life and Martyrdom of St. Peter and St. Paul, and it's based on the texts of St. Abdias of Babylon. We're so grateful to be joined today by the content director from Tan Books, that is Jason Gale. Welcome back to the show today, Jason.
6: Hey, thanks for having me on, Michael.
5: Thanks. I think this is an important book, of course, because Saints Peter and Paul are the two great saints we have in our Catholic Church, and looking from Rome and beyond. And this is a great book to see put out into English, so people can get a hold of it. And so, what inspired this new English translation of this book?
6: Yeah, so we have a good friend of Tan's is Father Robert Nixon. Who's a Benedictine monk in New Norcia, Australia. And so he's an amazing pianist, and he's also a wonderful translator for us. And so he finds these wonderful Latin texts that are still kind of trapped in Latin, and he brings them about and brings them to us to be published in English for the first time. And so while many people may not know St. Abdias, they'll know Saints Peter and Paul. And actually, St. Abdias, he was a tradition was that he was one of the 72 disciples sent out by our Lord. And he actually wrote lives of each of the 12 apostles, obviously with the exception of Judas, and then also the life of St. Paul and the martyrdom of St. Paul as well. And so Father Nixon has brought these two together for us.
5: Wonderful. Now, if we look at this text, how old is it originally, and how does it differ from what we know in the accounts of Peter and Paul that we find in the New Testament, for example?
6: Yeah, so like I said, he was one of the 72, so we're talking very, very early. The manuscript that Father Nixon worked from, I'm not sure exactly how old that manuscript was, but St. Abdias dates back to the time of Peter and Paul as well. What was the second part of your question? I'm sorry.
5: So when we look at the New Testament, for example, we learn there of Peter and Paul. In this book or in these writings from St. Abdias, how does it differ in any way from what we see in the New Testament, for example?
6: Yeah. So like many of the writings of the Church Fathers, the all of the writings that kind of came after or were written around the same time, They didn't make it into sacred scripture, obviously, but they continued the story, and the church. So for that reason, the church holds them in venerable tradition. And so this account, St. Abdias's account, kind of fills in some of the gaps, because kind of, you know, in the book of Acts, we get, you know, stories of St. Peter after Pentecost. We get the conversion story of Paul and his continual travels and evangelization. And St. Abdias really kind of carries on a lot of that story and fills in some of the historical pieces and stories and legends that kind of fall within that narrative.
5: Yeah, amazing. So this book, of course, given the title, the Life and Martyrdom of Saints Peter and Paul, this looks at the last days of both of these apostles. So what mm-hmm. details of the martyrdoms of St. Peter and St. Paul do we find compelling or surprising in this account from St. Abdias?
6: Yeah, so St. Abdias really carries out or carries on the story that we find in Acts 8, where Peter comes into contact with Simon the magician. And so St. Abdias really carries on that story, because Peter and Simon Magus, the magician, they really go, they actually encounter each other several times. It's not just a one instance kind of a thing, because what we learned from the book of Acts is that Simon Magus hears about the apostles laying their hands on the early Christians, receiving the power of the Holy Spirit, and him being a magician and being into sorcery and things like that, he offered to buy. He said, give me, you know, let me buy the Holy Spirit. And this is where Peter gives his famous rebuke of Simon Magus, you know, and, you know, tells him, may your money perish with you, you know, and kind of, you know, really going, and this is where we actually get the sin of simony, that the church still talks All about right. today of buying or selling sacred things and indulgences and things like that. It's named after Simon Magus here.
5: Wow, fascinating.
6: And so, so St. Abdias really tells of the interactions between Peter and Simon Magus that ultimately end in Simon Magus dying.
5: We're talking today with Jason Gale from Tan Books about author Father Robert Nixon's new translation, The Life and Martyrdom of Saints Peter and Paul, and it's based on the text of St. Abdias of Babylon, and this is the first time in English. And so, of course, we love talking about miracles on this show, and I know that this text contains accounts of miracles performed by the apostles. Which miracles or episodes kind of stand out to you related to miracles, and what does that tell us about sort of the early church?
6: Yeah, so one of them is the miracle at Paul's martyrdom. So St. Abdias talks about how when Paul was beheaded, and you can go and you can visit, you know, St. Paul outside the wall.
5: I've been there.
6: And
5: yeah.
6: You can go and visit these places, and they're absolutely beautiful. And St. Paul is always pictured with the sword, because that's how he was martyred, was his head was cut off. The miracle of Paul's martyrdom was that sources record that that pure milk gushed forth from his wound instead of blood. And this kind of miraculous sign, it was witnessed by those, and it was actually a phenomenon that was also that's been attributed to other martyrs. And it goes back to, I believe, a passage in Corinthians where Paul's talking about how we need to be, he says, I fed you with milk, not solid food, for you were not ready for it. And so it really shows that, you know, what Paul was doing was that he was going around giving the people the food they could handle, and he was giving them everything. And so when you attach that to martyrdom, it was kind of a living out of that. It was 1 Corinthians 3, verse 2, where Paul says this to the Corinthians, talking about how he fed them with milk. And so in a very beautiful way, his martyrdom really kind of encompasses his whole life and what he was trying to do.
5: Wonderful. And you mentioned this earlier, that this work is not part of sacred scripture, of course. But so how should Catholics embrace this? How do they understand its value historically or spiritually?
6: Yeah, so it's one of those ones, it's written by a saint. So there's some trust that we can put in it because of that fact alone. But also it's something that has lived in the tradition of the church even today as we publish it. So it's something that should be held with some veneration, not to the height of sacred scripture. Mm-hmm. It doesn't really contain a whole lot of theology or church teaching in that sense, and so it falls a little bit less than that, obviously. But it's something that that we have surety of the author and the events that he's holding. So I always like to put it in that kind of realm of venerable tradition of something that we hold there.
5: That's a good way to put it. The name of this book is The Life and Martyrdom of St. Peter and Paul. And when you've gone through this book, and of course you said it kind of fills in the gaps of what we learned from sacred scripture. This is outside of sacred scripture, and it gives us some other insights along the way. What stood out to you or jumped out to you when you read this and said, I didn't know this about St. Peter or St. Paul? What was a surprising story that you got from reading this translation?
6: Yeah, so with a lot of the stories of, you read a little bit about Simon Magus and stuff, St. Abdias really like fills in the story and really tells just a wonderful kind of interaction where, Peter is rebuking Simon, and Simon, at one point, this is a fascinating part, Simon Magus begins to fly around the room, and the Peter he begins to pray and to our Lord Jesus, and he was knowing that it was demons and evil spirits that were holding Simon Magus aloft, and so he rebukes the demons in the name of Jesus Christ, and he tells them to cease. And they immediately depart. Simon falls and eventually dies. And so one of the things that, St. Abdias does is he records these kind of the more of the miracles of St. Peter, which, when we don't always associate a lot of miracles with him, but it talks about, this instance with Simon Magus, but also Peter healing a lame person from birth, raising somebody from the dead, healing another paralytic, and just kind of several of these healings and miracles throughout St. Peter's life. It's so fascinating to read.
5: Absolutely. This is truly amazing. We've been talking today with Jason Gale from Tan Books about this Life and Martyrdom of St. Peter and Paul. Now, as Catholics, of course, we celebrate the witness of St. Peter and St. Paul in their lives. What's your great hope for people who pick up this translation? As modern Catholics, what can we take away from these remarkable accounts of their lives and martyrdoms for our modern world?
6: Yeah, so I would say, I mean, the

0: but as Christian. And so that's, you know, that's important for us to sit there. But even throughout the book, I mean, St. Abdias even records the last prayer of St. Peter when he's hanging upside down on the cross. And so there's wonderful parts in here that are not, like I said, are not in sacred scripture, but they fill in the gaps, and they tell just more of the story of these two pillars of our faith.
1: Absolutely. And I think people listening to you in this interview are going to be interested to read this. I think that, like you say, we'll fill in the gaps and tell us some things we don't know about, that most Catholics don't know about these very famous saints, St. Peter and Paul. Where can people go to pick up this book by Tan Books, The Life and Martyrdom of St. Peter and St. Paul?
0: Best place you can go is tanbooks.com. You can find it on Amazon. And I always like to encourage people, if you have a local Catholic bookstore, go to them, support them, keep those guys in business.
1: Wonderful. Well, we're so grateful to you, Jason Gale, the VP of Content and Production for Tan Books, for joining us on today's program and telling us about this great new book, The Life and Martyrdom of St. Peter and St. Paul. Thanks for being with us on today's program.
0: Thank you for having me on, Michael.
1: God bless. That was Jason Gale. Absolutely amazing. I think people are going to get excited about this book. Learning something new about these classic saints, St. Peter and Paul. We think we know everything about them, but this book will shed some light and teach you some things that you don't already know from one of these very early church writers. So truly amazing. We need to take a short break, but when we come back, we're going to be looking at the question of the week. Where does the idea of George Washington receiving a Marian apparition come from? Stay with us for that answer. We'll be right back.

0: I think we made prayer very complicated. You know, nobody has to tell you how to talk to a friend or a neighbor or probably somebody in the streetcar, or you pass somebody in a restaurant. It comes spontaneous, it's natural. Well, that's how prayer is, it's spontaneous sometimes. You're just gonna speak from your heart.
1: This is Father Leo Paddlinghug. Lord our God, we pray for an end to abortion, which we know is motivated by fear, fear that we cannot provide food for our children. So, Lord God, as the divine physician, but also as the eternal food of the Eucharist, help us to have faith that even in our fear, we can trust that you will always provide for life, especially the most vulnerable. We pray, Lord, for mercy on all of those who, out of fear, have succumbed to the temptation to eliminate a child. But also, Lord, we pray for the grace and the strength that all of those who are questioning the gift of life will experience such a deep conversion that they will always remember that you will provide for us so that we can not only love life, but we will love it and respect it by taking on an attitude for the gift and sanctity of human life. We ask this through Christ our Lord. Amen.
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3: 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This is Michael O'Neill. I'm the Miracle Hunter. Hey, I love getting your questions. People write in from around the world with questions about miracles happening in today's world and those that have happened centuries ago. And you might imagine I get some pretty strange and interesting things sent my way, and I do my best to answer them on this radio show. But I really like doing question and answer in front of an audience. And I do that every time I travel around the country 10 or 20 times a year at various churches, shrines, or conferences. And I'm always talking about miracles, of course, whether it's the miracles of the Eucharist or the history of Marian apparitions or how the Catholic Church investigates the supernatural. I'm always talking when I can and answering questions. And I'll be speaking on July 5th, actually, at Champion, Wisconsin, about miracles used in canonization.

Asian causes as part of the American Saints Novena at that National Shrine of Our Lady of Champion. And that, of course, is the only one and only approved Marian apparition site in the entire United States. And they're doing a special thing focused on Adele Bryce and the other 80 or so people, servants of God, venerables, blessed saints from the United States in honor of our nation's 250th anniversary. People can go to the website championshrine.org/American Saints to find out more information about this unique event honoring the United States saints and future saints coming right up. And for people who want to invite me to speak at their parish, you can go to my website, miraclehunter.com, and click on the contact tab. You can send me a message that way. And who knows, maybe I'll be speaking in your area sometime soon. But the question for this week that came over email is a good one. And I suppose it relates to our country, because it asks, where does the idea of George Washington receiving a Marian apparition come from? Thank you, Mary. Well, thanks, Mary, for your question. And it's an interesting one, because I think perhaps we've heard of this, that maybe although Washington was not Catholic, that he had some sort of a spiritual experience, something like a Marian apparition that led him as he got ready for Valley Forge. But the claim that George Washington received a vision is not supported by contemporary historical evidence, unfortunately. Instead, it appears to be a modern reinterpretation of a much later legend about a patriotic vision. And I think the story originates from the vision at Valley Forge, or Washington's vision, the legend that surrounds that. And according to an account, while Washington was at Valley Forge during the winter of 1777 to 78, he was visited by a radiant woman who showed him prophetic visions of the future of the United States, including later wars and national trials. However, there are different problems with the story. So there is no contemporary source from Washington's life that mentions any such event, and the story first appeared more than 90 years later in 1861, when Charles Alexander, an author, published in the National Tribune. He claimed to be recounting the testimony of an elderly soldier named Anthony Sherman, but historians have found no evidence that Sherman ever told such a story, and the legend became popular during and after the Civil War as a piece of patriotic literature, rather than a true documented history. Now, how do we get Marian apparition from this? In the original 1861 account, the visitor is described simply as a beautiful woman or heavenly female figure. She's not identified as the Blessed Virgin Mary, nor does she say she's Mary, ask for prayers or conversion, deliver a specifically Christian or Marian message, and she doesn't ask for the building of a church, as Mary often does in her apparitions, or any kind of special devotion. So beginning in the 20th century, some Christian writers, especially in Catholic and Marian circles, began suggesting that the woman could have been the Virgin Mary. And the reasons they gave is she had a majestic appearance and she was concerned about America's future. And it kind of parallels other approved Marian apparitions that warn about future events. But these are obviously speculative and they're not based on any original text. So thank you, Mary, for your question, and it's a good one, especially with the 4th of July upon us now. And so this idea that George Washington saw a vision of the Virgin Mary, it's possible, of course, but there's no evidence to really corroborate that. So thanks, Mary, for your question. If you have a question for the Miracle Hunter, send me an email to questions@miraclehunter.com, and maybe I'll be answering your question on the air next week. Let's take a look at the 365 Days with Mary project. We do this every week where we look at the Marian devotion of the day as it lines up exactly to the day's date. We all know Fatima May 13th, or Lourdes February 11th, or Guadalupe December 12th, but believe it or not, there's a different other Marian devotion that lines up exactly to each day of the calendar year, whether that's the big feast day, or whether that's the celebration of a miracle, or the building of a basilica. In different ways all around the world, the Virgin Mary is honored. And so for today's date, the 365 Days with Mary project looks at Virgin Mary the Planter from Hurlingham in Argentina in the 17th century. And the story goes that the image of the Virgin Maria Sembradora, the Virgin Mary the Planter, is housed in the parish San Carlos Borromeo in Hurlingham in Buenos Aires, Argentina. And the Virgin carries in her right hand the seeds of the word, planting it in the hearts of the faithful. Her left hand is in a posture of blessing and protection. A novena is begun on May 25th, and on the 4th of every year, the
The statue is carried out in procession at 4:30 p.m. And that is Virgin Mary the Planter, Virgen María Sembradora, from Hurlingham, Argentina, in the 17th century. For more information on this fascinating devotion, or any of the hundreds of other Marian devotions from around the world, you can go to 365dayswithmary.com. You can pick up the book, download the free app, or go to the Facebook page and join any of the 10,000 other followers who get a Marian title of each and every day in their Facebook homepage. Let's take a look at the miracle of the day. We do this every week as well, where we look at the day's date and we say, what Christian miracles have happened on this date in history? And so for today's date in the year 1231, just weeks after the death of St. Anthony of Padua, his body was solemnly transferred from the small Franciscan community at Arcella to Padua. And the procession drew enormous crowds of clergy and faithful who had already come to regard the beloved Franciscan preacher as a saint. And reports of extraordinary favors and miraculous healings began almost immediately at his tomb, as pilgrims sought his intercession with unwavering confidence. Now, the number and consistency of these reported miracles quickly spread throughout the northern Italy and beyond. The sick claimed to be healed, the blind regained their sight, lame walked, and countless other testified in answered prayers received through Anthony's intercession. Church authorities carefully gathered all the evidence from the eyewitness testimony, and the abundance of credible miracle reports became the foundation for his canonization process. And less than a year after his death, Pope Gregory IX canonized Anthony on May 30th, 1232, making him one of the fastest canonized saints in the history of the Catholic Church. And so that is the miracle of the day. Of course, there are many other miracles associated with St. Anthony beyond that as well, but right after his relics were transferred, that led to his canonization with all the miracles that poured forth, and that is the miracle of the day. For people interested in my series, They Might Be Saints, where we look at people on the path to sainthood from the United States, you can pick up my book, They Might Be Saints, which is available from ewtnrc.com, or you can go and watch any of the episodes at theymightbesaints.com, or if you want to tune in to the television, on Tuesday, July 7th, They Might Be Saints, Father Patrick Peyton airs. It's a look at the charismatic priest who pioneered the use of radio and TV to bring the rosary to the world, staging massive rallies and enlisting Hollywood celebrities in a singular mission. That's They Might Be Saints, Father Patrick Peyton. For people who want to watch online, you can go to theymightbesaints.com to watch the Father Peyton episode or any of the other ones that we have done. We need to take a short break, but when we come back, we're going to be looking at St. Michael the Archangel throughout the ages. Stay with us for that.

0: We're speaking today with Michael O'Neill. He's well known to everybody as the Miracle Hunter. So, Michael, when did you become interested in the miraculous, and how did all that happen?
1: Well, I think I probably have to trace this, like many good things in life, back to my mother. I think in our family, anyway, we had a little miracle story of our own where my mother's mother fell away from the Catholic faith. Well, my mother was a young girl, and my mother prayed fervently to Our Lady of Guadalupe for her intercession to bring her mother back to the faith. And people who know me with my O apostrophe in my last name, they know I'm an Irish guy, don't have a drop of Mexican blood in my body. But for whatever reason, my mother in 1950s white America had this devotion to Our Lady of Guadalupe. She prayed to God and through the intercession of Our Lady of Guadalupe and made the promise, the deal, you might say, with God, where she said, if you bring my mother back to the faith, someday when I grow up, I'm going to become a school teacher. And every year, I'm going to teach on December 12th the story of Our Lady of Guadalupe to every student I ever teach. And she went on to teach for 30 years in the Catholic school system. And then she said, if I have any children when they grow up, I'm going to teach them through their life the story of Our Lady of Guadalupe as well. So I wouldn't be telling this story unless I considered it to be the second greatest story ever told. So this was sort of the backstory. And so even today, on December 12th, like I said, my mother had taught in schools for 30 years and told every student about Our Lady of Guadalupe, Juan Diego, the miraculous Tilma. But growing up, I heard that story every year as well. And every December 12th, I get a call from my mom where she asks to talk about Our Lady of Guadalupe, to continue her promise. And in a small way, or maybe a big way, I've taken on my mom's devotion to Our Lady of Guadalupe and the interest and love of miracles, and I've tried to spread that to the world.
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1: Welcome back. 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This is Michael O'Neill. I'm the Miracle Hunter. And of course, people know with a name like Michael, you've got the patron saint of Saint Michael, the Archangel. And I like to joke, he's the all-time best, or he's the one to get excited about. And there's a brand new book. It's a children's book, actually. It's called Saint Michael, the Archangel Through the Ages. And it comes to us by Father Peregrine Fletcher. And it's a truly remarkable book, and it's a beautifully illustrated book by Father Peregrine, and it details all the various times and places throughout history where Saint Michael has had an influence through his apparitions and other miracles. And for somebody as interested in miracles as I am, with the name of Michael, this book was right up my alley. So I'm so grateful today to be joined by that illustrator. That is Father Peregrine Fletcher. Welcome to the program today.
3: Thank you so much, Michael. It's great to be here with you and your listeners.
1: And St. Michael is an important saint. He's an important angel and archangel. And I love how your book kind of traces his influence throughout history, not only some of these more modern occurrences of apparitions to saints, but going all the way back to the beginning. Tell us in a nutshell, why is St. Michael so important?
3: Oh, gosh. Well, what a good question. And I think, number one, like you, who shares this great angel as your patron, my community, my Norbertine religious community, we also share St. Michael as our patron, too. We're St. Michael's Abbey. And so he's been an important figure for me for my last 13 years of living the religious life here at St. Michael's. And it's become more and more abundantly clear why he's so important. And in a way, it can start even perhaps underneath St. Michael, really in the whole world of the angels, that there is an invisible world around us that is so interested in us and our good and helping us come to salvation and eternal life and eternal happiness forever. The angels are charged with the care of creation, and they have a love of God and a love of all that he does that we are constant recipients of. We are recipients of the loving care of the angelic world. St. Michael has a particular place in that role of love for humanity, and that is to protect us. And we can't see him But the fruits of his help are surrounding us every single day, and we pray the St. Michael prayer. The church prays it every day. How many times? It's amazing thinking of all the people of the world who are invoking St. Michael, especially after Holy Mass, which we do here at St. Michael's Abbey. So I think we really wanted to draw attention to this great saint, to the angelic world, and to all of the concrete things this invisible angel has done for our good and continues to do for our good. And it was a challenge to write this book because he's still doing good in the world. So,
1: yeah, absolutely. And we're talking today with Father Peregrine Fletcher, the illustrator of this new book, St. Michael the Archangel Through the Ages. It's out from Tan Books. And the book is great because it has these beautiful illustrations all throughout the book, all these moments throughout with Catholic saints and throughout church history. But you also have these biblical references to St. Michael. I'm not sure everybody is fully aware of the moments in the Bible, all the moments where the Bible where St. Michael is present. Very quickly, if you could talk about some of these that you illustrated for the book, the moments from the Bible where St. Michael is mentioned.
3: Yes, absolutely. St. Michael is really a scriptural hero, and he appears in the Bible in some explicit places and some implicit places as well, where the tradition of the church has seen him. Of course, we know St. Michael, we know him perhaps best to start at the end. We know him best in the great role that he's going to play at the end of time. The book of Revelation shows him in the dramatic battle against Satan. So we know in the end, St. Michael is going to be the angelic figure par excellence who defends the people of God. And there in the heavens with Our Lady, we see him fighting for our good. So I would say the book leads us to that scriptural moment that we were more or less familiar with. We also see in the book of we have the book of Isaiah, which speaks about Saint Michael so beautifully, and so we see in the Old Testament he appears, and in tradition one of the traditions of our of theology is to see Saint Michael depicted even as the protector of Israel, God's people, which foreshadows the church, and tradition has placed him there in leading the Israelites to the Promised Land in the pillar of fire and in the pillar of cloud. We know this is the angel of the Lord, and a not as well-known tradition has placed Saint Michael there. Another kind of hidden gem in the scriptures, and one that is found actually in the New Testament, although it describes an Old Testament scene, is from the Epistle of St. Jude, a very short but very profound letter that reveals a tiny detail not well known, how also in the Old Testament, also in the time of the Exodus, and during the death of Moses, we see that Satan and St. Michael are contending over the body of Saint Moses after his death. And St. Jude describes how Satan works an exorcism and casts Satan away from the body of Moses to protect the holy remains, the holy relics of this great and powerful figure in Israel's history. We see the final battle foreshadowed in the prophecy of the Old Testament. So we really try to draw that prophecy out in the beginning of the book. So by the end of the book, when we get to the book, the scene, the great scene from Revelation, that's been described. So there's other wonderful scriptural connections with Saint Michael. Those are some of the few that we added into the book.
1: Absolutely. Yeah, we're talking today with Father Peregrine Fletcher, illustrator for the book St. Michael the Archangel Through the Ages, out by Tan Books. And this book was particularly fun for me because as part of the Explore with the Miracle Hunter television series on EWTN, I've been able to travel around the world to these various places, whether it be Mount St. Michel or San Miguel del Milagro in Mexico with Diego de Lázaro there, San Gargano, Skellig Michael, St. Patrick with St. Patrick in Ireland, Castel Sant'Angelo in Rome. All these places are places that I've been to. And to think that the Archangel Michael was renowned for having been making appearances in those places. So let's talk about just a couple of them today. One of I think, the most iconic and beautiful places related to St. Michael, along that St. Michael's sword, of course, is Mount St. Michel in the northwest of France. I was able to climb up that monastery and get up on top of that rock. Truly amazing place. Tell us a little bit the story of St. Michael with St. Albert and how you illustrated this in the book.
3: Yes, well, I just love the story of this very holy ancient place, this monastery. I'm glad you've been there. I've had the blessing to be there once myself, and it's just this beautiful monastery fortress. And St. Albert was a holy man, a holy bishop, and St. Michael, appeared to him and encouraged him and entrusted this mission of building this great monastery. And it was something that the St. Albert delayed in doing. And there's the story is that St. Michael pokes him in the head and gives him that final encouragement to build this beautiful shrine. And the Gospels say, "By your fruits you will know them." And the fruits of that, of St. Albert's life, is this long-standing monastery that people still every single day flock to pray and to worship the Lord. And so his inspiration, his cooperation with St. Michael, who was indicating the will of God for a holy shrine to be built, that still exists today. And we see this is good fruit. And so we know that this is a story that we can trust and emulate in our lives and see St. Michael's intervention as a powerful force of inspiration. So St. Albert was he may have delayed a bit, but in the end, he finally responds to God's promptings there through the angelic world. And of course, if that's not relatable for us, I don't know what is. We need a little bit of help along the way, and sometimes it takes a couple inspirations before we finally get with the program that God is working out for us.
1: Yeah, I noticed in the illustration you even had St. Michael poking him on the forehead, as tradition would say, that the great saint had to poke him in the head to wake him up to do that. So we've been talking today with Father Peregrine Fletcher about some of these great moments in his book. He's the illustrator of this new children's book, St. Michael the Archangel Through the Ages. Let's talk a little bit about San Miguel del Milagro. That's in Mexico. I've been there myself. We'd filled an episode for EWTN of that one as well. Tell us a little bit about the plague and the water that was revealed to Diego de Lázaro and that story.
3: Yes, well, what a beautiful story that is. And when I was working on the illustrations and I was working with the author of the book, Father Frederick, we were really thinking which stories would be really captivating for a young audience, but also the parents who are reading to their children and learning. And there are so many little hidden gems in the history of the church concerning St. Michael's workings. This story in Mexico is just lovely. And Diego Lázaro is a holy young man who is living in a very difficult time and during difficult circumstances. And this plague of smallpox has broken out in this village, and they don't have the resources. It's a humble, simple place, and they're not able to overcome this plague, which is really wreaking havoc and causing great destruction, illness, and death in this little village. And so Diego, he's very attuned to the Lord and the promptings of grace, and he receives this beautiful vision of Saint Michael, who really takes him by the hand and leads him to a place that is unexpected and remote. And that's how God works. He often leads us to unexpected places where we would never expect a miracle to erupt. And that's precisely what happens. Is Saint Michael points out that here in this spot there is a miraculous water, a wellspring. And so St. Michael shows him the spot, and as we see in sacred art, the few pieces that we have of this miracle, we see St. Michael's staff digging into the ground and holy water emerging. And all people who drank from this holy well received healing. And Diego Lázaro himself was among the recipients. And so we just thought that this story is not well known, but it's so beautiful, and it's a shrine, as you said. You can visit it today, and you can see once again the fruits of God's grace at work in the life of His holy ones, and in these very special places.
1: Absolutely, I was so in awe to see how many people there were honoring the great angel, St. Michael the Archangel. Well, we're so grateful to you, Father Peregrine Fletcher, for putting this amazing book together, this children's book, St. Michael the Archangel Through the Ages, and we're so grateful for you joining us on today's program.
3: It was a blessing to be with you all.
1: God bless. That was Father Peregrine Fletcher. Fascinating interview about St. Michael, my patron saint. Check out this book, St. Michael the Archangel Through the Ages, available from Tan Books. It's beautifully illustrated, and you're going to learn a lot about the great Archangel Michael. And you can go to tanbooks.com for more information. And that's all the time we have for today's show. If you missed any of this episode or want to catch up on past episodes, you can go to ewtn.com/radio and check out the audio archives or download the free EWTN app. I'd like to thank our guest today, Jason Gale from Tan Books, talking to us about Father Robert Nixon's translation of The Life and Martyrdom of St. Peter and St. Paul, and also Father Peregrine Fletcher, author of the new children's book, or illustrator of the new children's book, St. Michael the Archangel Through the Ages. Check both those out from tanbooks.com. And people can check out my series, Explore with the Miracle Hunter, on Saturday, July 11th at 5:30 p.m. Central Time. My episode on Tre Fontane airs. I investigate a miraculous encounter at the site where St. Paul was martyred, and the Virgin of Revelation's appearance to Bruno Carnacchiola, who was a rabid anti-Catholic, changed both the man and the church itself. Check that one out. Explore with the Miracle Hunter, Tre Fontane. And I'd like to thank you for joining me today on Miracle Hunter, where from claims of healings and visions to the world's most inexplicable events, whether you're a believer or a skeptic, the truth is always worth the hunt. Talk to you next week.
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15: How best to thank God? The Catholic Catechism tells us that every event and need can become an offering of thanksgiving. St. Paul often begins his letters with thanksgiving, and the Lord Jesus is always part of such a prayer. In the first letter to Timothy, Paul writes, "Give thanks in all circumstances, for this is the will of God in Christ Jesus for you." Praise, the Catechism says, is the form of prayer that most immediately recognizes God is God. It praises God not just for what He has done, but simply for who He is. Praise embraces all other forms of prayer and carries them to Him, its source and goal. The sacrifice of praise is the Eucharist. It is the pure offering of the whole body and blood of Christ to the glory of God's name. This is Peggy Stanton, and this has been the Order of Malta's Minute with the Catechism. 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
20: Hey, friends, and welcome to Beyond Damascus, the show where encounter meets mission. My name is Brad Piron. I'll be the host for today's show, and I'm joined in studio by my two friends and brothers in Christ, Dan Dimite and Aaron Richards. Gentlemen.
21: Hello, Brad.
20: How are we doing?
21: Let the games begin.
20: I'm feeling good about today. I don't really know why.
21: Felt good about today, Brad? I feel like that's a grace on your life to feel good about today.
20: I think so, too. I also think I've started every episode I've hosted with, I feel good today. With that, I'm feeling good enough to take a question. But before we get there, if you're joining us for the first time, this is the show where Encounter meets mission. We at Beyond Damascus desire for everyone to live a life that changes lives. And in fact, we found a sponsor for this show that wants to help us live lives that change lives. So we're not just a show about mission, we're a show on mission. And we have a generous benefactor who's willing to give $10 for every subscriber we get this season. So that could and should be you, because we want to send a kid to our flagship program, Catholic Youth Summer Camp, so their life can be changed and so they can go out and change lives from an impacted summer, which would be awesome. So join us through that. So subscribe to us, and that'll allow you to stay up to date with all of our new episodes. But for this episode, we're going to throw it over to Jack, our producer, who's going to let us know the question of the week.
22: Yeah, of course, Brad. The question for this week is, how do I bring Jesus to people I don't know without being weird?
20: That's the best addendum ever. So wait, can you read it one more time, Jack?
21: That's my favorite question.
22: How do I bring Jesus to people I don't know
20: without being weird? Good. I like that. It's actually funny because Aaron, I was going through our house rules recently, and the number one house rule at Damascus is don't be weird. And it was offered by you. Can you give a little background? How did that earn number one? You know?
0: like the First Amendment's an important amendment, you know, like the first.
2: Yeah, it probably came from a place of woundedness, to be honest.
20: Yeah, now, I didn't mean to go to.
2: Here's the. I've seen a good move of God, good ministry, so many times sabotaged because someone couldn't make it past the fact that they didn't feel welcome. And I don't want to be a place that turns people away before they get to the front door.
21: Like, we want to be a charismatic community, but we don't want to be crazymatics. Like, there's a lot of crazy people out there that, like, and they give the charismatics a bad rap.
20: Yeah,
21: so
20: cool.
21: If we're going to evangelize, if we're going to live life in the Holy Spirit, let's do it in a way that is supernatural, not abnormal. Like, yeah, God wants to add. But, okay, Brad, why don't you go first?
20: All right.
21: This is the 2 cents. Get it in the
20: two.
21: Jar.
20: I'm going to try to drop it. Tell me if you pick this up, Jax. I want people to hear it. Is that no? Okay, great. Well, the question is, how do I evangelize people I don't know without being weird? How do I bring Jesus to people I don't know without being weird? My answer is to find Jesus in them. So I've talked about this on the show recently, actually, but if we see Jesus as the fulfillment of all desire, then what we can know is that the desires people have ultimately are oriented towards the Lord. And so when we encounter someone, that's a unique, specific, and unrepeatable image of Jesus. And that person's been given different desires that are made to lead them to the Lord. And whenever we're in natural, everyday conversations with people, we talk to them so that we can hear what is on their heart, what's on their mind, what they think about something. Do that the same way. And as you're listening, have a lens to see, like,